0: 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It is currently 8 o'clock. Coming up is the New York Times, followed by What the Tech at 9 o'clock, and Braille Monitor at 9:30.
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3: Hello, this is Deborah Weinstein, reading the first hour of USA Today on Monday, October 12th. 2026. Our first article is All the Signs of a Blue Tsunami. Dems contesting races long considered red. This is written by Joey Garrison and Zach Anderson, Washington. For an hour and 22 minutes, President Donald Trump plowed through his greatest hits, calling his opponents, quote, sick individuals, unquote, who, quote, hate America, end quote, declaring MAGA the greatest political movement in the nation's history and telling his followers, we gotta win the midterm election. But Trump wasn't speaking to a crowd in a traditional battleground state. He was addressing an arena full of Cornhuskers in ruby red Nebraska, which he carried in the 2024 presidential election by more than 20 percentage points. They're all saying we're in trouble in the midterms, Trump said in a meandering October 5th speech as he campaigned with Republican Senator Pete Ricketts in Grand Island, Nebraska, warning that the MAGA agenda is at risk. It could all be taken away if you start losing a couple of little elections. Nebraska received little attention at the start of the midterm campaign cycle. Republicans expected to focus their efforts on states like Maine, North Carolina, Georgia, and Michigan. But polling over the summer moved Texas and Iowa into the toss-up category and landed with a shock. And in the closing weeks of the election season, Democrats are increasingly playing offense in historically Republican states and districts as the battleground expands into even redder parts of the country, Alaska, Kansas, Nebraska, and even South Carolina. It's the latest evidence that the expected blue wave could be even bigger than expected and could give Democrats control not only of the House, but also of the Senate, once thought to be a long shot. This election has all the signs of a blue tsunami coming, and there's not really anything that the Republican Party can do to stop it, said David Cohen, a political science professor at the University of Akron. Cohen compared the election outlook to that of the 2006 midterms, when Democrats flipped the House and Senate while George W. Bush was president. He said all the trends favored Democrats, including a deeply unpopular Republican president and hardened anxieties about the economy. He called Trump an anchor for Republican candidates and argued the president is making matters worse by campaigning alongside them in their home states. He also predicted Republicans' mid-decade congressional redistricting efforts, which added a number of GOP-leaning seats, won't be enough to stave off significant gains for Democrats. I mean, my gosh, we're talking about Democrats potentially winning seats in Alaska, Iowa, and Texas, Cohen said. In the fight for the Senate, the dynamics have forced Trump and Republicans to spend valuable time and resources in Alaska, Texas, Iowa, and Ohio, and more recently, Nebraska, South Carolina, and Kansas, each of which Trump won with double-digit margins in 2024. Polls show Democrats competitive or leading in each of these states, while also leading in the first tier of battlegrounds, such as Georgia, North Carolina, and Michigan, and tied in Maine. On the House side, where Democrats are now heavily favorites to take over, the Democratic Congressional Campaign Committee on October 5th added 6 Republican-leaning seats to its midterm target list, including 2 seats Trump carried by more than 20 points in 2024. The political climate has forced Republicans to begin making some tough choices on how to triage the expanding battleground map down the final stretch, including pulling money out of North Carolina, where the race to defend retiring GOP Senator Tom Tillis' seat seems increasingly out of reach, while pouring funds into Kansas, where a Democrat hasn't won a Senate race since 1932. The fresh signs of growing Democratic momentum come as Trump's approval rating is floundering at all-time lows, with Americans overwhelmingly opposing the U.S. war in Iran and blaming the president for high gas prices and their concerns over the economy. "We win when they lose," said John Anzalone, a longtime Democratic pollster. This was the guy who was supposed to fix the economy, and he's actually made it worse. His biggest strength has turned into his biggest weakness, and that's penetrated down to his candidates, who have followed along with him. At the same time, the Democratic brand remains weak. Only 38% of Americans have a favorable opinion of the Democratic Party, about the same as when Trump returned to the White House in January 2025, according to a Wall Street Journal poll conducted in September by Anzalone's polling firm Impact Research and Republican pollster National Research, Inc. Though Republicans acknowledge several additional red states have turned competitive, they're banking on the party's significant financial advantage and Democrats' unpopularity to prevent a political earthquake. Trump and Republicans have worked to seize on the trend of far-left Democratic Socialists of America candidates winning primaries this cycle. There's no doubt that independent voters want to put a check on Donald Trump, but they also don't think that this Democratic Party, with the DSA rising, is worthy of putting in charge, said Republican strategist Brad Todd, a partner with On Message Public Strategies. Republicans have been on the defensive in several solid red states and districts for months, but the emerging battlegrounds are a deeper shade of crimson. The expanded map has opened new paths for Democrats to get the net gain of 4 seats they need to take over the Senate, where Republicans have a 53-47 advantage. Among the Senate races that popped into the national radar in recent weeks, Trump carried Kansas by 16 percentage points and South Carolina by 18 in 2024. Republicans are now ramping up spending in both states. The 6 House districts Democrats recently added to their target list, spanning the continent from Arkansas to Colorado, New York, Florida, Tennessee, and Nevada, went for Trump by an average of 16 points. Trump's recent travel schedule reflects the GOP's need to protect home turf. In addition to Nebraska, he visited Ohio, Oklahoma, Alabama, and Texas twice at the start of October, all states he carried handily. He said he also plans to travel to Alaska to stump for Senator Dianne Sullivan, who is in a tough election against Democrat Mary Peltola, a former congresswoman. Sean Spicer, who served as White House press secretary during Trump's first term, said it makes sense for Trump to shore up places that are critical to maintaining the majority and expand from there. "I'd rather we don't have to go to Nebraska," Spicer added. "I'd rather we didn't have to be in Alaska. But, you know, it's a midterm. There's headwinds. Gas prices are where they are." Republicans are facing a bit of a perfect storm of challenging midterm conditions, said Mike Duhamel, a GOP strategist and former political director for the Republican National Committee. The fact that GOP candidates are now facing tough Senate races in Kansas and Nebraska is an obvious warning sign for the party, he said. The political wind is blowing very heavily for the Democrats, Duhamel said. In a year when affordability is top of mind for voters, the September Wall Street Journal poll, which surveyed 1,500 registered voters, found 68% of Americans believe the country is headed in the wrong direction. 65% rate the U.S. economy negatively, and 60% say Trump's policies have made the economy worse. Despite Americans' pocketbook concerns, Trump has said the economy is the greatest in U.S. history, and the country has never done better. But he's suggested the White House has struggled selling his achievements. We're doing a great job in running the country, but we're not doing a good job of public relations, Trump said in an October 1st speech in Durant, Oklahoma. Among the factors contributing to tighter-than-expected races in some of the emerging Senate battlegrounds, Republicans are facing candidates with more centrist profiles and encountering growing pushback over some of Trump's recent policies, which have hit regions with large agricultural industries particularly hard. For a Democrat to win Kansas or Nebraska, you need a very good candidate on your side. You need a flawed candidate on the other side. And then, most importantly, you need the political environment to be in place, Duhamel said. The Iran war has driven up the cost of fertilizer and diesel fuel for farm equipment, and the president's trade fights also are weighing on rural communities in the Great Plains. The farm economy's been hurt very badly, said Byron Dorgan, a former Democratic U.S. Senator from North Dakota. Retiring Representative Don Bacon, Republican of Nebraska, who opted against seeking re-election, said the agriculture industry struggles mean the GOP is facing headwinds in that region. You couple that with Trump throwing out verbal boomerangs every day, the headwinds get worse, said Bacon, one of only three Republicans elected in districts carried by 2024 Democratic presidential nominee Kamala Harris. Kansas is another state that was largely overlooked at the start of the campaign cycle, but is now among the most competitive Senate races in the country. Democrat Adam Hamilton, a megachurch pastor, is tied with Republican Senator Roger Marshall, a physician, in the average of recent polls. Hamilton has campaigned as a moderate and leaned on his faith. Marshall, meanwhile, has faced questions about suing his patients over unpaid medical bills. While Marshall has been a staunch Trump supporter, he recently distanced himself from the president in questioning immigration enforcement efforts in the state. In Nebraska, independent candidate Dan Osborne, a former union president, is trying to unseat Ricketts, while in South Carolina, Republican nominee Darlene Graham, the sister of the late Senator Lindsey Graham, faces Democratic physician Annie Andrews. Trump has signaled concerns about both races. On the same day he campaigned with Ricketts in Nebraska, where a recent YouGov survey has Osborne leading, the president lashed out at Andrews on social media. Axios reported Republicans are planning to spend $5 million in South Carolina to help Graham in the final stretch. As Democrats expand the races they're targeting, the GOP has pulled back in contests that once seemed highly competitive. Republicans once viewed North Carolina and Georgia as key pieces in their strategy to hold on to their Senate majority. But Senate Republicans' top super PAC pulled its spending in North Carolina, according to ad tracking firm Ad Impact, a sign they believe Democrat Roy Cooper's lead over Republican Michael Whatley is likely insurmountable. Democratic incumbent Senator John Ossoff remains comfortably ahead of Republican challenger Mike Collins in Georgia, according to recent polling. Dehamy said it's smart to shift resources to more winnable races. It's frankly mature that they are recognizing it. The worst thing would be to ignore it, he said, adding it's smart to face the triage. Face it for real. Save as many seats as you can. You know, this is a long game. There will be another election in 2 years. Texas, where Democrats have not won a Senate seat since 1988, has become a money pit for the GOP and is increasingly looking like a must-win state for Republicans to stop a Democratic takeover. Outside Republican groups have poured $122 million into Texas to air ads slamming Democrat James Tallarico and boosting Republican nominee Ken Paxton. But even if Democrats again fall short in their decades-long quest to turn Texas blue, competitive races in other Republican-held states would leave the door open to a Senate takeover. America has become the battleground, said Anzalone, the Democratic pollster, emphasizing Republican spending in states such as South Carolina, Kansas, Nebraska, and Alaska. In the current climate, he's convinced strong Democratic candidates running in some House districts Trump carried by 15 points have legitimate chances to win. We're in that territory, he said. The GOP's hopes of limiting any potential blue wave rest on the party's cash advantage and ability to make Democratic candidates unpalatable to voters through a flood of negative ads. Republican spending on ads for congressional campaigns outpaced Democrats by $200 million in September, according to Ad Impact. National Republican Congressional Committee spokesperson Mike Marianella said Democrats are spending themselves thin, pretending every district in America is suddenly a battleground. Democrats can put as many names on a list as they want, but they're still begging for resources just to match Republicans' air superiority while bailing out their radical socialist nominees, Marianella said. Meanwhile, even as more red states have become competitive, Democrats are facing tough contests on traditionally more favorable political territory in Maine, New Hampshire, and Michigan. That's given hope to Republicans that a blue wave isn't inevitable. Senator Susan Collins, Republican of Maine, is virtually tied with Democratic nominee Troy Jackson in a Real Clear Politics average of recent polls. Trump lost Maine by 7 percentage points in 2024, but Collins has worked to carve out an independent image and has won the seat 5 times before. Democrats in Michigan, where Trump won by 1 percentage point, and New Hampshire, which Trump lost by 3, lead in the polls. But the races are closer than other traditional battlegrounds. We might get a lumpy election where you have some odd results, said Todd, the GOP consultant. I could easily see Republicans winning Senate races in Maine, New Hampshire, and Michigan, and losing them in Kansas and Alaska. That'd be an odd election result, but it's entirely possible. Our next article is Canceled Student Debt May Increase Tax Bill. Report says recipients could pay up to 3 times more next year. This is written by Medora Lee. Student loan forgiveness will be costly again. In 2021, Congress had exempted canceled federal student debt, including balances canceled under income-driven repayment plans, also called IRD plans, from being subject to federal income tax. However, the provision expired at the end of 2025. making canceled student debt balances taxable again as income starting this year. That extra income from student loan forgiveness on IRS tax forms could double or even triple tax bills, a study from nonprofit advocacy group Protect Borrowers said. As many as 3 million middle and working class families would be hit hardest over the next decade, it said. Additionally, nearly 13 million Americans, or almost half of all federal student loan borrowers in repayment, are enrolled in IDR plans and making progress toward potential cancellation, it said. This tax bomb will force millions of working class families who have been diligently making payments for two decades or more to trade their student loan debt for debt to the IRS, said Jennifer Zhang, policy research and data analyst at Protect Borrowers and author of the report. Borrowers who earn IDR cancellation could see tax increases of roughly an additional $6,000 to $12,000 depending on income, tax status, and family size, Protect Borrowers estimated. Single borrowers without children could see about one of every $4 of their salary go to federal taxes. These borrowers would pay the highest taxes at each income tier. A single borrower earning $40,000 would pay over $10,000 in federal taxes. A single borrower earning $60,000 would pay over $15,000 in federal taxes. And a single borrower earning $80,000 would pay nearly $20,000 in federal taxes. After accounting for payroll and state taxes, these borrowers could effectively see take-home income cut nearly in half. Families could lose tax credits, such as the earned income tax credit and child tax credit, they would have otherwise been eligible for without the additional income from student loan forgiveness. The average married borrower who earns IDR cancellation and has two dependents normally would receive a tax credit of $3,102. But if canceled student debt is income, it would cost them $7,206 in lost credits and additional taxes, while only earning $60,000 annually to support a family of four. Low-income families would lose the most. A typical family of four earning just $40,000 annually would usually receive a tax credit of $8,854. Instead, the canceled student debt would cost them $10,558 in lost credits and additional taxes. Their tax liability would grow to more than 11 times what it usually is. However, student loan cancellation is usually still worth it, the experts said. For most borrowers pursuing IDR forgiveness, a taxable forgiveness event is still financially advantageous, said Stacy McFetras, Senior Director of Education Finance at Bright Horizons, a provider of educational advisory services. Even if a borrower owes taxes on the forgiven amount, the resulting tax bill is typically far smaller than the balance that was discharged. The borrower comes out far ahead, even after paying taxes, she said. The primary challenge is not the size of the tax relative to the forgiven debt, but the need to pay a potentially large one-time tax bill when filing taxes when forgiveness occurs. For those planning for IDR forgiveness, borrowers should be reminded, McFetras said, to begin setting aside funds in advance of tax filing, that forgiveness can create a substantial tax liability. Taxes are generally due with their tax return the following spring. I.e., if forgiveness occurs in 2026, the borrower will generally report that income on their 2026 tax return, filed in April 2027. Estimate forgiveness amount and consult with tax preparer to estimate tax liability. The IRS also offers payment plans, but interest and penalties may continue to accrue. Some plans also require setup fees. Tax-free student loan cancellation is still available in some instances. Pond said, such as cases of insolvency or bankruptcy, when public service loan forgiveness is available. Under the National Health Service Corps Loan Repayment Program and certain state loan repayment programs that generally require someone to work in an area that has a shortage of medical professionals. Our next article is When Starship Moves In Next Door. 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Written by Brooke Edwards of Florida Today, South Padre Island, Texas. SpaceX's Starship launches have made life interesting on the once sleepy South Texas coast, rattling windows, attracting crowds, and boosting local business as residents balance the benefits with the challenges of living near the world's most powerful rocket. When SpaceX Starship lifted off with a chest-thumping rumble on Flight 14, early September 28th, it was historic in more ways than one. The first orbital flight for Starship and for Texas. And as soon as the end of the year, Starship could be launching from NASA's Kennedy Space Center Pad 39A in Cape Canaveral, Florida, bringing a rocket unlike anything the Space Coast has seen, more powerful than even the mighty Saturn V or NASA's new moon rocket SLS. I can understand how people can be worried about it, but I really don't think it's a bad thing at all, said Ashley Hunter, assistant manager at Karma Coffee and Books on South Padre Island, a gathering spot for locals and tourists. The worst thing, if it is even worse, you just feel some shaking here and there. SpaceX's workhorse Falcon 9, which launched from Florida 101 times last year and already 47 times this year, gives off 1.7 million pounds of thrust during its liftoff. In comparison, the 407-foot-tall Starship Super Heavy Rocket Booster Combo gives off around 18 million pounds of thrust under the power of 33 engines. It's a beast as it roars skyward. Florida Today, part of the USA Today network, wanted to know what South Texan locals experience on launch day. And for residents of Brevard County, Florida, what exactly is coming their way? Texas resident Will Zuniga lives in the Long Island Village area west of South Padre Island. It has a clear view across the Brazos-Santiago Pass to Starbase and is located about 5 miles away from Starship's launch pad. At that distance in Texas, the rumble is felt strongly if conditions are just right. And even though SpaceX launches are still a novelty, many people don't really tune in until the rocket roars. The September 28th launch was a morning launch, which got people's attention, and not always in a good way. This time, everyone was up in arms because it was a bit after 7 o'clock. Some people don't wake up that early, said Zuniga. It will jolt you right out of bed if you're not ready for it. Florida's Space Coast, however, is used to launches at all hours of the day and night. In Brevard County, Titusville is located approximately 10 miles from KSC's Pad 39A, where SpaceX plans to initially launch. North Merritt Island and Cape Canaveral are situated approximately 7 to 8 miles from Cape Canaveral Launch Complex 37, a future Starship launch site. Jessica Bonsall, who has lived in Port Isabel, Texas for 4 years, said some locals don't keep track of the rocket launches, but alerts issued by the county are available to keep residents informed. Port Isabel is west of South Padre Island and about 5 miles across the water from Starbase. Bonsall said the community has remained mostly positive about living in the shadow of the giant rocket. Within 10 to 15 minutes of it launching, everybody comes and gathers in the street. It's kind of like a block party. Everybody's like, good morning, and we all watch it, said Bonsall. We just cheer and holler and just get excited about it. Oscar Bally, the general manager of Cactus Brew Coffee on South Padre Island, approximately 5 miles from the Starbase pad, described being in the building during a launch. It's a little bit scary at first, but really it hasn't made any big impacts on the buildings themselves, said Bally. It's not like windows break or anything significant happens. And it's great for the economy, he noted. A lot of people come to watch, he said. I had it extra staffed for this specific day because of the launch. I think it's a great tourist draw for our community, said Debo Bockholt, who owns Debo's Gift Shop on South Padre Island. She said business actually doubles on launch days. On the morning of the most recent launch on September 28th, hundreds of spectators filled Isla Blanc Park in South Padre Island, although locals remarked that crowds were less than usual. Sheriff deputy vehicles were on duty to help with traffic flow around the park entrance. When launches happen later in the afternoon, the crowds have been bigger, locals said, creating traffic jams on South Padre Island, especially when the winter residents are in town. Again, Florida's Space Coast is already used to that. Depending on timing, launches can attract small crowds to area beaches, parks, and causeways. But big launches bring big crowds, particularly around North Brevard County. This was seen recently during NASA's launch of Artemis II, which carried astronauts around the moon in April. More than 90,000 visitors came to North Central Brevard County that day, the Space Coast Office of Tourism reported. SpaceX has been launching Starship tests since 2020, but it only has launched the fully stacked Starship test flights since April 2023. There have only been 14 of these flights so far. So, a rocket launch is still unique in South Texas. At best, Starship launches every couple of months. Our cadence right now isn't such that people have gotten jaded by it yet, said Bonsall. Once the cadence picks up faster and faster, people may get to be that way. SpaceX is currently permitted 25 Starship launches from Starbase, Texas, per year. According to FAA environmental impact surveys, SpaceX proposes upwards of 44 Starship launches and 88 landings. The booster landings create loud sonic booms per year from the Kennedy Space Center, Pad 39A. Not everything has been positive. A federal lawsuit against SpaceX was filed by 55 homeowners in Boca Chica, Texas, who claim Starship tests and launches have damaged their property. Florida Today reached out to the law firm handling the case, but they declined to comment. Boca Chica is a small community located less than a mile from Starbase and about a 4-mile straight shot from the launch pad. Zeninga said people have complained about Starship launches cracking walls and shaking windows. However, he thinks the complaints have lessened over the years, perhaps either due to SpaceX improving their engineering or locals just getting used to it. Maria Kump of Port Isabel is one of the concerned residents. She told Florida Today the windows in her condominium shake and new cracks are forming in the walls. The foundation of the pool is also suspected to be damaged from the vibrations, she said. And even though she speaks positively about SpaceX's presence, Bach Holt noted that her windows rattle and the paintings sometimes fall off the wall of her home, which is about 5 miles from Starbase. Meanwhile, Bonzal said she didn't notice any harm living just 5 miles across the water. Yes, her windows and door do rattle at times, she said, but there hasn't been a lingering impact. Nothing has ever fallen off the shelf or broken, and she noted that she's been home for every liftoff. As Florida's Space Coast residents know well, the post-launch rumble and shaking varies because weather conditions can amplify or muffle the vibrations from the rocket. Another concern has been the impact on wildlife and the wetlands over there in Boca Chica, said Zuniga. It seems like their main complaint is Elon, that he deals with an iron fist. He backs the community against the wall and makes them take decisions right away. You know, if not, he'll take money off the table and stuff like that, said Zuniga. Florida Today found that many residents and business owners refused to comment when asked for their thoughts on Starship and SpaceX. On September 21st, the Texas Tribune reported that a federal judge rejected an effort by environmental and wildlife conservation groups to block a South Texas land swap in which the U.S. Fish and Wildlife Service would trade SpaceX 715 acres in a wildlife refuge for 683 acres of privately owned land next to another refuge. SpaceX is seeking the property swap to expand. U.S. District Judge Fernando Rodriguez Jr. denied the groups requesting for a preliminary order to halt the deal. SpaceX has said it will use the land for widening of the Massey test site Starship testing facility down the road from Starbase, and also to construct a service road. They have concerns, and rightfully so, Zuniga said of the conservationists. Everything's moving very fast, and we don't know the long-term impact that this is going to have on our beautiful little island area here. Comparable to Kennedy Space Center, the area around Starbase is home to much wildlife, including birds, wildcats, and sea turtles. But overall, it's more common to find people positive, or at least neutral, toward the Starship launches. David Gomez, Regional Vice President of Operations at Magnolia Hospitality Services, has witnessed about 5 Starship launches from the Holiday Inn Resort of South Padre Island. He said it's been a great experience every time, bringing together SpaceX employees and curious enthusiasts. During launches, SpaceX employees stay at the hotel as their Starbase homes are evacuated, Gomez said. 2 Starship posters grace the lobby of the hotel, which has a great rooftop view of Starbase across the water. They often hold launch viewing parties there, Gomez said, which have grown quickly, from only 10 participants the first time to about 100 for the most recent launch. The hotel is within walking distance of Isla Blanca Park, which provides an unobstructed view of Starship sitting across the water. SpaceX has created a small community around Starbase, including multiple homes, recreational facilities, and even a school. That residential area is just over a mile west of the launch pad. The employee community is behind walls and inaccessible to the general public. security in Tesla Cybertrucks patrol the area. While SpaceX employees can stay on the lawn by the Starbase headquarters building during launch, some employees prefer to spend the night before launch in South Padre Island, then watch the launch from there. The views are unique. Many residents echo that since SpaceX has come to town, things have changed in a positive way. They got a taste of what Florida's Space Coast has experienced for decades as America's busiest spaceport. And it has brought curiosity about exploration beyond Earth. Years ago, rockets were the last thing on the minds of the people in South Texas, they said. Now, rockets are part of life. That's definitely been a different perspective for this part of the world, said Gomez. Our next article is Justices Again Side with Trump on Campaign Ads. DOJ says FCC is still collecting comments. Written by Maureen Gropey, Washington. The Supreme Court, for the second time, sided with the Trump administration in a dispute over radio and television advertising rates that could help the GOP maintain control of Congress in the November elections. The justices on October 8th blocked, for now, an effort by a lower court to stop what the appeals court called gamesmanship by the federal agency that regulates the airwaves. The Richmond-based 4th U.S. Circuit Court of Appeals said the Federal Communications Commission was intentionally delaying acting on Democratic candidates' objections to a new policy in order to prevent the courts from weighing in before the midterm elections. The appeals court on October 7th gave the FCC 2 days to issue its decision. The Supreme Court paused that order at the request of the Trump administration, issuing a temporary decision that stops the immediate deadline. The justices asked Democrats to respond to the administration's appeal by October 10th. In September, the justices had also ruled for Republicans when it said the appeals court could not block the policy before the FCC completed its internal review of the Democrats' complaint. In the run-up to an election, states are required by federal law to give their lowest rates to any person who is legally qualified candidate for any public office in connection with his campaign. In March, the FCC said that applies to ads run by political parties in coordination with candidates, not just to ads paid for by the candidates themselves. Four Democrats running for the House or Senate in battleground races, including Georgia Senator John Ossoff, challenged that interpretation. Republicans who are trying to fend off a blue wave to protect their majorities in the House and Senate are expected to benefit from the high court's intervention because their political committees have raised considerably more money than have Democrats' party committees. That could help the GOP close resource gaps in key races where Democratic candidates have outraised Republicans. In its October 7th ruling, the appeals court, which divided 2-1 over the issue, said that the FCC was trying to create from whole cloth a new rule entirely outside of the purview of judicial review. In an emergency appeal to the Supreme Court, the Justice Department said the FCC is still collecting public comments about the policy. And it is also entirely reasonable to refrain from issuing a decision on campaign finance rules in the middle of election season. Our next article is Pennsylvania shooting leaves 9 people dead. Children and suspect are among those killed. Written by Anthony Thompson and Tim Hahn. 9 people, including children and the suspected shooter, are dead after a mass shooting at a residence in Erie, Pennsylvania, on October 9th, authorities said. Erie police received reports of gunfire and people shot at 4:52 p.m. October 9th and responded to the 700 block of Perry Street, where officers found two women fatally wounded outside a home. Police Chief Rick Laura said additional victims and the suspected gunman were found inside. The suspected shooter was found with a gun and appeared to have died of a self-inflicted gunshot wound, according to police. A neighbor had reported seeing a person matching the suspect's description shooting at the two women outside, Laura said. Authorities released additional details about the victims' ages and their relationships during a news conference October 10th. Police said 8 of the 9 people who died were related to one another, including the suspected shooter. The remaining victim was a family friend. One of the victims was 8 months pregnant. Police responded to the home after receiving an alert from the city's ShotSpotter gunshot detection system, according to city officials. Officers arrived within minutes of the shots fired report, Laura said. After finding the two fatally wounded women outside, officers surrounded the home before members of the Erie Bureau of Police SWAT team entered and cleared the residence. Investigators determined that all the deaths occurred before officers arrived, according to an October 10th city news release. Officials said no gunshots were fired in the area between officers' arrival and the SWAT team's clearance of the home. Sounds that may have been mistaken for gunfire during the response were flash bangs being used by law enforcement, the city said. The city also emphasized that the deaths did not result from a prolonged standoff or a delay in police action. Officers initially had limited information about whether the suspected shooter remained inside or posed an ongoing threat, according to the release. During the news conference, Laura said officers arrived about 3 minutes after the ShotSpotter alert. He said officers heard no gunshots or cries for help and saw no movement inside the home. The doors were locked and the windows were covered, he said. Laura said officers were prepared to enter the residence immediately if they heard gunfire or cries for help or saw someone trying to escape or signal for assistance. He said obtaining a search warrant was not a factor in deciding whether to enter the home. Authorities had not publicly released the victims' names as of the afternoon of October 10th, nor the gunman's identity. Erie County Coroner Lyle Cook said his office was beginning to confirm the identities of the deceased. 8 people were pronounced dead at the scene, while another was taken to the hospital and later pronounced dead, Cook said. The coroner's office had not ruled on the deaths as of the afternoon of October 10th. Officials had not announced whether autopsies would be performed. Laura identified the two women found inside the home only as a 51-year-old woman and a 37-year-old woman. Inside, officers found a 5-year-old boy and a 1-year-old girl who were on the first floor. 4 more victims were found in a stairwell on the second floor, a 24-year-old woman, a 44-year-old woman, a 19-year-old man, and a 21-year-old man. The suspected shooter was a 45-year-old man, Laura said. He was found dead on the second floor with a firearm, which police said was registered to him. Laura said the victims found inside the home lived there, while the two wounded outside did not. He said one of the women outside was a family friend, and the other was a sister-in-law of one of the victims. Laura described the scene as the most horrific he had encountered during his law enforcement career. The city urged residents to avoid sharing unverified information or speculation, saying it could deepen the pain of grieving families and create unnecessary fear. During the news conference, Laura said it was too early to determine a motive. You said investigators were reviewing cell phones, examining evidence, and speaking with family members and witnesses to learn more about what happened. Laura said he believed mental health could be a factor, but emphasized that investigators had not established a motive. He also said police had a history of contact with the suspected shooter, though the last interaction he could recall was in 2022. Pennsylvania Governor Josh Shapiro said he had spoken with Erie Mayor Daria Devlin and offered the state's support after the shooting. "I've spoken with Mayor Devlin and offered my administration's full support following the tragic mass shooting in Erie last night, killing 9 of our fellow Pennsylvanians. My heart breaks for the family. Lori and I are praying for their loved ones and the entire Erie community," Shapiro said. Devlin said during the press conference the city was working with crisis services, behavioral health providers, schools, and other community partners to connect affected families and residents with support. She urged people to respect the privacy of grieving families and share only accurate information. Our next article is USS Lincoln sailors return from deployment. Families have heartfelt reunions in San Diego. Written by Will Carlos. San Diego. They survived almost a year of hostile seas, cramped quarters, weeks without touching dry land, and supply chain problems that left their food less than ideal. But when the sailors of the USS Abraham Lincoln walked into the loving crowd at Naval Air Station North Island in Coronado, California, they were greeted like rock stars. Hundreds of family members, friends, fellow sailors, and Marines gathered at the base October 8th to welcome home the USS Abraham Lincoln and its crew after a deployment of more than 10 months that included a record 265 uninterrupted days at sea. "It feels incredible. It's been too long," said Joel Davis, moments before being embraced by his wife, Melanie. Kneeling to greet his son, Davis immediately placed his peaked hat on the boy's head before swooping him up for a big hug. "You're looking pretty good," Davis said. "More mature, more grown up." The Lincoln drew scrutiny earlier this year after its deployment dragged on months past its scheduled return to Southern California. Reports of low morale and deteriorating mental health among sailors accompanied leaked messages from sailors complaining of food shortages. 8 sailors attempted suicide during the historic deployment, though none died. In the crowd, waning family members acknowledged the issues faced aboard the ship. Hunger, like the food, access to food, Mel Hardman from Atlanta, who was waiting to greet her son, 20-year-old Jacob, said when asked about her son's experience. "The morale has been down." But the low point seemed to fade away as hundreds of white-clad men and women descended into the bright glare of a sunny San Diego day. Terrence Stokes grinned from ear to ear as he was reunited with his daughter, Myra, his partner, Jacqueline Haverson, and his father, Terrence Stokes, Sr. "Wonderful," the younger Stokes said and asked how he was feeling, seeing his daughter again. "That's the new one right there," he said, pointing to his baby son, Shay, whom he was meeting for the first time in person. Stokes was one of 122 fathers from the air wing and the ship who were set to meet their children for the first time, according to Captain Dan Keeler. The reunions unfolded amid live rock music, sporadic fireworks, a bouncy house for children, and a liberal smattering of commerce. Chick-fil-A provided...

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A live reading of the Richmond Times-Dispatch from the Virginia Voice begins at 8:10 a.m. At 10 a.m., tune in for a live reading of the Virginian Pilot with rebroadcast at 3 p.m. The Daily Press can be heard live at 11:30 a.m. and is rebroadcast at 4:30. The Virginia Gazette from Williamsburg begins at 1 p.m. and will re-air at 7 in the evening. The Gloucester Matthews Gazette Journal can be heard at 2 o'clock and again at 9 p.m. You can listen to a rebroadcast of The New Journal and Guide at 6 p.m. At 8 o'clock, tune in for The New York Times. The Washington Post can be heard at 10 p.m., followed by The Wall Street Journal at 11 o'clock. And from midnight until 8:10 a.m., enjoy a variety of late-night programs from the Virginia Voice and WHRV, including book readings, the BBC World Service, and Morning Edition. 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
1: 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Our audio reading programs are specifically designed for and primarily directed to people who are blind, visually impaired, or have other conditions preventing them from reading standard printed material. My name is Lisa Wylam, and I'll be reading local highlights from today's broadcast of the Gloucester Matthews Gazette Journal, dated Thursday, October 8th, 2026. This is page one. Abingdon Roarton Club turns 70 today. This is by Charlie Koenig. Today is a very special day in the history of the Abingdon Roarton Club. The civic organization, which has become synonymous with its signature seafood festivals, as well as its countless donations,

donations and other charitable acts, celebrates its 70th birthday today, Thursday, October 8th. The club was chartered by 29 men on October 8, 1956. Since that time, the club has continued to blossom and now stands at 117 members, making it the largest of any of the 781 clubs that compose Raritan National. Because of the success of its seafood festivals and the dedication of its volunteers, the club has been able to return more than $100,000 each year to the county through donations that support numerous benevolent charitable organizations. The club also awards 3 scholarships each year to graduating Gloucester High School seniors, and younger children in the community know of the club through its annual Children's Christmas Party with games, crafts, prizes, refreshments, and, of course, a visit from Santa and Mrs. Claus. Several of the club members, L.T. Wells, David D., Jimmy Leifer, Yvonne Scales, Mary Lou Privett, and her husband Danny Privett, sat down recently to reflect on the club at this milestone. Wells, a club member for 52 years and the 1979 president, remembers being tasked by Ben Garrett to start up the seafood festival. He went to many seafood festivals and picked them apart to find out what worked best. Wells is one of the Magnificent Seven men who started the festival along with Dee, Graham Blake, Rupert Thomas, John Beck, Walter Priest III, and Gordon Smith, now deceased. Wells chaired the seafood festival for the first 7 years and didn't get a single complaint. "I had a good team," he said. Although Wells doesn't chair the seafood festival today, that task is now in the hands of Leifer, who also served as club president in 1993 and 2020. He still has his own Clams on the Half Shell booth at the festival, one of the more popular attractions. "I'm 90 years old and still do it," he said of Clams on the Half Shell. Dee said he started out doing shrimp, but then got into helping prepare the clam chowder, something he still does to this day. "It's a secret recipe," Mary Lou Privett quipped. Dee joined the club in 1965 when about 16 to 17 members were meeting at Sewell's Ordinary. He said he also helped sell fruitcakes for the club, a fundraising effort that wasn't nearly as successful as the seafood festivals have proven to be. While other civic clubs across the U.S. struggle with retaining and attracting new members, the Abingdon Raritans have been able to grow. Since 2019, the club has lost about 100 of its members, but actually has 2 more than it did then, according to Scales, who serves as chair of the club's membership committee. New members have green dots in their name tags, which encourages long-standing members to sit down and talk with them. And there is a directory on the members' website that includes each of the members with their pictures to make sure people know who's who, Scales said. The club does a lot to make its new members feel at home as well as retain current members. "We're family," she said. "We come together when the work has to get done." It's easy to see why the club members stick together with shared jokes and camaraderie, very much apparent. From quips about Nick's nicknames, Dee said that he's had 3 or 4 over the years. Wells said that "my name hasn't been changed, but I've been plenty of things." To a story that Dee and Wells told about the way they were kicked out of Sewell's Ordinary. The two said that every month peas were on the menu and they would always complain about them. Finally, Sewell's Ordinary owner, Maggie Emerson, had enough and told them if they didn't like it, they could go somewhere else. "They were hard, man," Wells said of the peas. "There always has been good comradeship," Dee said, "and while members sometimes picked on and teased one another, they did it as friends." Dee remembers one time they spotted Elliot Hoag's pickup truck in the parking lot. "We need to decorate it," Dee said, and the truck was soon wrapped in toilet paper. Hoag will be celebrated with a plaque at a dinner on Monday night commemorating the club's 70th anniversary.
Hoag, who passed away in 2022, was president both of the Abingdon Club and in 2014 president of Raritan National. The club has two past national presidents, with Danny Privett serving as Raritan National President in 2017. Mary Lou Privett, who was Abingdon Raritan Club President in 2019, is chair of the club anniversary celebration, which will include a presentation of a certificate from 2026 Raritan National President David Thompson to the current ARC President Antonio Donald. Donald will also receive a proclamation from the House of Delegates recognizing a club presented by Delegate Keith Hodges, Republican of Urbana. When the club was founded 70 years ago, members first met at Bethlehem United Methodist Church and at a now closed restaurant, Sewell's Ordinary, currently the location of Automax of Gloucester. It wasn't until 1982 that the Raritans purchased the land where the club building, which was dedicated in 1993, now sits. The Abingdon Raritan Club Seafood Festival was first held in 1980. From 1983 onward, it was held twice a year, in the spring and fall. Because of COVID, the festival wasn't held in 2020, but it returned the following year and has been held ever since. We continue now on page one. Work begins on Tandem mockumentary in Matthews. This is by Sherry Hamilton. The cast and crew of the independent film Tandem flew in from Los Angeles last week and spent the weekend in Matthews, shooting a proof of concept short film to get the full-length project off the ground. The film is a mockumentary, a comedy faux documentary, about a tandem kayak race that takes place in Matthews. It was the brainchild of the film's director, Vika Stubblebein, whose parents are Matthews residents Ray Stubblebein and Ulla Ilnietsky. The director said the shoot couldn't have gone better. "We were ahead of schedule every day," she said, "and the crew and cast brought their A-games. While there were some challenges shooting film on the water, everything went well," she said. "The next step is to put the trailer together, edit it, send it to festivals, and try to get financing for the full-length feature film." "We've got the calling card now to show people what we want to make," said Stubblebein. "Once the short film is completed in the next 6 months to a year, there will be a local screening of it," she said. Stubblebein said she was grateful to the local businesses and individuals who welcomed the film crew and participated in the film. "The Matthews Yacht Club was so welcoming," she said, adding that the same was true of Becky Beckstofer at Lily Valentine Antiques and Gabriel Patrice and Bobby Hatton at the Matthews Visitor Center. "It was so wonderful to get more people in Matthews involved," she said. Around 25 extras participated as contestants in the kayak races that are central to the film's story, said Stubblebein. On Saturday afternoon, those extras could be seen gathered at the end of the dock at the Matthews 0037's Yacht Club, playing their parts as they were filmed cheering for the winners of the kayak race. Ilonitsky, one of those extras, said she and her husband chased down the tandem kayaks needed for the film and recruited friends and acquaintances to serve as race contestants. The two lead actors, Jerry Houck and Betsy Sodaro, said they loved working in Matthews, where the townspeople were welcoming, the food was good, and being on the water was really cool. "Matthews is one of the most beautiful places that is probably unknown and underrated," said Houck. "You look at the water, I could do it all day. And the people were so nice. The drive from Richmond was incredible." Houck has been an actor in Los Angeles for over 40 years, appearing in close to 100 television shows and films, from Hill Street Blues and Falcon Crest in the 1980s to Seinfeld and Everybody Loves Raymond in the 1990s to ER, CSI, and more in the 21st century.
Perhaps his most significant role has been in this year's Amazon Prime Video series, Jury Duty Presents Company Retreat, in which he plays Doug Womack, the retiring CEO of Rockin' Grandma's Hot Sauce. Sodaro has been a well-known figure for years on the improv comedy circuit in Los Angeles, frequently venturing into television and film roles such as the award-winning series Ghosts, in which she appeared as various characters in 40 episodes since it debuted in 2022. She's also done numerous voiceovers for cartoon characters. Maxwell Hamilton, who is the film's producer as well as one of the characters, said that working in Matthews for the shoot was a dream. We were honored to have such incredible local talent share their time with us for a few days, both performers and crew, he said. We built a strong bond with the town that opened its doors for us and are determined to highlight the local delights in this project upon its release. For more information about Tandem the film, visit fundraising.fracturedatlas.org. Continuing back onto page one, Taylor to receive liver donation from former student. This is by Melanie Slaughter. This morning, Megan Kohler of Urbana is scheduled to donate a portion of her liver to Tiffany Taylor of Hayes in a surgery at the University of Virginia in Charlottesville. Taylor has suffered from sclerosing cholangitis, a rare autoimmune disease that causes inflammation, scarring, and the destruction of bile ducts inside and outside of the liver for over 10 years. "I've known for 2 years now I needed a liver," said Taylor. "I finally decided to ask." In the March 19th issue of the Gloucester Matthews Gazette Journal, Taylor reached out to the public in an article to find a suitable living donor. "I had actually seen that article," said Kohler. While reading the article, Kohler realized she knew Taylor from nursing school. When she was nearly finished with her nursing education, Kohler had Taylor as a substitute instructor about 3 years ago at Rappahannock Community College. "I was subbing at some point during Megan's nursing education," said Taylor. The connection goes even deeper, as Taylor knows both Kohler's sister from her days working as a bank teller and her husband from being in the same graduating class at Gloucester High School. "Her mother-in-law was my teacher when I was going to nursing school," added Taylor. After learning of Taylor's condition, Kohler decided to get tested to see if she would be a match. "She was one of the sweetest people I had ever met," she said. "I could not try." Those who could be considered for liver donation had to have type O blood, both positive and negative, accepted, fall into a specific age range, and be generally healthy with a non-fatty liver. "They told me I was a match based on my blood type, and I just continued to be a match from there," said Kohler. The two 39-year-old women traveled to UVA yesterday in preparation for this morning's surgery. "I'm ready," said Taylor. "I don't have anything to be nervous about." "I'm excited," Kohler added. Both women will spend multiple days in the hospital and spend a significant time out of work. Kohler will spend about 5 days in the hospital post-op, while Taylor will be there for 7 to 10 days. She will also need to stay close by UVA for a while to undergo further monitoring and testing beyond her hospitalization. Kohler will be out of work for about 6 weeks with lifting restrictions when she returns, while Taylor cannot return in person for 3 to 6 months. "The students have my heart," said Taylor, who works at both RCC and Sentara. "It's not going to be easy for me to stay at home." Both of their families are taking the surgery in stride. "Mine are happy and nervous," said Taylor, whose 11-year-old son is particularly anxious about it. "My kids have more questions than anything," said Kohler. "They like to know everything." Kohler's daughter was sad that her mom would still be in the hospital the day of her homecoming dance. Her boyfriend
his parents agreed to drive her to UVA and back to Urbana for the dance so they would not miss out on those special mother-daughter memories. "She's going to get ready there with me," said Kohler. "She's excited." These special moments are what Kohler wishes to give to Taylor. More time with her son. She knows that if the situation were reversed, that Taylor would do the same for her. "Being a donor in any sort of way is something that I have to admire and wanted to do in one capacity or another," said Kohler. "Before I had found out that all of my issues, I signed up to be an organ donor," said Taylor. "I would love to be able to give away what I have." A fundraiser has been started to assist the two nurses as they recover. It can be found by visiting GoFundMe. "We are both firm believers that God has put us in each other's lives for a reason," said Kohler. "For this to be that reason." And we continue now back onto page one. Gloucester supervisors approve cup for small town burger. Melanie Slaughter has provided this. By a 6-1 margin, the Gloucester County Board of Supervisors on Tuesday approved a conditional use permit to allow a permanent mobile food vendor court along Main Street for the purpose of hosting small town burger. The action followed a public hearing in the Colonial Courthouse. Supervisor Shannon Hansen cast the sole dissenting vote. Applicant Mac Houts, along with property owner Main Street Properties LC and developer Small Town Burger, requested the cup to develop 0.15 of an acre of vacant property at the southeast corner of Clements Avenue and Main Street into a mobile food vendor court solely to host Small Town Burger food truck. Small Town Burger operates similar outdoor food courts in Kilmarnock and Urbana. The property is zoned village mixed use B2 and is surrounded by residential property. The Koch Building offices, Kelsic Specialty Market, the future site of Gloucester Volunteer Fire and Rescue Squad Station 1, and another vacant lot. Auxiliary parking would be available in the Koch Building lot. According to site plans, the lot would be designed to accommodate a single mobile food truck with a gravel lot, outdoor seating, and portable restrooms that will connect to public sewer. "I want people to come eat with their family, play some cornhole, and then go walk the town," said Jay Wolfson about his vision for the Gloucester Small Town Burger. "We've had nothing but good comments and a lot of praise," said Wolfson, "about his other locations. People like what we're doing, and we really enjoy it. It would be our pleasure to be part of this community," said Wolfson's son, Rock. Public comment was mostly supportive of Small Town Burger coming to Gloucester, though some residents expressed their concerns over increased traffic and parking problems. "It's a fun experience because it's really not a food truck, it's a food park," said Nina Watkins of the York District, who has patronized one of the permanent Small Town Burger locations where people can come build relationships and get together and have something to eat. "That is family friendly." Clements Avenue residents are very concerned that food cart customers will park on Clements adjacent to the food court lot for convenience access and lack of other parking, wrote Pat Dunnington of the Ware District. "This will create a huge safety issue. They consistently deliver a quality product, outstanding customer service, and operate with professionalism and integrity," wrote in Sarah Harris of the York District. "Beyond serving great food, they have become valued members of our business community." Board members had mixed feelings about the potential approval of the cup for Small Town Burger. "That lot on Clements Avenue is pretty small," said Hansen. "You're going to be packing a lot of stuff in there, including a food truck and a porta potty." In addition, Hansen expressed her concerns about Small Town Burger not having a colonial aesthetic for the courthouse area and that Main Street may not be the best place in Gloucester for the business.
I think, in general, it's a good situation, said board member Chris Hudson, though he agreed that there needs to be some sort of indication that there is no parking along Clements Avenue. People have commented very favorably about the business, said Supervisor Robert J.J. Orth. I think this is the type of business that has diversity. The board also voted to approve a rezoning application that would allow the creation of a new 7-Eleven convenience store at Gloucester Point. The public hearing for this application was held in July. Moises Castro, care of Verdad Real Estate, submitted a rezoning application to reclassify the property from general business B1 conditional to B1, which would remove all proffered conditions associated with a previous zoning application in order to develop a 7-Eleven. The property was originally rezoned as B3 office business until 2003, when it was developed as an Eckerd Pharmacy and retail store under a B1 rezoning, which include proffered conditions regarding the building and site layout. Eckerd was then rebranded as Rite Aid, which was permanently closed in January 2024. The parcel has sat vacant ever since. The property can be currently developed as long as it maintains the architecture and site layout as proffered in 2003. Any changes would require the supervisors to remove the proffers. The building is located on 2.8 acres at the intersection of Route 17 South and Hook Road in Hays. Surrounding property uses include commercial, residential, and vacant. Nearby commercial businesses are Advanced Auto Parts, Walgreens, and Asbury Electric. We have a lot of other shuttered buildings right now in our Gloucester Point area, said Hansen, and we're going to be closing two buildings for one. The development plans include shutting down the two other 7-Eleven stores nearby for the brand new 7-Eleven model, which is similar to Wawa and Sheetz. I just don't want two extra buildings sitting there unused and falling apart, said Hansen. We have enough empty buildings around, agreed Orth, who would like to see the other 7-Eleven buildings removed if the new one is built. I believe in landowners' rights, said Supervisor Joe Lemming when making the motion to approve the removal of the proffers. The board voted to remove the proffers on the property by a vote of 5-2. With Hansen and Hudson dissenting. Before returning to page one, closings Monday for Columbus Day holiday. All post offices, courts, county offices, libraries, and DMV customer service centers in Gloucester and Matthews will be closed Monday in observance of the Columbus Day holiday. Schools in Gloucester will be open while Matthews schools will be closed for a teacher workday. All waste facilities in Gloucester will be open, but the Matthews transfer station will be closed for employee training. All ABC stores will be open normal hours. Family holiday photos with a festive backdrop will be taken by reservation on Sunday, November 8th at Whitcomb Lodge, Beaver Dam Park in Gloucester. The event is sponsored by Gloucester Parks Recreation and Tourism, with a session costing $20 and reservations required. For more information, you can call 804-693-2355. GVFRS to hold open house on Sunday. The Gloucester County Fire and Rescue Squad will hold a fire prevention open house from 12:30 to 4:30 p.m. Sunday at the GVFRS Main Street Station 1. The program will include station tours, fire truck rides, a visit from Sparky the fire dog, demonstrations to learn how to use a fire extinguisher, and more. Educational materials, activity books, and fire hats will be available. For more information, visit gvfrs.org. And the Gazette Journal hosts October Shelter Fundraiser. The Gloucester Matthews Gazette Journal is hosting a fundraiser throughout October in support of the Gloucester Matthews Humane Society.
Anyone who brings in a pet food or other shelter donation to the Gazette Journal during October will be entered to win a prize basket full of goodies. There are two baskets, one for those bringing donations to the Gloucester office and one for those bringing donations to the Matthews office. Each basket will contain gifts from participating businesses along Main Street in their respective county. Drop off your donations, get a raffle ticket, and follow along on social media as the Gazette Journal posts the businesses that generously donated prizes towards the basket. Donations will be accepted through October 30th, and the winner will be drawn during the first full week of November. A list of items needed from GMHS can be found on the Gloucester Matthews Gazette Journal Facebook page, along with more information in the coming weeks. Harmful waste collection is October 17th in Hays. Gloucester County's Residential Household Harmful Waste Collection Day will be held on Saturday, October 17th at the Hays Convenience Center on Guinea Road from 9 a.m. until 3 p.m. This special collection is the best way to rid your home of hazardous items in a way that is safe for your family, community, and the environment, the release stated. At this collection, Gloucester residents can dispose of the following: automobile, hazardous waste, auto freeze, brake and transmission fluids, gasoline and batteries. 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We continue now in Gloucester Gleanings. The Middle Peninsula and Northern Neck 2026 Walk to End Alzheimer's was held on Saturday morning in Gloucester Courthouse. 22 teams and 170 individuals participated. The walk started and ended at Botetourt Elementary School, with musician Bobby Blackhat serving as master of ceremony. Hickory Fork Haunted Trail Trunk or Treat set for October 23-24. The Hickory Fork Haunted Trail and Trunk or Treat benefiting Toys for Tots will be held the weekend of October 23-24 at 4783 Hickory Fork Road in Gloucester. Guests can enjoy a variety of activities throughout the event, including a spooky walking trail with hayride, trunk or treat only on Saturday, October 24th from 5 to 6:30 p.m., movies and food and drink. All food and drinks will be available for an additional purchase, with favorites such as pulled pork barbecue and macaroni and cheese. The Haunted Trail will be held both Friday, 23 October, and Saturday, the 24th, from 6:30 to 9:30 p.m. Admission is $10 per person or a toy valued at $10 or more. Guests who choose to donate a toy are encouraged to bring a new unwrapped toy. The Hickory Fork Haunted Trail and Trunk or Treat is more than just a night of scares. It is an opportunity for neighbors, families, businesses, and community members to come together, have fun, and make a difference for local children. This was according to Ashley Jones, assistant coordinator for the Middle Peninsula Northern Neck Toys for Tots. The Marine Toys for Tots Foundation is an IRS-recognized 501c3 not-for-profit public charity, which was created at the behest of the United States Marine Corps in 1991. For more information about the upcoming events in Gloucester, visit the Northern Neck Toys for Tots Facebook page.
Names for are sought for Memorial Banner. The Gloucester residents will have until November 29th to make a $50 donation to have a loved one's name placed on a banner displayed in the courthouse circle from December 1 through January the 4th. Memorialized names will be read out loud at the county's annual tree lighting ceremony at 5 p.m. on December 5th, the day of the Gloucester Christmas and Holiday Parade. The tree and memorial name traditions are being carried out this year through Gloucester Parks Recreation and Tourism, which is taking $50 name reservations online. Christmas parade entries are also being taken online. 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Throughout October, Gloucester's Clean Community Office is holding a fall trash bash to encourage people to clean up litter around the county instead of just one Clean Gloucester Day event, which is typically takes place twice a year in the fall and spring. 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And we move now into the obituaries for this week. Niall Kenneth Cecil, 88, of Gloucester Point, passed away on September the 30th. The funeral service was held on Saturday, October the 3rd. Services were under the direction of Hogue Funeral Home. Brenda Susan Owens Almond, 73, of Gloucester, passed away October the 3rd. Funeral services are held today, 11 a.m., in the chapel of Andrews Funeral Home. Burial will be in Bellamy United Methodist Church Cemetery. Memorial donations may be made to either Gloucester Volunteer Fire and Rescue or to the VCU Health Pauli Heart Center at VCU MCV. Andrew's Funeral Home, Gloucester, is in charge of arrangements. Jackie Howard Edwards, Sr., 83, of Gloucester, passed away September the 25th. The family will receive friends at Hogue Funeral Home on Saturday, October 10th from 2 to 2:45, followed by the celebration of the life service in the chapel. The interment will be private in memory of Jackie. Contributions may be made to Williamsburg Hospice House, 4445 Powhatan Parkway, Williamsburg, Virginia, 23188. Services are under the direction of Hogue Funeral Home and Crematory. Kenny Lee Ewell, 68, of Dutton, Virginia, passed away on October the 1st. A celebration of Kenny's life will be held Saturday, October 10th at 2 p.m. at Living Waters Church, 2061 Windsor Road in Dutton. A reception will follow in the Fellowship Hall. In lieu of flowers, memorial contributions may be made to Living Waters Attention Benevolence Fund to assist local families in need. The little things were never really little to him. Andrew's Funeral Home is in charge of the arrangements. Richard Richie Eugene Foster III, 57, of Hayes,
passed away October the 3rd. A celebration of life service will be held at Hoag Funeral Home Monday, the 12th of October at 11 a.m. The interment will be private. In memory of Richie, contributions may be made to the Gloucester Matthews Humane Society, P.O. Box 385, Gloucester 23061. Services are under the direction of Hoag Funeral Home and Crematory. William Bill Green, 76, excuse me, William Bill Green Long, 76 of Matthews, passed away on October the 5th. A memorial service will be held 11 a.m. on Saturday, October 10th at Salem Church in Diggs. A luncheon will follow. In lieu of flowers, the family requests that memorial contributions be made to Salem Church, Gwynn's Island Church of the Nazarene, or the Matthews Volunteer Rescue Squad. Pamela Sue Mullins, 58 of Saluda, passed away on September the 17th. A celebration of life will be planned and posted at a later date. In lieu of flowers, contributions can be made in her honor to the American Foundation for Suicide Prevention or the American Cancer Society. Mary Ann Hodges Myers of Hayes passed away September the 26th. The funeral service will be held 11 a.m. Friday, October 9th. At First Morning Star Baptist Church in Benna. 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Service of comfort entrusted to J.K. Redmond Funeral Home in Shackelford's. Emily Marie Reynolds, 91 of Gloucester Point, passed away on September the 26th. A memorial service conducted by Pastor Ron Choi will be held at Bethany United Methodist Church, 1860 Hayes Road in Gloucester Point on Thursday, October 8th at 11 a.m. That's today. The family will receive friends prior 10 to 10:45, and a reception will follow. The services are under the direction of Hoag Funeral Home and Crematory. Diane Atherton Sadler, 86, passed away on October the 7th. For funeral entombment and entombment services, please contact Faulkner Funeral Homes, Foster Faulkner Chapel. All are welcome to join the family at Matthews Chapel after the service, which it does not give a date for the service. You will have to contact them. James R. Jimmy West, 79, of Hayes, passed away on October the 2nd. In accordance with Jimmy's wishes, funeral services will be private and are under the direction of Hoag Funeral Home and Crematory. James Clarence Schroer, 78, of Gloucester, passed away on October the 2nd. He proudly served his country in the United States Air Force. And the family will receive friends and visitors on October the 17th from noon to 4 p.m. at 6232 Almondsville Road, Gloucester, Virginia. A private service will be held at a later date. In Next Door Neighbors, two aviation pioneers to be honored at Hummel Field. The Northern Neck Middle Peninsula Chapter of the Virginia Aeronautical Historical Society will hold a presentation and dedication of two VAHS Hall of Fame portraits when the group meets next Thursday, October the 15th. Members of the group will tour the new terminal building at Hummel Field and dedicate the portraits prior to its traditional lunch buffet at the Pilot House restaurant in Topping after the dedication. Portraits will be dedicated for Ann Baumgartner, Carl of Kilmarnock, and Maud Maxine Walker of Deltaville. Both women, now deceased, were pilots from the area. The group will gather at Hummel Field Airport's new terminal building at 11:30 with the ceremony at noon. The buffet lunch will follow at 12:30 p.m. The terminal opened in May after the runway was realigned and expanded in 2022.
Dick Janelle, chairman of the VAHS State Board, will present the two portraits and bios for display and give a presentation on more about VAHS. The VAHS goal is to get the Hall of Fame portraits with biographies of roughly 150 people important to Virginia Aviation close to their homes where people can see and appreciate them, a release stated. Inducted in 2000, Carl took her first flight in a J-3 Piper Cub in 1940. Her addiction to flying was immediate, and she declared, "This is what I was made for." During World War II, she became a Woman's Air Force service pilot and was the only WASP to serve as a military test pilot. She flew in flight refueling test missions, tested new gun sights, and flew the RP-47E, which was the first fighter with a pressurized cockpit. In October 1944, she became the world's first woman to fly a turbojet-powered aircraft, the Bell YP-59A, a distinction that would remain unchallenged for 10 years. Carl was honored to become a personal friend of Orville Wright and served as his escort to numerous aviation events for many years. Inducted in 2002, Walker soloed a Piper J-3 in November 1940 and received her private license in February 1941. She taught instruments to Piedmont aviation pilots and Link trainers in Norfolk and was actively involved in the Civil Air Patrol program, where she often flew PT-17 Stearman. As a flight instructor, she provided many pilots both primary and advanced flying training. In 1957, she and fellow pilot Louise Smith competed in the Women's International Air Race from Texas to Cuba. In 1959, Maxine became the first female air traffic controller at the Richmond Tower. She retired from the FAA in 1981. She operated temporary control towers at both the Shannon and Hummel Field fly-ins for many years. She served on the airport committee for Hummel Airport in Middlesex County and the board of directors of the Virginia Aeronautical Historical Society. Walker was active in the women's pilot organization 99s for 55 years. The group meets on the third Thursday of the month, except December, and holds presentations on current and historical civilian and military interests and beyond. You can email NelsonJody at Verizon.net for more information. Include VAHS in the subject line. R.S. Bristow Store in Urbana celebrated its 150th anniversary on October the 1st with an open house and special discounts on a wide variety of men's and women's items, household goods, jewelry, gifts, and more. The store owner is Linda Ludicky. A preschooler dies of influenza. A Virginia preschool-aged child has died from the flu, and this region includes Gloucester and Matthews counties, and was recently determined to be the third confirmed influenza-associated pediatric death for the 2025-2026 flu season in Virginia. According to a press release from VDH, the case was identified using a retrospective records research and was reported to the state's respiratory illness dashboard as of September 29th. To protect the family's privacy, VDH did not provide any additional information about the child. VDH said that in order to prevent flu, everyone 6 months old or older, with rare exceptions, should get the flu vaccine every season. The annual seasonal flu vaccine is the best way to help reduce the risk of getting flu and any of its potentially serious complications, said the release. The best time to get the vaccine is by the end of October, but it's never too late. The vaccine will provide protection as long as flu viruses are circulating. Flu activity begins increasing in early October and continues to late May, often peaking
in January or February. The updated flu vaccine includes protection against three strains of flu virus, and the press release including said the press release, including the influenza A H3N2 subclade K virus that was widespread during the 2025-2026 flu season. Other ways to prevent flu include washing hands with soap and water or using an alcohol-based sanitizer, cover coughs and sneezes with a tissue or the inside of the elbow rather than an open hand, and stay at home when you feel sick. COVID-19 vaccines are available for everyone 6 months old or older, and they are especially recommended for those at high risk of severe disease, including older adults, infants, and pregnant women. The Virginia Department of Health recommends getting an updated COVID-19 vaccine if eligible, because vaccine protection decreases over time. And the RSV, which is respiratory syncytial virus, vaccines are recommended for all adults age 75 and older. A single dose of one vaccine is the recommendation. People aged 50 to 75 years old have a health condition should speak with their healthcare provider to decide if they should receive the RSV vaccine. An adult 50 years or older who received an RSV vaccine in a previous season does not need a dose this season. All babies should be protected from RSV by one of two immunization options: a maternal vaccine given during pregnancy or a monoclonal antibody given to the baby. These immunizations have been shown to cut the risk of hospitalization significantly for infants going into their first RSV season, said the release. Community Conservation Day to be held in Deltaville on October 24th. York River Steward, Virginia Cooperative Extension and Middlesex County Public Library invite residents of Matthews and Middlesex counties to the second Community Conservation Day hosted by Middlesex County Public Library at the Deltaville Library. The event will be held from 9 a.m. to 2 p.m. on Saturday, October 24th. For more information, contact Leslie Ann Hammond at leslieann.hammond@yorkriverstewart.org. The event brings together community organizations for residents to learn about local opportunities of outdoor recreation and conservation efforts, a release stated. They include Virginia Cooperative Extension Matthews Middlesex Master Gardener, Virginia Department of Forestry, Matthews Outdoor Clubs, Friends of Dragon Run, Middle Peninsula Planning District Commission, Tidewater Oyster Gardeners Association, Historic Virginia Land Conservancy, Tidewater Soil and Water Conservation District, John Clayton Chapter of the Virginia Native Plant Society, Virginia Master Naturalists, Middle Peninsula Chapter, Farmers and Fishermen's Cooperative, and York River Steward. 300 native trees are available to residents at no charge, provided by York River Steward through funding from the Virginia Department of Forestry. Pre-registration is required. 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Adding trees to a property creates habitat for wildlife, increases beauty, improves management of stormwater runoff, and energy efficiency during the summer months, the release stated. And Virginia farmland values continue to climb, reflecting the national trend. Virginia farmland values continued their climb in 2026, mirroring a national trend that has pushed agricultural land prices to record highs, even as the pace of growth has slowed. According to the U.S. Department of Agriculture's 2026 land value summary, Virginia farm real estate averaged $6,300 per acre this year. That's up 3.3% from $6,100 in 2025.
Crop land values rose 3.7% to $6,400 per acre, while pasture averaged $5,430 an acre, up 2.5%. Those values have Virginia above national averages for all three categories. USDA reported U.S. farm real estate at $4,500 per acre, cropland at $6,020 per acre, and pasture at $2,000 in 2026. Virginia also topped the Appalachian regional averages of $5,820 for farm real estate, $6,190 for cropland, and $4,880 for pasture. The total value of Virginia's farm, land, and buildings reached $43.92 billion in 2025, up 2.8%. American Farm Bureau Federation economist Daniel Munch said the figures show farmland has remained a resilient asset despite tighter margins across portions of the farm economy. Development, energy projects, outside investment, and generational ownership changes can intensify competition for a limited land base, leaving land technically agricultural but less available for affordable or affordable for farmers who want to use it. And this was said by Tony Banks, Senior Assistant Director of Commodity Marketing for Virginia Farm Bureau. And moving into the arts section of this week's paper, Flatiron to hold Bluegrass Roots Revival on Saturday. The Bluegrass Roots Revival, featuring three bands celebrating traditional bluegrass music, will be held from 4:30 to 9:30 p.m. on Saturday at Flatiron's Crossroad, 7709 Flatiron Road in Gloucester. Doors open at 3:30 p.m. with Old City Barbecue food truck and beer, wine, and soft drinks at the Fix Bar. Headlining the show will be Josh Grigsby and County Line, playing a mixture of traditional contemporary and original tunes along with some grassed-up country songs. The group was awarded the 2015 Bluegrass Band of Virginia Championship by the Virginia Folk Music Association, said a press release. In addition, Grigsby was voted first place for male vocals in 2014. The band was the winner of the Bluegrass by the Bay Festival in Gloucester. Bill Jenkins and the Virginia Mountain Boys, a Gloucester-based favorite, will also perform. Jenkins was honored by Governor Terry McAuliffe in 2014 for his more than 50 years of serving as an ambassador for Virginia's musical traditions. He was inducted into the Virginia Music Hall of Fame. Rappahannock Crossing, a Deltaville-based band, will round out the talent, playing a diverse range of bluegrass music, playing traditional, original, and contemporary pieces. Tickets are $30, available online at flatironcrossroads.com. 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Speaker Series launches at Fine Arts Museum with Talk of Yorktown campaign. The Fine Arts Museum of Gloucester will launch its new Speaking of Speaker Series at 2 p.m. on Saturday, October 17th, with Speaking of the Yorktown Campaign, featuring Major General retired Vincent de Kitespotter, Ph.D. of Paris, France. It is free and open to the public. The new series invites visitors to look beyond the objects, artwork, and stories on view at the museum through conversations with historians, artists, scholars, and special guests, said a press release. Programs will explore topics connected to Gloucester's history, art, and community. For the inaugural program, De Kitespotter will trace French military involvement in the American Revolution from 1777 to 1783, from military advisors serving alongside the Continental Army to French naval operations. His presentation will focus on the Yorktown campaign and the combination of French and American land and naval forces that contributed to the campaign's outcome, said the release.
The program complements the museum's current exhibition, Six Scenes, One Place, The Story of Gloucester, which explores six moments in Gloucester's history through art and historic objects. One of those scenes depicts the Battle of the Hook, fought in Gloucester during the Yorktown campaign just days before the British surrender at Yorktown. The 45-minute presentation will be followed by a 15-minute question and answer session and refreshments. The Fine Arts Museum at Gloucester is open from 10 a.m. to 5 p.m. Tuesday through Saturday. There's an art lecture next Thursday at Flatiron Crossroads, Why Paint Portraits in the 21st Century? Will be the first lecture in the 2026-2027 lecture season of the Middle Peninsula Fine Arts Association of Gloucester. Stephen Polson, an artist and teacher who has had a lifelong passion for drawing and painting portraits, will be the speaker. He will give his talk at 7:15 p.m. next Thursday, October 15th at Flatiron Crossroads, 7709 Flatiron Road in Gloucester. Polson began his formal study at age 16 at the Art Students League in New York City, then went on to receive a fine arts degree in 1984 from the Cooper Union for the Advancement for Science and Art. He has won numerous awards for his painting, including an Elizabeth T. Greenshields Foundation grant and the Allied Artists

0: call on the public to stop harassing current and former members of the fraternity. Cornell declined to comment on the letter to the Post, citing pending litigation. The Penn student said he understands the human impulse to seek justice. I salute those who are willing and strong enough to take matters into their own hands, especially when large organizations and institutions take too long to address an issue, he told the Post. However, he said his case demonstrates that it is more important than ever to fact-check sources and verify information. Mob mentality is real, and it can spread just as easily on social media, he said. People just need to be mindful of the impact our words and actions can have. Next article, and we only have about 2 or 3 minutes left. Pentagon raises official toll of troops who died during war with Iran to 21. The Post exclusively reported last month that the number of service members lost was greater than what the Pentagon was reporting in its public database. The Pentagon acknowledged late Friday that the number of troops who have died in the Middle East during its operations against Iran is higher than previously reported and updated the official count to include 2 more non-combat deaths. The Washington Post exclusively reported last month, based on information from 6 U.S. officials, that the number of service members lost was greater than what the Pentagon was reporting in its official public database, known as the Defense Casualty Analysis System, or DCAS. Defense Secretary Pete Hegseth at the time called that reporting a complete lie in a social media post. However, late Friday, the Pentagon raised the figure publicly reported in DCAS to include additional deaths. As of Friday, the total troop deaths the administration is connecting to operations against in Iran and officially reporting in DCAS stands at 21. That figure includes 2 additional non-combat deaths: Major Sorfli Davius, 46, an Army National Guard member who died in Kuwait on March 6, and an unidentified Navy suicide that occurred in September, according to U.S. official who spoke on the condition of anonymity to provide additional context on the troop deaths. In addition, 865 service members have been wounded, according to updated data in DCAS. The military also acknowledged 1 additional soldier's training accident death that it said was not tied to ongoing operations against Iran. Sergeant David Seibel, 26, died during a training accident in Iraq in May. His death is now recorded in DCAS under Operation Inherent Resolve, the military's decade-long named operation against the Islamic State. That service member's death brings the total number of troops who have died in the Middle East since February 28, the date that operations against Iran began, to 22. And with that, it looks like my time is up. This is David Ness thanking you for listening in to the radio reading services. And we just finished reading the front section of the Washington Post for Monday, October 12th. And everybody out there, have a nice day. Goodbye.
1: 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It is currently 11 o'clock. Coming up is the Wall Street Journal, followed at midnight by Midnight Music. The Late Night Book Hour at 1 a.m. Today's reading of the Wall Street Journal is not available. In its place, we bring you an hour of USA Today from the Cincinnati Association for the Blind and Visually Impaired.
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3: 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This is the second hour of USA Today.

for Monday, October the 12th, 2026. From Radio Reading Services of the Cincinnati Association for the Blind and Visually Impaired. In this hour, I will read the opinion and money sections of USA Today. We'll begin with the opinion section. First article, AI isn't the only thing threatening your jobs. A new Government Accountability Office report found that a growing number of gig economy workers earn so little that they rely on food stamps and Medicaid to make ends meet. Uber, Lyft, and DoorDash are now among the top employers of safety net recipients in several states. This is a symptom of a bigger problem, one unrelated to the impact of artificial intelligence on the job market. Rather, it has everything to do with how employers are rewriting the very rules of employment. Companies are increasingly stripping workers of employee status along with the benefits and protection that a job has traditionally offered. In doing so, they're creating a disposable workforce. When I say disposable, I mean something much bigger than the gig platform workers that typically come to mind, such as Uber drivers and DoorDashers. The workers I'm talking about stretch across the economy. They include contractors, from building cleaners to travel nurses, freelancers from gig drivers to high-end programmers, and what I call marginal workers who are employees in name only while being disconnected from any career ladder. Think disjunct professors. Think adjunct professors, sidelining from the tenure track. Staff attorneys who handle grunt work with no path to partnership, and large numbers of low-wage service workers and part-time employees in jobs engineered for higher turnover. According to my research, 35% of U.S. workers, nearly 57 million people, are now disposable by design. Employers have practically financial reasons for these arrangements. Disposable workers saves them money on training and health insurance and eases legal obligations such as anti-discrimination safeguards. It also lets them disregard the norms that a stable, long-term workforce builds up around fairness and basic decency. Additionally, a company can more easily expand or shrink its workforce by, for example, ending the use of freelancers, canceling a contract with a staffing firm, or relying on the high turnover of marginal workers. But financial incentives are only part of the story. Underlying the use of disposable workers is a belief widely held in management circles that only a sliver of the workforce matters. Consider a 2023 McKinsey report which found that 5% of employees generate 95% of a company's value. The math is dubious, but the claim is telling. Corporate leadership sees most of their workers as replaceable and worth little on their own. Disposability has consequences. My research shows that contractors, freelancers, and marginal workers earn notably less than standard employees. Compared with standard workers, they're also less satisfied with their jobs and less willing to work hard for the organization's success. The public also pays a price. For example, research shows that hospital infection rates rise when cleaning staff are contract workers and that relying on contractors is linked to higher rates of industrial accidents. You'd think convincing employers this is a bad for business would be an easy sell. Decades of research show there are benefits to a committed workforce, including higher productivity, lower turnover, and stronger innovations. But firms exist to maximize profit, and many calculate that the cost of granting full employee status outweighs the benefits of the so-called high road strategy. Most employers are honest and well-intentioned, but given the chance to cut labor costs
and maximize marginal discretion, they'll generally take it. Absent change, the use of disposable workers will increase. Illustrating this, Walmart built a system called Spark, comprising thousands of independent delivery drivers who aren't classified as Walmart employees. Amazon follows a similar strategy via its Amazon Flex delivery model. And artificial intelligence will make it worse. No company knows for sure what workforce the AI era will require, and firms will play it safe by leaning more heavily on disposable workers. Putting guardrails around the use of disposable workers will take a mix of policy reform and collective action. To improve the circumstances of gig workers and other freelancers, the key is to better define employee status. For contractors and marginal workers, the goal is to raise the floor of job equality. Congress can start by settling once and for all who counts as an employee. Current federal law is confusing. The Fair Labor Standards Act and the National Labor Relations Act provide different definitions of employee status, and either one can be reinterpreted depending on who's in the White House and which judge hears a complaint. A solution is federal adoption of the ABC test, which is now used in whole or in part by more than 30 states. This standard presumes that a worker is an employee unless a company proves otherwise through a simple three-rule test. Enforcement is also important. Research shows that companies would need to face far higher odds of getting caught underpaying workers than they do today, but it would financial sense to comply. For contractors and marginal workers, pressure from customers, workers, unions, and the elected officials who represent them can get results. The Fight for $15 campaign pushed big box retailers to raise wages. Non-union Google workers backed by several U.S. senators pressed for employment standards for contractors. Public backlash forced video game company Activision to reclassify freelancers and contractors as employees. And New York City is backing a Delivery Protection Act that would require companies like Amazon to directly employ thousands of delivery workers rather than using a subcontractor delivery model. These wins show change is possible, but the key to success is that the rise of disposability becomes a topic with the public and with policymakers. Without sustained pressure, disposability will become the default way America works, and the costs will keep piling up. We need to lift our eyes from an obsession with AI, recognizing this pattern, and act upon it. The second article is called Legalizing Weed. Betting was meant to kill back the black market. Sports, gambling, and marijuana were both legalized on the promise that vice is safer as a regulatory industry than as a black market. Turns out, we didn't have to choose. We got both. Legalization hasn't squashed the black market for either vice, and it has exposed far more Americans to the harm. Legalization would protect the integrity of sports by converting activity that currently occurs in the black market into a legitimate, well-regulated leisure activity. Guy Bentley, the Reason Foundation Director of Consumer Freedom, wrote in 2018. That same year, the Supreme Court struck down the federal ban on sports betting, and 39 states have since legalized it. But the legal industry hasn't delivered the reduction in harm its backers promised. Instead of shrinking the harm, it has spread it, nor has it killed the black market. Bettors pay income tax on their winnings, and some states take up to 51% of sportsbooks' gambling revenue. Illegal bookies dodge both, which keeps them in business.
The American Gaming Association, an industry group, reported in 2025 that the illegal market had grown 22% over 3 years and still accounted for roughly a third of U.S. gambling. Legalization has also spread gambling culture to states where online betting is still illegal. Their residents drive across the border to place legal bets, turn to illegal bookies or wagers by another name on prediction markets, anything to get in on the action. The toil has been devastating. More than half of the men age 18 to 49 have an account with a major sports book. Among online sports bettors, 68% have reportedly engaged in at least one problem behavior, such as borrowing money to gamble or letting gambling wreck their finances, and more than half have engaged in two or more. The Federal Reserve has linked legal sports betting to falling credit scores, and in states that allow it, the rate of gambling disorder has climbed from 3 per 100,000 to 4.8. The case for legal marijuana was broader, resulting on criminal justice and personal liberty as much as anything. But it came with the same promise. A regulated market would be safer for consumers than an illegal one. But with pot out of the black market, states can now have a serious discussion about use and abuse. New York Times columnist Timothy Egan wrote in November of 2012, as Washington and Colorado became the first states to legalize recreational marijuana. But pot never left the black market. The sharp libertarians at the Reason Foundation understand why. Taxes and regulations that push legal prices above black market prices may both prolong the presence of black market suppliers and reduce government tax receipts as consumers flee to illegal marijuana markets, wrote Reason Research Director Jeffrey Lawrence in 2020. Even at those prices, legalization has grown the market. In 2013, about the time the first state legalized recreational pot, just 7% of Americans smoked marijuana. Today, 17% do. Meanwhile, hospitalization for marijuana-related conditions rose 16% between 2025 and 2026, and teen use has been linked to depression, anxiety, bipolar disorders, and schizophrenia. The legal market hasn't come close to killing the illegal trade. If anything, it has opened new doors for traffickers. Illegal sellers undercut legal shops on taxes and skip the regulations that weigh them down. And for some buyers, legal weed turns out to be the real gateway drug, a first taste that sends them looking for a cheaper fix from illegal dealers. In California, illegal sales still outnumber legal ones, and buyers often can't tell whether or what they're getting came through regulated channels or a bootleg operation. Bans have their cost, of course, including black markets and predatory bookies. Legalization was supposed to fix those problems, and it hasn't, because they were never really about the law. They came with the vice. Legal pot and sports betting haven't ended the black market, but they have made vice respectable and spread its harm, especially among the young. What do we get in return? Freedom, supporters say, but an addict isn't any freer for getting to pick his poison, and the government has every reason to rein in industries this harmful. Legalization advocates and I agree on one thing. These are questions for the states. Most states have gone too far, and now that they've hooked on the tax revenue, putting the genie back in the bottle won't be easy. But states that voted themselves into depravity can vote their way back out.
Legal sports betting and recreational marijuana have failed. Public opinion on both has started to sour. Here's hoping the states take the hint. And that was the last article under the opinion section. The next section is the money section. And the first one is unexpected favorite. America's favorite convenience store might surprise you. And so, it's not Buc-ee's. Meijer's, a Grand Rapids, Michigan headquartered retailer, ranked number one in the American Consumer Satisfaction Index among convenience store ratings. Meijer's operates more than 500 supercenters, grocery stores, and neighborhood markets, including 244 Meijer's Express locations across Illinois, Indiana, Kentucky, Michigan, Ohio, and Wisconsin. The company also recently signaled plans to expand into western Pennsylvania. With a score of 82 out of 100 in ACSI 2026 Convenience Store Study, Meijer's improved from its 2025 score of 76, the study's largest improvement for comparison. Buc-ee's earned a 77, down from last year's score of 79. Meijer's win shouldn't surprise any, the ACSI said in a statement to USA Today. While many consumers think of Meijer's primarily as a grocer or superstore, Meijer's Express locations compete directly in the convenience store space. Quick Trip, Sheetz, and Wawa tied for second with scores of 80. Last year's top convenience store, WikiTrip, dropped 6% to 7.9. Overall, consumer satisfaction with convenience stores fell 1% to 75. ACSI surveyed 9,475 convenience store customers, which it selected randomly and contacted via email between October of 25 and September of this year, 26. Consumers gave convenience stores good scores on location, hours, checkout speed, and food. However, the ratings suggest convenience store apps aren't keeping up with customer expectations, and low scores were given for cleanliness of stores and bathrooms. Convenience stores constantly handle a variety of issues to enhance the customer experience, said Forrest Morganson, ASCI's Director of Research, Emeritus, and Associate Professor of Marketing at Michigan State University, in a news release. Convenience stores are asking customers to do more inside the store and more on the app than ever before. Order ahead, scan loyalty cards, redeem offers, pick up food. Customers are willing to engage with all of it, Morganson said. But every new capability is a new expectation. When the app is clunky, the bathroom is neglected, or the store feels disorganized, that shapes how customers judge the entire visit. Food sales increased to account for more than 28% of convenience stores' inside sales. The report found that 15% of prepared food visits involved consumers choosing a convenience store over a quick service restaurant. Retailers such as Sheetz, Wawa, Casey's, WikTrip, and others have invested heavily in food quality and menu expansion, which continues to reshape consumer expectations of the category, the ACS said. Accountability, maybe evaluating convenience stores, is a place to grab a quick meal. Consumers are looking more carefully at value and may see convenience store food as an alternative to some restaurant occasions, the ACSI said. But the bigger long-term story is that convenience stores have successfully expanded their role in consumers' lives. The opportunity now is ensuring that the consumer experience keeps pace with those broader offerings. So how did Meijer become America's favorite chain?
Well, Meijer has successfully integrated its M-Perks loyalty program with fuel rewards while growing stores. According to the report, loyalty programs appear to play a key role in consumer satisfaction, as members gave convenience stores higher ratings than non-members. Easy-to-use apps and valuable deals can help drive satisfaction and encourage repeat visits. Meijer's customers saved nearly $200 million through the retailer's M-Perks program over the past year, according to the report. We are honored to be recognized by consumers as the top convenience store brand in the United States, said Aaron Calando, Meijer's external communications manager, in a statement to USA Today. Our team puts a lot of effort into making sure visiting our Meijer's Express location is a great experience. In the Midwest, Sheetz came out on top with a score of 83. Wawa had the top score in the South of 82 and the Northeast 79, while in the West, Maverik and Quick Trip tied at 78 for the top spot. Next article is entitled, Fire Movement Loses Momentum. Has inflation doused the fire movement? Popularized in 1990, the Financial Independence Retire Early movement inspired workers to maximize savings, spend modestly, and stop working well before the age range most Americans associated with retirement. Massive stock gains in recent years have rewarded FIRE savers by rising prices may have hindered them from saving. Consumer prices are up about 27% since the start of 2021. Persistent inflation is a big reason why Americans saved only 4.1% of their disposable income in August of 2026, the lowest personal savings rate recorded since 2022. In a recent survey by MyPerfect Resume, a resume building platform, 71% of workers said FIRE is unrealistic now for most people. The survey reached 1,000 workers in May. There's certainly a gap between the appeal of financial independence and workers' ability to pursue it, said Tony Franza, a career expert at MyPerfect Resume. The FIRE movement encouraged workers to retire years or decades earlier than America's traditional retirement window, roughly age 62 through 70. The movement is broadly popular, with one Reddit community claiming more than 2.5 million followers. Yet America's average retirement age keeps rising. The typical retirement age in 2024 was 64 for men and 62 for women, up from 61 and 59 respectively. In 1994, according to the Center for Retirement Research at Boston College, several recent surveys suggest workers are delaying rather than advancing their retirement calendars. Of the workers surveyed by MyPerfect Resume, 35% said they expect to retire later now than they expected 3 years ago. Only 13% said they expect to retire sooner. In another recent survey from financial service company Thrivent, nearly half of workers said they doubt they would ever be able to fully retire. The impact of inflation underscores both reports. When you look at the savings rate across the country, you can see that people are struggling, said Robert Brokamp, a senior retirement advisor at The Motley Fool. Something's going on, and I assume that part of it is inflation. One key principle of the FIRE movement is to save as much higher rates than the average American, 30%, 40%, or even 50% of a worker's take-home pay. Another is to spend frugally, weighing every expense. For FIRE devotees with those priorities,
recent economic developments delivered a mixed bag. On one hand, rising prices have made it harder for Americans to save. Inflation could cause havoc to FIRE's plan, said Ryan Sterling, CEO of NerdWallet Wealth Partners. A lot of FIRE plans get built once around a specific number, an amount that savers believe will fund a comfortable retirement, Sterling said. A typical goal is to save 25 times a worker's annual expenses. But the saver struggles when costs rise, he said, because the plan isn't built to handle that. On the other hand, soaring stock values have rewarded many FIRE savers with millions of dollar portfolios. FIRE investors typically favor low-cost stock index funds. These funds have done well in recent years. Anyone who has a lot of money invested in the market is thinking, okay, I've made a little bit of a windfall. That's nice, said Peter Adensi, also known as Mr. Money Mustache, a prominent FIRE blogger in Colorado, who famously retired from his software engineering job at 30. While both the market and inflation have been running hotter than the historical average, Adeney said the market has been the winner by far, which has surprised most of us with unexpected growth in our savings, leading to potential for even earlier retirement. Adeney said many FIRE savers take inflation in stride. They understand that our wages tend to go up with inflation, he said, so the net effect on account of affordability is effectively neutral. The rising prices might affect FIRE savers less than most consumers, he said, simply because they spend less. A lot of stuff that goes up in price is stuff that we might not be super interested in anyway, he said. The annual inflation rate for food at home is 2.2% as of August. The inflation rate for food away from home is 3.4%. FIRE savers tend to favor dining at home. When you cut back your spending considerably, you don't feel inflation as much because you're not spending as much, Brookhamp said. A FIRE couple might be a two-person household, but only have one car, Brookhamp said. Well, then, you're not feeling the inflation of gas prices and car prices and gas prices. The recent surveys suggest American workers are downhearted about their retirement prospects as prices continue to rise. But the FIRE movement may have inspired workers to start saving earlier and to dream of retirement sooner, especially younger Americans. Generation Z started saving for retirement at age 22 on average, according to a Northwestern Mutual 26 Planning and Progress study. By contrast, millennials started saving at 28 and Generation X at 32. And Gen Z expects to retire at 61 on average, compared with 64 for millennials and 67 for Gen X. The annual inflation rate for food at home is 2.2% as of August, and the inflation rate again for food away from home is 3.4%. FIRE savers tend to dine at home. More saving money with pre-loved items is our last article under the money section. The popularity of secondhand buying and selling of goods as a way for Americans to save money continues to grow, according to a new report from eBay. Secondhand shopping is becoming a more deeply embedded part of everyday life, both globally and in the United States, the report says. The platform surveyed 10,523 secondhand shoppers and 1,707 eBay sellers. 81% of Americans surveyed said they have shopped secondhand in the past year, as have 76% globally. 55% of Americans buy secondhand goods at least monthly, compared with 47% of respondents globally, according to the Recommerce report conducted by eBay.
saving money ranked in the top three reasons for buying secondhand for 84% of shoppers, with 46% ranking it number one. The top three categories eBay shoppers said they look for are everyday fashions, footwear, and home and media items. With affordability, it is helping shoppers stretch their budget while finding what they want, Jamie Einan, eBay's CEO, said in an exclusive interview. When they buy secondhand goods, they're leaning into value that they can get from it. Consumers are also reselling items as a way to earn more money. The largest driver of growth for eBay for several quarters has been consumer-to-consumer business, or Americans selling and buying things from each other, Inom said. The average American has between $3,000 to $4,000 worth of stuff in their house that they can sell online, he said. Nearly 40% of consumers surveyed said they have sold secondhand items online. Surveyed eBay sellers said they most popular categories were collectibles and memorabilia, 31%, followed by electronics and computers at 27%, and books, movies, and music at 24%. Buying secondhand and thrifting have grown in popularity as stigma has waned and younger generations have embraced the idea of saving money and reusing items to promote sustainability. Inom said he's personally seen it with his kids. His daughter would often take him thrifting when she was a teenager, and the younger generation is also into being creative and being unique, he said. 46% of 18 to 29-year-olds surveyed said they buy secondhand weekly or biweekly, compared with 28% overall, and 53% of 18 to 29-year-olds expect to buy more in the next year, compared with 36% overall. 83% of consumers surveyed said they liked the environmental benefit of buying previously used items. Victoria Jalert, 29, of New York City, has been buying secondhand items from eBay and other platforms since she was a teenager, from rare books to home goods and designer clothing. 90% of what I buy is secondhand, Jalert said. I like these pre-loved items, if you will. I think there's something really special about finding these unique, older pieces or something that feels a little bit more personal. Gillette said, too many goods are overproduced. Whenever we have the opportunity to extend the life of something that already exists rather than producing something new, I think inherently that's a good thing, she said. I also love knowing that I'm contributing to more of a circular economy. John Steingart, a longtime Philadelphia-based eBay user who buys and resells refurbished electronics, said he's seen the demand grow for high-quality used products as people are looking to stretch their dollar. I've been seeing an increase in buyers who normally wouldn't buy refurbished, Steingart said. They want as close to new as possible, but they want to save money. Steingart said his business times of year are back to school, with a lot of college students buying refurbished electronics, and the holidays. Inom believes secondhand shopping will play a big role in holiday shopping and gift-giving this year. I think we're going to see a lot more people doing pre-love shopping, he said. And that concludes the reading of the opinion and the money sections for USA Today. I will finish out the hour by reading articles of interest from the 50 states. Starting with Alabama. The United Way success by six programs celebrated the distribution of 1 million books to children in 9 West Alabama counties at Tallulah Public Library on October 3rd, with craft, games, and of course, books.
out of Alaska. A magnitude of 5.5 earthquake struck the Alnurva region on October the 6th, the United States Geological Survey said. The quake was at a depth of 54.2 miles. Out of Phoenix, Arizona, Maricopa County could soon join the growing list of communities that have rolled out rules for riding electric bicycles. On November the 4th, the County Board of Supervisors will hold a public hearing and consider a handful of safety restrictions, namely age and speed limits when using an e-bike or an e-scooter. Out of Little Rock, Arkansas, in its September audit report, the U.S. Department of Health and Human Services found the state was deficient in its handling of child abuse and neglect reports. Out of Los Angeles, California, federal officials are investigating after a Delta Airlines plane and Air Canada plane collided on a taxiway at Los Angeles International Airport on October the 6th. Delta Flight 7 was taxiing for departure when its left wing clipped the horizontal stabilizer of Air Canada's Flight 785. Federal Aviation Administration Public Affairs Special Donald Evans said. Out of Pueblo, Colorado, the Pueblo Board of County Commissioners approved a resolution on October the 1st to demote Chief Financial Officer Craig McBain. The Budget and Financial Department will be placed under the temporary supervision of Chief Administrative Officer Robert Choi. Additionally, the county will hire E.D. Bali Advisor LLC to consult on the county's continuing budget crisis. Out of Norwich, Connecticut. Connecticut will provide $275,000 to Norwich-based schools through a statewide attendance initiative aimed at reducing chronic absenteeism. Out of Wilmington, Delaware, the city council gave the green light to multiple projects upgrading or sustaining the city's response to drug overdoses. Two projects are already approved by both the council and the state opioid commission. One of them is using $90,000 to add about 500 leave-behind kits, which include two doses of Narcan and more medical supplies for survivors, families, and bystanders of overdose calls. They will come along with 25 updated automated external defibrillators and police patrol cars. Out of Washington, D.C., registered voters can drop off election ballots at mail ballot drop boxes now through Election Day, WUSA reported. Out of Brevard County, Florida, SpaceX is seeking approval to build a natural gas pipeline to supply fuel for its rocket launched from Cape Canaveral, according to a state regulatory filing from September. A SpaceX subsidiary, Coastal Connect Services, has requested the Florida Public Service Commission to approve a tariff for a new 32.4-mile, 16-inch natural gas transmission pipeline in Brevard County, home to Cape Canaveral. Out of Savannah, Georgia, Savannah-Chatham County Board of Education Police Chief Terry Enoch, who served for 40 years, is retiring. The department announced Assistant Chief George Washington will be taking the helm as the department's new chief. Honolulu, Hawaii. The state auditor found that an office on homelessness and housing solutions did not have the proper oversight in placing the implement the Koala Initiative, an effort to address homelessness, Hawaii News Now reports. Out of Idaho Falls, Idaho, Twin Falls, Idaho. Twin Falls School District is asking voters to renew a supplemental levy at $7.2 million per year for 2 years that helps provide security guards at a number of schools. Out of Springfield, Illinois.
Congressional leaders in the state want to halt any closing or deactivation of U.S. Air Force repair facilities, including the 183rd Wing located in Springfield. The proposal via a letter from the state's two U.S. senators, Minority Whip Dick Durbin and Tammy Duckworth, and U.S. Representative Nikki Bunzinski, seeks to delay any closing scheduled for the spring of 27 by more than a year. Out of Indianapolis, Indiana, a seat at a soon-to-open cocktail bar will put you about 450 feet above street level, though there will also be plenty of other venues at the Signa by Hilton to eat and drink that don't require a nearly 40-story elevator ride. The hotel recently announced 6 original dining concepts, plus a 7th on the way that will occupy the massive downtown structure expected to open in December. Out of Iowa City, Iowa, the University of Iowa Healthcare recently opened its first family medicine clinic in Tiffin, the fastest growing community in Iowa City Metro. The new clinic hosts 7 providers and will serve roughly 10,000 patients. Out of Topeka, Kansas, the Kansas State House could have a time capsule within its walls to commemorate America's 250th birthday. State Representative Susan Essex, who chairs the Kansas 250 Commission, asked the Capital Preservation Committee on October 1st if it would explore the idea. Here closer to home, out of Louisville, Kentucky, people in Louisville can once again take a nonstop flight to the Big Easy as October the 2nd, Breeze Airways resumed nonstop services to New Orleans from Louisville, Muhammad Ali International Airport. Out of Baton Rouge, Louisiana, Prairieville, a suburb of Baton Rouge, is the best place to raise a family in Louisiana, according to a list by Niche. Out of Kittery, Maine, the social service hub Mainspring is expanding its services and physical space less than 2 years after opening in February of 25. 400 clients intakes and roughly 1,800 individual case management sessions have been recorded in the past year. Out of Salisbury, Maryland, the Salisbury Zoo will host a series of fall events featuring family-friendly Halloween activities, a sensory-friendly celebration, an adult-only Halloween experience, and its annual Wild Vibes Festival fundraiser. Out of Worcester, Massachusetts, the city's Board of Health will not devolve into the topic of establishing a civilian review board to study the actions of the Worcester Police. City Solicitor Alexandria Kalahukuniski stated in a memo that decision of a civilian review board falls outside the health board's legal jurisdiction. Out of Baranga, Michigan, a Muskegon woman and several inmates are suspected of being part of a smuggling plot at the Baranga Correctional Facility in the western Upper Peninsula, the Michigan Department of Corrections said. The MDOC launched an investigation in January after a woman who said she was there for a visit used the lobby restroom and allegedly left drugs behind. Officers found the drugs, left a decoy package, and arrested a person who picked up the package. Minnesota, St. Paul. Minnesota's home insurance rates rose steadily in the first 6 months of 26, up 13% from the end of 25, according to a report from insurance comparison website InSurfy. Minnesotans continue to see the biggest rate increase in the country, with some counties seeing a spike of 20% in just 6 months. Riglin, Mississippi. Residents are about to experience a change in Riglin's drinking water, possibly as soon as January,
the city is set to introduce sodium fluoride into its water system for the first time in 5 years, having approved close to $100,000 to buy new equipment and acquire fluoride. Out of Jefferson City, Missouri, seven current and former students at Lincoln University of Missouri sued the state on October the 7th, alleging it violated the U.S. Constitution and federal civil rights laws by systematically underfunding the historically black university for decades. Out of Helena, Montana, the state's public health department recently announced that a child died in September from complications influenza type B infection. KPAX reported, the Center for Disease Control said prevention recommended HIV vaccinations for all children younger than 5 years old. Out of Omaha, Nebraska, plans for the city's first year-round indoor public market downtown were recently unveiled and show a three-story building overlooking Heartland of America Park. Out of Sparks, Nevada, according to Yelp, Nevada's best pumpkin patch is Andelin Family Farms in Sparks. Not only did the patch top the state's list, it landed number 2 in the nation. Out of Portsmouth, New Hampshire, the developers of the massive Seacoast Landing project are in negotiations with a potential second retail anchor in addition to Costco, and are also in discussion with a major medical provider in what could be a game changer for the region. Out of Tom Rivers, New Jersey, Lidl wants to bring a grocery store back to Tom's River Center. The German-based retailer has signed a lease for 19,433 square feet at the shopping center, which hasn't had a grocery store since Foodtown closed in 2015. Out of Las Cruces, New Mexico, Las Cruces is using years of crash detail data to develop a new transportation safety plan aimed at reducing deaths and serious injuries on city streets. Between 2019 and 2023, Las Cruces recorded 193 crashes involving pedestrians. 20 people were killed in those crashes, the city said. Out of Monroe County, New York, municipalities will pay 21% more for bulk rock salt this season, just 1 year after a bitter winter depleted reserves. Officials says they are adjusting operations budget and revisiting salting practices to absorb the price hike as they begin to compare for their first plow and salt runs. Last year, the first measurable snow in Rochester hit on November the 10th. Fargo, North Dakota. North Dakota State University is launching Interactive Arborvitums, a new program that has been in the works for 15 years, KVRR reported. And here at home, Cincinnati, Ohio. Several predominantly black summer events in the city, including the 85th Grand Conclave of the historically black Omega Sigma Phi Fraternity Incorporated and the 2026 Cincinnati Music Festival, generated more than $150 million in visitor spending based on new figures released by Visit Cincy. Out of Oklahoma City, Oklahoma, the Oklahoma Supreme Court has blocked an attempt to gather signatures on a petition that, if approved by voters, would have phased out collection of some property taxes, which are among the biggest pool of funding available to public schools. Salem, Oregon. The Oregon Department of Environmental Quality issued 6 penalties in August, totaling $184,000. Violations included an aluminum finishing business failing to properly monitor
hazardous waste, a transportation business failing to report and cleaning up a diesel spill, and a retail estate and property retail business operating a disposal system without a permit, the agency said. Harrisburg, Pennsylvania. Pennsylvania's health department on October 7th reported 145 new measles cases over the past week, bringing the total to 1,078 as the state continues to grapple with a growing outbreak. Out of Providence, Rhode Island. The Rhode Island Attorney General's Office is reviewing a revised proposal to bring two Rhode Island hospitals back on track after recent bankruptcy filings and ownership changes. Greenville, South Carolina. Upstate voters will decide on five penny tax proposals in the November general election. If passed, the taxes would add 1 cent to each dollar spent, generating funds for capital projects. Greenville County will put a transportation penny tax before voters again on November the 3rd. A change in state law allows cities to do the same. Greenville, Madelon, Travelers Rest, and Simpsonville are all putting penny tax proposals in front of voters. Sioux Falls, South Dakota. Thanks to a donation of over 20 acres of land to the city from the Rowland family, Great Bear Recreational Park is expanding, Dakota News Now reported. Out of Nashville, Tennessee. Tennesseans will soon have the chance to receive a new federal tax credit to help families pay for public and private K-12 school costs. The federal scholarship tax credit will be launched in January. Out of El Paso, Texas, the El Paso County Elections Department reported that more than 10,000 new voters have registered to vote ahead of the November 3rd general election. Salt Lake City, Utah. President Donald Trump approved federal funding for Beaver and Paiute counties, the Cottonwood fire causing flooding and mudslides over the summer, leaving significant damage. Out of Montpelier, New York, Vermont, rabies rates look like they're continuing to rise this year as researchers keep trying to figure out a four-year spike in cases, said Natalie Quitt, state's public health veterinarian. Positive rabies cases peaked in September with 9, for a yearly total of 52 cases across 5 counties so far. Raccoons have accounted for most cases statewide, but Kiwi said it's also been a really active year for rabies in bats. Out of Waynesboro, Virginia, the Waynesboro Heritage Museum and the historic Waynesboro Theater invite the community to explore 100 years of entertainment with the exhibit On With the Show, A Century of the Wayne Theater in Waynesboro, Virginia. The exhibit will be on display through June the 5th of 2027 at the museum. Out of Olympia, Washington, Costco lawsuit settlement is official. The wholesaler will pay $14 million to Washington residents who filed as members of a marketing email case earlier this year. King County Superior Judge Janet Helson approved the settlement on October the 2nd. Out of Morgantown, West Virginia, Monongahela County commissioners have approved an application seeking $288,355 through the Sexual Assault Kit Initiative for fiscal year 2027, West Virginia News reported. And out of Crawford County, Wisconsin, a new highly anticipated bridge connecting southwest Wisconsin and northeast Iowa over the Mississippi River will open on November the 6th. The bridge, which has been in construction since 2023, will replace the historically Black Hawk Bridge that for almost a century connected Wisconsin's Crawford County with Lansing, Iowa.
And the last one is out of Hot Springs, Wyoming. Yellowstone National Park saw a 3% increase in recreation visits in September compared to 2025, Wyoming News reported. And our highlight this time is from North Carolina, Fayetteville. A creative space that's for artists by artists has reemerged downtown. After closing its downtown location in 2019, Concourse 107 continue as an online marketplace. Local creatives Reddick Mach 2 and James Wilson held a soft opening in a new gallery space on Fayetteville's main strip in September. Since then, Fayetteville's Black Artists Forward Coalition has been hosting 26 artists and 26 days of creativity.

0: September. Since then, Fayetteville's Black Artists Forward Coalition has been hosting 26-26, 26 artists and 26 days of creativity as the first exhibition in the new space. A grand opening is planned for October the 15th, after which Wilson and Mack said their gallery offerings will expand significantly. So that finally concludes the reading today of the second hour of USA Today for Monday, October the 12th, 2026. You have a great day. Thank you. This is Bill signing off.
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0: Hello, this is Yvonne Mastromano, President and CEO at Virginia Voice. Is it just me, or has summer blazed by at the speed of, well, summer? Before we know it, it will be time to rake the leaves, and we'll feel a bit of chill in the air. So it must also be time for the Virginia Voice Fall Fundraiser. 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
1: 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It is currently midnight. Coming up is midnight music, followed by the late night book hour at 1 a.m. and Goochland Gazette at 2.
2: Welcome to Midnight Music. I'm Patricia Miller for the Virginia Voice. Tonight we're listening to Diana Krall's newest album, Wallflower, in which she makes a detour from jazz to sing a collection mostly of 60s and 70s pop ballads, along with the title tune, a little-known song by Bob Dylan,

0: You're listening to the Virginia Voice. It is currently 1 a.m. Coming up is the Late Night Book Hour, followed at 2 a.m. by the Goochland Gazette, and Arthritis Update at 2:30. Welcome to the Book Hour on the Virginia Voice. We are reading Civil Blood, a Civil War Mystery by Anne McMillan, narrated by Annie Waters. This is the final installment.
1: With the thought, he slowed to watch the Confederates race pell-mell into the clearing. Britt and Langdon exchanged a glance. Would it be just as the white-bearded general had said? How far off do you think they are now? Not far. Couple miles, maybe, responded Langdon, his tone casual. He moved close to Britt and stuck a twig into the fire, preparing to light his pipe. When we come to where you see the trees are cut, we're there. There's an abattoir, some earthworks, then the camp. It's a good position. I hope it won't be our job to drive them out of it. Boom! A cannon sounded on their left, followed by an answering cannonade. As the hearers recovered from their shock, they could hear the rifles joining in, rattling like dry peas in a gourd. Then more cannon joined in, more rifles, a deafening and discordant music, toward which they stared as a gray smoke formed over the earth and spread upward to meet the lowering sky. Over the 9 mile road, Langdon guessed. Britt looked over to see him gazing with an expression of utmost concentration in the direction of the firing. But when the order came to move, it bore them to the right, away from the sounds of battle. Until 4 o'clock, the firing kept up. The men of the first had begun to relax when the order came, "All in! Forward by the left flank! March! Double quick!" And the men jumped up and ran, on and on for a mile, straight into the roaring mouth of hell. As they squelched through the mud, they passed, coming the other way, the wounded, whom they themselves were going to replace. In a steady stream they came, on stretchers, swung in blood-soaked blankets, leaning on their comrades or hobbling along, using their muskets for crutches. Britt, hurrying along to keep pace, heard a strange, strangled noise come from Archer Langdon. He looked. Langdon was laughing, pointing, and soon the whole regiment was laughing at a man, apparently slightly wounded in the left hand, helped along by two comrades, one on each side, and two more following behind, one bearing the wounded man's musket and one his hat. The hilarity of it seemed to raise the men's spirits even higher. "See that, Langdon?" one called out. "Go get yourself a hangnail. I'll make sure you get to safety." The brigade, following some order passed down the line, bore to the right, into a field ringed by woods. Farther to their right, too far to provide cover, were a barn. This was somebody's farm, after all, whose harvest this day was men's.

0: bodies, and rows of tents. Was this, Britt wondered, the clearing Langdon had spoken of in which Casey's men had camped? It was deserted, except for the dead. The rifle pits were empty. No enemy was in sight to offer resistance. Why were they rushing to occupy it? With the thought, he slowed to watch the Confederates race pell-mell into the clearing. Just as they broke into the open, shots rang out along the edge of the clearing, firing into it, into the charging men. There was the enemy, hidden in the trees opposite, so close he could smell the smoke from their artillery pieces. Britt saw men fall from the line, shot down like game flushed by a keeper. Charging as they were, one after another, the Confederates could not return fire for fear of hitting their own comrades. Britt's heart was pounding so hard he could not catch his breath. He could not believe what he was seeing. Men were dropping now with every step, but the survivors ran on. Did the officer who gave the command know he was sending his men to slaughter? But still the lieutenants waved their swords and shouted, "Forward! Forward! Don't stop! Charge right into the camp!" The men ran on in their thin and desperate line between the woodpile and the redoubts, past the barn and in among the tents. There they were penned, the air shrieking with a terrible rain that burst into fire and tore them down. With no orders given except to charge, with no opportunity to fire a shot, the brigade broke and ran. The flag went down as its bearers sank to the earth. Britt watched as first one man, then another grasped the staff, raised it, and sank to the ground. But the colors flew, held by men who would die for the honor. Now at last it seemed the soldiers were running with a purpose, to save their lives. They scrambled into the rifle pits, some falling dead in the effort. Britt's every nerve twitched with the instinct to run with them. At last he focused his eyes, his whole being, on the nearest of the rifle pits, and started out across the field. As soon as he began to run, the sounds of battle blurred into meaningless noise, and his vision narrowed. His fear pushed him, but it was outside of him now. He did not feel afraid. He reached the pit, clawed his way over the slick clay surface, and dropped into waist-deep mud below. A crowd of men was sheltering there, from different regiments and brigades. He stood panting, catching his breath. His fear had caught up with him now, but it didn't seem to shake him as it had before. Britt watched the soldiers around him. Now and then, one or another got up his courage to look over the top. There was Archer Langdon, talking urgently with some of the others. Langdon waded around to find firm footing in the mud. Never mind that he was standing on enemy dead who had been killed there earlier, levered the barrel of his musket over the parapet and fired off a shot. Without looking to see whether his shot found a mark, Langdon handed down the musket to a man on his left, then turned and took a loaded musket from a man on his right. Langdon's friend Watkins gazed at him thoughtfully for a second, then took a stand several yards to his right. For an hour at least, the two youngsters returned the fire of the enemy. Two against how many, while the men gathered there rallied to help. Working quickly, methodically, a man would take out a cartridge, clamp the paper end between his teeth, and rip it open, then pour the powder down the barrel and press in the bullet. He would draw the ramrod from beneath the musket's barrel and ram the bullet home, then thrust the ramrod back into place. Then the soldier would reach into his little cap box for a percussion cap. With the musket set on half-cock, he would press the cap into place, then wait, watching his turn to hand the loaded musket up to Langdon. Britt marveled at the smoothness of their motions. It was automatic to them now. Gradually, imperceptibly, late afternoon dimmed to evening. The enemy fire slowed, then stopped. Langdon looked around, shrugged. The men stopped reloading the muskets. Gradually, they all grew bolder, peeking out over the edge. Had the enemy withdrawn? Had their own officers forgotten them in this hellhole? At last a colonel jumped out into the open space and called for the regiment to form. From holes and thickets and corners, the men came running, those of them who were left alive. Britt followed the soldiers out of the rifle pit, moving on the double quick through the camp to the shelter of the abattis. Not a shot greeted them. They kept on into the woods, Britt with them. It was easy to see where the Federal line had formed to mow down the Confederates. Torn cartridges and ruined muskets lay scattered on the ground. The artillery pieces had been pulled out to fight another day. Not a victory, then, for the Confederates. Not here, at least. and someone had sent them into this. All those brave men had let them be killed and sink down into the mud with their enemies. So were nations made and unmade on the bodies of the fallen. Epilogue. Sunday, June 1st. The sounds of distant skirmishing around Seven Pines had died away. The afternoon heat bore down, gathering for thunder. Ambulances, litters, carts, every vehicle that the city could produce carried their ghastly burdens up Church Hill to the hospital at Chimborazo, or to one or another of the hospitals improvised around them in public buildings, stores, warehouses, and private homes. As pale and heartsore as the wounded were the women and old men who moved through the city like ghosts, seeking their loved ones. Judah Daniel carried another load of bandages into the surgeons, stepping carefully so as not to slip on the blood that covered the floor. She wished she had an arm free to brush the flies away. In her mind was Tyler. He'd fought his battle alone long enough. Now he had left Richmond to join up with the Yankees. She prayed he'd find another soul like him to stand next to, because that was what he craved. It was not that he didn't love his wife and children, but, in his mind anyway, they didn't make him a man. Fighting alongside other men, that's what would make him a man. Even the little boys understood it, Timmy and Sam, one black, one white. Now that they no longer had a common enemy, how long would they fight side by side? Britt Wallace was driving the Powers' carriage filled with a load of wounded men. What makes men risk their lives, follow orders that are suicide, ride into the valley of death, though they know in their souls that someone had blundered and that their lives would be the price? Each other. That's not what the generals fight for, maybe, but the common soldier doesn't go out to stand against an enemy. He goes out to stand with a friend. Britt saw again the gray-coated men, brothers and cousins, boys from farms, villages, and cities. They have come to fight together, to die together, it might be, in one charge, leaving a whole community bereft. Yet the ones who live through it, on both sides, will have something none of the rest of us can claim. After this war, Private Archer Langdon will have more in common with Billy Yank than he will have with me. For some reason, Britt could not explain. The thought made him sad. Afterward. Smallpox in Richmond, Virginia, 1862-63. In this story, I try to give an accurate picture of smallpox in the 1860s. At the time, smallpox had a mortality rate of approximately 40%. Its highly contagious properties were known, if not understood, and people were justifiably terrified of it. People carried out inoculations themselves. The Medical and Surgical History of the Civil War, Volume 6, page 625 and following, describes a soldier who refused to be vaccinated by the surgeon of the regiment, saying that when an infant, his mother vaccinated him with a needle coated with lymph from the arm of another child. Soldiers inoculated each other using dirty knives, on occasion spreading diseases that eventually resulted in ulcers, scarring, and even gangrene. Most of the lymph was obtained from children, often slave children, who were inoculated up to a dozen times on each arm in order to produce an abundance of scabs. Healthy children were thought less likely to harbor illness that could be transmitted via inoculation. Those individuals who received effective inoculations did in fact come down with smallpox, but the disease was usually mild, and the mortality rate for inoculated individuals was much smaller. Even today, we don't know why. Money of smallpox victims created a problem. The fear of this money becoming a smallpox vector disturbed surgeon G.W. Semple to the extent that he ignored regular channels and wrote directly to Confederate Secretary of the Treasury, Memminger, requesting that these notes in his possession be destroyed, because, as to recirculate them, would be attended with a dissemination of this great scourge. Dr. Charles F. Ballou III, address to the Richmond Academy of Medicine, October 1991. Typescript in the archives, Tompkins McCaw Library, Medical College of Virginia. I invented the outbreak of smallpox in Richmond in spring 1862. In fact, Richmond's wartime epidemic began in August 1862. The first building to be used as a quarantine hospital or pest house for smallpox-infected soldiers was the city hospital across from Shaco Cemetery. This building had served as the hospital for the city's poor since the Battle of First Manassas, when the much larger almshouse nearby became General Hospital No. 1. When the city hospital became filled, Surgeon General Moore converted a tobacco factory at Cary and 25th Streets into a smallpox hospital. In November 1862, the Richmond Examiner reported that the mayor heard with great surprise that this building was filled with smallpox patients and urged the council to adopt some stringent measures to effect the removal of smallpox patients and hospitals from our midst. At the time, there were 50 cases at one end of the town and 75 at the other, and 21 had already died at the city hospital of the disease. The city council spent the following weeks discussing what should be done and by whom. One such session was described by the Examiner's reporter. The council, evidently being possessed with the idea that they had got hold of a good thing, showed a disposition to argue it all night. Every member, with two exceptions, made at least two speeches. When physical exhaustion intervened, one member's resolution was put and adopted. Mannerin, Richmond at War, pages 241 to 44. During this lengthy meeting, one council member stated, "The council ought to urge upon the Confederate government not to establish their contagious hospitals on the highways leading to this city, as at Howard's Grove, for instance." Howard's Grove was exactly where the Confederate government did establish its smallpox hospital. The city council finally made vaccinations compulsory in December 1862. In January 1863, 5 months after the disease entered Richmond, the city council was still arguing over what to do. The committee set by the council to study the question recommended that householders indicate the presence of smallpox by hanging out a white flag not less than 12 inches square in front of the principal entrance to the house. The committee declined to recommend taking infected persons out of their homes and placing them in quarantine, saying that this would do violence to the feelings of those whose relations or friends or servants are the victims of this terrible disease. Mannerin, Richmond at War, page 259. The question of what to do about free blacks being treated in the hospitals but unable to pay their bills led to a recommendation that the council petition the legislature to so amend the code as to allow free Negroes who are indebted to the city for hospital fees to be sold for the payment of them. Mannerin, Richmond at War, pages 259 to 60. Additional smallpox sources. Wyndham B. Blanton, Medicine in Virginia in the 19th Century. Richmond, Garrett and Massey, 1933. 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Philadelphia, Lindsay and Blackiston, 1851. Frank R. Freeman, Gangrene and Glory, Medical Care During the American Civil War. Madison, New Jersey, Fairleigh Dickinson University Press, 1998. Donald R. Hopkins, Princes and Peasants, Smallpox in History, Chicago, University of Chicago Press, 1983. Peter Houck, Dr. Terrell's Pest House, Virginia Medical Quarterly, Volume 19, Number 4, Fall 1992, pages 232 to 36. Kenneth F. Kipple, Editor, Cambridge World History of Human Disease, Cambridge, Cambridge University Press, 1993. Louis H. Mannerin, Editor, Richmond at War, The Minutes of the City Council, 1861 to 65. Chapel Hill, University of North Carolina Press, 1966. Bertrand Rouchet, The Medical Detectives, Volume 2, pages 16 to 32. New York, Dutton, 1984. U.S. Department of Health, Education, and Welfare, Diagnosis of Smallpox, 1966. George B. Wood, A Treatise on the Practice of Medicine, Volume 1, Philadelphia, 1858. End of Civil Blood, A Civil War Mystery by Anne McMillan.
1: That concludes Civil Blood, A Civil War Mystery, by Anne McMillan. Read by Annie Waters. We hope you'll join us for another book hour here on the Virginia Voice.
2: Hello and welcome to the Writer's Voice. I'm Patty Campbell for the Virginia Voice, and today I have in the studio with me Anne McMillan. Anne is a Richmond author. She's written a number of mysteries that were set in the Civil War, two of which we will be programming here on the Virginia Voice, her mysteries Angel Trumpet and Civil Blood. Welcome to the Writer's Voice, Anne.
3: Thank you, Patty.
2: It's great to have you here. I think the first thing I want to do is get you to read something from one of the books.
3: Well, I will read the opening pages of Dead March, my first mystery. It's about a grave robbing, and we can talk about how I got into that if you want to after I read a little.
2: And let me just say, the four mysteries that you have written all feature the same main characters.
3: Yes.
2: They go from book to book to book, so we may encounter some of them now or not.
3: You may encounter some of them now, but three of the four characters in these opening pages will be dead by the end of the book.
2: Okay.
3: Because this is a murder mystery. So, chapter one, Richmond, Virginia, the 1st of March, 1861. A shovel struck the ground, bit deep. Then a second. The two blades set a rhythm, scooping the dirt and dumping it aside, moving in and out of the narrow beam of light thrown across the ground by a bullseye lantern. The diggers were two black men, one old, one young. They worked quickly, their faces glistening with sweat despite the cold. Soon they had hollowed a trench more than a foot deep and large enough for a man to lie down in. Two white men stood a few paces off in the darkness. "Careful now, old Billy, and you, Cyrus," came a drawl from the nearer of the two. "There's no coffin." "All right, Doc Archer," the younger man, Cyrus, called in response. He glanced at old Billy and spoke, too low for the white men to hear. "How do you know that?" "I ain't complaining, mind you. No coffin, don't need no hooks. Might as well be digging up taters." Overhead, the stars were bright in the moonless sky. The air was cold, but not sharply so. In the almost blackness was visible a jumble of pale shapes that fenced in the scene. After a while, old Billy paused in his work and held up his hand to his companion. "Done hit something." Cyrus shook his head, wondering. "Whoever put him in ain't spent no time digging deep." Old Billy made no reply. The shovels moved more slowly now. Soon a fold of dirt-encrusted sacking was revealed. The shovels continued lifting and brushing clods away until they had uncovered an oblong shape, a little under 6 feet long, wrapped in wide bands of burlap. Through the smell of turned earth came another smell, rotten, repellent. The shovel stopped. Cyrus wrinkled his nose and spoke again. "Doc said this here stiff was fresh." "Just put in, that's what he said," old Billy corrected. "Come on, Cyrus, let's finish it up." Old Billy and Cyrus stepped back from the trench and dropped their shovels. Old Billy pushed back his sleeves, revealing scrawny arms corded with muscle. Two fingers on his left hand were missing below the knuckles. Despite his grizzled hair, he looked the stronger of the two. Cyrus fingered a string around his neck and avoided old Billy's eyes. He was strong, too, but softer, with rounded shoulders and a wispy goatee. Cyrus turned his gaze to the two white men. Cameron Archer, arms folded across his chest, leaned against a carved monument, an angel in the shape of a woman, that gleamed faintly in the darkness. He wore a cape flung across his body and a wide-brimmed slouch hat pulled low over curling dark hair that reached his collar. He was taking in the scene with eager, restless eyes that belied his nonchalant pose. The fourth member of the party, a man of about 20, stood slightly behind Archer. He had on a heavy coat, a knitted muffler around his throat. His head was bare. His brown eyes were wide but steady, his lips compressed. Archer stepped forward, motioning to the younger man. All right, let's see the prize for our night's work. Come on, Charlie, it's not going to bite you. The workmen lifted the bundle shape from the trench and placed it on the ground. They fumbled for the head and pulled away the rough sacking. Beneath it, the head was wound in a band of fine white cloth. The smell enveloped them then, a physical presence that made their throats close and their eyes water. Archer picked up the lantern and bent down to pull away the cloth. He directed the shaft of light onto the face, examined it for a few seconds, then turned away, leaving the dead in darkness once again.
2: A very vivid description of people basically robbing a grave. How did you get interested in writing something like this, Anne?
3: I knew I wanted to write a historical mystery, or to try to write one. And I'm very interested in medical history. And one of the books I read to just inform myself about medical history was the History of Medicine in Virginia by Wyndham Blanton. He has several volumes of history. And he wrote about the Sack-'em-up boys, or resurrection men, who robbed graves to procure bodies for the Medical College of Virginia, because that was what students learned anatomy on, and there was no legal means to get the bodies, so graves had to be robbed. And in places with very outstanding medical schools, such as Edinburgh and Scotland, no grave was safe from the Sack-'em-up boys. So, of course, the phrase Sack-'em-up boys and the whole idea of grave robbing intrigued me. And I started to think of what ifs, which I think is what mystery writers usually do and how they come up with their plots. What if the grave was robbed and the body, the cadaver, delivered to the medical school, and it was discovered that the body had been murdered? So that was my what if, and what began the plot of Dead March.
2: Fascinating. I'm sorry that we're not going to be hearing that on the Virginia Voice as well, but it has not yet been recorded. You said you have always been interested in medical history. At the time you started writing this series, weren't you working at MCV?
3: I have worked at VCU and MCV over the years, and I don't think I was working there. It's been so long ago, but I don't think I was, but I had been intrigued. They have a little medical museum and wonderful archives, and of course, dates back to the 1830s. So I knew where to go and who to talk to get my information.
2: To start doing research.
3: And I've always been fascinated with the Egyptian building, which was the original building of the medical school, still there, surrounded by the rest of MCV. And really a stone's throw from the White House of the Confederacy, which is very strange to think about how close maybe it isn't strange to think about how close grave robbing was going on or medical dissection to the center of the political sphere in Richmond.
2: Now, when you were at MCV, you were not involved, though, in medicine per se. You, in looking at your background, have a degree in English from Agnes Scott College and are actually Dr. Anne McMillan with a PhD from Indiana University in literature and medieval studies. The transition from medieval studies to Civil War and medical history. Talk to me a little bit about what's been going on and how your interests have changed.
3: Yes, I'm more of a fan of medicine than I am a practitioner, certainly. I just write about it for grant proposals and publicity.
2: Because you were actually a fundraiser at MCV.
3: I did that and also public relations.
2: Uh-huh.
3: You know, I just went to graduate school because I loved to read and write, and I didn't want to stop after college. Medieval studies really hasn't been something that I've pursued much, but I got a book when I was in graduate school called The Horrors of the Half-Known Life, which was a medical history of essentially of gynecology, and it was horrible, based on the fact that doctors didn't wash their hands, so they would go from doing an anatomy on a cadaver to delivering a baby, so survival rates plummeted. People always did better when they didn't go to doctors at the time. So I kind of carried that idea with me, and that also is in Dead March.
2: Yes, I remember that.
3: The whole idea of doctors not washing their hands. They're just such striking examples of things that have changed and shock us in a way, whereas a lot of things haven't changed and don't shock us.
2: What do you mean by that?
3: Well, robbing graves is just a shocking idea.
2: No.
3: Because, you know, it just runs deep against our culture, whereas donating one's body to medical science is not a shocking idea. But see how far we've come, because nobody would have considered doing that back then. So.
2: And really only in 150 years, too, when you think about it.
3: Right.
2: All of the books have some medical aspect. One involves smallpox-tainted money. One involves the hallucinogenic effects of Datura poisoning. What is Datura?
3: Are you familiar with Jimson weed?
2: Okay,
3: that's
2: yes.
3: what it is.
2: Okay.
3: Or
2: okay.
3: Angel Trumpet is another name for it, which is why the book is named
2: called
3: Angel Trumpet.
2: Okay. And then malaria. So all have some sort of medical aspect. How did you decide to set these in the Civil War period?
3: I was very resistant to it. I wanted to write my novels set in London, like everyone else. But
2: now, like everyone else, the mystery writers you love, is
3: right.
2: that what you mean? Who are your favorites?
3: Well, starting with Conan Doyle's Sherlock Holmes, which I read through at a young age, Agatha Christie, Anne Perry for historicals. There's just nothing like the London fog of the 1800s.
2: So how did we get to the Civil War of Richmond?
3: Well, just because there was so much information here and so many people to talk to and so many places to visit and so many experts and ways you could walk the ground and get your hands on things. And just the Egyptian building. What a wonderful symbol that is to have that still around. So really just because I was becoming steeped in it despite my objections.
2: Sometimes being steeped in something is the same as being overwhelmed by it, I think. How did you, and in looking at the books, I know that they are very, very carefully researched. I know you've spent a lot of time doing the research to get the details right in the books. How did you keep yourself from being overwhelmed by the information?
3: I can't read history that focuses on generals and battles with a very removed view, the broad sweep. I can't do the broad sweep. I have to follow a soldier or an individual person, which is exactly what I did in the first book with Britt Wallace, my British journalist. There was a British journalist, William Howard Russell, who got embroiled in a similar situation at the First Battle of Manassas, and I followed him and added some details from other people. But I like to keep it very specific because I think things are truer when they're in one person's point of view, even though it seems odd for a fiction writer to be talking about things being true. I think historical writers are very exacting as to what they put in print.
2: You have not one, but three characters that we encounter and spend a lot of time with as we read these books. The first you've mentioned, Britt Wallace, who from London, you did get a little bit of
3: That's
2: London
3: true.
2: In here, but also two fascinating characters, I think. Narcissa Powers, a white woman who's a widow, and Judah Daniel, who is a free black woman, and a free black woman who is actually the source of a fair amount of medical knowledge in these books. Tell me about how Narcissa and Judah came about.
3: I think Narcissa is how I imagined who I would be if I had lived at that time. Not from the upper class, educated somewhat by proxy because her husband was a well-educated man. Full of feeling and kind of feeling her way through things. Not so much based on research. Judah Daniel is a person, in a way. There's a wonderful history by Suzanne Lebsock called The Free Women of Petersburg. And she talks about a free black woman who gained her freedom by her doctoring skills. And this woman changed her name when she became free, as my character Judah Daniel did. But I had to make a drastic change because this historical woman was a leecher and cupper. And even though I do discuss a lot of gory things, I really did not want to have a major character carrying around leeches. Mm-hmm. So I consulted an expert in slave healing who sent me a lot of information on plant medicines that were used and how she's reconstructed. Her name is Sharla Fett. She's reconstructed how they were viewed in their communities and how they thought about themselves, which is a wonderful work of history, and gave her that access to medicine instead of carrying around leeches and drawing blood.
2: Now, when you say you consulted Sharla Fett, did you actually get in touch with her or did you read her book?
3: I got in touch with her through a man who had arranged an exhibit at the Virginia Historical Society years ago on the history of medicine. And he said, I called him for information on slave healing, and he said, oh, well, you need to talk to Sharla Fett. So I wrote her, I suppose, and she was incredibly helpful and generous.
2: And now where is she?
3: I can't remember where she teaches now. She's
2: But she's not here in Richmond.
3: No, she's not in Richmond. I believe she's a professor in Texas, but she's very, very good at what she does.
2: Now, you were working full-time when you were writing these books
3: or
2: researching?
3: I started doing the research when Hunter was about 2 years old, our daughter. And since my husband worked at night, I had this time in the evening that I would read. And I realized that if I got a good book, I would stay up too late. So I thought, well, I'll see if writing instead of reading will slow me down, which it definitely did. And that's how I did it. I was working part-time and writing at night. And then a little later on, when Hunter was in preschool, I would leave her in preschool maybe an hour and write in the afternoon. Because it was kind of a hobby and a release at the time.
2: Can we hear some more?
3: Sure. I'll read about the introduction of Judah Daniel as a character also from Dead March. Judah Daniel stood in her garden, running her hands up and down the length of sacking that served as her gardening apron. The damp earth felt good on her hands. Even the sore place between her shoulders felt good. She looked around her with pleasure. It was a perfect March day in Richmond, warm sun and cool breeze. The trees were bare of just budding. If she angled her eyes just right, she could see from her yard straight down to where the James River winked in the sun. She stood with her shoulders back, legs braced apart, head high, as if she had conquered more than the soil beneath her feet. Despite her almost 40 years, her dark brown skin was taut on her spare frame, and the eyes in her high cheekboned face were bright. Her full, curving lips, relaxed for an instant from their usual compression, gave her face its only sign of softness. She took pleasure in this garden, which extended about 20 feet across, a little more than the width of her house, and 8 feet deep. In that small space grew flowers, herbs, and shrubs of all descriptions. Not much this early to be showing new growth, but she had prepared the rich earth. Many of the plants she grew there would be called weeds and despised by gardeners, but they were among her most potent medicines, whose power had been known to the Indians. Milkweed, butterfly weed, Wild Geranium, Tansy, Angel Trumpet, Horse Nettle. By July, their growth would be lavish, needing to be controlled rather than nurtured. Other plants and the bark of trees, dogwood, willow, she would gather down by the river. It ain't much, she thought as she looked at the ground she tended. But it's work I done for myself, not some master, and it's me that'll get the good of it. Me and them that I doctor. She was respected, and rightly, she thought. Depending on the healer's skill, the plant she used as medicines could cure or kill, ease pain or cause it, calm a madman's raving, or drive a sane one mad with terrible visions. Yet the women who had taught her had not been respected by the white men and women who owned them. Not respected, though they could heal, though they were close to God, who healed through them. Though their old wisdom gave them weapons they could have used to kill those who enslaved them. She followed their lead, resisting temptation to take justice into her own hands, though sometimes it was hard. Vengeance is mine, saith the Lord.
2: In both of the readings, the distinction between white characters and African-American characters has been drawn and pointed out, which has become, I think, a very sensitive issue, or has always been a very sensitive issue, but is, I think, a sensitive issue for a modern-day writer to be dealing with. Did you have any trepidation about how you were going to deal with that in your books? In the whole Civil War fiction genre has lots of, I think, pitfalls around race issues.
3: I knew if I was going to write about the Civil War, I had to show all points of view, because that's the only way it would be true, and it's also the only way that it would be interesting to me. I just figured my books would never be published, so nobody would ever call me on it, which turned out not to be true, but I'm proud of it. I like having done it and having gotten out some information about the free blacks and the slaves, but mainly the free blacks in Richmond at the time.
2: In writing, you mentioned that it had to be interesting to you. Can a writer write about things that are not as interesting, or are there portions of the books that needed to be included that weren't as interesting to you?
3: There are things that I have trouble with as a writer, and maybe I could have gained some sophistication on that, and maybe I did, I'm not sure. But it was always hard for me to move characters around from one point to the other. And I felt that I had to know and say how they got from one place to another, which I really probably didn't, I realize now. And a lot of people don't go into that much detail all the time, but it was, I guess, part of my research obligation that I laid on myself was, okay, how did person move from point A to point B? And it was challenging, always.
2: You said you thought the books would never be published. And I'm interested in the idea of doing this much work and being this meticulous with the research on something that you think is not going to be published. How did you keep yourself going? If you thought it wasn't going to be published, did you hope?
3: The research was the fun part, really. Writing is much harder and just harder to find your way through, I guess. But I guess after I finished a draft, I got stubborn. And I knew it wasn't good enough, but I was going to try to make it good enough to get published. And so I had everybody I knew read the draft and give me comments, and I started submitting it to agents, which is a very humbling process. And I just used anything that I could find to help it, you know, to help me make it a better book. Because after I got to a certain point, I thought, yeah, I really want this published.
2: Now, Dead March, and all of the books have been published by Viking, but you got your contract with Dead March.
3: Yes.
2: After you got your contract, did you decide that you would follow up and make additional submissions, or did you get a contract for a series?
3: It was a two-book contract, the first one, which I was a bit taken aback by, because now I have to do this again in a year, whereas I had taken my time with the first one. And then for the second two books were a second contract.
2: You say it's different when you have to produce a book in a year when you had taken your time beforehand. Did it take any of the joy out of the writing, or did it make the writing experience more interesting for you?
3: Oh, probably both, but I did have some trouble with the pressure with all the books after the first one. I've always been a person who turned in their papers early, who never asked for an extension. But this is just a different challenge than I had ever faced, because what appealed to me about writing, and when I thought I wanted to try it, was reading a story that a friend of mine had written and realizing that every decision is your decision, and things can go any way you want them to. And I realized that that would be very, very, very hard, but also very freeing. There are a few things in life that is true of.
2: That's true. There are a few things that you can make all the decisions on.
3: But it became harder when you had a deadline to, you know, to make all those decisions and make it work and get it in and wrap it up.
2: How valuable were other people to you?
3: Oh, incredibly valuable. I should definitely thank my husband first, because he is always my best and hardest editor. And I don't always act appreciative of that fact. I usually start off by grumbling, complaining, and telling him he's wrong, and then taking about 60 to 75% of his suggestions.
2: First part of that sounds like a good wife's reaction to me.
3: So many people all over town who are just, you know, work at the Library of Virginia or the Virginia Historical Society or the Medical College of Virginia or the White House of the Confederacy, people at all those places. Reenactors helped me. National Park Service people helped me. Just people helped me. Everybody loves to share what they know about the Civil War, and so I had a lot of help.
2: Those sound, though, like people who were helping you with the details, with the research, with the information. How about with the writing? Different animal, I think.
3: That's true. I would just call on my friends to read and respond, and I didn't really have a writer's group at the time. I'm in one now, a very small one.
2: We'll talk more about that in just a minute, but could you read another selection for us?
3: Yes. It's interesting to me, just having read what I read from Dead March talking about Judah Daniel, how much I picked up on that in the second book, Angel Trumpet. The what if for Angel Trumpet had to do with a slave rebellion based on, the idea, I guess, was based on Gabriel's rebellion in Henrico County. But
2: give us a little history on that, Anne.
3: It was a fairly major slave uprising that began with slaves in Henrico County, one of whom was Prosser's Gabriel. There have been some good research on him and that movement. And he wanted to take over the armory and kill exploitative whites, not Quakers and not Methodists, because they were anti-slavery in his book. His motto was death or liberty. And had he...
2: Sounds a little bit like give me liberty,
3: well,
2: or give
3: it,
2: me death.
3: Doesn't it? I mean, he saw himself in the tradition of Patrick Henry and of America. For better or for worse, the rebellion was sidetracked. It was betrayed by a couple of people, and the weather was terrible. So the bridges washed out, and it just failed. But in Lakeside, there's a little park, which is a site of fomentation of Gabriel's rebellion, so it's very interesting. Anyway, a mystery writer can't just have a slave rebellion. It has to be a slave rebellion, but what if it isn't what it appears to be? So my what if has to do with a household of whites and blacks, many of whom wind up dead, but it turns out they've been poisoned with datura, with angel trumpet, that poisonous plant we talked about. And this is the setup that I wrote for that. This is Mannequin Plantation in Goochland County, Virginia, October 3rd, 1861. Colonel John Burton rode into the slanting sun. Powdered red clay dust filmed his gray wool uniform and tanned face. He wore his slouch hat pulled low, shading his eyes. His horse knew the way and pursued it at a steady walk. When he came to a narrow drive lined with ancient cedars that branched off the main road, he pulled up, wet his lips from his canteen, and looked down the drive into the deep, fragrant cedar shade. Burton was 30 years old, brown-haired and bearded, of medium height and build. His colonel's insignia, as well as some things less tangible, the way he carried himself, the way he sat his horse, showed his aristocrat's blood. It was the invisible properties of blood, passed down from father to son, that made Burton heir to this plantation home, its 1,000 acres, its 50 slaves. Burton's chestnut gelding pawed the dirt, scenting home. Burton tightened his thigh muscles, urging the horse onto the drive. They covered its mile length at an easy pace. Now and then, a break in the line of cedars afforded a glimpse of brown plowed earth and stubbled fields, then, farther, of dark green forests. The field hands would be plowing and ashing the acres from which the wheat had been cut, plowing and sowing winter wheat on acres where corn had been harvested, planting potatoes, felling oak, walnut, sycamore, and pine. At last the drive met the brick walkway and curved away on either side. Burton held the reins in a gloved hand and stared at the two-story white frame house, classically symmetrical, with chimneys at each end and paired sets of windows spreading out from an unpretentious one-story portico. All was quiet inside the house and around it. Where was the servant who would meet a guest and see to his horse? He looked around, frowning. At length he dismounted and walked forward, holding the chestnut's reins. Now he could see a figure that had been hidden in a shadow, a brown-skinned girl sitting on an overturned box near the door. Her mouth hung open. She was grabbing at something in front of her face, and she took no notice of him. Burton dropped the reins and walked up the steps, staring at the girl. She did not look up or pause in her repeated gesture, first one hand, then the other, clutched at the empty air in front of her eyes. The sound of his boots on the wooden porch seemed to rouse her. Her hands stopped their clutching motion, and she raised her eyes toward his looming form. Her eyes were deep black, their color swallowed up in darkness. Burton took a step backward. As he continued to stare, he saw her gaze shift away from him, the clutching gesture resume. Well, he walks through the house and sees no one. The table is laid. He walks over to the window and sees where the diamonds have etched the names and dates of people's engagements. Then he walks to the foot of the staircase, and it says, he put his booted foot on the bottom step, hesitated just a moment, and mounted the stairs. Then he noticed the smell. Long before Manassas, he had known, as every countryman knows, who has seen a hog butchered or carved up a deer, the smell of blood.
4: Goodness.
3: Sorry.
4: You're such a gentle person in real life.
3: It's a murder mystery.
4: You said that other people were valuable to you, but that you were not in a writer's group at the time. I know you are in a writer's group now and have actually been quite active in helping Richmond writers by being one of the founding members of the James River Writers. Tell us a little bit about your decision to get involved in or to help start that group.
3: Well, I was invited to come on the board because I had met David Robbins at a panel that we were both on, and he remembered me and asked me to join, and I did, and it was very fun and interesting and challenging, and I was the chair of the first writers' conference with great help from my friend Ann Westrick, who is now, administrative director, I can't remember what her title is, but running James River Writers. It's a wonderful group. The conferences are very exciting, and they're doing all sorts of other things now, monthly meetings, social meetings, panels, all year round. So I would strongly urge anybody in Richmond or the area who's interested in becoming a writer to get involved with James River Writers.
4: Well, and you mentioned a name very familiar to our listeners, Dave Robbins, who's also been a guest with us here on The Writer's Voice. I wanted to ask a little bit more about Narcissa Powers. I guess really my impression is that Narcissa is, with Judah, the main character. Would you say that, or would you say that Narcissa and Judah and Britt are a triumvirate of main characters?
3: I had to bring Britt in because I needed the male point of view, and I wanted an outsider point of view, somebody who didn't really have a horse in the race. And he brought in several different perspectives from that angle. I found it very hard to write male characters. I was rather surprised by that. I've always complained about male writers who didn't do a good job with women characters, but now I understand much better. But yes, I think the two main points of view are definitely Narcissa and Judah Daniel. Narcissa's name, Narcissa Powers, is a family name in my family because I wanted people not to read my books and say, hey, you named so-and-so after my relative, so I just made them my relatives. Of course, the famous Narcissa in fiction right now is, in the Harry Potter series, Malfoy's mother is named Narcissa.
4: Oh, I had forgotten that. That's right.
3: But as far as being a narcissist, I don't think that's particularly true of her. But the reason she's interesting to me is that she is somebody who has a lot to learn about life and the world, can't go everywhere, but as a widow, she can go more places than an unmarried woman could have gone. But one major reason that I had to have the different points of view is none of my characters could go everywhere. So in order to tell the whole story and show all the different angles, I had to have a white man, a free black woman, and a white woman.
4: I read that you originally started by writing in the first person as Narcissa Powers.
3: Yes, and that's when I realized that she couldn't go anywhere. So I had to bring in some more people.
4: You also mentioned earlier that after you finished the first draft, you had to go back and work some more. I'm interested in the process and how many times maybe you wrote these books.
3: Oh, well, I would start with outlining in a spiral-bound notebook and re-outline many, many times during the writing. And even when I would be writing, as opposed to outlining, I would change things drastically and then change them back and then change them to the way they originally were and then change them back again and then change them back to the way they originally were. And I think I usually decided that the way they originally were was the better way. A lot of rewriting. I really think that there is no such thing as writing. It's all rewriting. You have to get the words on the page, but only after you get the words on the page is when the important work starts.
4: But it's a mystery. One assumes you have to know what's in the last chapter before you start the first chapter.
3: Yes, hence the importance of outlining. Especially with three points of view. That's when the three points of view became very difficult because they had to learn certain things at certain times that would complement each other but not give things away, and then they would have to come together and share information, and then they would have to go out and sleuth some more. So having three points of view was tough for plotting purposes.
4: But it all makes sense if you are the reader, and I compliment
3: you. Well, thank
4: you.
3: I hope that's true.
4: There are four books in the series. You have written other things. What are you working on now? I guess you just recently published a short story?
3: Yes, I had a plot idea for the fifth book, which I didn't get a contract for. And I was so intrigued by it that I kept playing with it and trying to think of the way, because it's a very difficult plot to pull off. And finally, when I pared it down to about 20 pages and pared out the main characters from the novels and came up with just different characters, because I really could only use the characters that were very necessary for this plot. But I still kind of play with the idea of doing it as a novel, even though to people who read the short story, they wouldn't be surprised by who did it, but I think There may be more that I want to say about that story.
4: So you may work on that.
3: I may work on a longer version.
4: I noticed in reading about what's been going on in your life, too, that your mystery short story, Castle Thunder, has just been made available on Kindle. Now, first, mystery short story?
3: Well, that's the one I'm talking about that,
4: okay.
3: That started off as a novel, but then just got paired back to a short story.
4: So those of us with Kindles can read the short story in
3: right.
4: anticipation of possibly someday reading the mystery, the longer treatment?
3: Possibly. You'll have to tell me if it makes you want to. But I do like the fact that I'm making a little money on Kindle and have now bought my own Kindle and enjoy it a lot. So I'm all in favor of Kindles, although if asked, I will send somebody a hard copy of it.
4: Okay.

0: get a lot, so I'm all in favor of Kindles. Although, if you know, if asked, I will send somebody a hard copy of it.
1: Okay. Well, Anne, thank you very much for joining us here on The Writer's Voice. We've enjoyed getting to know you and a little bit more about your writing. We will look forward to hearing Angel Trumpet and Civil Blood here on The Virginia Voice. I'm Patty Campbell, and you're listening to The Writer's Voice on The Virginia Voice.

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1: 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It is currently 2 a.m. Coming up is the Goochland Gazette, followed by Arthritis Update at 2:30, Chronic Illness at 3 a.m., followed by Music News at 3:30.
2: Welcome to this week's reading from the Goochland Gazette. I'm Virginia Voice volunteer Emma Greger, reading today from the Wednesday, October 7th issue of the Gazette. Today's first article is Sweet Return. 4 years later, the popular Yoder Donut is back in RVA. By Eric Kalenich of the Richmond Times-Dispatch. By 9 a.m., the line of customers waiting to buy donuts had grown to 150 people. Cheryl Wilson had stood there for an hour and a half, but it was worth the wait. It was her first chance in 4 years to taste the oversized, crooked donuts from the Yoder family. "They're scarce," Wilson said. For years, Mrs. Yoder's kitchen sold some of the most popular donuts in Richmond. The Amish Mennonite family, parents and five kids, had perfected a homemade recipe and drew long lines at local farmers markets. Then, in 2022, they were gone. But a spin-off business, run by three members of the family, has quietly grown in Northern Virginia. Last month, their new company, Yoder's Dutch Delights, brought their food truck to the Innsbruck Office Park in Henrico County. And the crowds came. The Yoders sold about 2,000 donuts that morning, and customers confirmed, it's the same heavenly ring of deep-fried dough. "It was insanity," said Kimberly Yoder, 25, who left her family's church, but not the family business. "We were so overwhelmed and very shocked by the response." A farmer's market sensation. In 2011, Jay and Judy Yoder started waking their kids at 3:30 a.m. to drive from their home in Dinwiddie County to the south of the James Farmers Market and other events. The recipe, developed by Judy, later earned the distinction of Virginia's Best Donut by Food & Wine magazine. Built from a potato sourdough base, the rings of dough were made from scratch every day, deep-fried and glazed. When they're hot, they're airy and fluffy. As they cool, they become more chewy. "We care a lot about the process," said Kimberly Yoder, daughter to Jay and Judy, who worked in the business as a teenager. "If you don't do it exactly right, it affects the quality of the donut at the end." In 2016, the Yoder family moved to Pennsylvania and sold the business to Lucas Miller and Samuel Amaya. Jay said he loved his time in Richmond and he appreciated selling a product that made people happy. "Richmond will always have a special place in my heart," he said. The new owners carried on the business for 6 years until deciding to return to their homes in Nicaragua to do missionary work, Kimberly said. They sold their trucks and closed the business. All of a sudden, the beloved donut was gone. But not completely. In 2018, one of the Yoder's cousins, Sam Yoder, purchased one of the food trucks along with the donut recipe. In an effort not to compete with Miller and Amaya, he named his business Yoder's Dutch Delights and operated in Northern Virginia. His sister, Jules Yoder, later joined and was followed by Kimberly. They opened their first brick-and-mortar store in Manassas Park last year.

they quickly realized running a store required a different financial plan than a food truck. The large donut, which sells for about $4, was too expensive for many customers. To bring down the price, they started offering smaller donuts in a variety of flavors, plus breakfast sandwiches, bagels, and coffee. The store still sells the food truck donut, but it is not the main focus. The food truck donut is sold warm and fresh, and since the dough needs time to rise, customers might wait 20 minutes if there isn't one ready. The Yoders aren't interested in reacquiring the Mrs. Yoder name, Kimberly said. They've built a new operation with new customers, and they're sticking with it. Donut keeps her connected to her traditions. When she was 20, Kimberly Yoder left her Amish Mennonite faith. Growing up, girls in her family wore long dresses and head coverings and never cut their hair. They didn't watch television, listen to the radio, or compete in sports. Many kids in her faith left school after the 8th grade and did not pursue college. Women cannot hold positions of authority in that church, she said. Now Kimberly can choose what to wear or whether to cut her hair. At first, it was terrifying being out in the world with no one telling her what to do. She decided she wanted to move back to Virginia, so she asked Sam and Jules if she could join their business, and they welcomed her with open arms. She started realizing her value in the working world, she said. Jay and Judy still live in central Pennsylvania. Jay owns a company that builds wood pallets, and Judy works at a nonprofit thrift store, still cooks, and still takes care of the family. Last month, they visited the Yoder's Dutch Delight food truck in Maryland and tasted the donut. Jay found it delicious and very similar to what his family used to make, he said. There were benefits to growing up the way they did, Sam Yoder said. They learned the importance of work ethic and relationships. Now their donuts are a way to share a piece of their family tradition and honor their family. Jay Yoder said that while he passed along the values he felt were important, his children were free to choose their own path. Believing in Jesus, he said, is more important than belonging to any specific church. Return to Richmond. Last month, Yoder's Dutch Delights planned its first trip back to Greater Richmond. Atlantic Union Bank had invited the Yoders to operate the food truck in the parking lot of its Innsbruck headquarters. After 4 years, the hype had probably died down, the Yoders figured. But after advertising the visit on social media, the post gained 75,000 views overnight, Kimberly said. They quickly decided to bring more donuts. The line of customers stretched across the width of the building. Customers called in sick and bought donuts by the dozen. Joan Rolden, who works at the bank, arrived 15 minutes before her shift so she could bring donuts to her coworkers. It wasn't nearly enough time. An hour after her workday began, she was still in line. The response blew away the Yoder family. Years ago, Kimberly told a reporter that when she grew up, she wanted to open a donut shop in Richmond. Coming back felt like a fruition of that dream, she said. We're incredibly grateful to Richmond, Kimberly added. Yes, the Yoders have talked about opening a store in Richmond. On social media, donut fans clamored for a closer location. For now, they will have to settle for occasional stops by the food truck. Yoder's Dutch Delights will visit the Richmond Folk Festival this week, and it will set up at Q Barbecue in Midlothian on October 21st and 25th. The Yoders have built a business and a following in Northern Virginia, and they can't abandon that, Kimberly said. But the idea of opening a store in Richmond still tugs at them. Given the response from customers, Kimberly said, how can we not? That was Sweet Return by Eric Kalenich. Also in this issue, Lewis Ginter Ends Health Coverage for Strikers by Sean Jones of the Richmond Times-Dispatch. Striking workers at Lewis Ginter Botanical Garden have lost their employer-paid health insurance this week as the month-long labor dispute between the garden and its unionized employees continues. The International Association of Machinists and Aerospace Workers, or IAM,
the union representing Lewis Ginter workers, issued a statement Thursday afternoon accusing the Garden of ripping health insurance away from employees with 4 days' notice. The Garden said state law does not require employers to continue paying wages or unaccrued benefits to workers who are not actively working. The Garden said it informed employees multiple times that their medical benefits could be affected by a strike that began September 2nd. It continued paying the employer portion of striking workers' health benefits through September, the Garden said, and had hoped the strike would end before it suspended those payments. Striking workers can continue their health insurance through COBRA, but they must now pay the full cost of the coverage themselves, according to the Garden. Federal COBRA law generally requires covered employers' group health plans to cover continuation coverage when certain qualifying events cause a loss of coverage. The law generally allows plans to charge people who elect COBRA up to 102% of the total cost of the coverage. The Garden did not provide the monthly cost of COBRA coverage for its employees. Unionized Lewis Ginter workers, represented by IAM, through the local unit LGBG Workers United, have now been on strike for just over a month. The dispute is largely over wages, with workers seeking an immediate $1.90 per hour raise, followed by annual increases. LGBG says the members' average wage is currently $17.52 per hour. The Garden says LGBG's proposal equates to an 11.4% average wage increase. It has countered with a 3% increase, followed by additional increases through 2029. In its statement, IAM said striking workers were given 4 days' notice before the employer-paid portion of their health benefits ended. Instead of sitting down at the bargaining table to negotiate with us in good faith, as he is legally required to do, Lewis Ginter's CEO response has been instead to continue his retaliation against us by stripping health care coverage for us and our families with 4 days' notice, Laura Lee Fulman, a youth and program logistics coordinator who has worked at Lewis Ginter for 22 years, said in the union's release. Lewis Ginter said striking workers are eligible to continue coverage through COBRA, but that the employer-paid portion ended October 1st for employees classified as inactive because they are on strike. The Garden was hopeful the strike would end before suspending the employer-paid portion of inactive employees' benefits, the Garden said. All active employees are still receiving the employer-paid portion of their benefits, as will striking workers as soon as they return to work. The sides previously reached a tentative agreement on most provisions of a first contract, but remained divided over wages. Lewis Ginter workers voted to unionize about 18 months before the strike began. The Garden and the union failed to reach agreement on a first contract. That was Lewis Ginter Ends Health Coverage for Strikers by Sean Jones. Also in this issue, Election 2026, three key races trending in Dems' favor, Movement Signals Possible Blue Wave by Michael Martz of the Richmond Times-Dispatch. Sabato's Crystal Ball, a nationally watched political newsletter at the University of Virginia, shifted the outlook for three key Virginia congressional races toward Democrats last week, with roughly a month before the midterm elections that will determine party control of the U.S. House of Representatives. The newsletter, named for UVA political guru Larry Sabato, shows Democratic challengers closing the gap in races against three increasingly vulnerable Republican incumbents. They include Representative Rob Whitman, a 19-year House veteran whose re-election fight against Henrico County Commonwealth's attorney Shannon Taylor is now considered a toss-up in a district that includes parts of Henrico and Chesterfield counties. Previously, Crystal Ball said the race leans Republican. In the Hampton Roads area, the rematch between Representative Jen Kiggins and former Representative Elaine Loria was a toss-up but now leans Democratic in a political swing district that Kiggins first won in 2022 to unseat Loria, a two-term incumbent midway through the term of President Joe Biden, a Democrat.
The crystal ball also showed the Democrats gaining ground in the heavily Republican 5th District, which includes part of Hanover County, as well as Goochland and Powhatan counties in Richmond's outer suburbs. Instead of likely Republican, the newsletter now rates the race between Representative John McGuire and former Representative Tom Perriello as leans Republican, with the potential to signal a blue wave like the one that swept Democrats into power in 2006, midway through the second term of President George W. Bush. President Donald Trump is trying to head off a Democratic wave that could imperil his agenda for the last half of his term. Earlier this month, Trump held a tele-rally with Whitman, Kiggins, and McGuire, and the president's political action committees have begun spending money on advertising in Virginia to bolster their campaigns. Over the past couple of weeks, we have found ourselves citing Virginia as something of a proxy for how the larger battle for the House might play out, particularly because the Old Dominion has an early poll closing, so election watchers will be mining the state for clues early on election night, said J. Miles Coleman, associate editor of Sabato's Crystal Ball at the UVA Center for Politics. As a barometer to measure the national fight for House control, Coleman said that Democrats would likely win at least a slim majority if they flipped the seat held by Kiggins in the 2nd District, which he called one of the most evenly divided districts in the 2024 presidential election, in which Trump won a second non-consecutive term. The crystal ball concluded that we ultimately think Kiggins will have a hard time fighting against the wave in the race with Loria. If the Republicans were to hold the seat, he said, it would probably be part of a broader overperformance in midterm elections that historically have gone against the party that holds the White House. Whitman, in the 1st District, is one of Republicans' stronger incumbents and apparently is still leading, but not by that much, Coleman said, citing an internal poll from Taylor's campaign that showed her trailing the congressman by 1 percentage point. If Taylor ends up beating Whitman, it would certainly suggest a Democratic majority larger than the narrow ones both sides have held in recent years, he said. Coleman compared the 1st District race to one in a traditionally Republican but competitive district in Michigan, held by Representative Bill Huizenga. Whitman and Huizenga may very well survive, but both are being pushed to a degree that they were not in their previous races, he said. The 5th District, based in mostly rural Southside Virginia, voted for Trump by 12 percentage points in 2024 when McGuire won his seat after vanquishing Representative Bob Good in a bitter Republican primary. But Coleman notes that Perriello, who represented the district for one term before losing to Republican Robert Hurt in 2010, has raised more campaign money than McGuire and is getting help from the Democratic Congressional Campaign Committee in what appears to be an intensifying race. The DCCC included the 5th District in its list of red-to-blue targets, along with Virginia's 1st and 2nd districts. The blaring warning sirens keep getting louder and louder for Rob Whitman, Jen Kiggins, and John McGuire, DCCC spokesman Eli Cousin said. They all lied to Virginians when they promised to lower prices and instead have become part of the culture of corruption in Washington that is costing Virginia families. In November, the chickens will come home to roost. Riley Richardson, spokesman for the National Republican Congressional Committee, fired back. Known Democrat hack Larry Sabato can rate races whatever he wants, but campaigns are won on the ground, where Republicans have the edge, backed by air superiority, historic financial firepower, and winning messaging. This November, Virginians will reject soft-on-crime Shannon Taylor, corrupt multimillionaire Elaine Loria, and retread loser Tom Perriello, Richardson said. Sabato's crystal ball isn't the only national poll watcher noting movement toward Democrats in the three races. Cook Political Report last week rated the 5th District as likely Republican instead of solid Republican. It rates the 1st District race as leans Republican for Whitman and the 2nd District race as a toss-up between Kiggins and Loria. Both Sabato's crystal ball and Cook rate Virginia's 7th District, held by Representative Eugene Vindman,
as likely Democratic, even though National Republicans have targeted Vindman's re-election race against Republican Doug Ollivant. Early voting began September 18th, and the turnout has been strongest in the 1st and 5th districts. That was Election 2026, Three Key Races Trending in Dems' Favor by Michael Martz. Next up is In a Dog's Age. When comparing your pup's age to yours, the 7-year rule doesn't quite add up. By Maddie Rhodes of USA Today. Dogs don't live as long as people, but they still experience a full lifetime, just on a different timeline. That's why many pet owners like to compare a dog's age to its equivalent in human years. The term dog years refers to the idea of translating a dog's age into a human age. A long-standing rule of thumb says to multiply a dog's age by 7 to estimate how old it would be if it were human. But veterinarians say the calculation isn't that simple. A dog's aging process varies based on factors such as breed, size, and stage of life, making the traditional formula an oversimplification. Fuzzy formula. Dr. Joe Myers, a veterinarian at veterinary telemedicine company Vetster, says multiplying how old your dog has been alive by 7 is a reasonable starting point to understanding how dogs age faster than humans, but it's an oversimplification. Dogs don't age at a steady rate that's 7 times faster than humans age, Myers says. They mature remarkably quickly early in life, and their rate of aging later on varies considerably, especially with their size. There's plenty of individual variation, too, just as there is among people of the same age. The 1-7 formula doesn't necessarily work due to several factors. First, it completely depends on their size. Myers says smaller dogs tend to live longer than bigger dogs, making their lifespans completely different. Second, a dog's life isn't completely linear. Natasha Hedegaard, an in-house veterinary advisor for Joyful Pet, says large and giant breeds have a longer juvenile stage than small breed dogs. Then, bigger dogs age quicker after the first 2 years, but it leads to a shorter lifespan. These factors, including varying breeds, make the old wives' tale of multiplying a dog's age by 7 inaccurate. Comparing to human years. When it comes to measuring the age of your dog compared to a human life, there isn't a one-size-fits-all formula. Hedegaard says veterinarians measure a dog's life in phases, and Myers similarly says it's better to calculate in phases rather than ages. One calculation Myers recommends is the American Animal Hospital Association's Canine Life Stage Calculator, which doesn't give an exact age, but a stage of life. The stages of life are puppies, young adults, mature adults, and seniors. These stages can help owners understand what their dogs might need. For example, Myers says a puppy has different nutritional, behavioral, and preventative healthcare needs from an adult, whose needs are focused on maintaining a healthy body and muscle condition, dental health, and early detection of disease. That said, Myers says this tool can vary, as pups can be in different health in the same stage of life. When it comes down to calculating dog to human years, Myers says there isn't a biologically precise conversion, but the idea isn't useless. Thinking in terms of puppy, young adult, mature adult, and senior gives us useful buckets to put dogs of a similar age into that are easy to relate to our own lived experience, Myers says. We understand that a child, a young adult, a middle-aged adult, and a senior are at different points in life, while also understanding that people within each of those groups can vary tremendously. The same idea works well for dogs. That was In a Dog's Age by Maddie Rhodes. Finally, in this issue, we have Food Network,
Fieri taking RVA to Flavortown. At local event, host reveals six restaurants will be on his show by Meredith Lindemann of the Richmond Times-Dispatch. Six Richmond restaurants are going to be featured in an upcoming episode of Guy Fieri's Diners, Drive-Ins, and Dives. Richmond's very in the show, Fieri said. Six locations. We shot some great places, and it's been a while since I've been here, but really a lion's share of dynamite places. Fieri, host of the Food Network show, visited Mechanicsville last week to sign bottles of his Santo Spirits tequila and share the news about Diners, Drive-Ins, and Dives. You think when you come to Richmond that it's going to be pretty all-American, right up the middle, good food made right, Fieri said. You've got epic food. You've got creative food. You've got wild food. You've got eccentric chefs. You name it, you got it. It's really a good destination for food. The Food Network star declined to share when the episode would air. Fieri stopped by the Virginia ABC headquarters in Mechanicsville, where 500 people got tickets to take photos with the Food Network star and buy signed bottles of tequila. At 5:30 p.m., the line snaked halfway to the back of the parking lot, and the first few people in line showed up at 3 p.m. Jackie Ralph was sitting on the curb as her daughter stood behind her on the sidewalk. They were going to buy a few bottles of tequila to have Fieri sign once they got inside. I love his attitude, his cooking. I just like everything about him. The love is deep. It's really deep, she said. Fieri teamed up with former Van Halen lead singer Tommy Hagar in 2019 to launch Santo Spirits, their tequila line. The event was the only public appearance Fieri made while in the Richmond area, and the ABC headquarters was selected as the venue because it could accommodate the crowd. Drew Barton was standing in line with Chad Neely and intended to buy as many bottles of the tequila as he could get his hands on. I've just followed his career from Triple G, Guy's Grocery Games, originally, and then Triple D, Diners, Drive-Ins, and Dives. Watching him cook and picking up different recipes, Barton said. I like to watch him go to different places around town, so when I travel, I kind of follow suit in some of the stuff that he does. That was Fieri taking RVA to Flavortown by Meredith Lindemann. That's all the time we have for the Goochland Gazette this week. I'm Emma Greger for the Virginia Voice. This program is also available on demand at www.virginiavoice.org.

Jewish Family Services Richmond and Beth Shalom have partnered to provide the CAPABLE program in Richmond and the surrounding areas. CAPABLE, which stands for Community Aging in Place, Advancing Better Living for Elders, is a free, client-driven program designed to help older adults age in place. The program provides an occupational therapist and a registered nurse for 10 home visits, as well as the services of a handy worker if needed. 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

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Whether you're living with the condition or supporting someone who is, we're here to bring you expert tips, inspiring stories, and the newest breakthroughs in arthritis care. From managing pain to understanding treatment options, we've got you covered. I'm Virginia Voice volunteer Diane Bowden, and we'll begin today's program with the article from Arthritis Advisor, October 2026, Understanding Hip Pain by Matthew Darren, MD. Persistent hip pain can limit quality of life. At first, only certain activities might cause hip pain, and it might be possible to avoid doing those things for a while. But sometimes, things like walking to your mailbox, getting groceries, getting into a car, and getting your shoes on hurt. When those things are causing pain, that limits quality of life. Then we have to look at how we've been treating it and might consider joint replacement, says Cleveland Clinic orthopedic surgeon Matthew Darren, MD. What is hip pain? People don't all mean the same thing when they discuss hip pain. The location of hip pain varies and can help indicate the cause when considered along with other tests your clinician might perform. A lot of times people think of their hip as outside of their hip, where their hand rests on their pocket. But your hip joint itself is actually in your groin, says Dr. Darren. Common causes of hip pain. Arthritis is a common cause of hip pain. Both osteoarthritis and inflammatory arthritis can cause pain in the hips. People with arthritis usually have groin pain and decreased range of motion of the hip. They can't straighten their hip out quite as much, so if they're lying flat, that hip won't go all the way flat, says Dr. Darren. But he stressed that the change can be pretty subtle, and people might not notice it on their own. A limp is pretty common, and the lack of rotation in the hip can cause difficulty putting on shoes or trimming your toenails. Hip fractures often cause constant pain with or without weight bearing. People with hip fractures might be unable to walk, and they require prompt medical attention. Hip fractures most often occur after a fall or other trauma, but can also occur from repetitive stress on the joint. Osteonecrosis describes the death of the bone at the top of the femur. It can cause the bone to collapse and cause hip pain. Bursitis causes hip pain when small fluid-filled sacs, called the bursa, get inflamed. Usually, bursa act as cushions for the bones and other soft tissue in the joints, but when swollen, they can cause pain and restrict movement. Labral tears are injuries to the gasket of the tissue that surrounds the hip joint on the socket side. Labral tears can happen in young athletes and also in older people. Sometimes it's not the hip joint causing the hip pain. It could be muscles around the hip or lumbar back pain that's radiating down to the hip area. Sciatic nerve pain is common, and those symptoms can be similar to hip pain, says Dr. Darren. Symptoms and when to seek medical help. Hip pain can develop slowly over time or suddenly after an injury. Hip pain starting from a fall or other injury demands immediate care. For slowly developing hip pain, Dr. Darren suggests if it's bothering you enough that you're thinking about it, then it's probably worth getting it checked out. Diagnosing hip pain. Medical history and physical examination can often determine the cause of hip pain. A plain x-ray will show arthritis and other conditions. If the x-ray doesn't make the cause of hip pain clear, an MRI can help with diagnosis for some people. A labral tear will appear on an MRI, but not on an x-ray, for example. Diagnostic injections can help determine the source of hip pain and may provide temporary relief. If an injection of a local anesthetic and steroid into the hip joint itself results in resolution of the symptoms, then it's a good sign that the problem is actually in the hip joint, even though the arthritis may not be severe, adds Dr. Darren. Treatment options for hip pain. Home care and self-management are options for occasional hip pain that does not interfere with daily life. Rest and ice can help alleviate occasional hip pain.
Medications such as over-the-counter non-steroidal anti-inflammatories like ibuprofen can help with occasional hip pain. Physical therapy can help restore strength and hip mobility. Injections into the hip joint with a combination of steroids and anesthetics can help relieve hip pain and be used diagnostically to confirm the cause of hip pain. Injections can also sometimes help delay hip replacement surgery to a more convenient time. Surgical options may be the only option in some cases. Surgical placement of hardware in the hip can treat fractures. Hip replacement surgeries are common, but your surgeon may have health restrictions. For example, getting a hip replacement surgery may require you to quit smoking because smoking is associated with complications. For a lot of people with bad hips, they will feel immediate relief right after hip replacement surgery, which is pretty amazing, says Dr. Darren. Some people will need physical therapy to rebuild strength around their hip after years of not using the hip normally. Others will recover fully from hip replacement surgery without much physical therapy. Preventing hip pain. Dr. Darren advises that staying a healthy weight is really important in keeping people from not wearing out their cartilage. Remaining physically active while preventing overuse injuries and preventing falls can also help prevent hip pain. What you should know: steps to prevent hip pain. Maintain a healthy weight. Excess weight puts stress on hips. Stay active. Physical activity, especially lower impact activities like walking or swimming, help maintain hip mobility and strength. Prevent injuries, especially falls. Common fall prevention strategies like wearing good footwear and eliminating clutter and tripping hazards can help reduce the likelihood of a fall that will cause hip pain. Treat osteoporosis. Osteoporosis is loss of bone density that is common as people age and especially common in postmenopausal women and weakens bones. Treating osteoporosis can prevent hip fractures. From Arthritis Advisor, October 2026, Understanding Hip Pain by Matthew Darren, MD. 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An RA diagnosis expands family bonds and a sense of adventure for Lisa Reinstein. By D. Aileen Dodd, February 6, 2025. Lisa Reinstein is divorced with no children, but her family spans three continents and 10,025 miles, stretching from England to Saudi Arabia to northeastern Virginia. And it's growing larger by the year. They are bonded together by laughter, love, pain, and rebellious proteins in their blood. Yes, her inner circle has rheumatoid arthritis, RA. They are multicultural, multinational, multilingual, and multigenerational. Yet they understand each other's journeys, the bad days, the good days. Explanations aren't needed at meetups. They simply understand. For Lisa of Sterling, Virginia, finding this virtual circle of care has been a game changer. She's been living with RA symptoms for nearly 40 years, but she knows she's not alone. She has found strength in numbers. I had always been looking for someone to talk to about this, says Lisa. I have met so many wonderful people. They have been so helpful. She has peace and purpose despite the pain of throbbing hands and twisting fingers that drop things, or the burn of broken bones and bruises from the multiple falls she's faced with weakened joints. At 69, Lisa has even taken up horseback riding just because she still can. Her journey towards her extended family tree began in the early 1980s. Lisa was researching her autoimmune symptoms with her dial-up modem back when the internet was in its infancy and stumbled across a virtual bulletin board that included RA patients. She was intrigued. The posts from strangers were raw and revealing, and she could totally relate to their struggle. RA was wreaking havoc on the joints of the online community, causing their hands, feet, ankles, and knees to swell in defiance. But instead of cowering, they built coalitions. They swapped pain management remedies like recipes.
They shared challenges. They fought together against challenges and comorbidities that can follow RA, such as heart and lung diseases. We got kicked off the bulletin board because we were too rowdy, Lisa says. So they started their own message board, the Rheuma Misfits, launched by Mama Turd. It's because arthritis is such a turdy thing to have, Lisa jokes. Now, we are on Facebook, and we have some of the original people from way back before the internet began. We have someone from Saudi Arabia. One couple is from England, and we have had gatherings. We met in Dallas a couple of times and Washington, D.C. We talk and laugh. When someone says, "Hey, I gotta sit down," we understand that. In tribute to a fallen Rheuma misfit who died in 2015, Lisa became active in the Arthritis Foundation. Lisa had often visited the foundation's website and participated in fundraising walks in Houston and Virginia, where she had relocated after the space shuttle program and her marriage ended. She formerly worked in telecommunications at Mission Control at Johnson Space Center. When Lisa began volunteering as an Arthritis Foundation Connect Group co-facilitator, she had another platform to share her story and help others in the RA Marathon. Her RA race started at age 31 when she was planning to leave for work at Mission Control. "I woke up one morning and I had a fever and a rash, and my joints hurt like crazy. My knees were extremely painful. I just felt awful," Lisa recalls. She was diagnosed with rheumatic fever. "I missed 6 weeks of work." Her condition worsened, and eventually she was referred to a rheumatologist who diagnosed her with RA. The disease was prevalent in her father's side of the family. "My grandmother had gnarled big joints because there was nothing available to treat her," Lisa recalls. "My Aunt Selma wouldn't take any medicine. My dad said her hands were so bad she couldn't put them in her pocket." Lisa's doctor decided to treat her condition aggressively with medication to slow its progression. She now has what she calls RA lung, two lung diseases, pulmonary fibrosis and bronchiectasis that cause shortness of breath. "Thankfully, it's a mild case," she says. The diagnosis hasn't stopped Lisa from living her best life. After all, she has an international support system and something to look forward to. "I did discover horses at age 60, she says. "It gave me a whole other family of horse people." Lisa fell in love with horses on the spot after taking her grandniece to a horseback riding lesson. A month later, Lisa also began riding lessons in Virginia, which she said made her feel fabulous. Then she bought a Palomino quarter horse. Lisa now volunteers at the farm where her horse is boarded. "I start my day with a cup of coffee. I read my scriptures. My favorite is, 'May the Lord bless and keep thee, and make his grace to smile upon thee and grant thee peace,'" Lisa says. Then she goes to the barn. "I hug my horse. It makes me happy." She has this advice for the Rheuma misfits and all others who live with the daily challenges of RA. "You just can't give up on life. Find something that you love and do it while you still can." From Arthritis Foundation, Making Meaningful Connections Online, by D. Aileen Dodd. Next, from Science Daily, September 14, 2026. Nearly 10,000 patients reveal what works best for knee arthritis pain relief. Knee braces, water therapy, and exercise may be among the most effective drug-free options for people with knee osteoarthritis, according to a large analysis published in the Open Access Journal, PLOS-1. The research was led by Yuan Lu by the First People's Hospital of Nanjing, China. Knee osteoarthritis, KOA, is a widespread joint condition that affects millions of older adults. It can cause persistent pain, stiffness, and difficulty moving the knee, sometimes making everyday activities much harder. Many patients are treated with anti-inflammatory medications, but these drugs can carry gastrointestinal and cardiovascular risks. That has increased interest in treatments that can relieve symptoms without relying on medication. Researchers compare 12 knee osteoarthritis treatments.
To determine which non-drug therapies appear to work best, the researchers analyzed evidence from 139 clinical trials involving nearly 10,000 people. The studies evaluated 12 different approaches, including laser therapy, electrical stimulation, knee braces, insoles, kinesiology tape, water-based therapy, exercise, and ultrasound. Rather than examining each treatment separately, the team used a network meta-analysis. This method allows researchers to compare multiple therapies across many different trials and estimate how each one performs relative to the others. Knee braces perform particularly well. Knee braces ranked highly across several important measures. They were associated with reductions in pain and stiffness, as well as improvements in physical function. Hydrotherapy, which involves exercises or treatments performed in warm water, was especially effective at reducing pain. Regular exercise also produced consistent benefits, helping improve both pain and physical function. Some more technologically advanced treatments also showed promise. High-intensity laser therapy and shockwave therapy produced benefits in certain areas. Ultrasound, however, repeatedly ranked near the bottom of the treatment comparisons. Simple treatments may have an advantage. The findings suggest that relatively simple and accessible therapies may be among the strongest options for managing knee osteoarthritis without medication. The researchers caution that the rankings are not definitive. The 139 studies differed in how they were designed. Some involve relatively small groups of participants, and treatment durations varied considerably. Those differences can make it harder to precisely determine which therapy is truly best. Even with those limitations, the authors concluded that physical therapies appear promising for KOA and could improve useful alternatives to anti-inflammatory medications. Future research will need to investigate whether combining treatments produces even better results. Researchers also want to determine which approaches provide the greatest benefits relative to their cost. The authors add, knee braces, hydrotherapy, and exercise are the most effective non-drug therapies for knee osteoarthritis. They reduce pain and improve mobility without gastrointestinal or cardiovascular risks linked to common pain medications. Patients and clinicians should prioritize these evidence-based options. Our analysis of nearly 10,000 patients reveals that simple, accessible therapies like knee bracing and water-based exercise outperform the high-tech options like ultrasound. This could reshape clinical guidelines to focus on safer, lower-cost interventions. From Science Daily, September 14, 2026, nearly 10,000 patients reveal what works best for knee arthritis pain relief. Next, from Arthritis Foundation, 5 ways to take herbs and supplements for arthritis. Learn some of the herbs that can help treat arthritis and how to take them. Humans have relied on plant-based remedies to treat disease from almost the beginning of our existence. The oldest evidence of using plants as medicine comes from a 5,000-year-old Sumerian clay tablet containing recipes made with plants like the poppy, henbane, and mandrake. Several herbal remedies are promoted today for treating arthritis, including turmeric, ginger, Boswellia serrata, devil's claw, willow bark extract, and feverfew. Not all herbal products are the same. Some are only available as pills. Others come in a variety of forms, including capsules, tinctures, and teas. For example, turmeric is available in capsules or as a spice you can sprinkle into your food. Ginger comes in a capsule, a powder you cook with, or a tea. Often the herb you choose will dictate which form you take it in, because some herbs absorb better into the body when swallowed, others when steeped in liquid. When comparing forms, the potency varies a little, says Farshad Fani Marvasti, MD, MPH, Director of Public Health, Prevention, and Health Promotion
at the University of Arizona. Tinctures are generally somewhat stronger than capsules, for example, but the form you take mainly depends on your personal preference, he says. 1. Pills and capsules. Pills and capsules are probably the easiest way to take herbal supplements and the most readily available in your local health food shop or drugstore. You just open the bottle and pop the pills into your mouth. Often these are in the form of herbal remedies used in the studies, which can make it easier to confirm that you're getting an appropriate dose. With other forms, it may be hard to tell how much of the active ingredient you're getting or you need. 2. Infusions and teas. Teas and infusions are made by adding boiling water to fresh or dried plant products, stems, leaves, or flowers, and steeping them to release their active ingredients. Willow bark and ginger are two teas used for arthritis because of their anti-inflammatory properties. To get the dose right using loose herbs, you can consult with an herbalist or a traditional Chinese medicine physician. However, today you can buy many herbal teas in preset doses at a health food store or supermarket. There are a lot of different tea companies that provide standardized tea bags, says Marvasti. When you make your tea, he recommends a steeping time of 15 to 20 minutes. That's just long enough to get the maximum benefits from the product without overdoing it. Some teas can actually be harmful when steeped too long. For example, black tea contains tannins that can become carcinogenic when steeped for over an hour, Marvasti says. 3. Creams, gels, and other topical products. Some herbal remedies come in the form of a cream, gel, patch, or compress that you rub on or apply to your skin. Arnica and comfrey gels are both useful for relieving arthritis pain. Creams made with the chili pepper extract, capsaicin, can also help with pain, but they can cause side effects, like a burning sensation and skin irritation. The recommended dose for these products is usually on the package. 4. Liquids, extracts, and tinctures. Herbs can also be sold in liquid forms, such as oils, extract-containing drinks, and tinctures, preparations made with alcohol and water. Extracts can also be evaporated to dry them out. Dry extracts such as Boswellia serrata and curcumin are then put into capsules and tablets. Tinctures and extracts are usually more concentrated than other products. In general, tinctures tend to be a bit stronger than capsules, but then there are liquid capsules which have the liquid of the tincture inside the capsule, which is very similar, says Marvasti. The dose of these products can vary depending on their form. For example, a dose might be 3 cups of tea per day or 1 to 3 tablespoons of tincture per day. This is where it can become helpful to consult with an herbalist or an integrative medicine specialist to make sure you're taking the correct dose. 5. Herbs for cooking. Some herbs, such as turmeric and ginger, can be added to the foods you cook. You can grow these herbs yourself, purchase them fresh cut at a market, or buy them dried. Generally, I think that the dry form is a little bit more potent, but it really depends on why you're using it and what you're using it for, Marvasti says. Some herbs need a little assistance in the cooking process. Turmeric must be cooked with some type of fat, such as cooking oil, as well as black pepper, for your body to properly absorb it. While cooking with herbs is a generally healthy idea, don't expect a few curry dishes containing turmeric to be a miracle cure for your joints. It's an anti-inflammatory and an excellent spice for health promotion. But if someone's dealing with arthritis pain, that's probably not going to be enough, says Chris D'Adamo, Ph.D., Director of Research and Education at the University of Maryland School of Medicine, Center for Integrative Medicine. You'd need to eat jars of whole spiced turmeric to get the benefit of a curcumin supplement for serious pain conditions. Cautions about herbal remedies. Although herbal remedies are natural, they can have risks. Some products can cause side effects or interact with medicines you take. For example, ginger and chamomile may increase your bleeding risk, which could be a problem if you take blood-thinning medicines like warfarin, Coumadin. Before trying any herbal supplement, consult with your doctor.
You can also see an herbalist to ensure you take the right dose, but make sure he or she knows what other medicines you take to avoid interactions, D'Adamo says. You can get both the herbal and medical perspectives by seeing an integrative or functional medicine doctor, he adds. From Arthritis Foundation, 5 ways to take herbs and supplements for arthritis. Finally for today, Ask the Doctor, Stephen Mashka, MD, from Arthritis Advisor, October 2026. Question, can my blood pressure go up from my arthritis pain? Answer, yes, your blood pressure could increase from arthritis pain. First, pain can cause an increase in blood pressure, whether the pain is acute or chronic. Your body's stress response to pain can cause your heart rate to increase and your blood pressure to rise. In addition to the relationship between pain and blood pressure, medications commonly used for arthritis can also cause an increase in blood pressure. Non-steroidal anti-inflammatory medications like ibuprofen and corticosteroids like prednisone can cause an increase in blood pressure. Next, inflammation, which is common with arthritis, can also cause an increase in blood pressure, especially for people with inflammatory conditions like rheumatoid arthritis or psoriatic arthritis. Inflammation can directly affect blood vessels, causing higher blood pressure. As your arthritis symptoms get worse, you may notice your blood pressure is also rising. High blood pressure, which is sometimes called the silent killer, is a serious health risk. Over time, high blood pressure strains your heart, damages your arteries, and can cause heart attack, stroke, kidney damage, vision loss, and dementia. If you have high blood pressure and arthritis pain, it's important to talk to your provider about all the medications you are taking and discuss options to manage both conditions. From Arthritis Advisor, October 2026. Ask the Doctor, Stephen Mashka, MD. Those are this week's arthritis updates. I'm Diane Bowden for the Virginia Voice. 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
2: Hello, and welcome to this week's edition of Living with Chronic Illness. I'm Paula Otto for the Virginia Voice. We begin today with the cover story from the fall edition of Cure magazine. You can find news on cancer updates, research, and education at curetoday.com. We're going to read the cover story with the headline, GLP-1s, Weight Loss and Survival in Breast Cancer Recovery. And on the cover is pictured Dana Brantley Cedars, and the note that she has combined her research and her reality with breast cancer to provide a new perspective on thriving in survivorship. And Dana is a Caucasian woman. She has long past her shoulders wavy hair that is brown and gray, and she is wearing a black t-shirt with a breast cancer pink ribbon and pink and black leggings. GLP-1s, Weight Loss and Survival in Breast Cancer Recovery. And this is by Alex Beese. For more than 20 years, Dana Brantley Cedars viewed breast cancer through the controlled lens of a laboratory, studying the disease as a biomedical researcher. But in 2018, Brantley Cedars, who holds a PhD, was diagnosed with the very disease she spent her career investigating. 2 years later, the cancer recurred. Following her treatment, Brantley Cedars faced issues common to many survivors: profound fatigue and significant weight gain. Despite her professional knowledge of the molecular mechanics of the disease, she found that standard lifestyle interventions were no match for the metabolic shifts triggered by endocrine therapy. In an interview with Cure, she described the frustration of hitting a plateau where society and all the messages that we get say you just have to have willpower to lose weight, yet her body refused to respond. At her heaviest, she weighed 226 pounds. For Brantley Cedars, now 53, living in North Carolina and working as part of the Susan G. Komen research team, her trajectory changed a year ago when she was prescribed a GLP-1 medication for diabetes. The results were transformative, not just for her weight, which dropped to between 176 and 180 pounds, but for her systemic health. Her hemoglobin A1C levels improved, her cholesterol stabilized, and even the liver toxicity she experienced from tamoxifen treatments began to resolve. It was life-changing, Brantley Cedar says, noting a reduction in the food noise that often affects those facing challenges with their metabolic health. I got to a point where I wanted to work out. I wanted to eat healthy. I felt so much better in my body. The mechanics of a game changer. The class of drugs Brantley Cedars utilized, glucagon-like peptide 1 or GLP-1 receptor agonist, has rapidly moved from the periphery of diabetes management to the center of oncology research. Dr. Sonia Hughes, Vice President of Community Health at Susan G. Komen, says the GLP-1s are medications that mimic a hormone naturally produced in the human gut. The glucagon-like peptide normally controls blood sugar, curbs appetite,

and slows down digestion, Hughes says. By regulating blood sugar and increasing feelings of fullness, these medications, which include brand names such as Ozempic, Wegovy, and Zepbound, facilitate significant weight loss. While originally developed for patients with type 2 diabetes, the medication's secondary effects have opened new doors for cancer survivors. Hughes noted that while the medical community is currently navigating a massive surge in data, it is vital for patients to separate clinical promise from media hype. The most important thing has not changed, she cautions. Discuss your specific condition and your specific risk with your healthcare provider. Breaking the cycle of fatigue. For Lori McLean, the struggle wasn't just with the scale. It was with a crushing exhaustion that lasted for years. Diagnosed with stage 2 breast cancer in 2017, McLean underwent a mastectomy and radiation before beginning a 7-year regimen of tamoxifen. The part I struggled with the most is fatigue, McLean recalls. Finally, at 7 years, I said to my oncologist, I just can't do this anymore. By the time McLean finished her hormone therapy, she had gained 50 pounds. I feel like everything I ate went in my mouth and then on my hips. In 2024, at the suggestion of her endocrinologist, McLean started a GLP-1 medication. Now 56 and living in North Carolina, she has since lost the 50 pounds she gained during treatment. Beyond the physical change, she reports a fundamental shift in her relationship with food and her overall vitality. Mentally, it's a great feeling when you can open your closet and you can go, I can put on any pair of pants I want, McLean says. Now a leader for the Komen Triangle Race for the Cure, she uses her platform to tell other survivors they aren't alone in their metabolic struggle that often follows cancer. My goal is to talk about it so people realize they're not alone in the journey. ASCO 2026, Evidence of a Survival Benefit. The anecdotal success of patients such as Brantley Cedars and McLean is now being backed by massive real-world data sets, many of which were the highlight of the American Society of Clinical Oncology 2026 annual meeting. A landmark retrospective analysis from Penn Medicine involving more than 110,000 women found that those taking GLP-1 medications were approximately 30% less likely to develop breast cancer than those who did not. While our study was observational, it does add to the growing body of evidence suggesting that it's worth investigating these weight loss drugs as potential cancer prevention tools, said Dr. Elizabeth McDonald, a professor of radiology at the University of Pennsylvania, in a news release detailing the data, a call for caution in timing. Despite the optimism, experts emphasize that GLP-1s are not a universal magic pill for every stage of the cancer journey. Dr. Neil M. Eilengar, a medical oncologist and an associate professor at the Emory University School of Medicine and director of survivorship services at the Winship Cancer Institute in Atlanta, urges caution regarding the timing of these medications when it comes to subsequent cancer treatment. We don't have robust data regarding the safety of these drugs during active cancer therapy, like chemotherapy, he says. He raised two primary concerns: the potential for GLP-1s to cause a loss of lean muscle mass, which is vital for insulin metabolism during treatment, and preliminary data suggesting the drugs could alter immune cells in a way that might interfere with immunotherapy. For survivors already on long-term endocrine therapy, he noted that the weight loss effects of GLP-1s might actually be attenuated. Observational data suggests that survivors on hormone therapy may lose less than 5% of their body weight, compared with the 10 to 15% of weight loss that is seen in the general population.
population. Something about the interaction between the GLP-1 and the hormone therapy is making the GLP-1 receptor agonist less effective for weight loss, he explains, while noting that increasing the dose is often limited by side effects, such as nausea. Why is weight loss so uniquely difficult for breast cancer survivors? Dr. Shriam Machanini, director of the Fleischer Institute Medical Weight Center at Montefiore Einstein, home to the National Cancer Institute, designated Comprehensive Cancer Center, Montefiore Einstein Comprehensive Cancer Center in the Bronx, New York, said the answer lies in the neuroendocrine disruption caused by cancer treatments. Treatments such as tamoxifen and lupron work by depriving the body of estrogen, which is essential for the tumor's growth, but also critical for the brain's sensitivity to leptin, the hormone that signals fullness. By depriving estrogen, we are also taking away some of the other things that estrogen is really important in, he says. This creates a perfect storm. Survivors feel hungrier, their bodies burn energy less effectively, and they suffer from fatigue that limits their ability to exercise. Despite a person having really good commitment to exercise and eating right, their biology is constantly fighting them at every turn. GLP-1s succeed where lifestyle changes fail because they bypass these disrupted estrogen pathways to directly activate fullness signals in the brain. Furthermore, Machiani pointed to the drug's ability to reduce the activation of inflammatory cells in the brain, which may explain the profound reduction in systemic fatigue reported by patients. The realities and trade-offs of success. For Dina Lorraine, a four-time cancer survivor and patient at Fred Hutch Cancer Center, the decision to start Zepbound in 2025 was a no-brainer. Over years of chemotherapy and steroid use for thyroid cancer, melanoma, lobular breast cancer, and peritoneal carcinoma, Lorraine, now 58 and living in Washington, had gained 60 pounds. The weight was so significant that her implanted sleep apnea device was no longer effective, leaving her feeling like she was being electrocuted at night as she struggled to breathe. "You already feel ugly. You've lost your breasts. You have no hair," Lorraine says. "Then on top of it, you're overweight, and you feel like you're not even in your own body anymore." Lorraine lost 70 pounds in 9 months, a result she calls a game changer for her energy and sleep apnea. However, the achievement came with stark trade-offs. She experienced hair loss and gastrointestinal issues, and the rapid weight loss left her reconstructed breasts looking like skin bags. "I went from having a body after the deep flap surgery that I could go and not wear a bra at all to now needing to wear an underwire bra," Lorraine shares. Despite needing revision surgery, she remains steadfast in her choice. "I look so much better than when I had the weight that it's a trade-off I'm willing to take, looking toward a thriving future." As researchers look to the future, the goal is shifting from surviving cancer to thriving in the decades that follow. For Brantley Cedars, her personal journey has deeply informed her professional work with Susan G. Komen. She is now a vocal advocate for ensuring that these medications are covered by insurance as a medical necessity, rather than being dismissed as a vanity thing. "This is really about health," she says. The potential for GLP-1s to mitigate the risk of recurrence, particularly for hormone receptor positive cancers that can return decades later, remains the most critical frontier for research. Although a study done at MD Anderson Cancer Center showed improved survival, but not necessarily a lower risk for recurrence,
The medical community is eager for the results of upcoming prospective clinical trials. Hughes emphasizes that as these precise treatments become more common, the focus must also turn toward health equity. Everyone has the right and a fair chance of access to care, she noted, noting that Black women are 40% more likely to die of breast cancer. Ensuring that these potentially life-changing drugs reach underserved communities is essential to closing the survival gap. For Brantley Cedars, the intersection of her research and her reality provided a new perspective on survivorship. I know we're so focused on we're going to beat this cancer, but just in terms of life goes on, what can we do to make sure you're not just surviving, but also thriving? And that was the cover story for the fall edition of Cancer Today. The headline, GLP-1s, Weight Loss and Survival in Breast Cancer Recovery. And the story was written by Alex Bies. Next, we'll turn to the Washington Post and their well-being section. This is a column that was written by Richard Sima, that's S-I-M-A, and published on September 20th. The headline, Brain Matters. Concussions may raise dementia risk. Here's how to protect yourself. Commonly caused by falls in older adults, concussions are linked to an 18% increased risk of Alzheimer's disease. Millions of Americans get a concussion every year. While often associated with blows to the head during contact sports, concussions are common at all ages. 13% of older adults have experienced a traumatic brain injury, most often caused by falls, and more than 80% of traumatic brain injuries are concussions. Though concussions are commonplace and often perceived to have short-term effects, they can involve real long-term risks to the brain that should not be ignored. A concussion is often referred to as a minor or a mild traumatic brain injury, said Brian Christie, a professor and associate dean in the School of Medical Sciences at the University of Victoria in Canada. You still have those three words, traumatic brain injury. Traumatic brain injuries are associated with faster cognitive decline. They're a risk factor for dementia, potentially leading to an earlier onset by 2 to 3 years. Concussions are also associated with an 18% increase in relative risk of Alzheimer's disease, according to a 2022 meta-analysis of 5 studies. Getting multiple concussions or getting one while you're still recovering from another is the greatest concern for long-term brain health, Christie said. But you can protect yourself by following a few simple tips to prevent falls and potential concussions and getting proper treatment if a concussion does occur. A brain injury can change the probability of dementia, Christie said. It doesn't determine the individual's destiny. How concussions impact your brain. Encased in our skull, our brain is soft and squishy with a consistency akin to warm jello. A big hit to the head sets off a shock of biological consequences that can lead to short-term amnesia, headaches, confusion, or unconsciousness. The brain doesn't move in a uniform way. When you get hit, the force moves along where white matter, bundles of neural connections, are densest, causing the white matter to twist and shear. Blows to the head can also damage the small blood vessels that supply the brain with needed nutrients and oxygen. At the same time, the hit can also set off a neurometabolic cascade, said Benjamin Brett, a clinical neuropsychologist by training and associate professor in the Department of Neurosurgery at the Medical College of Wisconsin. After a blow to the head, glutamate, a neurochemical that activates neurons, is spewed about,
making large areas of the brain more active than they should be. As a result, cells need to compensate to return to their baseline, an energy-intensive process that causes a drop in blood flow and a metabolic crisis in the brain, Brett says. In a concussion, it isn't possible to detect these biological changes using conventional neuroimaging techniques. A noticeable brain bleed won't bump up the diagnosis to a moderate or severe traumatic brain injury. But more advanced techniques have revealed that concussions cause injury to white matter. Long tracts of white matter, such as the corpus callosum, which connects the brain's left and right hemispheres, are most vulnerable, Brett says. These brain changes typically resolve within 6 months, though that may vary, Brett said. The good news is that the majority of people recover and have no perceptible differences in function after a concussion, Christie said. However, over 13% of patients still had poor cognitive outcomes 1 year after a concussion, a 2022 study of more than 600 adults reported. And having multiple concussions or experiencing another concussion while still recovering may result in a different brain trajectory. How many concussions is too many? Overall, one mild traumatic brain injury by itself probably does not increase dementia risk. A single concussion is something you should always take seriously, but it's not a forecast for dementia, Christie said. Concussions, however, can prime the brain to be more vulnerable to other harms, such as infection or cardiovascular events. This double-hit hypothesis suggests that one risk factor, such as a concussion, isn't enough to cause dementia, but when combined with others, is more likely to cause problems, Brett said. This could be why older adults may be at a particularly high risk for dementia following a concussion or traumatic brain injury, with falls being the most common cause, Brett said. In fact, a 2026 study tracking more than 10,000 people across 74 years found that concussions were associated with a 60% increased risk of dementia-related mortality. Moderate and severe traumatic brain injuries were linked to a 267% increase. The relationship between traumatic brain injuries and dementia is complex and still being investigated, but it seems the number of concussions that puts people at long-term risk may be relatively high. The people in our cohort who are having the most difficulties tend to occur at, honestly, a very high number, around like 6 to 9 concussions, with higher rates of cognitive impairment, stroke, and depression, though there's a lot of variability, said Brett, who wrote a 2024 review on the consequences of concussion in athletes. Repetitive head injuries that don't cause concussion, such as from heading soccer balls or playing contact sports such as football, can also produce cognitive issues and, in extreme cases, chronic traumatic encephalopathy, or CTE, the degenerative brain disease common among football players. How to avoid and treat concussions. To prevent concussions, wear the recommended protective gear when playing contact sports or bicycling, which produces the highest number of sports-related emergency room visits for traumatic brain injuries in the United States. For older adults, avoiding falls is key. Training balance pays great dividends and can be incorporated into your day, such as standing on one leg while brushing your teeth or practicing standing up from the floor. Using mobility assistive devices, such as canes or walkers, and getting rid of trip hazards around the home may also be beneficial, Brett said. After getting a hit to the head, if you or someone else notices that you have an altered state of mind, it's a good idea to get evaluated by a medical professional. Watch out for more severe symptoms, such as loss of consciousness, seizures, or severe headaches as well.
Treatment for a concussion has changed. People aren't told to stay in a dark room with low stimulation. Doctors now encourage people to gradually return to physical and mental activity after some rest. You need to have activity, Christie said. Returning to function in that graduated fashion is important to help reestablish your normal brain, while paying attention to worsening symptoms, such as sensitivity to light or sound, as a guide on how much activity is appropriate. If you've had a concussion, you can't do anything about your history of head injury, but there are still many ways to mitigate your dementia risk, Brett said. That includes staying connected with others, whether it's your family, friends, or neighbors. Regular exercise, even running or walking a few minutes a day, can help protect the brain, cutting down cardiovascular risk factors such as hypertension. Vaccines, such as those for shingles and flu, have been linked to a 20 to 17% lower risk, respectively. Keeping your brain stimulated through activities such as learning a new language, reading fiction, or certain brain games, including video games, can also help, as can cutting down on alcohol. And that story came to us from the Washington Post. It was published on September 20th. The headline, "Concussions May Raise Dementia Risk, Here's How to Protect Yourself." And that story or column was written by Richard Sima. October is Breast Cancer Awareness Month, and there are many groups throughout Central Virginia that raise awareness for the importance of annual mammograms, including some groups that offer free mammograms during October. I found one online, the Virginia Women's Center, which is a large obstetrician and gynecology group. They offer low-dose, full-field digital screening mammograms across the Richmond area locations in partnership with Radiology Associates of Richmond. And during October, they offer a limited number of free mammograms for uninsured women. You can contact them at 804-897-2100. That's 804-897-2100 to inquire about availability and scheduling. Again, that's the Virginia Women's Center, which does offer a limited number of free mammograms for uninsured women during October. And that's all the time we have for this week's edition of Living with Chronic Illness. A reminder that this program is offered online on demand, as well as many other of Virginia Voice's programs. I'm Paula Otto, volunteer for the Virginia Voice. It's been a pleasure reading for you today.

Hello, I'm Butch Ball, volunteer reader with the Virginia Voice. Welcome to today's music news. The first article is in an online publication by Ted Goya, entitled Why Everybody Loves Glen Campbell. This was online on October 5th, 2026. In 1960, a country boy named Glen Campbell showed up in Los Angeles with a guitar, a pompadour hairdo, and a lean, hungry look. He was blessed by fate and soon started playing on hit records. He was always on the radio. But there was a catch. They weren't his records. Glen Campbell was just a member of the band, and the public didn't know his name. Even so, what amazing company this young man kept. He now played guitar for Frank Sinatra, Elvis Presley, Phil Spector, Nat King Cole, Dean Martin, Bobby Darin, Sammy Davis Jr., the Everly Brothers, Doris Day, and dozens of others. Mainly all superstars. This all happened because he had earned the respect of some lesser-known peers, the first-call musicians who worked in the trenches during all these sessions. Nowadays, they are known collectively as the Wrecking Crew and are acknowledged as the leading studio players of the era. Glen Campbell would be remembered today even if he had never realized a single record under his own name, just for his own membership in this elite cohort. He deserved every bit of this newfound success. Rock star Leon Russell, who also worked in these sessions, called Campbell the best guitar player I've heard before or since. Songwriter Jimmy Webb later declared that Campbell could match up with any guitar player in the world, from George Benson to Eric Clapton. Eddie Van Halen was so desperate to get a guitar lesson from Campbell that he traveled all the way to Arizona just to make it happen. Campbell was that good. There was, of course, a tiny problem. Glenn didn't know how to read music, so he sometimes asked the other musicians to play a new song without him for the first time so he could hear what was happening. But for the second run-through, Campbell was ready and contributing. He played for Union Scale in those days. That meant $65 for a three-hour session. In the early 1960s, that was solid money. Back in Arkansas, Glenn had picked cotton for a dollar and a quarter every 100 pounds, and that was more than a whole day's work. Music was a much better option, and Campbell was in the studio consistently now, and in 1963 alone, he showed up on 586 recorded songs. Wow. But this young man hoped for more. Glenn Campbell wanted to be a star, and he tried everything to make it happen, but nothing worked. In 1962, he focused on bluegrass and released his first album on Capitol Records. It came and went with no fanfare. In 1963, Campbell reinvented himself as a traditional country singer. He released his second album on Capitol, but it also fizzled out. In 1964, he set himself up as a guitar virtuoso and released the astounding 12-string guitar of Glen Campbell, again on Capitol. Judging by the sales, few were astonished. In 1965, Campbell adopted the guise of a rock musician. He put out a big, bad rock guitar of Glen Campbell. It's amazing that Capitol was still in his corner. Audiences, however, gave it a pass. And that was the year everybody wanted British rock from Liverpool, not former studio musicians from Billstown, Arkansas. Was there nothing left to try? Yes, there was. Around this time, Glen Campbell rebranded himself as a surf musician and got a choice gig with the Beach Boys. And that was quite a feat for a kid from a landlocked state. For a time, he actually replaced Brian Wilson as lead singer with the band. You might think this would turn him into a superstar, but fans wanted Brian back. They had no interest in celebrating his successor. At this point, I would have given up hope and gone back to Arkansas. Campbell had made enough cash from those Beach Boys gigs to lease a gold Cadillac and could have returned home in grand style. But he was determined to try his luck one more time, and also with Capitol Records, then flush with cash due to all those Beatle hits.
still had money to burn. That's when they finally struck gold, or as in a gold record, to be more precise. Gentle on My Mind, released in August 1967, not only got Campbell on the charts, but earned him 2 Grammy Awards. He was now on a rapid trajectory to stardom and would never look back. During the next 34 months, Capitol released 12 more albums. This staggering output not only happened while he was concertizing and touring, but Campbell was now also acting in Hollywood movies. And even adding to the craziness, he launched the CBS television show, The Glenn Campbell Good Time Humor Hour, in 1968. For the next 3 years, this good-looking young man with the polite manners and the affable demeanor would entertain audiences from the small screen in their homes. He also showed a knack for comedy. It helped that Steve Martin and Rob Reiner were his writers. Best of all, Campbell always seemed to have some new hit song to share. And this was the golden era, and a surprising time for a down-home performer to enjoy pop music stardom. At a time when teenage tastes controlled the charts and 3-minute anthems of rebellion took over the radio, Campbell found success in the most unlikely way of all, with lonely songs about lonely guys far away from home. The protagonist of the Glenn Campbell song isn't heading to San Francisco with flowers in his hair. He's not a street-fighting man or a working-class hero or even a fortunate son. He's a sad and he's alone and he wants to get back to Phoenix or Wichita or Galveston or some other place that he used to be. Listeners could relate to this. And maybe especially at a time when almost everyone was going on strange trips, at least in their head, if not to actual locales like Haight-Ashbury or Vietnam, there was something comforting in Campbell's repeated reminder that places like home still existed, and someone special may be waiting there. Of course, I can't give Glenn Campbell total credit for these songs because he didn't write them. He got his best songs from a Hollywood hippie named Jimmy Webb. The first time they met, it didn't look like they had much in common. They both showed up at the same studio one day where they had been hired to make music for a Chevrolet commercial. And that's when country boy Campbell strolled up to long-haired Webb and simply said, "Get a haircut." As it turned out, they had more in common than they realized. Jimmy Webb may have been a Hollywood hippie, but he was also a country boy from Laverne, Oklahoma, population of 1,000 souls, and almost as many oil rigs. Webb may have left the heartland, but it stayed in his songs. So Campbell rode Webb's tune, "By the Time I Get to Phoenix," into the Billboard Top 40 and up to number 2 on the country chart. He wanted more of the same, and he asked his astute balladeer to compose another song about a city. So one day, Webb let Campbell hear an early version of "Wichita Lineman." There would never be a later version, though Webb thought the song needed more work because Campbell recorded it immediately. "And when I heard it, I cried," Campbell later admitted. "It made him feel so homesick, almost like the defining sensation of his best works from the 1960s. Others must have felt the same because this time Campbell reached number 3 on the Billboard Hot 100. Webb was worried that "Wichita Lineman" had too many flaws. It lasted just 2 verses, without a chorus or a bridge, and the verse modulates by a third in the middle, so the song doesn't resolve in the tonic. There wasn't even an intro, although bassist Carol Kay invented a short one for this session, and the rhymes didn't always even rhyme. The closing word of the song is "line," but it's supposed to rhyme with "time." Webb wanted to come back with something better, but ironically, he didn't have the time to fix his line. It was already on the radio. That didn't stop Wichita Lineman from thrilling audiences or earning extravagant praise from famous admirers. Bob Dylan once called it the greatest song ever written. Billy Joel cited Wichita Lineman in his recent interview with Rick Beato when he asked to pick a perfect song.
I've been playing it for decades, even at jazz gigs, and I wouldn't change a note of the supposedly flawed tune. Glenn Campbell now saw his name in lights, as they say in the show business. He was quite a change from someone who had grown up without lights or even electricity in the family home. And that was back in Billstown, a city so small that it didn't show up on road maps. His father was a sharecropper, and the family only ate what they grew and hunted. And sometimes there wasn't enough for the large Camley family, which produced 12 children. There were days when Glenn stayed inside his classroom during school recess because it was cold and he didn't have a coat. He didn't just endure poverty, Campbell recalled. He wore it. In his autobiography, Campbell tells of the time his father gave up hope and decided to commit suicide. The story is half a tragedy and actually half a miracle. He said, Dad couldn't bear the pressure of not being able to provide the bare necessities for his large family any longer, so he took a shotgun and headed into the woods. He loaded the weapon and was about to pull the barrel in his mouth when he was distracted by a squirrel running down a tree branch. He shot the squirrel and killed it. Almost instantly, another came down and another. My dad was crying and shooting his right shotgun, and the family had 8 squirrels for supper. And Dad lived an additional 40 years. The father was a survivor, but his son was destined for greater things, and like Johnny B. Goode, the little country boy could play the guitar, and he got his first instrumental guitar at age 4 at 3/4-size Sears Roebuck model that cost $5, and he was gigging, going on the road while still a child. He joined his uncle's band, and they made the move to Albuquerque when Campbell was 17. 6 years later, he came to Los Angeles, and 6 years after that, Glenn Campbell was a superstar. He enjoyed every bit of it. Campbell built the first million-dollar house in Laurel Canyon, a 16,500-square-foot home on 7 acres. He later bragged that he had stayed in smaller 3-story hotels, but he could afford it. He was now making $50,000 or more in a single night. But the enjoyment burned and tuned soon sour. There were times when I was too drunk to recall what I did or with whom I did it, he later admitted, and he sometimes got bad write-ups in the press for the times that he faltered on stage. In his autobiography, Campbell admits his failings, but can't resist pointing out that the same journalists who criticized him were also drinking and using drugs, although nobody called them out. But the reality was that Campbell was under the bright lights, front and center, night after night, undergoing a kind of scrutiny that no music critic ever faces. The pressure was intense. In the late 1960s and early 70s, I didn't have a career, he later mused. My career had me. Sometimes he was confused on the road. He'd just hunt for a local telephone book to find out where he was and which city he was in. And now, in addition to the booze, he was also using cocaine. You had the illusion of new energy and refreshment, he later explained. You think you're alert and become optimistic and happy, but this feeling only lasts 15 minutes. And your choice is, well, let's snort some more and return back to that reality. But after too much cocaine, reality is more depressing than ever. And this is when the slow motion collapse began. His marriage fell apart. He lost his fancy house in Laurel Canyon, and he moved into an apartment. In the aftermath, he had little contact with his children. Campbell's TV show got canceled, and his record sales started to dip. How did he respond? In the worst possible way. I was drinking and drugging now to ease the pain. Not all the blame accrues to Campbell for his declining record sales. The public's taste in songs changed also. In the late 1960s, a new style of wistful pop music infused with country and folk elements had taken off, and he was a beneficiary. Capitol Records was the leader in this new sound and released a series of records featuring Glenn Campbell and Bobby Gentry and Linda Ronstadt. And though he came in a little late, he rode that wave as long as it lasted. But it didn't last long. Many thought this was the beginning of a new era of pop, but it was really the end. Gentry soon disappeared from the view, never to be seen in public after 1982. Ronstadt gradually adopted a more mainstream pop sound and eventually tried her hand in almost every other genre, Latin,
jazz, standards, R&B, punk, even Gilbert and Sullivan operettas. And Campbell had to reinvent himself again, or at least that's what he believed at the time. So he kept trying new things, much like he had done at the outset of his career, but not always with good judgment or good taste. I cringe when I hear him on the record imitating Jerry Lee Lewis and the Big Bopper, or playing Yakety Sack in concert, or acting like a hillbilly in an embarrassing movie with Joe Namath. One week he's releasing a gospel album, the next thing he's covering Frank Sinatra's My Way, or singing out an overwrought version of the theme from Love Story, and a gazillion strings and a bombastic choir. He pulled a lot of these things off, through sheer talent. He always had plenty of that, but many were now asking, who's the real Glen Campbell? I'm not sure the artist himself could even answer that question at the time. Certainly not his family. After his third divorce, Campbell told the press, perhaps I've found the secret to an unhappy private life. Every 3 years I go and marry a girl who doesn't love me. And then he proceeds to take all my money. For his faithful fans, though, this cynicism was as much of a shock as the artist's personal travails. Campbell had always been known as one of the nicest people in show business, but even that reputation was lost from all the drinking, which made him rude and angry. When he wasn't drinking, he was the best guy in the world, his last wife, Kimberly Wooden, told an interviewer after Campbell's death. But I feared every time he took a drink. Campbell eventually found his way back to the charts, releasing two more mega hits, Rhinestone Cowboy from 1975 and Southern Nights by 1977. But there would be no more gold records after that, not until his final studio album, Adios, 40 years later. These triumphs from the mid-1970s have powerful hooks, but I'm not the only person who misses those lonesome, intimate songs from the 1960s. I'm still puzzled why Campbell didn't try to build more on that sound and on his relationship with Jimmy Webb. The few occasions when those two reunited, the results were memorable. My favorite Campbell album of the 1960s is Glen Campbell and Jimmy Webb in Session from 1988. But that collaboration only happened because of a Canadian TV show, and the music wasn't released on record until many years later. It's worth hearing if you're only for the slower version of Galveston, which captures delicate emotions not found on the original hit song. Around that time, Campbell released Light Years, which featured 8 Webb songs. That record deserves to be better known, but this duo would never get back to the top 40. Campbell, for his part, quickly shifted into other moods and genres, performing church hymns, a staple to his live shows, the William Tell Overture, whatever else captured his fancy at any given moment. In time, Campbell gyrated more and more to religious music, a choice that reflected his own deeply held faith. That may be when he was the most true to his sense of vocation. Sometimes people ask him if he was going to start a ministry, and he always responded, I'm already in it. But a turn to Christian music didn't help his record sales. Yet even without new hits, Glen Campbell never lost his audience. Everybody fell under his charm, even crusty jazz cats like me. Campbell was just plain likable, with that aw shucks demeanor and beaming smile. Even when his personal troubles got in the news, fans found a way to forgive him. There was something about him that invited forgiveness. They wanted him, we wanted him, to succeed. And when he had victories in his battles with alcohol and drugs, we cheered him on, despite the relapses. Fans did the same when the singer finally settled into a more peaceful life with his fourth wife, Kimberly Woolen. And they offered him support one final time after he went public with his Alzheimer's diagnosis in 2011. They came out in droves for his farewell tour, and then support lifted the album Ghost on the Canvas to his highest Billboard chart placement in decades. His last studio album, Adios, released a few weeks before his death in 2017, also sold well and earned him the 16th experience in Billboard's ranking of the top 40 albums. At the time of his death,
All the stars sang his praises. Paul McCartney, Brian Wilson, Dolly Parton, and other luminaries. They liked him too. How could they not? Find me someone who doesn't like Glenn Campbell, commentator Alex Cooper in an unlikely tribute. I bet you can't find anyone. And when you think about the great singers, you think of Glenn Campbell, Dolly Parton reminisced. Then she went on, what do you think about good looks? You think of Glenn Campbell. When you think about an all-around entertainer and a wonderful human being, you think about Glenn Campbell. Brian Wilson pretty much said the same thing about his former understudy. Campbell, he declared, was an incredible musician and an even better person. That's his legacy, and always will be. Those two aspects of Glenn Campbell, the musical and the personal, somehow merged, almost effortlessly. He felt real in a way that few celebrities do, and that same realness came across in his songs. Maybe Campbell didn't write hits, but he brought something to them that was distinctly his. Even Frank Sinatra, Elvis Presley couldn't capture that particular kind of feeling. When Campbell sang about Wichita and Galveston and Phoenix, you felt that he was the man on a lonesome journey. And that's why you listen. It's still why we listen, long after his journey has ended. And that story was online by an online caster, pop podcaster named Ted Goya. It was a song that everyone loved, and it went on and on. Why everybody loves Glenn Campbell. He was online on October 5th, 2026. Next, the story on Music Radar. Music Radar is an online publication about all things music, artists, performers, equipment, performances in live shows, and even calendars of performances. But this particular story is entitled Eric Clapton on Why He Has No Regrets About Auctioning Off His Iconic Blackie Strat, a 1964 ES-335 TCD, even if it felt like a big, big mistake. They are sacred things to me, these guitars. And this story was written by Jonathan Horsley, published in September 2026 on Music Radar. Sohan plays guitars, and his inspiration, and he says that his guitars are his inspiration and salvation. But when he said goodbye to his two most famous electrics in 2004, it was for a higher purpose. The Crossroads guitar auction was held ahead of its time. There was a one guitar god parting with the holiest of holies, some of the most revered guitars in the world. There was a whole consignment of Martin guitars, including the Lawnworth, a 1966 Martin 000-28, that you see on the cover of the back of his album, 461 Ocean Boulevard. Then there were superstars of the auction, such as Blackie, Clapton's Fender Stratocaster, put together from 1956 and 1957 parts, for which his love is written all across the ware on its maple fingerboard. Blackie changed hands for $959,500. The guitar Clapton considered the star of the show was his 1964 Gibson ES-335 TCD, and that guitar went for $847,500. That was the second guitar he ever had. Had it through all of his time with the Yardbirds and John Mayall's Blues Breakers, but it was the one that we all recognized from that night on the Royal Albert Hall as Cream played their farewell show. Bang, just like that, the hammer came down and they were gone. Ouch. But in speaking to Guitar Center, Clapton explained his thinking and why he had no regrets about selling these instruments. When the money was raised, it was all going to support the Crossroads Rehabilitation Unit in Antigua.
When I became an acknowledged alcoholic and realized I was an alcoholic, I took on board and still adhere to this thing they call the preamble, which is the primary purpose is to stay sober and help other alcoholics choose sobriety. Believe it or not, it's above me being a musician or a husband or a father. It's the number one thing. So when the auction was going on, I had to keep saying, this is for your purpose. You are an alcoholic, and if you don't stay sober, you're not going to help other alcoholics choose sobriety. So it's for that purpose that these guitars were sold. They were auctioned to raise money for the foundation. So no regrets. Even if it was a little bittersweet that these guitars went, at least he could still see Blackie Guitar Center, which is a long-standing partner of Clapton's. All-Star Crossroads Guitar Festival actually bought Blackie and keeps it on display. After these years, this festival, they made an appearance, albeit the guitar was in a little different guise. Gibson was unveiling the new Epiphone replica of the guitar at the festival, and the release was scheduled for the summer of 2027. A collaboration with Gibson Custom Shop, the Epiphone guitar comes with some of the Gibson USA pickups, the mismatched hardware of the original, and a special custom hardshell guitar case. Clapton might be at peace with where the 355 and the Blackie have ended up, but he acknowledged just how important they were to him. They're not just a tool for making music, they can be a source of salvation. And that's what they represented to me. That's what the music represents to me, said Clapton. If you're in a bad place and you pick up a guitar, there's a strong chance you will get out of that bad place. You'll transcend whatever the problem is. And if you can keep it up, you'll find a way to express yourself in the instrument. They're very sacred things to me, these guitars. And that story was on Music Radar, online publication of all things musical, and written by Jonathan Horsley, published online on 30 September 2026. And that's all the time we have for music news today. I'm Butch Ball with the Virginia Voice. Thanks so much for listening.

0: Hello, this is Yvonne Mastromano, President and CEO at Virginia Voice. Is it just me, or has summer blazed by at the speed of, well, summer? Before we know it, it will be time to rake the leaves, and we'll feel a bit of chill in the air. So it must also be time for the Virginia Voice Fall Fundraiser. 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
2: 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My name is David Ness, and for the next 1 hour, we're going to be reading the front section of the Washington Post for Monday, October 12. Here's the first article out of the Middle East entitled, Saudi Arabia Vows Retaliation Against Houthis After Airport Strike Kills At Least 12. More than 300 were injured in Saturday's attack. President Donald Trump said he's weighing joining strikes on the Iranian-backed rebels. Saudi Arabia said Sunday it would respond decisively against the Iranian-backed Houthi rebels in Yemen a day after a strike on Riyadh's international airport brought the expanding Middle East conflict home to the Saudi capital. The Houthis later claimed responsibility for the attack and warned airlines against flying to Saudi airports, calling them potential targets. Saturday's attack killed at least 12, according to Saudi officials, and the Indian embassy in Riyadh said another person had died the following day from injuries sustained in that attack. More than 300 were wounded. The attack revealed the vulnerability of the U.S. ally and the ramifications of the Trump administration's reluctance to openly help fight the Houthis more than 7 months into Washington's war with Iran. Riyadh's airport is Saudi Arabia's second largest for civilians and is frequently used by royals and visiting dignitaries, including President Donald Trump in his last visit to the kingdom. The airport was attacked again Sunday, igniting a fire and killing one person and injuring 11, Saudi aviation authorities said. Officials also confirmed a separate attack on another major airport on the country's east coast. The United States is providing Saudi Arabia with intelligence support, analysts and U.S. officials say. But the administration has stopped short of the direct military assistance that officials in the kingdom and its allies in Yemen's internationally recognized government have sought. After Saturday's attack, Trump told reporters he was weighing whether to join Saudi strikes on the rebel group, later adding that the U.S. has communication with the Houthis. A statement by the spokesperson for the Saudi-led coalition in Yemen, Turki al-Maliki, called the attack on the passenger terminal a full-fledged war crime. Among those killed or injured Saturday were passengers and airport employees, Maliki added. There was no immediate information on the one American killed in the attack. Footage broadcast on Saudi state media after the Saturday attack showed some of the injured in the hospital with severe burns and bandaged arms. This was a brutal bombing that killed innocent people, Hassan Bakari, whose son was among the 12 killed, told a state-owned TV station. The escalation comes at an increasingly turbulent time for the Middle East aviation sector. Iran's attacks on Persian Gulf airports have kept some travelers away, and a Fly Dubai co-pilot attempted to take over a Tel Aviv-bound plane in what the United Arab Emirates has said was an attempt to crash the aircraft into Ben Gurion International Airport. In the wake of the Saudi airport attacks, foreign missions in the kingdom have urged their citizens not to use the Riyadh airport, with the U.S. Embassy saying employees needed special permission to do so. It later expanded the warning to two international airports on Saudi Arabia's east and west coasts. The Saudi Civil Defense did not issue a take-cover alert on its social media pages for Riyadh, and the airport told passengers only of the need to confirm flights before heading there. With the U.S. push for a deal to end its war with Iran stalled, the escalating conflict between the Houthis and Saudi Arabia

0: Arabia is further rattling energy markets and threatening to draw in more of the region ahead of the U.S. midterm elections in November. Faraya Al-Muslimi, a research fellow at the Chatham House in Britain focusing on Yemen and the Persian Gulf, predicted that Trump would get involved because the attacks are tied to the larger Iranian response to the war. Even if he wants to avoid it for the sake of the midterms, there is something more important for him, Muslimi said. He is presenting himself to MAGA and to everyone as the guy who is taming Iran. Lack of action would be humiliating for Trump, not just the Saudis, Muslimi said. Yoel Gazansky, a researcher at the Institute for National Security Studies in Israel, said there is pressure on Trump to act because oil exports are at risk and the kingdom has agreed to buy billions of dollars worth of American weaponry. The Saturday attack was part of a string of Houthi strikes on airports across the kingdom this past week. The group also launched an offensive last month to wrest territory along Yemen's Red Sea coast near the strategic Bab al-Mandab Strait from the Saudi-backed government as Iran steps up attacks on shipping in the Strait of Hormuz, reducing the amount of oil getting out. Elsewhere in Riyadh, in an apparent effort to project an image of normalcy, the kingdom on Sunday kicked off a days-long energy conference that gathered industry executives from around the world. Photos on social media showed a packed conference chamber. "For some, life will never be the same. We want this to stop," said Barkawi, whose son was killed in the attack. "I do not wish this on anyone." Next article, how Trump aide Natalie Harp's family broke apart and polarized. After a tragedy, Harp's brother Preston split from the family and radicalized, moving to Nicaragua to dedicate himself to the Sandinista cause. Early on July 17, 2020, Preston Harp's cell phone rang. It was his sister, Natalie Harp. "Come over immediately," she told him. "There was an emergency with their dad." Over several years, Preston had grown estranged from Natalie and their mother, but he had remained close to his father, Bob, a professor at a Christian university, and knew that the social isolation imposed by the coronavirus pandemic had left him despondent. Days earlier, Preston had stopped by the family's house in a gated community in Irvine, California, to repay a loan from his father. He found him distraught. Adhering to the household's pandemic safeguards, Preston remained in his car, but the two shared a quick hug through an open window. "Listen, I'm not doing okay," the son recalled his father saying. Now, after Natalie's call, Preston Harp expected the worst. Seeing a swarm of police cars outside the home, he said he smoked two cigarettes to steel himself, then walked inside. His fears were confirmed. Bob had taken his own life. Preston, who provided an autopsy report and a detailed account to the Washington Post, said his mother and sister preferred to keep the cause of his father's death private and tell people Bob had died in his sleep. Preston said he recoiled at the secrecy. "I just said, I'm going to say what the police said," Preston said. He hung himself in the garage. That painful disagreement marked the moment Natalie Harp's family, already strained by conflicting political views, finally broke apart, according to Preston. In the emotional dislocation that followed their father's suicide, the siblings were pulled to ideological extremes in America's divisive currents, Preston said. They have not spoken since. Natalie moved deeper into the MAGA movement, trumpeting Trump's baseless claims of electoral fraud after his 2020 loss to Joe Biden. A cancer survivor who credits Trump with fast-tracking an experimental drug that she says saved her life, she went from delivering a speech at the 2020 Republican National Convention just over a month after her father's death to a job as an anchor on One America News and then to the White House, where she now serves as one of Trump's top aides. "You're all that matters to me," she wrote to Trump in a 2023 letter first reported by the New York Times. Neither Natalie Harp nor her mother, Jill Harp, responded to requests for comment. Extended family members also did not respond to inquiries. The White House did not contest Preston's account of the family's disagreements and estrangement after Bob Harp's suicide, but did not make Natalie Harp available for comment or provide a statement from her. Since his father's death, Preston, 38, has been on his own political journey, venturing to the outer reaches of leftist political identity. Radicalized, he said. He said he came to see the United States as a villain in world history and found himself identifying with social Latin America countries that have drawn America's ire, first Cuba, then Venezuela and Nicaragua, where he moved with barely any belongings in 2023. He said he's prepared to die violently for the cause of the Sandinistas, the Marxist-influenced revolutionary movement that has dominated Nicaragua politics for decades under President Daniel Ortega. To be a martyr is the most honorable way to die, in my opinion. Preston, who lives a Spartan existence under a tin roof in the inland town of Masaya, told the Post in an interview, "Glory to the martyrs." His political evolution accelerated after August 2020, Preston said, when he saw his sister addressing the Republican National Convention in Charlotte. Bob Harp, Preston said, had endured the strictest of lockdown measures to protect Natalie from the coronavirus after she underwent chemotherapy in 2018 to treat bone cancer. Yet there she was delivering a political speech remotely from Washington, railing against socialism, not wearing a mask. A family fissure over Donald Trump. Preston and Natalie grew up not just as siblings, but as friends and classmates homeschooled by their mother in the hopes of indoctrinating us with conservative Christian and patriotic values, he said. Their relationship suffered its first rupture, Preston said, when he was 15 and Natalie 12. Their mother allowed Preston to join a debate club in San Diego, where he was drawn to a liberal-seeming lecturer who recommended several books, he said. The most influential, Preston said, was Howard Zinn's A People History of the United States. Preston said he read the book, which sought to highlight the darker elements of American history, by flashlight at night to avoid detection by his mother. From that day on, he wrote in a personal essay he shared with the Post and put on Facebook, "I was never the same." Over time, Preston renounced traditional Christianity, spurned standard career paths in hopes of making it as a musician, moved out of the family house and spent stretches living out of his car, often crashing at friends' homes. Natalie, by contrast, Preston said, never rebelled against what he describes as their cloistered upbringing. She lived at home, he said, and did not cultivate an outside network as he did. I had friends and I could talk to them, he said. My sister didn't have a peer group. Preston said he increasingly struggled to find common ground with her and his mother, but not with his father. Preston was taking a different faith path and lifestyle path than Bob, said a family friend who spoke on the condition of anonymity to discuss intimate details, but it was important to Bob to maintain a good and open relationship with Preston. During their weekly conversations, Preston said his father often spoke of difficulties at home. His mother and sister were becoming increasingly supportive of Trump and his America First movement, he said. In 2019, Natalie wrote a LinkedIn post in which she credited Trump with saving her life and sharply criticized Biden's health care policies. That led to an interview on Fox and Friends, then a speech in Washington at the Faith and Freedom Coalition Road to the Majority 2019 conference, where she took the stage beside Trump. An incredible, unbelievable young woman was how Trump described her to the audience. She lit up the television screen like very few people I've ever seen do it. Bob Harp, a business professor at Biola University, was not a fan of Trump, Preston said, and found his proclamations of Christianity to be a joke. According to Preston, his father's feelings of isolation intensified during the pandemic. He was an extrovert, and the isolation of working on computer screens all day was difficult for him, the family friend said. Natalie, he said, was fragile and needing isolation from possible infections. In July 2020, Preston was still living nearby in Santa Ana when he drove to his family's home to repay the loan from his father. He said he found him distressed. They shared a few words, and then Preston watched his father disappear back inside. "He didn't seem okay," Preston said, "but I couldn't do anything. That was the last time I saw my dad." The path to radicalization in Nicaragua. In the years since, Natalie, 35, has not publicly discussed her father's suicide at age 61, nor what Preston says is their estrangement. Preston said the unwillingness to reveal how his father died left him alienated. Bob's obituary did not list a cause of death. The absence of information forced relatives and friends, he said, to choose between two irreconcilable accounts. Some, he said, have accused him of lying, and he has lost contact with most of his relatives. Around this time, he began seeking counsel from the academics he admired. Among them was Danny Shaw, a critic of U.S. policy who teaches Latin American and Caribbean studies at the City University of New York. Shaw said that Preston told him he wanted to move to Cuba and live beside those he felt had been oppressed by the United States. Shaw recommended Nicaragua instead, and in the summer of 2022, Preston traveled there, relocating to the country the following year. "I felt my heart open back up again after 2 years of sadness about my dad," Preston wrote in his essay. He immersed himself in Sandinista culture. He felt at home among those who professed, as he did, that the U.S. was a villain. In September 2025, Preston fractured his skull and broke his collarbone and two ribs in a motorcycle accident. He said Nicaragua's socialized medical system saved his life and provided rehabilitative care for free. "What would have happened in the U.S.," said Preston, who was uninsured, "drowned in debt for the rest of your life." The experience completed his conversion. Online, he flaunted his tattoo of a Sandinista revolutionary hoisting a rifle into the sky. He decorated his small concrete dwelling in Sandinista propaganda materials. He dismissed any criticism of Ortega's actions, closing opposition news outlets, jailing opponents, eroding the separation of powers as recycled U.S. rhetoric. He is now a sincere sympathizer, Sandinista broadcaster Mario Zuniga said of Preston. Preston said he has continued to watch his sister from afar and is dismayed by her proximity to Trump and loyalty to him. "I haven't been myself, dwelling on the past and the pain of losing my dad," Natalie wrote to Trump in a 2023 letter, obtained by author Michael Wolff and authenticated by The Post. "I don't ever want to let you down. Thank you for being my guardian and protector in this life." When Preston tells his Nicaraguan friends that his sister is a close aide to the man presiding over the remilitarization of U.S. foreign policy in Latin America, many are stunned, he said, unable to fathom how two siblings had fastened themselves to such different politics. In Trump, Preston said Natalie found a new father figure, and in Nicaragua, Preston said he found a new family. Next article. Justice probe into TV networks rests on thin legal grounds, legal experts say. Justice's antitrust probe of TV networks was set off by their pause of White House pool coverage. Legal experts say calling that an illegal boycott is spurious. During his second Trump administration, major news outlets and their journalists have been sued, searched, or subpoenaed by the president and his administration and kicked out of the White House. The Justice Department's antitrust investigation into five major television networks is the latest and one of the starkest escalations yet of the administration's approach toward taking action against the news media and rest on thin legal grounds, according to experts on media and antitrust law interviewed Sunday. The Justice Department confirmed Saturday it was conducting an antitrust probe into the networks over their decision last month to pause participating in pooled video coverage of the president. Under the White House pool system, the networks ABC, CBS, CNN, Fox News, and NBC rotate responsibility for gathering and distributing footage of the president's daily movements. In September, after the White House barred CNN along with Politico and MS Now from the White House grounds, the TV pool paused its coverage in solidarity for several days. The TV pool resumed coverage after a federal judge ordered the White House to restore access to CNN, Politico, and MS Now, although the targeted news outlets have not been allowed to ride on Air Force One for pool duty. In its statement Saturday, the Justice Department said that group boycotts among commercial competitors can violate federal antitrust laws. But legal experts reacted with considerable skepticism to the reported investigation. Any objective analysis of what's happened here would not require any kind of an investigation whatsoever, said Bill Baer, who led antitrust enforcement at the Justice Department during the Obama administration. It looks like total retaliation. The Justice Department's contention appears to be that the pool's decision to pause coverage was an example of an illegal boycott, but boycotts are generally scrutinized when they are pursued for economic motives, Baer said, not while speech is a different matter. It is a journalistic decision-making that should be independent of the government, said Clay Calvert, a non-resident senior fellow at the American Enterprise Institute. There's no boycott over a business activity. It is a decision not to give him the coverage. They don't have to cover him in the first place. William Kovacic, a law professor at George Washington University who was appointed by George W. Bush as Federal Trade Commission chairman in 2008, said the antitrust basis for the probe is feeble. He said he expects networks would succeed in court on this issue. The defense for the networks will gain strength from repeated White House statements that reveal animosity toward the press and a desire to suppress unfavorable coverage of the president, Kovacic said in an email. Spite not a concern for competition among networks will emerge as the self-evident rationale for the investigation. This will be fatal to the case. Diana Moss, an antitrust expert at the Progressive Policy Institute, called the allegation of an illegal boycott baseless. Group boycotts are illegal when they stifle competition, such as forcing a competitor out of the market, Moss wrote in an email. There is no anti-competitive intent or effect. The networks were responding in solidarity to repression of a free press. Daniel Crane, a professor at University of Michigan Law School, also said he is skeptical that an antitrust challenge could succeed. He said an illegal boycott would have to involve an effort to deny a competitor the ability to compete. The president is not a competitor of the five networks, he said. However, Crane noted that the First Amendment claims do not preclude the government from bringing a legitimate antitrust challenge, pointing to a 1945 Supreme Court case involving anti-competitive behavior by the Associated Press. The exact scope of the investigation is not clear. ABC said late Saturday that it did not receive notification of the investigation, but expects to. Another network had received the notification by late Saturday, according to a person familiar with the situation, who spoke on the condition of anonymity to share sensitive details. The Justice Department's antitrust division has seen turnover in recent months after Trump ousted Gail Slater, his first pick to lead the division. Slater's replacement, Adam Kandub, has not been confirmed by the Senate, as the Senate confirmed Associate Attorney General Stanley Woodward oversees multiple divisions within the Justice Department, including the Antitrust Division. The antitrust investigation is among the administration's most significant actions against the TV networks, which have been subject to a range of scrutiny. The Federal Communications Commission has undertaken an early review of ABC broadcast licenses, a move the network is now fighting in court as a violation of its First Amendment free press rights. The TV pool's decision to suspend coverage last month meant that major networks did not carry footage of several major White House events, including Trump's ceremonious airport greeting of President Xi Jinping of China for a state visit. The White House declined to comment. Next article. Arizona's GOP keeps embracing election deniers who lose. It could happen again. Alexander Kolodin made his political career by championing challenges to the 2028 results. Now he's running to lead his state elections. Election Day 2020 was fast approaching, and Alexander Kolodin wanted a spot inside the Arizona Republican Party's war room. Kolodin, an attorney who had lost a GOP primary for the state Senate that summer, was seen as something of a gadfly by some in the state GOP and hardly seen at all by others. But the Republicans running the show allowed him into an auxiliary war room on another floor of the hotel, distance from the real action. One party leader recalled, "People there could say they were in the war room," he said. "If we needed something, then we'd call." Kolodin did not wait to be summoned. On election day, complaints began flooding in about ballots marked with Sharpie markers. Soon, supporters of President Donald Trump were blaming Sharpies for what looked like a loss in Arizona. The Arizona Republican Party had investigated the matter and determined that Sharpies had not, in fact, caused problems. So its leaders were surprised when they learned that Kolodin was filing a lawsuit demanding that voters who use Sharpies be given a chance to vote again. The suit was filed the day after the election, the first of several challenges Kolodin championed over the 2020 results. Each failed in court and they led to sanctions from the State Bar Association. But Kolodin's embrace of these claims catapulted him from a little-known attorney who badly lost his first campaign for office to a leading figure in Arizona politics and this year's Republican nominee for Secretary of State. If he wins, he will be responsible for running the state elections in 2028, when Arizona is expected to once again be a battleground in the presidential and Senate contests. Other election conspiracy theorists hold high office, but a victory here would mark the first time someone actively involved in attempting to subvert election results would be elected to run a state's elections. Arizona was a reliably Republican state just a decade ago and then seen as a competitive battleground. But in recent years, the state GOP has repeatedly nominated candidates who have promoted Trump's false claims, only to see them lose in the general election. That includes Blake Master, who lost a Senate race in 2022, and Kari Lake, who lost races for governor in 2022 and the Senate in 2024, even as Trump won the state. This fall, besides Kolodin, two other Republicans who acted to subvert the 2020 election results are also on the ballot: Andy Biggs for governor and Warren Peterson for attorney general. Some in the party predict a White House is coming and worry Democrats will consolidate and expand their power for years to come if Republicans continue this pattern. "The election denialists have dominated this party for 6 years," said one GOP strategist. "If we keep doing this, we will keep losing." Culloden is not the only person who advanced the lie that the 2020 election was stolen and is now running to oversee elections in a presidential battleground state. In Nevada, former state lawmaker Jim Marchant, the GOP nominee for Secretary of State, claimed that both he and Trump were victims of election fraud in 2020 and says being called an election denier is a badge of honor. In a recent interview, Anthony Ferlini, Michigan's GOP nominee for Secretary of State, would not say who won the presidential election in 2020. Everyone wants to trip up people on that whole question, he said. In Arizona, endorsing and promoting Trump conspiracy theories were essential to Culloden's rise. They brought him to the center of the action, drew admirers in the GOP base, and won allies in powerful places. Alex definitely stepped up when there were very few who could or would, said Tyler Bauer, CEO of Turning Point USA. He easily could have been, nah, I'm not going to help. No one would know who he was, and he certainly wouldn't be running for Secretary of State now. The cases increased Culloden's public profile, but it came with a price, said Tyler Montague, president of Arizona Public Integrity Alliance, a conservative think tank who has known Culloden for more than a decade and sometimes worked with him. He found a path to notoriety and surrendered some of his political thinking to Trump, and that combination led him to where he's at, he said. It is a cult-like mentality, uncritical acceptance of what the leader says. It's hard for him to get out of it because it's also the source of his status. After fighting for Trump following his 2020 loss, Culloden was elected to the Arizona House in 2022. There, he earned a reputation as a fighter for ultra-conservative principles, but also as an obstructionist who has incensed fellow Republicans as well as Democrats. Two GOP committee chairmen asked for him to be removed from their committees. Three people familiar with the situation said, speaking on the condition of anonymity to candidly discuss a personnel matter. Culloden did not respond to requests for comment or to a list of detailed questions. In other interviews, he has emphasized his support for election integrity, attacked his opponent's record, and tried to downplay the events of 2020. Election integrity has become the defining civil rights issue of our time, he wrote in a post on X thanking Trump for his endorsement. We must protect the sanctity of every lawful vote, and we must restore confidence in our elections for every lawful voter, regardless of political party. Losses fuel a rising star. Culloden was raised in Arizona and returned to the state after earning a law degree at the University of Pennsylvania in 2013. He set up his own small law practice, taking a series of cases where he challenged government and election procedures, often on hot-button topics of public interest that landed in the news. Among them, he demanded public records in a sports arena deal, he tried to kill mask requirements in a public school district during the pandemic, and he worked to kick a congressional candidate off the ballot because of an error on her nominating petitions. Culloden made his first run for political office in 2020, mounting a mostly self-funded primary campaign against a Republican incumbent for a state Senate seat. During that campaign, his opponent latched onto Culloden's involvement in a 2014 defamation lawsuit where he represented a liberal activist who had collected and mailed a huge pile of filled-out ballots. Culloden lost the case and also badly lost the GOP primary. But he continued his work on election issues. That fall, he scored a victory in a dispute with Adrian Fontes, who at the time was running elections in Maricopa County, home to Phoenix and the state's largest county. Fontes had told voters that if they made a mistake marking their ballots, they could cross it out and fill it in the proper oval. Kolodin Sud argued that this would open the door to allowing people who handle ballots to change votes after the fact. His suit forced a reversal by Fontes, a Democrat who is the current Secretary of State and Kolodin's opponent this fall. But when Election Day arrived, his profile began to climb with his Sharpie lawsuit. The allegations, first voiced in remote corners of Twitter, were soon amplified by conservative mega voices such as Charlie Kirk of Turning Point USA. By 10 a.m. the next day, there were 1,200 tweets permitted on Sharpies, one analysis found. Kolodin asked Montague, the conservative think tank president, if he would be a plaintiff in his Sharpie suit, Montague said. He declined, telling Kolodin there was nothing to these claims. The rumor was based on concerns that using a Sharpie marker would invalidate a ballot because the ink could bleed through and interfere with ballot marks on the other side of the paper. In fact, as the state GOP had discovered, the columns on the other side of the paper were aligned so that any bleed through would not impact other votes. Nonetheless, Kolodin charged forward, Montague recalled. He seemed to genuinely believe in the various conspiracy theories going on. One Republican attorney active in the party said Kolodin pursued the suit despite widespread opposition among Republican strategists in D.C. and Arizona. It felt like he was trying to elbow his way into the conversation and, frankly, the limelight, he said. The case was quickly dismissed, but within weeks, Kolodin was back with another more sweeping lawsuit demanding that the election results be set aside due to massive election fraud. The suit, one of several filed in states Joe Biden won, was conceived by national figures, including Trump ally Sidney Powell, who promised these challenges would release the Kraken and prove Trump actually won the election. She needed an attorney to carry the case, but no prominent Arizona election lawyer, including those who had worked for the Trump campaign and the Republican Party, would take the case, said three people familiar with the conversations inside GOP circles. Kolodin stepped in. Most of the Republican attorneys saw the need to be as far away from this dumpster fire as you could possibly get, said one of these people. Were you to continue to pursue these cases, you could be jeopardizing your law license. A federal judge found the allegations sorely wanting of relevant or reliable evidence and in December 2020 dismissed the case. Despite the courtroom setbacks, Kolodin was establishing himself as Arizona's go-to attorney when someone wanted to challenge election results. He represented Cyber Ninjas, which in 2021 ran a chaotic audit of 2020 ballots in Maricopa County and ultimately found Biden's margin slightly bigger than official results indicated. In 2022, he represented a group that monitored ballot drop boxes and filmed people voting, claiming to be hunting for fraud, and his client list included people who falsely presented themselves as 2020 electors. In 2023, the State Bar of Arizona cited three lawsuits Kolodin filed, including the Sharpie suit, as it formally admonished him for violating his duty to the legal profession, the legal system, and the public. The state bar sentenced him to 18 months of probation and required him to take 5 legal ethics courses. But while Kolodin was accumulating one loss after the next, his public profile was rising. In 2022, he again ran for the legislature, seeking a House seat representing Scottsdale, a suburb of Phoenix. His campaign material highlighted his role in many of these actions, and unlike in the summer of 2020, this time he won. Outrageous lies. Kolodin immediately made his mark in the Capitol, irritating people in both parties with unpredictable personal and legislative behavior, according to current and former lawmakers and others familiar with the situation. He became known for voluminous numbers of Bill 74 last year, and also for a proposal last year that would bar any legislator from introducing more than 10 bills per year. He backed a repeal of the ban on machine guns, silencers, sawed-off shotguns, and pipe bombs. He was the only legislator of either party to vote against a stolen valor bill making it a crime to impersonate a veteran. He said it would criminalize alleged lies by politicians, setting a dangerous precedent. Several current and former GOP lawmakers described him as disruptive, unwilling to work with others, and insistent on having things his way. Last year, he called any legislator, including some Republicans, who supported a particular version of a budget bill, an enemy of the people of Arizona. He says things out loud that are nonsensical, objecting to motions, attempting to change procedure in a nonsensical way, outburst in a heated debate on the floor, said one Republican who worked closely with Culloden. His style, he said, is to fly off the handle and shoot from the hip. On the campaign trail, Culloden touts bipartisan successes, and in 2024, he helped reach a bipartisan elections reform package, which aligned post-election timelines for steps such as certification with new federal deadlines. But last year, he blew up chances for a bipartisan agreement with Democratic Governor Kate Hobbs' office on another elections measure, by insisting on elements that the governor would never agree to, such as requirements making mail voting harder and being unwilling to compromise, according to two people involved in the process. He has particular views on certain issues, and it is challenging to reason with him or find common ground, said Bo Duell, an Arizona election attorney who served as general counsel to Hobbs. Often those views are not grounded in fact or how election administration actually works, and as a result, he would often insist on positions that are just non-starters. No deal was reached. Instead, the GOP legislature voted to put its proposal before voters this fall. If approved, it would, among other things, require mail-in voters who make up about 80% of all voters in the state to show identification. It is unclear how or where people voting by mail would be able to show ID. Culloden has bemoaned failure to advance another election priority, requiring every voter to repeatedly verify their address to vote by mail. In an interview last year, he said this reform could have helped increase Republican vote share in Arizona. It could have flipped this state red for a generation, so I was just so incredibly disappointed to see it get killed, he told the Jeff Orovitz show. Culloden's panache for irritating his party and for advancing Trump's unfounded claims collided when a group of Arizona Republicans was criminally investigated and then charged with conspiracy and fraud for declaring themselves to be the state representatives to the Electoral College in 2020 when Biden actually won Arizona. In 2024, Culloden, who represented some of the so-called fake electors, argued that the Arizona Republican Party's insurance policy should cover some of the electors' legal fees. He wrote the company that these people were officials of the Arizona Republican Party, according to a letter viewed by the Washington Post. The insurance company wound up paying out the policy's $1 million maximum toward their legal defense, documents show, some of which went to a law firm where Culloden worked. In January 2026, then-Arizona Republican Party Chairwoman Gina Swoboda informed the party's executive committee that he had done this without consulting her or other party officers and that the result was a tenfold hike in premiums. We became aware of this matter in October 2025 when we inquired why our renewal premium was so high, she wrote. She said the party then made the difficult but necessary decision to drop coverage for 2026, That meant the officers of the party were vulnerable if they faced damages claims or lawsuits. This summer, Culloden easily won the GOP primary for Secretary of State, beating Swoboda, who had left her position as party chair earlier this year. He is running on election integrity, promising to implement robust security protocols and restore confidence in the election system. But some in his party worry Culloden's history of questioning election results could harm Republicans. He is making outrageous lies about very important things related to the office that he is seeking, said Kim Bennett, a former Republican Secretary of State and state senator in Arizona. As long as the Republican Party nominates people who are too far to the right of the mainstream, those nominees are going to have trouble in the general election, Bennett said of Culloden. The events of 2020 loom large in Culloden's race. During a spirited candidates in conversation on Arizona public television with his opponent, Culloden was asked directly if he was an election denier. "That's absurd," he replied. "I have one of the greatest bipartisan track records of working on elections issues of anybody in recent Arizona history." Pressed again as whether he was an election denier, Culloden answered, "No." Followed by reporters into the hallway after the event, he was asked directly if Trump won in Arizona in 2020. "I think I answered that question," Culloden replied. Asked again, Culloden said, "Look, Joe Biden was the president. Congress said that Joe Biden won. Congress called the race." As for who won Arizona, Culloden refused to say, asserting he had already answered the question. After about a minute of this back and forth, the elevator arrived and Culloden stepped in. Reporters kept pressing, "Was the ballot count in Maricopa County accurate?" "It's time for us to go," Culloden replied. He insisted again that he had already answered and the elevator doors closed. Next article, he shares a name with a Cornell rape suspect. Stranger started hunting him down. As vigilantes race to expose those connected to the case, innocent people have been doxxed, threatened, and falsely accused. The messages told him he should rot in hell and be thrown in jail. His friends and family received a barrage of menacing threats. Strangers found his cell phone number and peppered his phone with abusive texts. His face was plastered across angry videos online. Even TMZ called him. The messengers had wrongly concluded the man was one of the seven Chi Phi fraternity members accused of participating in a 2024 gang rape at Cornell University, a case that has commanded public attention since the accuser, known as Jane Doe, filed a civil lawsuit last month. But the man, a graduate student in engineering at the University of Pennsylvania, never attended Cornell. He merely shares a first and last name with one of the accused men. To make matters clear, he recently changed his LinkedIn bio to read, "I do not go to Cornell." As the Cornell case has fueled public debate, it has inspired a frenzy of online sleuths who are racing to identify and expose personal information about Jane Doe and the men she has accused, a phenomenon called doxing. Since Jane Doe filed the lawsuit, she has faced death threats and been confronted at her home by armed police after someone made a false report, an action called swatting, according to Thomas Giuffre, her attorney. In their rush, the digital vigilantes have made errors, falsely identifying a slew of people who are not connected to the case. At least three other women have been misidentified as Jane Doe on social media, Jeffrey said, promoting a wave of videos in which women declare, "I am Jane Doe," to show solidarity with the accuser and attempt to obscure her identity. After the home address of a Marine Corps sergeant who shares a name with one of the accused was mistakenly added to court documents, his family received threats, said John Manley, an attorney representing his family. The error led the New York Supreme Court judge handling the case to seal several court documents Friday and to condemn the harassment as brash, reckless, and ultimately dangerous internet vigilantism. The Penn grad student said he has been worried that online vigilantes might find his home address, adding that overall the past few weeks have taken a toll on my mental health. The men accused in the Cornell case have not been charged, and the Washington Post is not naming them. One man who shares a name with one of the accused and who graduated from Cornell 4 years before the incident posted a video showing messages he had received. You can't hide, your future is over, you'll get exactly what you deserve, which is prison, one said. In another video, he read a message from a woman claiming to be a witch who said she placed a hex on him. Your soul will not find peace for the rest of your life, she had told him. The Marine sergeant's mother said she and her family have been absolutely terrorized with threats. She said her son had received a torrent of hateful messages through social media, while she and her daughter have received phone calls and text messages, including in the middle of the night. One person said, "I will find you." Another said, "Rope is cheap and gravity is free." The mother said they've tried to tell people they had the wrong person, but that people just called them liars. People have also thrown garbage and unidentified substances in their yard, she said, including what looked like dog poop. She said it has been hard for the family to sleep. For years, online sleuths have misidentified the subjects of high-profile news events, according to the University of Michigan professor Sarita Schonebeck, who studies online harassment. A Brown University student who had been missing when pressure cooker bombs detonated near the Boston Marathon finish line in 2013 was falsely named as the bomber by online sleuths. He had died by suicide a month before the bombing, but he was elevated as a possible suspect in the fallout. Schonebeck said the damage to people named by mistake can persist long after people point out the errors. Once misinformation spreads, corrections rarely reach as many people as the original claims, she said. There are few reliable statistics on the frequency of doxing, but Schonebeck said people turn to such methods when they believe the justice system has failed. However, doxing itself lacks the fact-finding safeguards and accountability that an effective justice system requires. There is no comprehensive national law that prohibits posting someone's personal information. Some states bar people from publishing addresses or other information with the intent to harass or harm someone. A federal law also makes it a crime to share sensitive information about certain federal officials, jurors, and others to threaten, intimidate, or incite violence. Some bystanders have targeted people more distantly connected to the Cornell case. While at least two websites feature the names and photos of the accused, a longer list of fraternity members has also appeared online. It wasn't just 750 other individuals knew what was happening and did nothing, one post on Facebook reads. It includes pictures of Chi Phi fraternity members. Some of the online posts have included former members who graduated before the incident and were not part of a group chat involving the accused and who are now facing harassment, their attorney Adam Ford wrote to Cornell's general counsel in a letter reviewed by the Post. Ford said his clients have received death threats and hate mail, with some facing adverse consequences from their universities and employers, such as being put on leave. These alumni had nothing to do with the event surrounding Jane Doe, Ford wrote in the letter. Nevertheless, they are being wrongfully accused on social media of having involvement. The letter was first reported by CBS News. In his letter, Ford asked Cornell to provide letters to the alumni verifying they were not part of the incident and to call on the public to stop harassing current and former members of the fraternity. Cornell declined to comment on the letter to the Post, citing pending litigation. The Penn student said he understands the human impulse to seek justice. I salute those who are willing and strong enough to take matters into their own hands, especially when large organizations and institutions take too long to address an issue, he told the Post. However, he said his case demonstrates that it is more important than ever to fact-check sources and verify information. Mob mentality is real, and it can spread just as easily on social media, he said. People just need to be mindful of the impact our words and actions can have. Next article, and we only have about 2 or 3 minutes left. Pentagon raises official toll of troops who died during war with Iran to 21. The Post exclusively reported last month that the number of service members lost was greater than what the Pentagon was reporting in its public database. The Pentagon acknowledged late Friday that the number of troops who have died in the Middle East during its operations against Iran is higher than previously reported and updated the official count to include 2 more non-combat deaths. The Washington Post exclusively reported last month, based on information from 6 U.S. officials, that the number of service members lost was greater than what the Pentagon was reporting in its official public database, known as the Defense Casualty Analysis System, or DCAS. Defense Secretary Pete Hegseth at the time called that reporting a complete lie in a social media post. However, late Friday, the Pentagon raised the figure publicly reported in DCAS to include additional deaths. As of Friday, the total troop deaths the administration is connecting to operations against in Iran and officially reporting in DCAS stands at 21. That figure includes 2 additional non-combat deaths, Major Sorfli Davius, 46, an Army National Guard member who died in Kuwait on March 6, and an unidentified Navy suicide that occurred in September, according to U.S. official who spoke on the condition of anonymity to provide additional context on the troop deaths. In addition, 865 service members have been wounded, according to updated data in DCAS. The military also acknowledged 1 additional soldier's training accident death that it said was not tied to ongoing operations against Iran. Sergeant David Seibel, 26, died during a training accident in Iraq in May. His death is now recorded in DCAS under Operation Inherent Resolve, the military's decade-long named operation against the Islamic State. That service member's death brings the total number of troops who have died in the Middle East since February 28, the date that operations against Iran began, to 22. And with that, it looks like my time is up. This is David Ness thanking you for listening in to the radio reading services. And we just finished reading the front section of the Washington Post for Monday, October 12th. And everybody out there, have a nice day. Goodbye.
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2: Hello and welcome to this week's reading from The Economist magazine. The Economist has been published since September 1843. To take part in a severe contest between intelligence which presses forward and an unworthy, timid ignorance obstructing our progress. I'm Virginia Voice volunteer Sheila Teague, reading recent articles from economist.com. Our first article, dated May 21st,

forward, and an unworthy, timid ignorance obstructing our progress. I'm Virginia Voice volunteer Sheila Teague, reading recent articles from economist.com. Our first article, dated May 21st, 2026, from the Long Reads 1843 section, titled Dope and Glory, Inside the Enhanced Games. Athletes want to break records. The founders hope to take performance-boosting drugs mainstream. This article was written by Barclay Bram and Natasha Loader. Almost every day for the past 15 years, Ben Proud had to make his whereabouts known to the doping authorities, traveling for work. His hotel would be logged on a clunky website, staying over at a new girlfriend's place. That would have to be recorded too. It didn't make for the most spontaneous of lives, but it's what you have to do if you want to be an Olympic athlete. In 2024, Proud had won a silver medal in the 50-meter freestyle swim at the Paris Olympics. It had been his third Olympics and the high point of his career. But last November, he was in a slump. He was 31, old for a competitive swimmer. His knees hurt, and his back was shot. There was a persistent, dull pain in the tendons around his elbows. On Wednesday at 6 a.m., he heard a knock at the door of his flat in Stratford, East London. He opened it to find a man and a woman sent by UK anti-doping, Britain's drug testing body. They were there to check that Proud was complying with what is known among Olympic athletes as the code, a set of regulations from the World Anti-Doping Agency that includes an agreement not to use certain substances. Proud knew the testers might pay him a visit that day, but hadn't expected them to come so early. He had gone to the toilet just before they arrived, so they would all have to wait before another urine sample could be collected. The three of them didn't make small talk. Rather, they sat on the sofa and looked silently out of the window at the view. Nearly 2 hours later, Proud was ready. The male tester followed him into the flat's only bathroom, an ensuite. They had to creep quietly through the bedroom to avoid waking Emily Barclay, Proud's partner, who is also a competitive swimmer. Proud found the experience profoundly awkward. You stand there with your trousers around your ankles and your bare arse out like a schoolboy, he said. After the testers left, Barclay emerged tentatively from the bedroom. She passed Proud her phone to show him a piece of news. Christian has just broken the world record, she said. Proud stared at the screen, confused. He frequently competed against Christian Golomev, a Greek swimmer. They tied for fifth place at the Tokyo Olympics in 2021, but Proud had comfortably

0: beaten him in Paris. He couldn't believe that Golomev had somehow become the fastest 50-meter swimmer in history, in the off-season, no less. Reading on, Proud learned that Golomev had signed up with the Enhanced Games, a company that was seeking to disrupt conventional sports by allowing athletes to compete while on performance-enhancing drugs. Later that day, Enhanced, as the wider company is sometimes known, released a documentary about Golomev's swim, which he had done alone in a pool in North Carolina. Not only had he taken the world record, Enhanced had paid him $1 million for the achievement. The swimming world is going to hate every second of it. Brett Hawk, Enhance's head swimming coach, says in the documentary, "This is where human performance is going, and I think a lot of people will start to embrace it over time." As the couple watched the documentary, Barclay had to pause it several times because Proud had been so overwhelmed with emotion. His pursuit of Olympic glory had come at steep cost. He had grown up in Malaysia and moved to Britain to train when he was 16, leaving most of his family behind. There had been years when he had scraped by on nothing more than the £28,000 or $38,000 stipend provided by the National Aquatic Sports Association to elite swimmers. He wasn't sure what was in store for him after his swimming career came to an end, which at his age could be as soon as his next injury. If Proud joined Enhanced and adopted its controversial drug protocols, he could keep swimming at the highest level, perhaps even faster than before, and potentially earn a life-changing amount of money. But he knew it was a Faustian bargain. Taking part would tarnish his reputation, and he would probably be barred from mainstream competition forever. Proud asked Barclay if she would judge him if he threw in his lot with the Enhanced Games. When she said she wouldn't, he called his agent. He was ready for something new. On May 24th, around 50 athletes in swimming, weightlifting, and athletics will gather in Las Vegas for the first Enhanced Games. Up to $25 million in prizes will be awarded, and with $250,000 going to those who win first place and bonuses up to $1 million to world record breakers. Around 2,500 people will watch from the stands of a purpose-built arena, where they'll also be treated to a Super Bowl-style closing ceremony. The Killers, a rock band, are playing and have the chance to mingle with scientists, crypto investors, and celebrities. The games will be streamed on YouTube and Roku. Brian Johnson, a venture capitalist who has become famous for trying to chase immortality by tweaking every aspect of his body and lifestyle, will be one of the commentators. This spectacle is an advertisement for Enhance's other business, selling performance-enhancing products to non-Olympians. The company has pumped its competing athletes with drugs over the past 3 months in the hope that their achievements will inspire viewers, from ordinary gym goers to grandparents trying to keep up with their grandchildren, to also get enhanced. A dizzying array of injectable drugs is already for sale on Enhanced website, promising to support everything from sleep, energy, and sharper mornings to healthy aging. Ultimately, the real purpose of the games is to push the limits of what the public sees as the acceptable use of performance-enhancing drugs. Some of these have long been a part of the high street gym scene. Anabolic and androgenic steroids, such as testosterone and human growth hormones, are widely used to improve muscle strength and performance. Increasingly, though, bodybuilders, look maxers, people who go to extreme lengths to become more physically attractive, and the Silicon Valley coders are supplementing their regimens with a new generation of drugs called peptides. Many peptides are unlicensed and produced by dubious-looking manufacturers in China. Some claim to speed recovery and healing, others to thicken hair, build muscle, deepen a tan, or even improve libido. Gym enthusiasts and their coaches are now experimenting with combinations of chemicals aimed at improving strength, longevity, or looks, nicknamed stacks, all without medical supervision. The enhanced games emerged from this subculture. Just before Christmas in 2022, Aaron D'Souza, an Australian lawyer in his 30s, was working up a sweat in an upmarket gym in Miami when he overheard the buff people around him chatting about being enhanced. After D'Souza asked them what they meant, they cheerily discussed the contents of their stacks with him. For D'Souza, these enhanced gym goers were prototypes for a healthier, more ambitious humanity. He began to wonder, what if the Olympics allowed for open enhancement? What feats could humans achieve if they could do whatever they wanted with their bodies? D'Souza was well connected with rich people who liked big ideas, including Peter Thiel, a co-founder of PayPal and a venture capitalist. At Thiel's annual New Year's party, D'Souza pitched his idea for an Olympics on steroids. Thiel later wrote him a check. Balaja Srinivasan, a former executive at Coinbase, a cryptocurrency exchange, and Christian Angermayer, a German entrepreneur, followed suit. Their shared interest in the enhanced games stemmed from similar political orientations. All three men believe that people should be able to do what they like with their money and their lives with as small state interference as possible, preferably none. Thiel has characterized regulators as the Antichrist. They also all have close ties with Silicon Valley, where there is a tradition of viewing physical weaknesses, disease, and even death as problems to be engineered away. D'Souza's pitch was perfectly calibrated for this mindset. Here, at a break in the article, Proud describes the different aspects and segments of the 50-meter freestyle race. The starting block. The dive from the starting block into the pool will be the fastest the swimmers move for the entire 50-meter freestyle race. I'm not daydreaming or letting my attention go anywhere else. I will focus on my block and on the process, Proud said. Going strong. As soon as the athletes break the water's surface, they must power into their swims. Enhanced hopes that the small amounts of testosterone in their protocols, as well as their buoyant supersuits, which are banned from mainstream competition, will help them maintain their speed. Halfway through. At the 25-meter mark, it'll become clear whether any of the athletes are on track for a world record. The winner isn't the person who pounds the water the fastest. It's the person who maintains their control and glides above it, said Brett Hawk, enhanced head swimming coach. A matter of endurance. According to Hawk, the second 25 meters are about who loses the least speed. The testosterone and human growth hormone in the athlete's protocols, which can help with better recovery during training, should also give them the ability to push through this final stretch. The perfect touch. The last moments of any race are when the great swimmers distinguish themselves. The last thing you have to think about is to make sure your touch on the wall is at the perfect distance, at just the right time, Proud said. This is a matter of technique. Doping cannot help. Now, back to our article. To draw attention to his nascent company, D'Souza began courting controversy. His main target was the International Olympic Committee, IOC. He argued that the IOC exploited athletes commercially while paying them nothing. An early version of Enhance's website accused the IOC's president of jetting to fancy hotels to visit billionaires and dictators while Olympic athletes slept in their cars. D'Souza also called for national anti-doping agencies to be defunded for their discrimination against enhanced athletes. There are some grounds for criticizing anti-doping agencies, especially on the issue of consistency. Tough bans have been imposed on individuals, while groups of athletes from powerful countries such as Russia and China have been shown leniency. Few would go so far as D'Souza in suggesting that anti-doping rules be scrapped entirely. But many observers agree the system is broken. John Hoberman, a professor at the University of Texas at Austin, who studies the history of doping in sports, told us that doping has been out of control for a long time. and that frequent testing doesn't appear to be a strong enough deterrent. Some experts have even argued that medically supervised enhancement could be a safer option for competitive athletes, given that so many of them take black market drugs anyway. But even critics of the current anti-doping regime viewed the enhanced games with concern. Hoberman, for instance, has called it a dishonest and careless project. D'Souza knew his idea would need scientific credibility to get off the ground. In 2024, he started to approach potential scientific advisors and organized two gatherings grandly billed as conferences on human enhancement. The company also needed to find athletes willing to put their bodies on the line, so it offered $1 million to anyone who broke a world record in certain disciplines while on an enhancement protocol. In February 2024, James Magnuson, a 32-year-old retired swimmer from Australia known as the Missile, was the first to take the bait. Having won silver and bronze medals at the London Olympics, he had been trying out several alternative careers, as many former Olympians do. Gym owner, sports commentator, and Dancing with the Stars contestant. But after hearing about the enhanced games, he was now ready, as he put it on a podcast, to juice to the gills and break the world record in the 50-meter freestyle. Magnuson asked Brett Hawke, who had coached two of the previous world record holders in the discipline, to train him. He then started a stack composed of anabolic steroids, testosterone, and human growth hormone, as well as some peptides, using dosages agreed upon with his own doctor. At the time, no one knew what it would take to transform a retired swimmer into a world record breaker. But it became clear that the drugs did work, almost too well. Magnuson's recovery between sessions was so quick that he asked Hawke to push him harder. His lifts in the gym became heavier and heavier. By the time he swam for the world record in May 2025, he had put on 20 kilograms of muscle. In photos, his back bulged out of his swimsuit like the Incredible Hulk. The record attempt was a flop. Magnuson's gains were so large, they had slowed him down. "Unfortunately, I didn't actually grow gills," he said, "because with all that muscle, I was very low in the water." Even so, he had proved that an enhancement protocol could help a retired elite athlete return to sport faster and more successfully than anyone had imagined. Perhaps the athletes just needed fewer drugs and protocols informed by science. In December 2023, Guido Fieles was on his way to a medical conference when he received an unexpected email. It came from D'Souza. He wanted Fieles, an expert in sports cardiology and congenital heart conditions, to advise enhanced. Hang on, really? Are they joking? Peleus recalls thinking. But he was interested enough to take a call with D'Souza anyway. I had a lot of questions, he remembers. Peleus wondered whether the athlete's enhancement could be run as a clinical trial. Not only would this be safer because the athletes would be under medical supervision, but the data gathered from the trial could then drive further research into the use of enhancement drugs in ordinary people, with the goal of improving their long-term health and longevity. Peleus agreed to join D'Souza at his first enhancement conference in February 2024. By the end of the event, he had convinced D'Souza and Maximilian Martin, one of Enhance's co-founders and at the time its chief strategy officer, to the merits of a trial. Peleus was then dispatched to assemble an independent team of experts, which would design the trial, pick the drugs, decide the doses, and supervise the athlete's health. This team ended up including both mainstream doctors and scientists, as well as enhancement specialists, whose work tends to be on the fringes of sports science. The experts stipulated that the athletes could use only the drugs that had been approved for humans, ruling out most peptides. They also knew that the possibility of receiving a placebo would deter athletes from taking part. No one chasing a cash prize would accept such uncertainty about the contents of their protocol. Instead, the trial would measure the outcomes over time of a group of athletes, most of whom would take enhancements. Enhanced wouldn't be able to prove whether any effects on health or performance were caused by the drugs, the intense competition, or both. But with blood tests every 2 weeks, it would be possible to track how athletes responded to the drugs and changes in dosage. This close observation could also mitigate the known risk to the athletes, cardiovascular and endocrine systems, of taking enhancement drugs. Enhanced decided to run the trial in the United Arab Emirates, UAE, which offers both world-class medical facilities and a strong but suitably flexible medical regulatory system. When we visited Abu Dhabi in early February, the trial had yet to be approved by the Ministry of Health, so the athletes had not started taking the drugs. But Peleus, an athletic-looking 52-year-old, was ready to answer our questions. There would be a menu of enhancement drugs on offer rather than a set prescription, Peleus said, allowing each protocol to be tailored to the specific demands of the athlete's sport. Testosterone and anabolic steroids would be made available to build muscle, human growth hormone to repair tissue, erythropoietin to boost red blood cell production, meldonium to enhance endurance. Whether it actually does this is disputed. And modafinil and Adderall to sharpen focus and reduce fatigue. Dosages would start low, but would be gradually increased to levels that Pielus said would exceed those used in standard medical care, while staying within what he considered safe limits. These levels would also typically be lower than those seen in some users of high street gyms. Pielus said that people in the enhancement business laughed when he told them what he planned on giving the athletes. "Your stack is so boring." He thought they had a point. I don't know why there is so much fuss about it, he told us. In February, around 40 enhanced athletes moved to Abu Dhabi to begin training under their specially designed drug protocols. Their new home and training center was ERTH, a luxury hotel that is being converted into a state-of-the-art sporting complex as part of the UAE's plan to become a leading venue for global sport. Building works were shielded from view by placards declaring, appropriately, that the facilities were being enhanced. Even so, ERTH already had all the equipment the athletes needed: an enormous gym, a running track, a 50-meter indoor pool. "I've never experienced having all your wants and needs taken care of like this," said Hawk, the head swimming coach. The athletes also had access to physios, sports massage, and doctors, a private beach, and the hotel buffet, where the chefs had reimagined the indulgent menus to make them leaner and protein rich. "This meal might cost me $75 back in Austin," said Emmanuel Matadi, a sprinter, sitting at an outdoor table shielded from the strong sun by an umbrella. He shook his head in disbelief at the mountain of grilled salmon and vegetables on his plate. "I often don't get all the calories I need simply because I don't have the time or the money to cook at this level." Normally, elite athletes pay for their own food, coaches, training facilities, and travel. Ivan Rojas, an experienced weightlifting coach who now works for Enhanced, told us that when he coached the American team 1 year at the World Weightlifting Championships, he realized they hadn't been given travel uniforms. He ended up buying them embroidered polo shirts with his own money. "There are modest prize pots and performance fees on offer at established competitions. But if athletes have to drop out, they lose this income. That's how track is," Marvin Bracey Williams, a 100-meter sprinter, told us. "You have a bad day. Somebody ain't eating." To make ends meet, Bracey Williams had spent years as part of the practice squad of National Football League teams, where there is steady pay on offer. But after he broke his arm in 2019, he once again took up competitive sprinting. "It's like gambling. You're spending money to be part of something, hoping that you win big." Bracey Williams had been offered a sponsorship deal worth $120,000 ahead of the Paris Olympics, conditional on his being selected for the American athletics team. But he pulled a leg during training and in the qualification trials ran 2 seconds slower than his personal best. He didn't make the cut. I watched the money walk away, he said. Desperate to get back into the game, Bracey Williams contacted someone who could hook him up with performance-enhancing drugs. He knew the risk, a probable ban from the sport, being dropped by his sponsors, social stigma, but felt as though he had no other choice. I was willing to do whatever it took just to not hurt anymore, he said. Bracey Williams started taking small doses of drugs, primarily testosterone, and they didn't make much difference. His times didn't budge, and the pain in his leg grew worse. In agony one day, he confessed to his coach. The coach was sympathetic, but told Bracey Williams he'd have to report him to America's anti-doping agency. The next day, inspectors turned up and tested Bracey Williams. His sample was positive, and he was suspended from the sport until November 2027. The hardest is when it's 9 a.m. and you know all your friends are at practice, he told us. And you're just set there with nowhere to be. For Bracey Williams, the appeal of the games is clear. He's one of the 6 enhanced athletes who have faced drug-related suspensions in their careers, leading some critics to dub the games the Cheaters' Olympics. Athletes who were known for being squeaky clean like Proud, the 50-meter freestyle swimmer, have more to lose. Anyone, be it a competitor, doctor, or coach, who takes part in the enhanced games could face a long-term ban from professional sports. Proud sometimes seemed to be trying to justify his participation. He argued that enhanced was actually leveling the playing field, which he believes is skewed in favor of athletes from countries that turn a blind eye to doping. One of my close friends narrowly missed a gold to one of those Chinese swimmers, he said, referring to a doping controversy at the Paris Olympics, in which 11 Chinese swimmers who had previously tested positive for a banned heart medicine were nevertheless allowed to compete. You have to suck it up and get on with it, because as swimmers, we don't feel we have the power to stand up and say that something like this is clearly wrong. He also seemed glad finally to be making money. I always said, growing up, you never get into swimming for the money. That's fine to say when you're 20, 23 years old. But when you get to 28 or 30, it's a very different story. Since joining Enhanced, he has earned both a signing bonus and a salary. He didn't disclose the exact figures, but the total is believed to be in the hundreds of thousands of dollars. And he still stands to earn $1.2 million if he both wins his race and breaks the world record. In late February, Proud stood in his hotel room, shaking as he inserted the needle into the soft flesh just below his waist for the first time. He felt a small prick and pushed the plunger. Now he knew he could never go back. Whether the inaugural games marks the launch of a viable business or a one-off PR stunt will largely come down to enhanced leadership, particularly Christian Angermayer, who has become its main backer. D'Souza left the company at some point. It's not entirely clear when, but his departure appears to have been amicable. Maximilian Martin, the company's former chief strategy officer, seemingly became chief executive last August. Under him, Enhanced has become less provocative and more polished. Instead of proclaiming, as D'Souza did, that athletes today have to hide their doping like gay people had to hide their sexuality 50 years ago, Martin has tried to reassure the public that performance-enhancing drugs are not that dangerous under the right clinical and medical supervision. But thanks to Angermayer's expanded influence, Enhanced still possesses its founding techno-utopian spirit. In the past few decades, he has funded projects researching longevity medicine, brain-computer interfaces, and the use of psychedelics to treat mental health conditions. Angermayer is a proponent of hallucinogenic drugs, which he also believes will help humanity adjust to the mass joblessness that AI will create. Taken together, Angermayer's preoccupations speak to a vision of the future in which medicines, rather than being simply used to treat disease, can extend human longevity and enhance well-being. We recently met Angermayer in his penthouse flat near Old Street, a trendy area of London. He has been on testosterone replacement therapy, TRT, since he was 30. Now 48, he is built like a gym bunny. Sitting at the head of the table, the size of an aeroplane landing strip, he offered us cannabidiol-infused sodas from a firm he invests in. On the wall was an artwork made of ecstasy pills, arranged in a colorful halo. I was always very vain, Angermayer recalled. Even in my 20s, I was already thinking, how can I slow down aging? Now he believes he has found a way to bring the drugs he has been experimenting with to a mass market. The business model he described sounded similar to that of Red Bull, an energy drink brand. Stage a series of high-profile sporting events. In Red Bull's case, extreme ones like cliff diving or motorsports, and use them to publicize a product. Earlier this year, Enhanced launched a range of personalized performance and longevity medicines, as well as services like blood panels and telehealth consultations. Angermayer envisions the games as a way to market these products. The venue in Las Vegas has been built using a modular system, which means it can be reassembled anywhere in the world. It cost about $8 million to create, with $6 million spent on the pool alone. He has big ideas for future iterations of the competition, musing that the athletes could one day race against humanoid robots or celebrities. The games under Angermayer are well suited to the political moment, in tune with the cultural and ideological energies of Donald Trump's second term. 100% of the reason they're happening in the U.S. is because Trump won, Angermayer has said. Trump's son, Donald Jr., is an investor through his work at 1789 Capital, a venture capital firm that aims to simulate a MAGA-adjacent patriot economy. The administration has also proved friendly to ideas that Angermayer and others interested in body optimization and longevity medicine have long promoted. Earlier this year, an expert panel from the Food and Drug Administration, FDA, recommended making TRT more widely available. The FDA is also poised to review its restrictions on some unapproved peptides. Angermayer says Enhanced will only sell peptides that have credible data on their safety in humans. Still, Enhanced has yet to turn a profit. According to its filings, it lost $4.7 million in 2024, and $26.7 million in 2025. Lucrative media rights and big name brand sponsorships have largely not materialized, perhaps because companies fear damaging their relationships with traditional sporting bodies. In early May, the company went public by merging with a special purpose acquisition company, SPAC, a shell company that is already listed. SPACs have become a popular backdoor route for companies looking to avoid the bureaucracy of a traditional listing. The merger documentation acknowledged that Enhanced possesses an unproven business model, but nonetheless valued it at $1.2 billion. Even so, most shareholders in the SPAC decided to sell their shares before it went public, taking most of the $200 million in cash the combined firm might have held. Perhaps these investors didn't believe in Enhanced vision or balked at the structure of the merger, which gave Angermayer's investment firm around 97% of the voting power. Enhanced is just one project in Angermayer's portfolio. His most publicized attempt yet to bring his drug-fueled vision of humanity's future into being. If the company fails, it's only his finances that will take a hit. But almost anyone else involved in the games has burned bridges, risked their future livelihoods, or their health. Understanding the long-term side effects of the enhancements used in the protocols will take time. Yet, with the launch of Enhanced, consumer business more and more people may soon be wagering their bodies on a chance to roll back the clock. Just weeks after we visited the enhanced facilities in Abu Dhabi, America and Israel attacked Iran, causing turmoil across the Middle East. Suddenly, the athletes were training to streaks of missiles across the horizon and the flash of interceptors. It's funny how quickly you grow accustomed to it, Shayna Collins, a 100-meter sprinter, told us. She didn't leave the ERTH complex for over a month, and her enhancement protocol was delayed because the lab processing the results of some preparatory tests was hit by debris from an intercepted missile. Proud remembered the first night of the war as awful. He said that a swimmer from Ukraine, who had been through all this before, helped the other athletes find a place to hunker down. Soon, though, the explosions became background noise. As a side effect of the testosterone in his protocol, Proud has been sleeping more deeply than ever before, and he often didn't wake at the warning sirens. Most of the athletes have managed through their protocols well enough. Collins was generally pleased with how she was feeling. Her arms were more toned, her biceps more defined, and she was smashing her personal best in the gym. She also noticed a difference in her fellow athletes, especially the swimmers. I looked at them and thought, wow, are those guys modeling now or swimming? But she was worried about the potential side effects of taking testosterone. People online had speculated that doing so would turn her into a man. Her doctors assured her that her dosage was far below that needed for a gender transition. Even so, she had downloaded a pitch monitor on her phone to make sure her voice wasn't getting any deeper. Other athletes were concerned about what would happen to their careers and sponsorship opportunities after the games, and whether their bans from mainstream sport would continue. But despite those worries and the sounds of war, the ERTH complex had become something of a neverland, a place where athletes whose best days were behind them had another chance to do what they loved and in the competition of their lives. For months, Proud has been visualizing his race, that 20-second chase for a life-changing amount of money. As he approaches the starting block, he will be intensely focused. I'm not daydreaming or letting my attention go anywhere else. I focus on my block and on the process. You feel your heart pounding, you're dizzy, and you don't know if you can stand up straight. But your body has had this method of keeping its control. At the sound of the buzzer, he will dive into the pool. If everything has gone well with his enhancement protocol, he will spring forward a little further than usual and cut through the water more quickly. As Proud crosses the mark on the bottom of the pool, signaling the last 15 meters, he will kick harder towards the finish. The last thing you have to think about is to make sure your touch on the wall is at the perfect distance, at just the right time, he told us. And then everything else is history. The authors of this article, Barclay Bram, is a senior podcast producer at The Economist. Natasha Loader is The Economist's health editor. That article was titled Dope and Glory. Inside the Enhanced Games, athletes want to break records. The founders hope to take performance-boosting drugs mainstream. In the final moments of our program, I will be reading from The World in Brief, catching you up quickly on the global stories that matter. Parents and union members in France joined pupils in a national day of action against the sorry state of the country's schools. Nearly 2,000 are reportedly blockaded or closed. A teenager's hand was blown off by a tear gas grenade on Monday during clashes with police. More than 700 police officers have been injured and over 6,000 people arrested since the protests began. Germany's former spy chief, August Hanning, was arrested on suspicion of treason. Mr. Hanning's former chief of staff was also detained for reportedly smuggling thousands of classified documents to his boss. Information from these documents was shared with Mr. Hanning's private consulting clients, including an employee of a foreign intelligence service. Mr. Hanning ran the BND, Germany's foreign intelligence agency, from 1998 to 2005. A Turkish-owned cargo ship sank following a drone strike in the Black Sea off the coast of Bulgaria. The crew are missing. Security sources suggested Russia was behind the attack, which European Commission President Ursula von der Leyen condemned as unacceptable. Another strike in the Black Sea killed two people on Monday. Ukraine blamed Russian drones and launched around 900 of its own at Russia overnight. America's Secretary of State Marco Rubio said Russia should release more information about the death of a laboratory worker at a plague research institute in Irkutsk, a city in Siberia. Russia told the World Health Organization that there were no cases of plague in Irkutsk, and people in contact with the lab worker tested negative. America will be watching closely, Mr. Rubio said. Kenya reported its first death from Ebola. Officials have traced 28 people who may be infected through contact with the patient, who had traveled from the Democratic Republic of Congo. The incident marks Kenya's first confirmed case. The outbreak in Congo is the second largest on record, with about 4,000 deaths. The virus spread to Uganda earlier this year, but was contained quickly. And that was The World in Brief, catching you up quickly on the global stories that matter. That's all the time we have for The Economist this week. This program is on the air every Wednesday evening at 6 p.m., with a rebroadcast the following Tuesday morning at 5 a.m. And you can listen anytime on demand at www.virginiavoice.org. Thank you for your time. I'm Sheila Teague for the Virginia Voice.
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2: 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I'm Virginia Voice volunteer Lisa Robertson, reading opinions from syndicated columnists, editorials from national newspapers, and views from experts in their fields. Today's first article, Letters from an American, by Heather Cox Richardson, October 8th. On October 8th, 1871, dry conditions and strong winds drove deadly fires through the Midwest. The Peshtigo Fire in northeastern Wisconsin and parts of Michigan's Upper Peninsula burned more than 1.2 million acres, 4,860 square kilometers, and 17 towns,

explosions and strong winds drove deadly fires through the Midwest. The Peshtigo Fire in northeastern Wisconsin and parts of Michigan's Upper Peninsula burned more than 1.2 million acres, 4,860 square kilometers, and 17 towns, claiming between 1,500 and 2,500 lives. The Great Chicago Fire burned 3.3 square miles, 8.6 square kilometers of the city, destroying the wooden structures that made up the relatively new town, killed about 300 people, and left more than 100,000 people homeless. The Peshtigo Fire is the deadliest wildfire in U.S. history. The Chicago Fire is the one people remember. The difference is, in part, because Chicago was a city, easy for newspapers to cover, while the Peshtigo Fire killed people in lumber camps and small towns. But the Great Chicago Fire also told a political story that fit into an emerging narrative about the danger of organized labor. It was not clear coming out of the Civil War how Republicans would stand with regard to workers. After all, the U.S. government had fought the war to protect the right of every man to enjoy the fruits of his own labor. But immediately after the war, workers had started organizing to demand adjustments to the wartime financial policies that favored men with money. By 1860C, the Democratic Party had begun to listen to them, and leaders called for rewriting the terms of the Civil War debt, which had been generous to investors in the days when U.S. bonds were a risky investment. After the war, with the U.S. secure, the calculations changed, and Democrats charged that investors had gotten too good a deal. Republicans, horrified at the idea of changing the terms of a debt already incurred, added to the 14th Amendment the clause saying, "The validity of the public debt of the United States, authorized by law, including debts incurred for payment of pensions and bounties, for services in suppressing insurrection or rebellion, shall not be questioned." They were also concerned when more than 60,000 people came together in August 1866 to launch the National Labor Union, calling for the government to level the playing field between workers and their employers. They asked for an 8-hour day, an end to monopolies, and cooperation between black and white workers. In 1867, in what was almost certainly a misquoted comment, stories spread that Republican Benjamin Franklin Wade of Ohio had told an audience in Kansas that property is not equally divided, and a more equal distribution of capital must be wrought out. Also in 1867, Congress passed the Military Reconstruction Act, which divided the 10 unreconstructed states into 5 military districts and required new state constitutional conventions to rewrite the state constitutions. For the first time in history, the new law permitted black men to vote for delegates to those conventions. When former Confederates preferred to live under military rule rather than share political power with their black neighbors, Congress amended the Military Reconstruction Act to permit the military to enroll voters. In 1868, Congress passed and then states ratified the 14th Amendment, protecting the right of all citizens to the equal protection of the laws. In 1870, Congress passed and the states ratified the 15th Amendment, protecting black male voting. And then, when white reactionaries organized as the Ku Klux Klan to keep black men and white Republicans from voting for the constitutions the conventions had written, Congress created the Department of Justice to prosecute Ku Klux Klan members and protect black rights in the South. Attacks on black political rights on grounds of race were now unconstitutional, and the federal government seemed prepared to back that principle up with the law. So reactionary Southerners took a new tack. Beginning in 1871, they argued that they had no objection to their black neighbors on racial grounds.
What they objected to, they said,

was that these folks, newly out of enslavement, were poor. White leaders claimed that the South remained in a recession, not because India and Egypt had taken over the global cotton market during the war, but because Black Southerners were lazy and hoped to use their new political power to redistribute the wealth of white landowners into their own pockets. When South Carolina voters put into office a majority Black legislature, white South Carolinians rallied against the Black voters plundering taxpayers. One observer commented that a proletariat parliament had been constituted, the like of which could not be produced under the widest suffrage in any part of the world, save in some of these southern states. Democrats organized a taxpayers' convention to protest new taxes levied by the legislature. While Republicans were unwilling to bow to the Ku Klux Klan's violence against their Black colleagues on racial grounds, this attack had legs, thanks in part to events in Europe. For 2 months in spring 1871, in the wake of the Franco-Prussian War, workers took over the city of Paris and established the Paris Commune. American newspapers plastered details of the Commune on their front pages, describing it as a proletariat America's worst nightmare. They highlighted the number of priests, the burning of the Tuileries Palace, and the bombing of buildings by women who lobbied burning bottles of newfangled petroleum through cellar windows. American newspapers portrayed the communards as a wild, reckless, irresponsible, murderous mocracy, who brought to life a chaotic world in which workers had taken over the government with a plan to confiscate all property and transfer all money, factories, and land to workers. Republicans' fear of workers grew. Organized laborers are agrarians, levelers, revolutionists, inciters of anarchy, and in fact, promoters of indiscriminate pillage and murder, the Boston Evening Transcript charged. The Philadelphia Inquirer insisted the redistribution of wealth through law appealed to poor, lazy, vicious men who would rather steal from the nation's small farmers and mechanics than work themselves. Scribner's Monthly warned in italics, "The interference of ignorant labor with politics is dangerous to society." Turning first against Black Southerners, Republican newspapers began to claim that African Americans were radical levelers. They were ignorant, superstitious, semi-barbarians, who were extremely indolent and will make no exertion beyond what is necessary to obtain food enough to satisfy their hunger. To these lazy louts, Republicans had given the vote, which gave them absolute political supremacy. They elected to office leaders who promised to confiscate wealth through taxation and give it to Black citizens in the form of roads, schools, and hospitals. The most intelligent, the most influential, the educated, the really useful men of the South, deprived of all political power, wrote the New York Daily Tribune, are taxed and swindled by a horde of rascally foreign adventurers and by the ignorant class, which only yesterday hoed the fields and served in the kitchen. After the Paris Commune, Republicans began to sweep white workers into this equation as well, taking the lead of former Confederates. An article in the New York Daily Tribune quoted Georgia Democrat Robert Toombs, the first Confederate Secretary of State, who explicitly compared formerly enslaved people to the Paris Communards. He called for a property requirement for voting, without which the lower class, the dangerous, irresponsible element, would control the government and attack the interest of the landed proprietors. According to Toombs, only those who owned the country should govern it, and men who had no property had no right to make laws for property holders. When Chicago went up in flames in October 1871, some Americans blamed the Great Fire on communist or socialist, eager to take over the country. Even those unconvinced a deadly fire in a wooden city was part of a deliberate plot
blamed the fire on stupid immigrant workers careless about fire. They blamed Mrs. O'Leary and her cow, claiming the animal had kicked over a lantern near straw, and even children knew not to put fire near straw. The Great Chicago Fire spoke to politics as the rural Peshtigo Fire did not. It fanned the flames of fear that workers were trying to destroy America. Famous reformer Charles Loring Brace wrote, "In the judgment of one who has been familiar with our dangerous classes for 20 years, there are just the same explosive social elements beneath the surface of New York as of Paris. And for those determined to make sure workers didn't have a powerful voice in American society, the Great Chicago Fire could be framed as an illustration of precisely that." You've heard Letters from an American by Heather Cox Richardson. Next on News and Perspective, Why Does Menopause Care Still Require So Much Work? In Ms. Magazine by Roxanne Saul, October 8th, co-published with Oprah Daily. Around her 50th birthday, Oprah Winfrey began having heart palpitations so frightening she thought she might die. She went to 5 doctors. None connected her symptoms to menopause. She happened to pick up a book that finally gave her a possible explanation. Heart palpitations and sleeplessness were indications that the change was coming, Winfrey writes. But no one, including my trusted doctors, had warned me. Did they even know? And when my symptoms showed up, we looked for the most dire explanation, heart disease, instead of the most likely. Later, a friend's experience prompted Oprah to ask her doctor about getting on an estrogen supplement. "After I started hormone therapy, the world returned to Technicolor. For the first time in years, I was sleeping the whole night through." That sequence, doctor, book or article, friend, doctor again, will sound familiar to many women who have had to assemble their own understanding of this major health transition that remains underfunded and under-discussed despite affecting 51% of the world's population. It also runs through 2 new books arriving this month. Jennifer Weiss-Wolf's When in Menopause, A User's Manual and Citizen's Guide, available October 6th, and The Book of Menopause, Real Talk, Real Science, Real Strategies for Your Next Chapter, from the editors of Oprah Daily, available October 13th. Weiss-Wolf understands why Oprah's doctor might have missed the signs of menopause. Medical training has given it too little attention. Weiss-Wolf's When in Menopause is a guide to speaking up for yourself, then for the people who will come after you. She begins with a menopause primer and practical ways to prepare for a doctor's appointment, assess health claims online, and talk with loved ones. Then she widens the lens to workplaces, communities, and government, showing how gaps in research, medical training, and affordable care became problems that individual women are expected to solve on their own. Her wit and conversational style make even the policy sections feel like a discussion with a well-informed friend who wants you to know what you can ask for and what you can help change. The Book of Menopause reads like a curated news feed on or community. Hilarious social media diatribes from midlife and menopausal women we know and love. Personal accounts of health discovery with important lessons for readers on their own journey. Profound admissions from menopausal women that will make you feel less alone. An accessible breakdown of every single peri and menopause symptom so you're not left wondering if your uncontrollable rage is a tumor on your frontal lobe or a natural, unavoidable symptom of menopause. Advice for navigating menopause while protecting your most important relationships. Troubleshooting tips from experienced women and menopause experts. Suggestions for how men can play bigger roles in menopause and advocacy, and more. Together, they raise a bigger question. Why does getting informed still require so much work and persistence from the person seeking care? And as Oprah Daily editorial director
Pilar Guzman asks in the Book of Menopause, why aren't we as a culture more proactive when it comes to women's health at midlife? Why is it not standard medical practice to scan for the impacts of hormonal decline preemptively, especially when we know that estrogen supplies are only moving in one direction? Out this week, Weiss Wolf's Women Menopause opens with a foreword from menopause expert Dr. Sharon Malone, MD, who traces the stigma surrounding women's bodies from menstruation through menopause. Her history moves from ancient claims about menstrual blood to a 1960s doctor who marketed estrogen as a way to keep women attractive to their husbands. Next, she corrects the record on the fallout from the Women's Health Initiative and mourns the subsequent damage of 2+ decades of women left to suffer in silence. She also cheers today's unabashed conversations on social media and in groups of women across the country sharing their collective knowledge about menopause. Malone tells it all with a warmth and occasional sharp aside of someone who knows this history is infuriating. She ends by calling for big A advocacy, demands for better midlife healthcare that are political but not partisan. It sets up Weiss Wolf's central question: what can we change once we understand how we got here? Weiss Wolf, a lawyer and writer who coined the term menstrual equity, charts her personal and policy journey, menstruation, motherhood, more menstruation, and finally perimenopause and menopause. Weiss Wolf intersperses endearing personal stories with accessible science. Without talking down to readers, she introduces unfamiliar terms with the ease of a friend explaining what she's learned. I felt both guided through the material and trusted to understand it. From start to end, Weiss Wolf's writing is pragmatic, funny, and focused on what readers can do rather than pointing fingers at who dropped the ball the most and when and how. To equip patients and make speaking up feel manageable, Weiss Wolf writes using bullets and even a literal checklist that you can bring into your appointment and use as a tool to demand more from your doctor in your country. Oh, and trying to make sense of the cacophony of ads on your newsfeed promising to cure your menopausal symptoms? Weiss Wolf's got a list for that, too. She's also focused on what the government can do. Invest in menopause research. For too long, misogyny, racism, and stigma have created a perfect storm for women's midlife health, leaving patients and doctors without the knowledge they need. Oprah Daily editors, The Book of Menopause is especially useful in the space between noticing that something feels wrong and knowing what to ask next. Its chapter, What If You Can't Figure It Out, makes room for the possibility that a symptom has another cause. Later, a spread of questions to bring to the doctor includes one I suspect many readers will underline. How do I know if the symptoms I'm having are because of menopause or something else? The book encourages curiosity without asking readers to diagnose themselves. That distinction matters. Oprah's story begins with a woman searching for an explanation. Neither book suggests that one woman should have to become her own doctor. These books give readers more knowledge, better questions, and a welcome sense that someone else has been through this. The challenge now is to make sure that when they take those questions to a doctor, informed care is there to meet them. You've heard, why does getting menopause care still require so much work? In Ms. Magazine by Roxanne Zoll. Also from Ms. Magazine, What Accountability for Epstein's Network Would Require by Justine Andronici, October 9th. The final installment of The Pipeline to Predators, a 4-part Ms. investigation into the modeling industry's connection to Jeffrey Epstein and survivors' fight for accountability. Survivors who have pressed for investigations into the modeling industry's ties to Epstein are confronting a political impasse in the United States.
6 presidential administrations, and 30 years after Maria Farmer filed one of the first formal complaints against Epstein and Maxwell for sexual assault, as well as stealing and then distributing nude images of her 2 underage sisters, survivors are organized and are pressing lawmakers, leaders, and prosecutors to take meaningful action. For now, the most significant barrier to accountability appears to be in the White House and those working to protect the president from whatever the remaining files still hold. A New York Times review of the January files released found more than 38,000 references to Trump, Melania Trump, Mar-a-Lago, and related terms across more than 5,300 DOJ-released documents. Trump's connection to the modeling industry is also not incidental. He founded Trump Model Management in 1999, the same year he was dating Melania Knauss, then a model, whom he married in 2005. In April 2017, 7 months after protests organized by the New York chapter of NOW and Feminist Majority Foundation, publisher of Ms., and a few months after Trump was inaugurated, the Trump Organization announced the agency would close. The White House has repeatedly called the Epstein matter a hoax, insisting Trump has been exonerated. But Times reporter Maggie Haberman and Jonathan Swan tell a different story in their new book, Regime Change, Inside the Imperial Presidency of Donald Trump. According to Haberman and Swan, senior White House and Justice Department officials, including Todd Blanche, Trump's former personal lawyer and then deputy attorney general, met repeatedly from July to August 2025 in the White House Situation Room to strategize about the political fallout, treating the Epstein files not as a legal accountability or transparency crisis, but rather as a messaging crisis to be managed. Congressional Democrats, including Representative Robert Garcia, Democrat from California, ranking member of the House Oversight Committee, have pressed for full release of the files, public hearings, subpoenas, and sworn testimony. But without bipartisan support, investigations have remained limited in scope. Asked by Ms. about plans to investigate Epstein's modeling industry ties, Garcia responded, "The American public deserves the full truth about Jeffrey Epstein's criminal network and all those who enabled, profited from, or helped conceal it. A Democratic majority in the House would provide the subpoena power and investigative tools necessary to compel testimony, obtain financial and business records, and follow the facts, including examining any connections between the modeling industry, agencies, executives, and Epstein's trafficking operation. Our focus will remain on accountability, transparency, and ensuring justice for the survivors." Those survivors have made clear that regardless of who is in office, they will not give up. Speaking with Ms., survivor Stacey Williams captured the sentiments of many survivors about the politicization of the Epstein investigations, asking, "Since when is rape and trafficking and assault a political conversation?" What accountability requires? Every survivor we spoke with agrees on the first and most important step, the full release of the Epstein files. Laura Bloom McGee, an Epstein survivor who came forward publicly in 2025, says she also wants the photos and tapes released with appropriate redactions for victim safety. Survivors emphasize that compliance cannot come at the expense of their privacy and safety. Survivors and WWE are advocating for the passage of the REDACT Act, introduced by Senator Cory Booker, Democrat from New Jersey, and Representative Pramila Jayapal, Democrat from Washington. This summer, the bill would give Epstein survivors a private suit to sue the DOJ to seek removal of their private information from public files and recover monetary damages for harms caused by the DOJ's failure to appropriately redact this information. Meanwhile, on September 15th, Representatives Ayanna Pressley, Democrat from Massachusetts, Teresa Leger Fernandez, Democrat from New Mexico, and Deborah Ross, Democrat from North Carolina, introduced a new bill, the Survivors' Rights Restitution Act. The Survivors' Rights Restitution Act proposes to create a restitution fund
and framework within the U.S. Court for Federal Claims for survivors of sexual violence whose rights were violated by the federal government, including survivors of Epstein and Maxwell. The bill has a significant number of co-sponsors after just a month. Next, the Model Alliance, an advocacy organization for workers in the fashion industry, have called for specific agencies, executives, scouts, and industry figures to be investigated over ties with Epstein, including the late Jean-Luc Brunel and MC2, Faith Cates and Next Management, Katie Ford and Ford Models, Danielle Siad, Fabrizio Lombardo, and Gerald Marie, and Elite Model Management, as well as Epstein's reported use of Victoria's Secret's L brands in his recruitment efforts. Saeed, a French modeling scout whose name appears close to 2,000 times in the Epstein files, was under investigation by French authorities for allegations of rape and trafficking when he was found dead in July outside of Paris. New Mexico is one prototype of meaningful investigation. There, the state legislature unanimously created a bipartisan truth commission to examine alleged criminal activity connected to Epstein's Zorro Ranch. The commission has issued roughly 24 subpoenas thus far to law enforcement agencies, financial institutions, state agencies, and multiple U.S. attorneys' offices. New Mexico Attorney General Raul Torres also reopened the matter, directing more than 24 banks, airlines, telecommunications firms, and technology companies to preserve Epstein-related records. At the start of August, Torres announced a lawsuit against the DOJ and Attorney General Blanche to gain access to the unredacted Epstein files and other unreleased materials pertaining to Epstein's time spent in the state. These inquiries are similar to what many survivors are calling for more broadly, investigating financial relationships, including payments, records, and other documentation, in order to understand the connections between the modeling industry and their abuse. Institutional failures allowed Epstein to continue abusing young victims for years. The delayed investigations, a 2007 plea deal that allowed Epstein to avoid federal prosecution, and the harmful handling of survivor information in the files release have led to widespread frustration at the lack of appropriate tools to hold bad government actors accountable for failures. Legal avenues in the U.S. for holding federal officials civilly liable are limited, and even where they exist, these cases are often difficult to pursue. More than 30 survivors are testing whether lawsuits filed under the Federal Tort Claims Act might offer a path to address government harm. Advocates and Democratic lawmakers are currently pushing Virginia's law, introduced in February and named in honor of Virginia Guffrey, a prominent Epstein survivor who died by suicide in 2025. It would eliminate statute of limitation deadlines for certain federal civil claims involving sexual abuse, forced labor, and trafficking, open a one-year window for previously time-barred claims, and create a federal civil remedy encompassing anyone who knowingly benefits financially or by receiving anything of value from the abuse, thereby reaching many enablers, associates, and beneficiaries of trafficking, including modeling agencies. Survivors are also advocating for the bipartisan Courtney Wilde Reinforcing Crime Victims' Rights Act, requiring that victims be consulted before plea deals like the one Epstein received in 2007 are finalized. Survivors are not giving up. None of these reforms currently have the bipartisan support needed to move through a stalled Congress, even as investigations abroad continue to unfold. For survivors, the stall is a story as the U.S. heads into the November elections, whether a change in Congress finally supplies the votes and the subpoena power these efforts have lacked. But the women Ms. spoke to have made clear they are not going anywhere. Virginia Guffrey remains a touchstone for many who say they are finding healing by coming together and honoring her fight. These survivor sisters, they understand what happened because it happened to them, too, and they were there, Blue McGee says,
And so when we're together, there's a peace you can feel. From that sisterhood, survivors in the modeling industry are gaining even more strength for the work ahead. As Carrie Otis tells Ms., "Now I'm like on an effin' horse with an effin' banner." You've heard what accountability for Epstein's network would require in Ms. Magazine by Justine Andronici. Next, from Cardinal News, Republicans push for a gas tax holiday in Virginia. Here are the politics and policies at play by Dwayne Yancey, October 7th. A group of Republican office holders and one trucking company owner stood outside the Owens Market Deli and Truck Plaza in Bedford County on Tuesday and called on the governor to hold a special session to waive the state gas tax for 90 days. "This will not happen, but this is still likely a good political move for Republicans. Whether it's good policy, that's a matter of opinion. But it is a policy that some states, mostly but not exclusively Republican-run ones, have pursued as gas prices have skyrocketed in the aftermath of U.S. military action in Iran." Before we can get into the context portion of today's program, let's recap the action. Five Republican state legislators, House Minority Leader Terry Kilgore of Scott County, Delegate Scott Wyatt of Hanover County, Delegate Wendell Walker of Lynchburg, Delegate Madison Whittle of Danville, State Senator Mark Peek of Lynchburg, one Republican Congressman John McGuire of Goochland County, and a Bedford Trucking Company owner, Curtis Sneed, made the case for a sales tax holiday on the gas tax. "The state can afford to pass up the revenue," they said, "because revenues are flush. The dollars are there," Wyatt said. "The governor campaigned on affordability. This," the Republicans said, "would make things more affordable." "Guys, this is a no-brainer," Walker said. Democrats see it differently. Asked about the Republican event, the office of Governor Abigail Spanberger issued this statement. "With President Trump's war driving up prices at the gas pump, the grocery store, and across the board, Governor Spanberger is focused on providing relief for families. The governor is assessing all possible options to address the extra costs created by President Trump's war, and she is working to create long-term solutions to make the Commonwealth more affordable so families can keep more of what they earn." That's a long way of saying, let's blame this on Trump and move on. Now on to the context where politics and policy intertwine. Multiple states have already declared a gas tax holiday, and others are considering it. The Associated Press says about one-third of U.S. states have enacted some kind of tax holiday, although some of those have already expired. Seven have taken action on gasoline taxes. Nine others have focused specifically on diesel. Georgia was the first to do so in March. Governor Brian Kemp extended that into June and last week revived the tax break for another 30 days. North Carolina legislators have called themselves back into session Wednesday to push a gas tax holiday for that state. Most but not all of the gas tax holiday states are run by Republicans. Two exceptions are Kentucky and Illinois, both of whom have Democratic governors, Andy Beshear and J.B. Pritzker. It must also be noted that both of those governors are also said to have presidential ambitions. Ohio, another Republican-run state, has enacted a gas tax holiday, but it was the Democratic candidate for governor, Amy Acton, who was the first to call for one. Fox News reports that Republican legislative leaders scrambled to recall lawmakers to the state house after Acton called for a gas tax holiday, and the Republican candidate, Vivek Ramaswamy, followed suit a few hours later. That brings us to the politics. Gas Buddy reports that gas prices hit their height in April and May, then fell into July 4th when they started rising again. They topped out in September, but lower than they were in the spring and are now dropping. So why call for a gas tax holiday now and not earlier? Democrats see election politics at play. "I wish it didn't take the election season to get this attention," North Carolina Governor Roy Cooper, a Democrat, recently said. Speaking of politics, the backdrop to this event is an unexpectedly close congressional race. Parties usually make these kinds of calls at the state capitol. This one was in Forest, just west of Lynchburg. Notably,
One of the main speakers was McGuire, who finds himself in a hotly contested congressional race that forecasters have now moved into the toss-up category. Although the 5th District has been a solidly Republican district, McGuire won 2 years ago with 57.3% of the vote. A recent Washington Post poll put McGuire only 5 percentage points ahead of Democratic challenger Tom Perriello. Whatever the policy merits or this proposal may be, the event felt very much like a campaign event intended to boost McGuire. While the Republican office holder spoke, a group of people stood behind them with McGuire signs that noted he's been endorsed by President Donald Trump. That brings us to a risk-reward assessment. Voters are concerned about prices and souring on Trump. This is where things get tricky for Republicans. The Post poll showed that 49% of the likely voters surveyed in the 5th District listed the cost of living as their top concern. Nothing else came close. The second most popular option at 15% was something else, which outranked all the other issues listed. Whether you're a Democrat or a Republican, that seems a clear mandate that voters want to hear their concerns about the economy addressed. Here's the risk for Republicans in talking about gas prices. The price shot up after military action commenced against Iran. Is it possible for Republicans to call for lowering gas prices without talking about why they're going up? Kilgore tried. That's a federal issue, he said, but this is what the state can do. Nonetheless, the Post poll found that even in the 5th District, most voters disapprove of Trump's handling of the presidency. 53% disapprove, 47% approve. Furthermore, 39% said they are worse off financially since Trump returned to the presidency. 25% say they are better off. 35% say they are about the same. McGuire's decision to be seen standing there in front of signs that mention Trump is an interesting one, given how poorly Trump performs in that poll. It also could be a calculated decision that he needs to pump up Republican enthusiasm. McGuire says we need more oil refineries, but misstated a lot of their history. Here's what McGuire said. I want to tell you how we got here. We got here because there was a big push for electric cars. The U.S. used to have 250 refineries. Now we have 130. We're trying to push everybody to have electric cars. This is a jumble of facts that are out of order and leave listeners with the wrong impression. It is true that the U.S. has fewer oil refineries than we once did. The number of American oil refineries peaked in 1982 at 254, according to Statista. Today, we have 130, according to the U.S. Energy Information Administration. However, their decline has nothing to do with electric cars. The sharpest decline in U.S. refineries came in the 1980s, when we had 12 straight years of Republican presidents, and the 1990s, long before the current push for electric vehicles. The refineries that closed were small ones that were no longer profitable, basic business economics. Despite that, U.S. refining capacity hasn't really changed. According to the U.S. Energy Information Administration, because existing refineries were expanded to make up for the loss of those smaller ones. McGuire went on to point out correctly that the U.S. exports a lot of oil to be refined elsewhere. That's because the U.S. tends to produce light crude, while our refineries are built to refine heavy crude, which often comes from Canada. McGuire said he recently asked Secretary of Interior Doug Burgum why the U.S. doesn't build more refineries. Burgum said it would take 5 years to build a refinery due to environmental regulations. McGuire wants to see those environmental regulations changed and the permitting time cut to 5 days. I bet it doesn't take China 5 years to open a refinery, he said. Let's get some refineries open. He's right on that part. On part of this,
China as a communist country doesn't have to worry about pesky neighborhood groups with zoning complaints. However, construction still takes time. The Economic Times has reported on refinery projects in China that take 3 years to build. The bigger challenge to building more American refineries might be old-fashioned capitalism. The first new oil refinery in 50 years is now underway in Texas, funded by an Indian company that intends to export the product to its country, not sell it in the United States. When the project started earlier this year, KVUE-TV in Austin quoted Ed Hirsch, an energy fellow at the University of Houston, as saying refineries have been difficult to build because American investors haven't been interested in such facilities. They make pennies on the gallon. They don't make a lot of money. The oil and gas sector has been the poorest performer in the S&P 500 for more than a dozen years, notwithstanding the last 8 weeks. That's not enough to convince Wall Street to advance capital in this direction, especially when domestically, our consumption of transportation fuels has been tailing off because we buy more efficient vehicles and there's a trend towards EVs. To that extent, it's market forces that are preventing the U.S. from expanding refining capacity. Blaming a push for electric vehicles also seems to be blaming the wrong thing. There are certainly those who would like to see more electric vehicles on the road, but most American car buyers don't seem to be among them. Last year, electric vehicle sales, as a percentage of total vehicle sales, declined from 8% to 7.4%, according to S&P Global Mobility. In any case, they're not to blame for the current gas prices. If we think that more refining capacity is an important national goal, then we need to figure out how to assure Wall Street that its investment will pay off. There is a political component to that. While the current administration might embrace fossil fuels, future ones may not, which probably spooks some investors. Years ago, the president of Appalachian Power at the time said that's why his company was no longer building coal plants. Utilities work on 40-year time horizons, and nobody believed there'd be consistent political support for coal over four decades. The same thing likely applies to oil. Policies that swing back and forth across the political spectrum likely send investors to things that are safer over the long run. Kilgore is right that there will be pressure on border communities. Kilgore pointed out that both North Carolina and Tennessee are considering gas tax holidays. It's going to push my constituents across the line to buy gas, he said. It's hard to dispute that, but the fate of gas selling convenience stores along Virginia's southern border probably isn't a high priority, except to those who represent those communities. You've heard Republicans push for a gas tax holiday in Virginia. Here are the politics and policies at play. And Cardinal News by Dwayne Yancey. Next on News in Perspective, the Twilight Zone was a warning America ignored. The New York Times by Alan Sepinwall, October 7th. Mr. Sepinwall is a TV critic and the author of the forthcoming Serling, A Journey into the Twilight Zone with TV's First Visionary. Before he created the Twilight Zone, Rod Sterling was stuck. He'd established a reputation in the TV industry as basically Aaron Sorkin before Aaron Sorkin, a celebrated writer of weighty adult dramas that grappled with big contemporary issues like political corruption or the dehumanizing nature of corporate life. He also frequently battled sponsors over what he was allowed to write and how far his scripts could go. When he worked to create a fictionalized version of the 1955 lynching of the black teenager Emmett Till, for example, the final product was so watered down by sponsor and network pressure that it resulted in what he'd later describe in an interview with Mike Wallace as a lukewarm, vitiated, emasculated kind of show. Sterling didn't want to make that kind of show. So after he was instructed to remove virtually all references to contemporary politics from a teleplay about a United States senator titled The Arena, he had a realization.
I probably would have had a much more adult play had I made it science fiction. Put it in the year 2057 and peopled the Senate with robots, he wrote of that experience. Serling apparently applied the lesson of the arena to a broader canvas as he started writing speculative stories that were at sharp right angles to our own reality in an anthology series that premiered in 1959 with the title The Twilight Zone. Because the series, which often featured fantastical scenarios, always with a surprising final twist, was so stylized, Serling found he could finally tell the unvarnished truth. Almost 70 years later, at a moment when our situation can seem increasingly ominous and surreal, when it's hard to look anywhere from political corruption to corporate malfeasance to the barrage of everyday headlines without feeling as if you've traveled into the fifth dimension, but beyond that which is known to man, Serling's shrewd tactic for addressing political subjects offers an instructive response. Contemporary television has often struggled to respond to the current political darkness, with shows like The Good Fight directly confronted the first Trump administration. Few shows have done that during the second term. Some satires like South Park have taken direct aim, while others like Saturday Night Live have often seemed at sea when it comes to dealing with political turmoil. With A Twilight Zone, Serling realized he could use allegory to make his political points. After all, how could a network censor or a viewer angrily insist that a story was saying something controversial about the world when it centered on a three-armed Martian? This might help explain why The Twilight Zone still seems so incredibly and at times depressingly relevant. Serling and his collaborators repeatedly and stealthily tackle such subjects as prejudice, creeping authoritarianism, the dangers of humans being replaced by technology, and the peril of conformity as a societal ideal in ways that still resonate. Many episodes, when rewatched now, feel like they could have been written 5 minutes ago. The show hit on social questions we have yet to adequately answer. Serling, a Jewish American who enlisted in the army to fight Nazis during World War II, wrote often with his collaborators about the dangers of fascism and how easily people can succumb to its allure, including in such episodes as The Obsolete Man. A librarian is sentenced to death in a dystopia where books are outlawed, and he's alive. A hate monger rises to power through coaching from Hitler's ghost. In the brain center at Whipple's, an aloof owner of a manufacturing plant gleefully replaces his flesh and blood workers with machines. Unmoved by pleas from his former factory manager about the value of human thought and emotion, eventually, he himself is replaced by a robot. Number 12 Looks Just Like You is set in a future where everyone, upon turning 19, is forcibly transplanted into one of a handful of conventionally attractive bodies. It's like today, scrolling an Instagram feed where everyone is using the same filters or going down a rabbit hole about looks maxing. And the impulsive, destructive behavior of President Trump has often been likened to the aspects of the plot of It's a Good Life, an episode about an omnipotent child named Anthony Fremont, who holds an entire town under his thumb. Serling's influence is evident all over modern culture. A legion of current storytellers in television, film, and literature owe him a debt, from Steven Spielberg to Guillermo del Toro, from Curry Barker, as seen in his 2026 horror hit Obsession, to Ryan Coogler, Sinners. Charlie Brooker, the creator of the anthology series Black Mirror, has talked about what he learned from Serling's use of genre devices and the freedom they gave Serling to say what he wanted to say. If he hadn't had that rock for the river to flow around, Mr. Brooker told me, would his stories feel so resonant now? Or would we only read about them in academic books about the history of television? Mr. Brooker went on to note, because he was forced to enter the world of metaphor,
It's the thing that gives him a superpower. Surly's storytelling superpower grew from a desire to regain a lost affection for humanity, another effort that might prove instructive to us today. During his service as a paratrooper in the Pacific Theater of World War II, a teenage Surly witnessed people dying under gruesome, often pointless circumstances. At 20, he watched as a close friend was decapitated in front of him by, of all things, a supply crate dropped from an airplane, and soon became perilously close to death himself. These experiences left him traumatized and despairing about the depths to which his fellow man was capable of sinking. They also forced Serling to examine why people so often make terrible choices and whether there's hope for them to do better in the future, a theme that would animate his TV writing. In the Twilight Zone, characters are often offered a magical second chance, and the ones who can't change frequently, even karmic justice of a supernatural variety. Despite his celebrity and acclaim, and his unnerving presence, Serling struggled with self-doubt for much of his career. In the years leading up to his 1975 death of a heart attack at the age of 50, he gave an interview suggesting his accomplishments soon be forgotten. "I've written articulate stuff, reasonably bright stuff over the years, but nothing that will stand the test of time," he said in 1972. "The good writing, really good writing, like wine, has to age well with the years, and my stuff is momentarily adequate." Not only did Serling underestimate his influence, but he also failed to see how the tactic he adapted would prove to be the most successful way to process perilous times. If Serling, who gave that interview, could, like some of his characters, travel forward through time, he might be dismayed that so many of the problems he wrote about still aren't resolved decades later. But he would also see that the best way to describe the legacy of his work isn't momentarily adequate, but a different phrase he repeatedly recited as the host of the Twilight Zone: as timeless as infinity. You've heard The Twilight Zone was a warning America ignored, in the New York Times by Alan Sepinwall. Also from the New York Times, The Cornell Case Exposes What We Can't Say by Christine Emba, October 8th. Ms. Emba is a contributing opinion writer and the author of Rethinking Sex, A Provocation. Non-consensual sex is always wrong. But that doesn't mean consensual sex is always right. Whether or not the student who would come to be known as Jane Doe, at the time under the influence of alcohol and ketamine, in an upstairs room full of fraternity brothers, had agreed at some point to sex, has become a flashpoint in the discourse around Cornell University's rape investigation. But regardless of where one falls on that debate, we should all be able to name the way a 20-year-old sophomore was treated by her peers as degrading and perverse, deserving of sanction regardless of the legal outcome of the case. And while the dozens of frat brothers who were sent a Snapchat message advertising an intoxicated woman as free pee, we're not under legal obligation to intervene. Their broad refusal to do so should also be regarded as a moral failure. The lurid account has haunted the public imagination since the Cornell Daily Sun, a student newspaper, published the details in mid-September. While the alleged assault happened in 2024, its reemergence this year has resulted in a steady drip of shocking and at times conflicting evidence into the public conversation. Campus sexual assault isn't new. Something about this case, the coarseness, the extremity, the failure of trusted institutions to forcibly respond, has triggered widespread revulsion, a sickening shared sense that a boundary no one thought to name has been broken. It has attracted a different kind of attention as well, with some observers defending the perpetrators, some interrogating the rush to judge them. There are discussions to be had about agency, responsibility, and justice. But we don't have the shared language to talk about what exactly went wrong. Not that we aren't trying to talk about it,
It's just that our public conversation feels quibbling, inadequate to the outrage at hand, and insensitive to the victim's humanity. Where does this fall under New York State's laws? Don't some women like rough sex? What is rape? Or was it rape? Or was it just a bad experience regretted after the fact? Condemnation of sexual violence. The consent standard is meant to remove ambiguity without prescribing a larger framework. Sex without consent is rape, and rape is a crime. The certainty of those categories fits neatly into our existing accountability mechanisms as defined by the legal system. Anything outside of rape is a personal affair. In a society that treats judging others as inappropriate or at least unfashionable, consent has the appeal of being values neutral. It defines harm without requiring anyone to make the case for a certain idea of the good. Our reliance on consent as the ultimate arbiter of acceptability has left us unable to recognize and critique bad behavior outside its narrow definition of criminal sex. After all, consent here is a legal criterion, not an ethical one, a floor, not a ceiling. It defines the bare minimum, but it doesn't define the good. The gap between legal and decent is where the moral criticism does its work, but a lack of moral language strips us of the nuance needed to empathize with victims and to come up with a social, not just a juridical response. Without that vocabulary, it's difficult to express what we want our shared sexual culture to look like. Consent doesn't help us account for the power differentials of age, gender, experience, or intoxication. It doesn't ask whether the alleged victim entered into the encounter out of genuine desire or because of social pressure, or where one stops and the other begins. It doesn't leave room to acknowledge that even just a regrettable experience can cause lasting harm, and that the woman involved is deserving of compassion. What do we owe to one another? Is there no higher standard to which we can hold? An eventual court verdict won't cure a culture in which misogyny is gaining traction at the highest levels of government and society, embodied by a president who has sheltered virulent misogynists and has himself been found liable for sexual abuse. It won't reassure skeptical young women that they should trust their male peers, but restoring a moral framework from which to explain why certain beliefs and behaviors are either good or bad would make us better at holding our institutions and one another accountable. I was a sex doll for all intents and purposes, which is sad, Jane Doe told a police interviewer in the weeks after her assault. It would be tragic to have that conversation in there. You've heard. The Coronel case exposes what we can't say in the New York Times by Christine Emba. That's all the time we have for the News and Perspective today. I'm Lisa Robertson for the Virginia Voice. 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Thank you.

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2: Hello and welcome to reading of Smithsonian Magazine here on the Virginia Voice. I'm Mike Kastner, and we're finishing up an article we began last time around from our combined September-October 2026 issue of Smithsonian Magazine, the article titled "Welcome to Hot Springs," written by Richard Grant, who says, "Long before Las Vegas, it was a gangster's paradise. Now an Arkansas spa town's history is coming back to life." It says a life-size statue of the infamous Chicago gangster Al Capone, sitting outside a downtown bar with a cigar in his hand, surprises many first-time visitors to Hot Springs, Arkansas. Even Arkansans have largely forgotten that this attractive spa town was America's original Sin City, teeming with casinos and brothels and frequented by big-name gangsters. The mobster Bugsy Siegel may have even used Hot Springs as an inspiration when he was developing the Las Vegas Strip.

And the leading authority on this is Robert K. Raines, a former rock singer and computer salesman who's written a book and made several short documentaries about vice and organized crime in Hot Springs. And his current project is a biography of the underworld figure who intrigues him most of all. Owen Oney Madden was the only gangster who made Hot Springs his permanent home. Rain says people here loved him. They knew him as this polite, soft-spoken Englishman who gave generously to charitable causes. They found it hard to believe that he had been a notorious gangster. Madden was

Most of all, Owen Oney Madden was the only gangster who made Hot Springs his permanent home. Rain says people here loved him. They knew him as this polite, soft-spoken Englishman who gave generously to charitable causes. They found it hard to believe that he had been a notorious gangster. Madden was born in 1891 to Irish parents living in Leeds, England. Around age 11, he moved to Hell's Kitchen in New York and eventually joined a street gang. Then he got into bootlegging, racketeering, thoroughbred horse racing, managing prize fighters, laundries, and nightclubs, according to Raines. Everyone was afraid of him because he had a psychotic streak and was a killer. Madden owned the famous Cotton Club in Harlem and muscled his way into part ownership of a variety of other nightclubs. In 1935, seeking a quieter way of living, he relocated to Hot Springs, which he'd visited a few times. Leaving his rowdy ways behind him, he married the postmaster's daughter and settled into a comfortable life. Rain says he played golf at the country club, went to the Buckstaff Bathhouse and the Maurice Hotel almost every day, spent time with other gangsters at the Southern Club, and made sure everyone behaved themselves, Rain says, adding, he was close with the mayor and helped him organize a larger and more discreet system of payoffs. Madden lived the last 30 years of his life in Hot Springs, and one of his closest friends was his attorney, none other than State Senator Q. Byram Hearst, Sr. Hearst, Jr. says they generally liked each other. My dad gave the eulogy at Oney's funeral. That was in 1965, and 2 years later, the long and immensely profitable era of illegal gambling came to an end. A new governor, Winthrop Rockefeller, son of philanthropist John D. Rockefeller, Jr., and brother of New York Governor Nelson Rockefeller, took office. Though he'd reportedly promised Hearst Sr. and many other legislators that he would sign a bill legalizing gambling, he then broke his word and vetoed the bill. Soon afterward, the state police raided all the gambling clubs and casinos in Hot Springs. They went so far as to smash up, burn, and bury the roulette wheels and other gaming equipment, but made no arrests and confiscated no money from the casino counting rooms, which contained millions of dollars. That was the deal, says Raines. We were going to end this thing, but you get to keep your money. As Hearst Sr. had predicted, once illicit gambling disappeared, Hot Springs fell into a steep decline and nearly went bust. All across the downtown, more and more storefronts were boarded up. All but one of the bathhouses went out of business. The city didn't even turn on all the streetlights at the same time, and the community began to pine for the good old days. Finally, in the early 2000s, a group of young reformers came together and made a concerted effort to save the town. They started by increasing the local sales tax, which enabled building and rebuilding projects. Progress led to more progress, and now Hot Springs is prospering again as a tourism and retirement destination. An estimated 38,000 people live there today, enjoying an affordable cost of living, a relaxing spa town culture, and an architecturally diverse downtown where a row of historic bathhouses is enclosed within Hot Springs National Park. At some of them, you can still treat yourself to an atmospheric soak in the thermal spring waters. The Oak Lawn Racetrack, which was a draw in Capone's day, now has an upscale resort and legal casino. On Central Avenue, you can admire the old buildings, shop for clothes and souvenirs, and sip a cocktail at the beautifully preserved Ohio Club, which Capone, Siegel, Luciano, and Ruth frequented, and where Al Jolson and Mae West performed. You can get your photograph taken with the Capone statue on a park bench outside the club, then stroll down the street to visit the Gangster Museum of America. Featuring 8 galleries with guided tours and audio-visual displays, the museum tells the story of how the country's most notorious criminals were able to congregate peacefully in a small spa town in the mountains of central Arkansas. Raines, standing in the gift shop by a display of fedoras, poses a cheeky question.
What do you call the economy of a town that was making millions from gambling and prostitution

0: In a state where both of these activities were against the law, you might call it illegal or blatantly corrupt. We called it tourism, Raines said. And the article titled Welcome to Hot Springs, written by Richard Grant, who is a frequent contributor to Smithsonian. His most recent book is called A Race to the Bottom of Crazy. Next, from our September-October issue of Smithsonian Magazine, article titled Room to Roam. It's written by Helen Sullivan, who says, African wild dogs are endangered and misunderstood. A bold new effort is giving them space to survive. Two white pickup trucks are parked beside a highway that cuts through the Waterberg, a South African municipality 3 hours from Johannesburg. Passing the trucks on foot, you might hear something that makes you stop. Their cargo is panting. Just visible through the holes at the top of three green wooden crates is fur over rib cages, mottled black, white, and gold, rising and falling. The three sleeping female African wild dogs, sisters, who have traveled a long way in the past few weeks, even by the standards of their species, which can cover 30 miles a day and occupy ranges of 1,000 miles. They arrived by plane from the Karangani Game Reserve in Mozambique, courtesy of the Endangered Wildlife Trust's African Wild Dog Range Expansion Program. The project, which started in 1997, has increased the world's wild dog population by more than 344 in 29 years. It introduces dogs to wildlife reserves in countries where they haven't been seen in decades. For instance, Mozambique, where the species disappeared during a civil war that lasted from 1977 to 1992. The Mozambican packs have bred so successfully that the Endangered Wildlife Trust, the EWT, is now bringing young dogs to South Africa to form new genetically diverse packs here. The three sisters have been darted with sedatives, a risky but necessary step in moving them to their new home for the next few weeks, a state-of-the-art enclosure, or boma, the first designed specifically to hold their species, before they're released with tracking collars into the wild. The sisters represent a not insignificant portion of 6,600 African wild dogs left in the world. According to the World Wildlife Fund, the animals are among the world's most endangered. Also known as cape hunting or painted dogs, they resemble large, gangly mongrels with extremities picked from a safari odds and ends bin. Big, disc-shaped black ears, large paws on skinny legs, and fluffy white tails. Each dog's fur has a clearly unique pattern of black, gold, and white splotches, more abstract impressionist than the designs that cover snakes, zebras, or leopards. Wild dogs are the most successful hunters in Africa, with a kill rate of 80%. Lions, by comparison, kill just 30% of what they hunt. The dog's superpower is also part of the reason they are so threatened. Owners of many private game reserves would rather kill them than lose expensive game. Subsistence farmers feel the same way about their livestock. A 2021 study published in Ecology and Evolution showed that human causes, including direct killing and diseases from domestic dogs, accounted for 44% of all wild dog deaths at study sites in Kenya, Botswana, and Zimbabwe over a 15-year period. A lack of continuity between areas where the dogs are welcome means that without intervention, they struggle to find mates. But there is much to love about the most hated carnivore in Africa. Ask a wild dog enthusiast what they enjoy the most, and they will likely say it's the dog's playfulness. Brianna Abrams, who researches wild dogs in Botswana, has seen the pups bat around balls of elephant dung like football. Neil Jordan, a biologist at the University of New South Wales in Australia, discovered that wild dogs are one of the few species on Earth that appear to vote. Before departing on a hunt, the animals hold rallies, quote-unquote. At dusk, one or two will stand up after resting in the heat and pull their ears back, pretending to stalk prey. They'll make strange, strangled barks and chittering noises, curling their tongues, playing with one another, and urinating. Quote, and they kind of snowball socially. So then more and more get involved and more get involved. It's like a big merry-go-round, and they're all running around crazy, end quote. This according to Jordan. Typically, they'll do this once, then lie back down, then again, then lie back down. Only when they emit rapid nasal exhalations or sneezes will they actually depart. Side note here says we still don't know for sure whether the dogs are using that or it just happens to be occurring around the same time that they're signaling their intention to move in another way, according to Jordan. Wild dogs also allow their pups to feed first, near unique behavior among animals, says Jordan. When a member of the pack is injured or sick or heavily pregnant and can't join a hunt, another dog will regurgitate food for it. Wild dogs look out for one another. While the sisters doze in the trucks, I take a seat in a hut nearby with Eugene Grayling, one of the EWT field officers transporting the dogs. We're sitting at the entrance to the Wagwagon Game Reserve, which houses the enclosure that will temporarily contain the dogs. South Africa has four main wild dog populations. The first is in captivity in private zoos. Then there is the population in Kruger National Park, which is the only place in the country with enough dogs to maintain themselves genetically. The third is the free-ranging population roaming across a patchwork of private and public lands in the Waterberg. Finally, there is the Meta population, whose members are tracked as they travel through nature reserves such as Wongovaden or the Tswala Kalahari Reserve, South Africa's largest privately owned nature reserve. EWT works with the reserves to create new genetically diverse packs and expand their range. Wild dog packs, which consist of between 5 and 20 individuals, have complicated social structures, says Grayling. At the top is the alpha female. She and the alpha male are the only dogs in the pack who breed. In order for populations to grow, dogs must form new packs. A group of sisters will set off in one direction in search of males from another park, while a group of brothers does the same in a different direction. The EWT carefully monitors dispersal in the pack's genetics. Lack of continuity between ranges means the animals are likely to get stuck without a mate. Conservationists can't afford to let sleeping dogs lie. The three sisters in the truck, for example, had found males back in Mozambique who were too closely related. Cole Duplessis, who coordinates the range expansion project, says, "We had to think hard about how to manage that because technically the dogs had done everything right. If you told people 20 years ago we were going to be flying wild dogs under sedation to other countries, well, it's just crazy." At Vilvanden, Grayling and I are joined in the hut by Riley Mooney, a biologist and director of the Waterberg Wild Dog Initiative. Mooney has traveled farther than the dogs. She came from Wisconsin to South Africa originally to study primates. During the COVID-19 pandemic, her regular research shut down, and she attended a community meeting about free-roaming dogs that had been mostly left to their own devices. Mooney says it was a very volatile situation. Locals were calling for someone to bridge the gap between communities and conservationists, and Mooney was the right person for the job. The first thing on her to-do list was to find out how many dogs there were. Their coats made them relatively easy to identify and keep track of. We can say with pretty good confidence that in the entire Waterberg area, there are only 27 wild dogs, she says. In the hut, Grayling gets a call from Joseph Halko, his colleague at the EWT who has been keeping an eye on the sleeping dogs. Heiko, the EWT's conflict mitigation officer, grew up in the area and has family who farm. He speaks Northern Sotho, among other South African languages, and has an insider's knowledge about what will and won't work when it comes to dogs and people. Building trust and maintaining relationships makes the biggest factor, he says, and, you know, a familiar face works better than any face. After Grayling leaves the hut, he drives back past us. One of the dogs seems to be overheating, he says. He wants to get her to the enclosure right away and cool her down. Mooney and I jump into her car and follow Grayling. We cross the highway, passing cattle in a thick bushland until we come to the boma, a couple of shipping containers and a fence. It doesn't seem like much, but Duplessis designed everything in the boma specifically and simply for wild dogs. At the base of the fences is a concrete wall that extends 4 feet into the ground. Wild dogs are determined diggers. The enclosure is split so that the males and females can be kept apart, bonding over time through the fence. And each section is a feeding post. The dogs tend to eat facing you, Mooney explains, which makes it hard to dart them for transportation. But if their food is tied to a post, and behind a post is a small wooden wall, the dogs are forced to eat with their behinds toward you. Conveniently, they raise their hindquarters in the air while eating, which makes for a safer and easier shot. As we help Grayling and Heiko lift a crate off the pickup, a dusty paw flops out of one corner, and I think of something my uncle says, quote, "You can smell the world in a dog's paw." Mooney and I back away, watching from inside a container, as Heiko moves the car so that the overheating dog is in the shade. Though it's late afternoon, the temperature is still around 90 degrees. Heiko and Grayling release the dogs one at a time, opening the crate and waiting until a dog walks, then trots out. The first is less sure on her feet. The second seems almost normal, till Mooney points out that she would have run much faster from the crate and people had she not still been a bit dozy. The sisters stand together in a grassy area, point their noses in the air, move their satellite dish ears, and lie down under a thorn tree. It's been a long day. The sun is about to set, and I need to leave before the park gates close. I prepare to say goodbye and walk over to the overheating dog who is lying next to the water. She hasn't stood up. She is breathing. Her mouth is open, and Grayling tries to reassure everyone that she'll be all right. She doesn't sound too sure. Later, he gives me the news that the dog died. It's the first time this has happened on his watch, and it comes as a shock. The cause of death is determined to be capture myopathy, or broken heart syndrome, says Duplessis. It's caused by the heightened stress. In this case, the known factors were the stress of being captured, which involved hours of people trying to dart her, and the high temperature that day. There may have been underlying physical factors, or there may have been predators like hyenas nearby in the nights before the move. But Duplessis is focused on what the EWT could control, saying, "I would never accept the loss of a dog as fine," he says. But if one of the surviving sisters goes on to have puppies, and the population grows by 20 to 30 dogs in her lifetime, then it makes it seem to feel a little bit better. A year later, Duplessis updates me on the two surviving sisters. After keeping them for 2 months at the boma near Veldvatn, Duplessis sent them to a small private game reserve called Reichsput, which is connected to Kruger National Park. He knew of an eligible bachelor living just 9 hours away in KwaZulu-Natal province. Duplessis darted the male and drove him to Reichsput. The bonding between these dogs went extremely well, and we had this new pack of three, he says. They were hunting successfully. Everything was really good. And then in October last year, that male was killed by a lion on the reserve. A couple more months passed, and Duplessis heard of two other males who had dispersed from a pack looking for mates. He darted them, put them in the boma, and waited for the sisters to show up. A few days later, the females, now roaming free and wearing collars, showed up near one of the reserve's lodges. Duplessis drove to where they were and attached two balls of hay from the boma, saturated with the male's scent, to the back of his car. He performed hoo calls, mimicking sounds the dogs make to find each other. The females emerged, then he started to drive. We are at one point going 60 kilometers an hour, about 37 miles an hour, while these females were keeping up, trying to get this ball of grass, he says. It's one of the coolest things I've done in my wild dog career, he says. Relocations don't work if the dog's range doesn't keep expanding and community education efforts don't continue. But over the past three decades, the amount of land set aside for the dogs has grown by 1.5 million hectares, and there are 30 more packs than before. This genetic diversity within those packs is very good, Duplessis says. If we can keep this strong and working, and other organizations are doing their restoration efforts and community conservation efforts, it's creating the space where we're ready to jump when the time is right. A short way from the enclosure, Duplessis dropped the hay and sped off, trusting that the females would find their way to the males. And they did. They wasted no time flirting through the fence as wild dogs do, ducking under each other, dipping their heads. Duplessis decided to release the males from the boma, but instead of the males coming out, the females ran in, and all four refused to emerge. So he left them to get to know one another in the enclosure for 3 weeks. The week Duplessis and I spoke, the females had started estrus, and the males were showing male guarding behavior. In a few months, with any luck, puppies. When we speak a few months later, Duplessis tells me one of the sisters did get pregnant. The pack of four made a den, something that happens only a day or so before the female gives birth. But in the next few weeks, a leopard attacked and killed the female. The puppies were too young to survive without her milk and died too. And the remaining three went on to run again all the way out of the park. The brothers were caught in a snare line and died, and the last surviving sister eventually joined another pack. I asked Duplessis how he manages not to get too discouraged. He says, to me, it's about population trend, he says, adding, even if half of them make it, the point is the trend is growing, he said. In 2025, the dogs the project looks after in South Africa, Mozambique, and Malawi had 150 puppies altogether. With only 700 breeding pairs and 6,600 wild dogs left, 150 is quite substantial, Duplessis says, adding, you have ebbs and flows, but at the end of each year, if you're either stable or increasing for an endangered species, you're doing pretty well. An article here from our September-October issue of Smithsonian Magazine, written by Helen Sullivan, titled Room to Roam. And Helen Sullivan is an Australian journalist who last wrote for Smithsonian about orangutans in Borneo. Next, from the September-October issue of Smithsonian Magazine, under the heading Heroes of the Wild, this is a flair for the dramatic, written by Cheryl Katz. Known for its elaborate courtship ritual, the white-headed duck is a conservation icon in Spain. Elsewhere, it's fighting for a second act. From their whisk broom tails to males' bright sky blue bills, white-headed ducks are among the oddest in the world. Mild-mannered outside of breeding season, they star in a spectacular springtime courtship display in the wetlands of Europe, North Africa, and the Middle East and Central Asia. Come spring, males perform a series of intricate dances that include sideways swimming, exuberant splashing, and beating their puffed-up neck feathers with their bills to produce bubble trails. Their exceptionally long and stiff tail feathers are part of the show, waving like flags, spreading like fans, and slapping the water like paddles. According to Nikki Petkoff, a waterfowl expert with the both Bulgarian Society for the Protection of Birds and Bird Life International, which is an arm of the International Union for Conservation of Nature, the IUCN, quote, to witness white-headed ducks in courtship is to watch one of the avian world's most extraordinary performances. In Spain, white-headed ducks also star in a spectacular conservation success story. Decades of draining wetlands for agriculture and development in the past century shrank habitat and tanked numbers across the duck's range. Hunting took a further toll on the global population, which had been estimated at some 100,000 in the 1930s. By the late 1970s, most European populations had gone extinct, and in Spain, only 22 birds remained at a single location. That shocking tally launched a national campaign to restore and protect wetlands, improve water management, and ban hunting. Spain's white-headed duck population has now rebounded to some 2,500 and expanded across the country. Elsewhere, however, the story isn't as upbeat. Globally, the species continues to decline and is listed as endangered on the IUCN Red List. Sizable populations in the eastern part of the duck's range receive little protection. Pollution, water loss, and other effects of human activities continue to destroy their habitats. What's more, another threat has emerged: ruddy ducks. Specimens of this invasive American species escaped from a British wildlife reserve and spread eastward. Reaching Spain's white-headed duck breeding grounds in the 1980s, the aggressive foreigners beat out native males for mates. By the early 1990s, fertile hybrids proved as dominant as their ruddy duck progenitors, raising fears that interbreeding would drive white-headed ducks to genetic extinction. In Western Europe, a ruddy duck cull campaign now has the hybridization threat under control. However, the risk of reoccurrence remains. Although white-headed ducks have made a heartening comeback in the West, their future depends on preserving wetlands throughout their range. A new multinational initiative began this fall in southeastern Europe, the eastern Mediterranean, and Central Asia to expand that effort. Meanwhile, climate change and increasing droughts put wetlands worldwide at risk of drying out. Petkoff cautions, describing the white-headed duck as a conservation success story requires an important caveat that the story is not finished. And this written by Cheryl Katz under the Heroes of the Wild column titled A Flair for the Dramatic. That's Smithsonian Magazine for this week. I'm Mike Kastner for the Virginia Voice. Smithsonian Magazine airs Fridays at 12:30 p.m., is rebroadcast Tuesdays at 7 a.m., and is available anytime on demand at virginiavoice.org.
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2: Welcome to Spirituality, Motivation, and Inspiration. I'm Virginia Voice volunteer Anson Matthews. We continue our reading of Theo of Golden, and we're on chapter 40. The tour continued. It included nests of a Carolina wren in an abandoned paint can under a wax myrtle bush, blue grosbeak in a patch of blueberry vines on the far side of the bike path, and a brown-headed nuthatch in a hollow fence post at the corner of an abandoned lot. Theo had already, long before then, logged each of these in his birding list. Still, he was enthralled to observe the delicate nests up close. The last nest they observed belonged to a red-winged blackbird. It was built in reeds at the edge of the river. Three chicks and one unhatched gray speckled egg lay in a cup of dried leaves, mud, and straw. The adult male showed up in a tantrum as Theo and Ellen leaned close to admire the fragile new arrivals, necks stretched and mouths open in expectation of food. "I found this one yesterday," Ellen said, "and I named the babies. One is Theo, one is Rio, that means river in Spanish, and it rhymes with your name. And this little one is named Ibis. Have you ever read The Scarlet Ibis?" Don't. It's a short story, but it will break your heart. Ellen, the red-winged blackbird, is very special to me. His mind returned briefly to the long-ago moment of passing splendor, when the murmuration of starlings and red wings over the River Marne, like 50,000 feathered treble hooks, ascended, pivoted, and pirouetted until his soul had been pierced with the beauty of their intricate dance. Someday he might share that memory with Ellen, but presently the mother bird had returned and joined the tirade along against the unwelcome visitors. Theo and Ellen moved away slowly, got on the bikes, and returned to their starting point. They dismounted, drank water, shared a peach that Ellen had brought, and walked to the street. Once there, they got back on their bikes and rode to Jason's shop. Tony saw them from the Verbivore as they pedaled along Broadway. He hollered something in their direction. Theo waved proudly, and the penny loafers applauded. At the bike shop, Ellen gave Jason an enthused report about their morning excursion. "I took him all the way to the bluff, and he didn't even have to stop a single time." When Theo tried to pay for the rental, Jason waved it off. "Y'all are good advertising." "I showed him how to hold his bottle, and he's already a pro," Ellen reported. They exited the building and were saying their goodbyes on the sidewalk when Ellen reached into her bicycle basket. She pulled out an object with a strip of pink ribbon around it. It was a piece of wood, the size and shape of a soup can. Both ends were flat and smooth. On one end, small holes, two or three dozen of them, had been drilled or punched into the wood. The bark of the tree, light gray, was still intact. Theo guessed it was maple or beech. Ellen held it in both hands if it were a trophy, one hand underneath and one encircling it, as she offered it to Theo. She clearly intended that Theo accept it as a gift. "For me? Well, thank you, Ellen. It's very kind of you." "Do you even know what it is? You might want to know what it is before you thank me." Theo looked at it studiously. Ellen spoke before he could make an incorrect guess. "It's called featherwood. I invented it. Here's how you use it." Ellen reached into her basket once again and pulled out another item tied in a ribbon. She held it up. "These are feathers I've found. I didn't hurt any birds to get them. They were on the ground, and I just collected them." She untied the ribbon. As Theo held the wood, she began to place individual feathers into each small hole. She did so with the carefulness of a florist arranging a bridal bouquet. The result was exquisite. Swatches of gray, brown, rose, red, blue, speckles, and white looked like a forest in a miniature, a stand of conifers, broad at the bottoms, narrow at the tops, some taller and slender, others short and stubby. No words were exchanged as Ellen focused on her task. More than once, she rearranged the feathers to give what, in her mind, was a better balance to the composition. "Now, Mr. Theo, half of the holes are still empty, but if you start paying attention, you can find more feathers on the promenade and in the bougerie, and you can put them here with the others. If you can't find out how to do it, I can do it for you." "What a beautiful invention, Ellen." He meant it. "How did you make it?" "It wasn't easy, I promise you that, since I don't have any tools. First, I find the piece of wood about the right size, and then I have to sand it down. I rub it on the sidewalk until the ends are both smooth. And then I make the holes with an ice pick I borrowed from the mission. If I had a saw and a drill, I could do better." "You've done an excellent job as it is. It is lovely, my dear." Theo held it up for closer examination, studying the individual feathers. "This is an interesting one." Theo pointed to a 6-inch feather, deep blue, with 5 short black bands on the narrow side of the shaft and an inch of white at the top. "That, Mr. Theo, is a rare blue jay feather. It's a tail feather. I found it in the bougerie near Mr. Asher's. I have never seen a blue jay in golden, not one, and I look for them. Somebody told me there used to be lots of them around here. Well, not now, but here's what I know. If there's a blue jay feather, there's got to be a blue jay somewhere. That's just simple logic. If P, then Q. You know what they say about blue jays? They say blue jays go to hell on Friday. Even Mr. Nobel Prize William Faulkner said it in one of his books. Maybe all the blue jays got trapped down there one Friday except the one that lost his feather. Maybe the old devil grabbed at his tail when he was escaping and pulled this feather loose. And when the bird got to the Bowery, it finally fell out. That's where I found it, down in the Bowery. Mr. Theo, that feather might belong to the last blue jay on Earth. You never know. Theo applauded Ellen's colorful mind and fertile imagination. Such an enigma. It's a beautiful feather, Ellen. What about this one? I've never seen one like this before. Do you know what kind of bird it comes from? The feather in question was emerald green, as if straight from swimming in a pool of creme de menthe. Ellen's eyes widened and she chuckled guiltily. Yes, it comes from a hat bird. Don't ask. I needed some color. A hat bird. Theo had never heard of that particular variety before. After a moment, however, his eyes also widened and he grinned with the realization that the hat bird probably lived on a hat rack in the hat section of the clothes pantry at the mission. The hat birds of Golden were an endangered species as long as Ellen was in pursuit of exotic plumage. Featherwood. Theo made a mental note. Ellen is an artist. They said their goodbyes and Theo made the short walk, gift in hand, back to the Ponder House. He felt some tightness in his legs as he walked up the three flights of stairs, but he made the ascent with minimal groans. The sun was mercilessly hot by then. A meal, a book, and a nap seemed the perfect trifecta for the afternoon. And so it was. Chapter 41. It was another of those nights, a night of inexplicable sleeplessness. It was well after midnight, late September, when summer and early autumn competed for dominance. Cool, calm, quiet. Theo got out of bed, opened the door, and stood on the landing overlooking the river. It called to him. He stepped back inside, dressed, put on a light coat, and set out for a stroll. He kept a firm grip on the handrail as he stepped down the back stairs. The streets were dark, empty, and silent. He could hear the shuffle of his steps echo around him as he made his way to the river. Ghost Town was the phrase that came to Theo's mind. When he arrived at the Riverwalk, he stood at ease, hands clasped behind him. Faint light from both sides of the river shimmered on top of the oxbow, as if a cache of diamonds was being floated to some distant destination. The thought of water filled Theo's mind, the incessance of its movement, the hidden life beneath its surface, the utter dependence of all things on its presence, the gentle beauty and surprising strength of its flow, its surrender to forces about and around it, gravity, temperature, and gratitude, the deathlessness of it. At some point, Theo's mind rested and he gave way like a floating leaf to the peacefulness of the current. He turned to walk again southward, looking down deep in thought. The silence and sense of aloneness were total, which caused Theo nearly to stumble and fall when a figure approached him from the shadows. The man was by himself, dressed darkly, hands hidden in the pockets of a jacket. Theo froze. He'd been warned about walking the streets alone late at night. The man was obviously coming straight at him. Theo's heart pounded in his chest, and he felt himself stagger. He avoided eye contact with the approaching figure. When the two were only four steps apart, the stranger spoke. There was an eerie distance to the voice, as if it were being piped in through a tunnel. "Mr. Theo, is that you?" It was Kendrick. Theo looked up but had no breath for a reply. "Mr. Theo, what in the world are you doing down here this time of night?" The tone was that of a parent scolding a child. Still no reply. Then, in broken phrases and with a feeble laugh, Theo finally spoke. "I'm sorry, Kendrick. I'm afraid you startled me." "My, my." He took a deep breath. "Please just let me catch. I was startled." "I didn't mean to scare you, Mr. Theo, but what are you doing here? This is mighty late for you to be walking around alone." They took a few steps to the nearby bench where Kendrick had been sitting moments before, mulling over the events of his long day. "I walk here sometimes when I can't sleep," Theo said, still shaken. "There's never been anyone here before." "Well, sometimes there are people down here, and they're not always the best people to run into by yourself. Some of the people who live under the bridge can be crazy in the dark." Theo's breath was slow and labored as he regained his composure. "I suppose so," he exhaled audibly. "But Kendrick, what are you doing here?" "I'm on my break. I've been cleaning that building over there," he nodded toward the university offices, "and I came down here to think. I don't come down here much, but I felt like being alone tonight." Theo sensed a heaviness in Kendrick's voice. "And how is Lamisha today?" "She's all right, but we had a hard day today. That's when I came down here to think about." Theo looked his way as if to say, "Tell me more," which Kendrick seemed eager to do. "We had to go to court today about the accident, the one where Lamisha got hurt. The state has charges on the little man who caused it, and the lawyers wanted us there since she was the victim. They want to lock him up. Lamisha was so scared to go to the courtroom. I was, too. She thought that man was going to be like a monster or something. Me, too. We never seen him before. The DA, his name is Mr. Derek Prince or something like that, he wanted us to be there to tell the judge how we feel about it and how it messed up our lives. Lamisha's too little to say anything, but the lawyer wanted the judge to see how she walks now." Theo nodded. "That dear child." "So, Mr. Theo, when they brought that little man into the courtroom, he wasn't hardly as big as a kid. He's a man, older than me, but he's still just real small. He's been in jail all this time, and I could tell he was scared to death. Had him in handcuffs, and he can't talk in English because he's from Guatemala, so they have to have a woman there who could speak for him and tell him everything we were saying. You could tell he was terrified." Kendrick shook his head and looked at the pavement, "and when the woman pointed to Lamisha and told him that that was the little girl he hurt, you know what he did? He started crying. I mean, crying hard. And he put his hands together and held them up like he was saying a prayer to us, and he started trying to say something to me and Lamisha, real soft, but I don't know what he was saying because the lawyer was talking to the judge, but I think he was telling me he was sorry. He didn't look like no monster, Mr. Theo. He was just a sad little man and scared to death." Theo shook his head. "That dear child." And then the judge and the lawyer did some legal talk and told the little man some things. I didn't understand it, and he didn't have no lawyer, so I don't think he understood it even though the lady tried to tell him. But then they asked him what happened, and he told him. He said he'd been living up in Fincher County for 14 years. He's a bricklayer, he's an illegal, but he's been working here all that time and never been in no trouble. Somehow he got caught for something and they sent him back to Guatemala. But he didn't stay there, he came all the way back. And the lawyer told him, you know what, that's against the law, don't you? And the little man told him, yes, sir, but he said he had to come back. And the lawyer said, why did you have to come back? Kind of with an attitude like, no, you don't have to come back. You could have stayed where you belonged. And the little man said, because of my little girl. Mr. Theo, he's got a little girl, 8 years old, just like Lamisha, and she lives in Fincher County. She was born there, and he's been staying there with her mama till her daddy could get back. Mr. Theo, something's wrong with this little girl. She's real sick, and he said he had to come back so he could work and help take care of her. He said there's no good cancer doctors in Guatemala. Then he said this, Mr. Theo. He said, I love my little girl, and I had to come back. It took him 3 months, and when he crossed over in Texas, he borrowed a car from somebody so he could drive home to his family. He drove at night so he wouldn't get caught again, and he came through Houston and New Orleans and Mobile and Montgomery, and he was coming through Golden, almost back to Fincher County when he was tired, and he fell asleep or got drowsy or something, and that's when he hit Lamisha. They had to take him to the hospital, but as soon as he got well, they took him to jail. And he's been there ever since, just a couple miles from here. Mr. Theo, he still hasn't seen his little girl over a year and still hasn't seen her yet. Theo and Kendrick sat silently as the words sank in. So the judge and the DA got to figure out what to do with him, and they asked me what did I think. Man, that ain't my job. But they're talking about locking him up for a felony for 10 years or something because LaMisha's mama died in the crash. He didn't have no license, no insurance, and no legal papers, so they're trying to figure out what to do with him. Anyway, I'm supposed to go talk with the DA tomorrow, Mr. Derrick, and tell him what I think. He seems like an okay guy, and he's real sorry for what happened to LaMisha. I know the little man wasn't supposed to be here in Georgia and all that, but I swear, when I was sitting there looking at him, and when he prayed his hands together and he said something to us, all I could see was one little man who loves his baby girl looking at another little man who loves his baby girl. I know the judge and the DA gonna do what they gonna do, but I just want to say the right thing tomorrow, so that's what I was sitting here thinking about when you walked up. So maybe the Lord put you here to help me figure this out, Mr. Theo. What do you think I should tell him? Theo pondered before answering. Just tell him what you think is right, Kendrick. Be as kind as you can. Do that. Kendrick looked at his hands, clasped between his knees, shook his head. And LaMisha is worried sick about that little man, too, and his little girl. He exhaled a long sigh. Come on, Mr. Theo, I got to get back to work. Let me walk you back up. I know this is a nice, quiet place to think and stuff, but you don't need to be here by yourself again. Chapter 42. The following morning when he left work, Kendrick walked to the district attorney's office 2 blocks away and waited for Derrick Prentice, state counsel, to arrive. Throughout the night, Kendrick had thought about what he might say when the two of them finally met. Two faces kept coming to his mind. One, the suffering young face of his daughter in the first weeks after the crash, and the other, the weary and frightened face of Mr. Mateo Mendez, the little man. The decision as to what sentence might be imposed was not Kendrick's to make. As a victim, he could merely express an opinion and describe the impact of the crime on his life. The state of Georgia was the aggrieved party. Grandmother Whitaker, who knew quite a lot about aggrievement, had been very succinct when he asked her what he should do. Baby, there's justice and there's mercy. If you're not sure what to do and you got to choose one or the other, I say always go the mercy way. If you make a mistake, make it for mercy. Bad mercy don't hurt nearly like bad justice, and I always remember the eye of God can see. By the time Derrick arrived at his office, Kendrick had fallen asleep, sitting upright in the reception area. You're here mighty early, Mr. Whitaker. Can I get you a cup of coffee? Kendrick was being covered up with misters these days. No, sir, I just got off work. I do night shift at the school. I'm on my way home. Well, don't let me keep you then. They stepped down a hallway into the lawyer's office. Mr. Whitaker, I'm really sorry you have to go through all this. I know it's been a tough year for you. Your daughter seems like a special little girl. I hate that she got hurt so badly, and of course, it's tragic about her mother. I think LaMisha's doing all right. She's a fighter, and we got a good doctor. Derrick reached for a legal pad and a file folder. Mr. Whitaker, we're looking at several options for sentencing Mr. Mendez. There are some state laws involved and some federal laws, too, since he's illegal. We don't really have any control over the federal part, but we're very interested in what you have to say about the car wreck. Vehicular homicide is a state offense. It's a serious charge. Kendrick listened carefully as Derrick explained the sentencing possibilities for the defendant. When it was his turn, he spoke in a calm, confident tone. He had already rehearsed his speech several times, in fact, while he had vacuumed floors during his work shift. Mr. Derrick, I've been thinking a lot, a whole lot, about it. Really, since the day it happened, I've been thinking. At first, I wanted y'all to punish him really hard for what he did. I even felt that way yesterday morning until I saw him in court. Mr. Derrick, I don't think that little man meant any harm. It was just a terrible, awful accident, and he's already paid a high price, don't you think? Even Scooby, that's what I call my little girl, she's all upset that Mr. Mendez can't see his daughter. I know y'all probably gonna do something to him, but Mr. Derrick, I think he's been through enough already. My little girl says the same thing. So that's how I feel about it. You can tell the judge and that lady that's how I feel about it. Derrick wrote down a few words on the legal pad he was holding, asking some follow-up questions, and tried to explain immigration law to the extent he understood that tangled web himself. Kendrick asked a couple of questions and repeated his thoughts concerning the sentence. That's very generous of you, Mr. Whitaker, Derrick said, especially after all the defendant has cost you. I don't know if I could ever see it that way. Kendrick lifted his head and looked directly into Derek's eyes. You got a daughter? The question caught Derrick off guard. He stammered an answer. No, my wife and I don't have any children yet. Well, when you get a child, you'll understand. If you was that little man, would you do what he did? Try to get back to your daughter so you could help her? I would. I'd crawl over glass. I think you would too. So I'm just trying to do unto others as I wish to be done by. That archaic phrase, do unto others as you wish to be done by, was one Kendrick had heard frequently from his grandmother. He had not always practiced it as he should have, but something from recent months had brought his wisdom into light. Derrick said, well, I don't know how the judge will feel about it, but I'll pass it on to him when we make a recommendation, and I'll be in touch with you when we set a sentencing date. Lawyer Derrick, can I ask you one more thing? Sure. I don't mean to be rude or anything, but you don't remember me, do you? Derrick looked closely at the young man across the desk. He frowned, then shook his head. No, sir, Mr. Whitaker, I don't. Where would I know you from? From the courthouse, about 18 months ago. I think maybe you don't remember me because you never looked at me. You didn't look at me a single time. You put me in jail 18 months ago for something I didn't do. My little girl was 7. I was in jail almost a year. When she nearly died, I was in jail. Derrick shifted uncomfortably in his leather chair. Mr. Whitaker, I'm sorry, but I don't remember anything about that. I handle a whole lot of cases, sometimes too many and too quickly. I admit I don't really have time to look at everybody. What was your case about? Oh, it don't really make any difference. My real crime was that I was too poor to hire my own lawyer. The lawyer the court appoints, he don't have time to look at nobody's faces either. I told him I hadn't done anything wrong, and I could prove it, but he said if I was smart, I'd plead guilty to something and do a little time. So that's what I did. I pleaded guilty even though I didn't do one thing wrong. I know you hear people say that all the time, even when they're guilty, but sometimes it's true. I don't mean to be disrespectful, Mr. Derrick, and I know you deal with some mighty bad people, but it might do you good to look at some faces sometimes. There are some real people in those faces. Derrick sat quietly. Mr. Derrick, let me tell you what changed me yesterday. About that little man, up till yesterday, all I had in my head was an idea about him. He was the thing that hurt my little girl, and I didn't mind what y'all did to that thing. But what changed me was I looked at his face. Did you look? I mean, really look, not glance, not a quick peek. I mean, look. The young prosecutor did not answer. He was beginning to understand what it felt like to be cross-examined. Well, Mr. Derrick, I looked real good, real hard. I looked at him, his eyes had tears in them, and I saw hurt and fear, and it changed me. And when he leaves court tomorrow, I hope he'll know somebody looked at him and didn't see a thing or an idea or a label, but a man with a soul, and a man with a child. Even if y'all put a hard sentence on him, I hope he'll know somebody saw his face. The eye of God sees it, sees you and me too. Kendrick looked down at his hands, worried that he might have overstepped his bounds. Mr. Derrick, I met this old man a few months ago named Mr. Theo. He's from Portugal, and he gave me a portrait that an artist had done of me, and I learned something from Mr. Theo. God gave us faces so we can see each other better. I used to not look at people's faces so much, but I'm learning. Just like I'm looking at you right now, Mr. Derek. 18 months ago, I hated you, but I never one time looked at your face. But I'm looking now, Mr. Derek. I believe you're a good man. I think there's a lot of goodness down in you. The two men sat quietly. Kendrick once again broke the silence. Well, I guess that's all I wanted to say. I need to get on home to my daughter. You need anything else from me? Derek hesitated. No, sir, I think that's about all I need. But, Mr. Whitaker, I apologize. I didn't look at you. I'm going to think about that. Kendrick stood to leave. Derek stood too and stepped from behind his desk. The two men shook hands. Kendrick looked into Derek's eyes. Derek was looking firmly back at him. They parted ways, Mr. Derek and Mr. Whitaker. Kendrick caught bus number 37 home and quickly fell asleep. It had been a long night. That's all the time we have this week for Spirituality, Motivation, and Inspiration. I'm Anson Matthews for the Virginia Voice. This program is on the air every Sunday morning at 10 with a rebroadcast on Tuesday morning at 7:30. 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

0: Hello, this is Yvonne Mastromano, President and CEO at Virginia Voice. Is it just me, or has summer blazed by at the speed of, well, summer? Before we know it, it will be time to rake the leaves, and we'll feel a bit of chill in the air. So it must also be time for the Virginia Voice Fall Fundraiser. 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
2: Welcome to Bible Readings. I'm Hans Josephson for the Virginia Voice. We begin our reading today in 2 Kings chapter 15, beginning at verse 1. In the 27th year of Jeroboam, king of Israel, Azariah, son of Amaziah, king of Judah, began to reign. He was 16 years old when he became king, and he reigned in Jerusalem 52 years. His mother's name was Jecoliah. She was from Jerusalem. He did what was right in the eyes of the Lord, just as his father, Amaziah, had done. The high places, however, were not removed. The people continued to offer sacrifices and burn incense there. The Lord afflicted the king with leprosy until the day he died, and he lived in a separate house. Jotham, the king's son, had charge of the palace and governed the people of the land. As for the other events of Azariah's reign and all he did, are they not written in the book of the annals of the kings of Judah? Azariah rested with his fathers and was buried near them in the city of David, and Jotham, his son, succeeded him as king. In the 38th year of Azariah, king of Judah, Zechariah, son of Jeroboam, became king of Israel in Samaria, and he reigned 6 months. He did evil in the eyes of the Lord as his fathers had done. He did not turn away from the sins of Jeroboam, son of Nebat, which he had caused Israel to commit. Shalom, son of Jabesh, conspired against Zechariah. He attacked him in front of the people, assassinated him, and succeeded him as king. The other events of Zechariah's reign are written in the book of the annals of the kings of Israel. So the word of the Lord spoken to Jehu was fulfilled. Your descendants will sit on the throne of Israel to the fourth generation. Shalom, son of Jabesh, became king in the 39th year of Uzziah, king of Judah, and he reigned in Samaria 1 month. Then Menahem, son of Gadai, went from Tirzah up to Samaria. He attacked Shalom,

Became king in the 39th year of Uzziah, king of Judah, and he reigned in Samaria 1 month. Then Menahem, son of Gadai, went from Tirzah up to Samaria. He attacked Shallum, son of Jabesh, in Samaria, assassinated him, and succeeded him as king. The other events of Shallum's reign and the conspiracy he led are written in the books of the annals of the kings of Israel. At that time, Menahem, starting out from Tirzah, attacked Tifsah and everyone in the city and its vicinity because they refused to open their gates. He sacked Tifsah and ripped open all the pregnant women. From the New Testament now, we continue our reading in the book of Acts, chapter 10, beginning at verse 24. The next day, Peter started out with the men Cornelius the centurion had sent and some of the brothers from Joppa. The following day, he arrived in Caesarea. Cornelius was expecting them and had called together his relatives and close friends. As Peter entered the house, Cornelius met him and fell at his feet in reverence. Peter made him get up. "Stand up," he said. "I'm only a man myself." Talking with him, Peter went inside and found a large gathering of people. He said to them, "You are well aware that it is against our law for a Jew to associate with a Gentile or visit him. But God has shown me that I should not call any man impure or unclean. So when I was sent for, I came without raising any objection. May I ask why you have sent for me?" Cornelius answered, "4 days ago I was in my house praying at this hour, at 3 in the afternoon. Suddenly a man in shining clothes stood before me and said, 'Cornelius, God has heard your prayer and remembered your gifts to the poor. Send to Joppa for Simon, who is called Peter. He is a guest in the home of Simon the Tanner, who lives by the sea.' And so I sent for you immediately, and it was good of you to come. Now we are all here in the presence of God to listen to everything the Lord has commanded you to tell us." Then Peter began to speak. "I now realize how true it is that God does not show favoritism, but accepts men from every nation who fear him and do what is right. You know the message God sent to the people of Israel, telling the good news of peace through Jesus Christ, who is Lord of all. You know what had happened through Judea, beginning in Galilee after the baptism that John preached, how God anointed Jesus of Nazareth with the Holy Spirit and power, and how he went around doing good and healing all who were under the power of the devil, because God was with him. We are witnesses of everything he did in the country of the Jews and in Jerusalem. They killed him by hanging him on a tree, but God raised him from the dead on the 3rd day and caused him to be seen. He was not seen by all the people, but by witnesses whom God had already chosen, by us who ate and drank with him after he rose from the dead. He commanded us to preach to the people and to testify that he is the one whom God appointed as judge of the living and the dead. All the prophets testify about him, that everyone who believes in him receives forgiveness of sins through his name." While Peter was still speaking these words, the Holy Spirit came on all who heard the message. The circumcised believers who had come with Peter were astonished that the gift of the Holy Spirit had been poured out even on the Gentiles, for they heard them speaking in tongues and praising God. Then Peter said, "Can anyone keep these people from being baptized with water? They have received the Holy Spirit, just as we have." So he ordered that they be baptized in the name of Jesus Christ. And then they asked Peter to stay with them for
for a few days.

The apostles and the brothers throughout Judea heard that the Gentiles also had received the word of God. And that concludes our Bible reading for today. We've been reading in the Old Testament from 2 Kings and in the New Testament from the book of Acts. I'm Hans Josephson for the Virginia Voice.

0: The broadcast of the reading of the Richmond Times-Dispatch on Virginia Voice is made possible due to the generous support of the Richmond Times-Dispatch. Welcome to the reading of the Tuesday, October 13th, Richmond Times-Dispatch. I'm Alex Childress for Virginia Voice. We'll have about 25 minutes of front page and local news, followed by about 25 minutes of news from the nation and world. After that, a half hour of editorials, columnists, and letters to the editor from the opinions pages, as well as other news as time allows. Our final half hour, we will begin with the obituaries, and then whatever else we have time for. But before all that, the three-day Richmond area forecast. Today, a high of 85 degrees and an overnight low of 64 degrees, mostly sunny and warm. Tomorrow, a high of 91 degrees and an overnight low of 69 degrees with toasty conditions. Finally, on Thursday, a high of 74 degrees and an overnight low of 62 degrees with a stray thunderstorm. 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
1: Good morning, listeners. This first article on page A1 from the Times-Dispatch is entitled SWAT Standoff Follows Death Out of the Carver Neighborhood. At least one killed in fatal shooting near VCU's Monroe Park campus, by Gwendolyn Miles. At least one person was killed Monday afternoon, resulting in a police standoff that required a SWAT team to respond with an armored vehicle to a residence in the Carver neighborhood, just north of VCU's Monroe Park campus. Police and EMS responded at 4:24 p.m. Monday to the 1000 block of Kinney Street. Police blocked off the intersection with West Lee Street. LaRose Moore has lived across the street from the location of the shooting for about 20 years. This doesn't happen around here, Moore said. It's really quiet around here. Moore says that there have been a few isolated shooting incidents in her neighborhood in the time she's lived there, but they were always minor. She's never seen a situation escalate this far, needing numerous police vehicles and a SWAT team. When the bad guys, as I've always called them, come in, the police just came in and got them out, Moore said. Moore says she heard about the five gunshots Monday afternoon. She went to her front door to see what was going on, being able to see the front door of 1005 Kinney Street, where the police standoff happened. I don't know whether the person came out of the house and fell, Moore said. Nothing was on the street, but then all of a sudden, a body shows up. This led Moore to believe that the shooting occurred inside the home, rather than on Kinney Street itself. Moore was shocked to see the body still sitting on the pavement in full view from her front door nearly 4 hours later. I'm not used to this, Moore said. Somebody getting killed in almost your front yard, it's kind of rough. A body, covered by a white sheet, sat in the road about 50 yards from the house that police had surrounded. At about 6:20 p.m., police could be heard using a bullhorn, telling anyone inside the residence to exit. A SWAT team of about six police officers stood in body armor and helmets stood behind an armored tactical vehicle. All occupants of 1005 Kinney Street, this is the Richmond Police Department, come out the front door with your hands raised and follow commands. Despite repeating the order several times, there was no response. Police then announced that a warrant had been obtained to search the residence. At about 6:32 p.m., police used a battering ram on the vehicle to break down the residence door. The front porch of the home was ripped apart as a result. About six SWAT team members entered the home. After they entered and exited the home multiple times, other police personnel entered the building. A dog was removed from the home. It appeared that at no point did any non-police individuals enter or exit the home. It is unclear, as of Monday night, whether the suspected shooter is dead. Also, the victim's identity has not been released. The location of the shooting is about 3 blocks north of VCU's Siegel Center. VCU sent a series of alerts starting at 4:27 p.m., warning the community of reports of gunfire and later a reported shooting. At about 7:05 p.m., the SWAT truck pulled away from the home. Anyone with information about this incident is asked to contact Major Crimes Detective A. Sleem at 804-646-3871 or Crime Stoppers at 804-780-1000. And this reporting was by Gwendolyn Miles, the Times-Dispatch, entitled "From the Carver Neighborhood, SWAT Standoff Follows Death." Lindsay.
2: Thank you, Jessica. Continuing on page A1, today's front page. Former Virginia governor's blast deal for diesel. Trump's plan with Putin draws bipartisan rebuke. This article comes to us from the Times-Dispatch by Michael Martz. Former Virginia Governor George Allen has plenty to say about President Donald Trump's proposed deal to buy diesel from Russia, and none of it is good. Allen, a Republican who also served one term in the United States Senate after his term as governor, denounced Trump's decision as desperate, delusional, disgusting, dangerous, and disappointing in an email on Sunday. The former governor called the deal with Russian President Vladimir Putin a duplicitous, errant decision to prop up rather than continue sanctioning autocratic invader Putin's military. Trump announced the deal just 3 weeks after he signed legislation that his friend, the late Senator Lindsey Graham, Republican of South Carolina, had introduced to increase economic sanctions on both Russia for its ongoing invasion of Ukraine and Iran, which the president attacked at the end of February, upending the Middle East and global oil markets. "The nicest thing you can say about this is, what the heck?" Allen said in a telephone interview on Monday. Criticism of Trump's proposed diesel deal is coming from both sides of the political aisle, with four former Virginia governors, two Republicans, and two Democrats joining the chorus. "I think it doesn't affect diesel prices very much, but it does give a lot of money to Vladimir Putin," said former Governor Jim Gilmore, a Republican who served as U.S. ambassador to the Organization for Security and Cooperation in Europe during Trump's first term as president. "I think this is an effort to bail out Putin," said Gilmore, who has been an unrelenting critic of the Russian invasion of Ukraine that began almost 4 years and 8 months ago. Senator Mark Warner and Senator Tim Kaine, both former Democratic governors now representing Virginia in the U.S. Senate, were less surprising in their criticism of Trump's decision. With Democrats hoping to regain control of both chambers of Congress in midterm elections on November 3rd, they took aim at the president's decision to buy 2.25 million barrels of diesel fuel from Russia, which supports Iran, at the same time the United States is trying to cripple the Iranian. "Tired of gas and diesel costs being so high due to the president's war of choice with Iran?" Warner asked in a video recorded as he commuted to work on Monday morning. "We cut a deal with Vladimir Putin to suddenly get some oil and diesel from Russia," he said. "You know, the United States Senate doesn't agree on a lot of things, but over 85 senators said, you know what? Russia is the aggressor against Ukraine. We need to stand with a democracy against a brutal dictator in Vladimir Putin." "What does Trump do?" he said. "He ignores the law, where we said you have to put more sanctions on Russia rather than releasing sanctions." Kaine, who has repeatedly tried to force Trump to get approval from Congress before taking military action against Iran or other countries, said in a statement, "Our gas prices were normal on February 27th, the day before Trump launched his illegal and idiotic war against Iran. His catastrophic blunder has hurt our troops and punished American families. So now he's begging his dictator friend Putin to bail us out," he said. "How about just stopping his own foolish war?" Crude oil prices soared on Monday as military action escalated throughout the Middle East over the weekend. The cost of Brent crude, the global benchmark, topped $106 a barrel, and West Texas Intermediate, the domestic benchmark, rose above $93 a barrel. In Virginia, consumers are feeling the pinch at the gasoline pump, with the price of regular unleaded gasoline averaging just under $4.17 a gallon on Monday, or $1.21 more per gallon than a year earlier. But the biggest economic cost is coming from the price of diesel fuel, which is essential to the transportation of goods by truck, cultivation of food by farmers, and home heating for those who still rely on number two heating oil, the same refined product as gasoline. Diesel prices are even busting some school budgets to pay for buses to transport students. The average diesel price hit a record high for 17 consecutive days last month, peaking at almost $6.39 a gallon on September 22nd, before subsiding to $6.22 a gallon on Monday. "We don't have a crude shortage, we have a diesel shortage," said Misty Sexton, president and founder of Standard Petroleum Logistics, an oil distributor and wholesaler based in Richmond. "Part of the problem is the war in the Middle East, which continues to disrupt shipping through the Strait of Hormuz in the Persian Gulf, as well as oil production in Arab states that have been attacked by Iran as retaliation for siding with the U.S. Part of the problem is the ongoing war in Ukraine, which has attacked Russian refineries, badly damaging their ability to refine oil into diesel fuel and forcing Putin to impose a ban on diesel exports. They're not able to supply themselves because of the damage Ukraine has done," Sexton said. She called Trump's decision to buy diesel from Russia political hyperbole. "There's nothing there to buy," she said. "There is also little left of diesel inventories abroad and in the U.S., including Virginia," Sexton said. "We have very tight inventories across the state," she said. Trump blames the situation on Ukraine and its president, Volodymyr Zelensky, whom he urged the country to replace. Allen deplored what he called Trump's undesirable insults of Zelensky and compared the president unfavorably with President Ronald Reagan, who helped weaken the former Soviet Union economically, ultimately leading to the collapse of the Iron Curtain in Europe. "The funding of the vicious Putin regime is the opposite of the successful tactics and strategy that President Ronald Reagan used to weaken the Soviet Union," he said in his email message on Sunday. Allen, in the phone interview on Monday, particularly deplored Trump's decision to undermine the economic sanctions on Russia that he had just signed into law. "We're going to be the ones violating the sanctions regime," he said. "It's such a whipsaw approach. The word for politics these days, more than ever, is hypocrisy." This article was from today's front page of the Times-Dispatch by Michael Martz, former Virginia governor's blast deal for diesel. Jessica?
1: Thank you, Lindsay. And continuing on page A1, this article is entitled Voter Protection Section, A.G. Jones Launches Ballot Access Team, Group to Enforce States' Election Laws Year-Round, by Anna Bryson. Attorney General Jay Jones has created a new section within his office, this one dedicated to what he described as protecting voter rights. The Voter Protection Section, launched Tuesday, will focus on protecting Virginians' right to register, vote, and have their votes counted. Jones's office said he created this section in order to address the continued erosion of the Federal Voting Rights Act, President Donald Trump's relentless attacks on our democracy and its fundamental institutions, and his administration's efforts to impede access to the ballot. The announcement comes after a Supreme Court ruling in April narrowed a key provision of the Voting Rights Act used to challenge discriminatory voting maps. Jones also joined other state attorneys general in challenging new Postal Service mail ballot rules. In September, the Supreme Court left a lower court order blocking those rules ahead of the midterms. In April, the Republican National Committee sued to block a narrow group of U.S. citizens living abroad from voting in Virginia based on a parent's last address in the state, law Jones' office is defending. In a separate case, a federal judge approved a June settlement barring election officials from rejecting eligible college students' voter registrations over missing dormitory details that are not needed to determine if their voting precinct, what their voting precinct might be. Jones's office said legal victories are critical to protecting ballot access, but there is still a need to make sure that laws are observed and that violations are consistently enforced. The new section will enforce Virginia's election laws, including the Voting Rights Act of Virginia, a state law that prohibits voter suppression. I was raised by people who understood that the right to vote was never simply given. Generations of Americans had to sacrifice, organize, and show extraordinary courage to claim that right, Jones said in a statement. That history is personal to me, and it reminds us that the work of civil rights and voting rights is never finished. That's why we created a dedicated voter protection section within the Office of the Attorney General. This work now has a permanent home and a team focused every day on defending voting rights and enforcing Virginia law. Virginia votes every year, and protecting the franchise must be a year-round responsibility. In Virginia, the right to vote will be defended. A.J. Saney, who previously served as special counsel for elections, now heads the section as voter protection section chief. The voter protection section will have a clear mission: enforce Virginia voting rights laws, investigate threats to ballot access, and review proposed election changes that could affect voters, Saney said in a statement. That includes issues like discriminatory redistricting, poll site changes, voter intimidation, improper registration cancellations, language access and barriers facing voters with disabilities, students, and military voters. Virginia holds elections every year, so this is year-round work. And at a time when the Trump administration has sought to push the federal government further into the administration of state elections, we will work closely with the Department of Elections and the Federal Accountability Unit to protect Virginia's authority, the integrity of our elections, and every eligible voter's right to be heard. And this article by Anna Bryson is entitled A.G. Jones Launches Ballot Access Team. Lindsay.
2: And to finish up today's front page, public office with private NDA, Jones's bill says no. He's seeking to lift veil on local government. This article was written for the Times-Dispatch by Dave Ress. Elected local government officials would no longer be allowed to sign agreements to keep what they're doing secret when carrying out their official duties under a bill sponsored by State Senator Mike Jones, Democrat of Richmond. The bill says such nondisclosure agreements are against public policy and that nondisclosure agreements reached after July 1, 2027 would be void and unenforceable. Transparency, fairness, and accountability are essential to good government, said Jones, who was a member of Richmond City Council for 7 years before his election to the House of Delegates in 2023 and to the State Senate in a special election this year. The ban would not apply to matters that laws require to be kept confidential, such as an individual's health conditions, or to active criminal or civil investigations. Also exempted are matters that could affect an official's privacy rights. I'm not surprised by this kind of legislation because I'm forever hearing from people all around the state who haven't been able to get answers to questions about potentially huge projects coming to their communities. It's mostly data centers now, but it's not just data centers, said Megan Ryan, executive director of the Virginia Coalition for Open Government. People are frustrated when the very people they elect say they can't talk to them and are bound to secrecy until a final deal is announced, fully decided, leaving no chance for input or even understanding, she said. Governor Abigail Spanberger has said a key part of the data center policy she released last month was a push for more transparency. She issued an executive order banning state officials from signing nondisclosure agreements with data center developers and called for state legislation to set a similar ban for local government officials. Virginia is putting a stop to the secrecy this industry so often relies on. Part of that means banning non-disclosure agreements for commercial projects, because oftentimes they keep neighbors in the dark about what's being planned in their backyard, she said. Local governments in several parts of the state have moved data centers through rezoning or land use permitting processes without telling local residents that the project involved a data center under non-disclosure agreements. Chesterfield County kept Google's interest in three large data center projects secret for years under a non-disclosure agreement, never mentioning that the tech giant's involvement until 3 months after approving zoning revisions for two data center sites. Last month, Roanoke County officials said they couldn't discuss the buyer of land at the Woodhaven Technology Park when asked whether a data center was coming, citing a non-disclosure agreement. The Western Virginia Regional Industrial Facility Authority earlier this month said it is no longer under a non-disclosure agreement with the developer, but added it still had an ethical obligation not to disclose information about the project. When Richmond settled disputes for its meals tax collection 2 years ago, the form restaurant operators signed included a non-disclosure agreement that bars parties to the settlement from discussing its details publicly. We are currently reviewing the legislation with our members, particularly as it relates to how this prohibition may impact local and regional economic development initiatives, said Joe Lurch, Director of Local Government Policy at the Virginia Association of Counties. Separately, Jones introduced a bill that says local governments need to hold at least two public meetings when a data center seeks rezonings or special use permits, and that public notices about such data center requests, land use permit approvals need to include information about the developer, the end user of the facility, the data center's footprint, and the electric, sewer, stormwater, and fuel lines utilities it will need. This article was by Dave Ress of the Times-Dispatch. Public office with private NDA. Jones's bill says no. And it's time for us to move to the Nation and World pages. Jessica?
1: Thanks, Lindsay. This is on page A8. Our first article is entitled Authorities Raid Trump Critic. Probe Looking into Omar's Childhood Immigration Papers by Nolan McCaskill, Duena Chiaku, and Andrew Goodsward out of Reuters from Washington. Authorities conducted a pre-dawn raid Monday on the Washington area home of Representative Ilhan Omar, Democrat of Minnesota, an outspoken critic of Donald Trump who has been the target of political insults by the Republican president, the Justice Department said. A person familiar with the investigation said it is related to alleged immigration fraud, and part of the probe concerns the Somali-born lawmaker's immigration paperwork, which was filled out by her late father when she was a child. Omar wrote in a social media post that the U.S. government is being weaponized to target a political enemy of the president. For 10 years, Trump has targeted me with baseless lies and smear campaigns, Omar said. This is just the latest escalation in his campaign of political intimidation. I will not be silenced. Other Democrats accused Trump and his administration of abuse of power. Omar, 44, seeks a fifth two-year term in the House of Representatives in the midterm elections November 3rd. In announcing the raid, a Justice Department spokesperson said it was part of an ongoing federal investigation. Homeland Security Investigations is part of the U.S. Immigration and Customs Enforcement, or ICE. Tom Homan, the Trump administration's border czar, told Fox Business Network that the Justice Department is leading the investigation with the Department of Homeland Security. Homan declined to get into specifics. Homeland Security Secretary Mark Wayne Mullen, a Trump appointee, said last month that something's going to happen in the investigation into Omar's family's entry into the United States. If we can prove that you shouldn't have been here in the first place, we'll deport you, Mullen told conservative podcaster Benny Johnson at the time. Monday's raid was carried out a little more than 3 weeks before the midterms, with Trump's party seeking to regain control of Congress. Omar, a prominent progressive, represents a safe Democratic district. She won re-election in 2024 by a margin of 50 percentage points. In a joint statement, House Democratic leader Hakeem Jeffries and other members of the party's leadership in the chamber said the raid was deeply disturbing and raises serious questions about the weaponization of the federal government against Trump's enemies. Republicans have relentlessly targeted Omar, said Jeffries, joined by Representatives Catherine Clark and Pete Aguilar. Trump's mass deportation machine has descended upon the home of a duly elected member of Congress and her family, they added, and they vowed to deliver full accountability for what they called a rogue abuse of power. Minnesota Democrats also condemned the raid. Americans see this for what it is, Minnesota Governor Tim Walz, a Democrat, wrote on social media. President Trump is abusing his power to go after political opponents weeks before an election. And that concludes this article from page A8, entitled Authorities Raid Trump Critic, Probe Looking Into Omar's Childhood Immigration Papers, by Nolan McCaskill, Duina Chiaku, and Andrew Gutzwart from Reuters. Lindsay.
2: Thanks, Jessica. Next on the Nation and World page, page A8, Kyiv says Russia hit energy targets. Trump made weekend ceasefire declaration without confirmation. This article is from Reuters by Daniel Flynn and Pavel Polityuk, Dateline Kyiv. Russia hit at least six energy targets during a night and morning of deadly airstrikes across Ukraine, President Volodymyr Zelensky said Monday, adding this showed Moscow had no interest in an energy ceasefire announced by U.S. President Donald Trump. Under pressure over higher energy prices ahead of midterm elections next month, Trump blindsided Kyiv and its European allies over the weekend by declaring that Ukraine and Russia agreed not to hit each other's energy systems. It is increasingly evident that Russia is unwilling to accept an energy ceasefire proposed by the United States and intends to continue its terrorist air attacks against our people and communities, Zelensky said on social media. This is what happens when Russia sees the prospect of higher revenues for its war machine. In earlier comments by video link to a conference in Poland, Zelensky identified two of the targets as a gas facility and a petrol station, both hit by Russian drones. Trump announced the purported energy ceasefire days after unveiling a deal to buy diesel from Russia, which Zelensky criticized as a reversal of years of Western policy aimed at isolating Russia's economy. Trump, for his part, called on Ukrainians to unseat Zelensky in an election, an unusually severe exchange in a relationship between the two leaders that has been strained since Trump returned to power in 2025. Trump's announcement was the second time within a few weeks that he declared an energy ceasefire without confirmation from the two warring sides. Ukraine's European allies voiced skepticism Monday of any such agreement, spoke strongly in support of Kyiv, and approved the largest set of European Union sanctions since Russia's full-scale invasion in 2022. Kyiv has increasingly targeted Russian oil refineries and logistics with long-range strikes in recent months, its answer to more than 4.5 years of relentless Russian attacks on its cities, including persistent campaigns to knock out Ukraine's power and heat in successive winters. Zelensky said Ukraine carried out no attacks on Russian refineries overnight and is willing to agree to an energy ceasefire, but only if Russia abides by it. This article was from Reuters by Daniel Flynn and Pavel Polityuk. Kyiv says Russian hit energy targets. Jessica?
1: Thanks, Lindsay. Our next article, also page A8, entitled Microsoft CEO. AI requires regulation. Executive says milk has more guardrails in place than tech. From Reuters and out of London. Artificial intelligence needs urgent global regulation with independent evaluators able to vet new developments, the president of Microsoft said, warning that AI currently faces fewer safety requirements than milk. In an interview with the BBC published Monday, Brad Smith said a set of global safety rules needed to be in place, requiring a victim to be informed if their system is breached by a rogue AI agent and an emergency brake available. He said that there should also be a legal requirement for companies to write incident reports. We know how to do this for the other products, Smith said. We should build on that knowledge and think about how to apply it to AI, Right now, your washing machine is subject to more safety rules than AI. Every carton of milk that you see in the grocery store is subject to safety rules and inspection, he added. Tech companies such as Anthropic and OpenAI have started disclosing rogue or undesired behavior by AI agents as part of a global debate about the fast-advancing technology that included researchers' warnings of an eventual existential threat to humanity. Some companies called for AI development to slow down, but that sparked a debate as to whether executives have ulterior motives, such as setting rules that preserve the lead of their firms, preempting a broader government backlash, or simply slowing breakneck spending. Microsoft Smith said the one country that was well-placed to lead the way on regulation of AI was Britain, due to the AI Security Institute, which was launched under former Prime Minister Rishi Sunak. Smith said officials in Washington viewed London very differently to how they viewed Brussels, which regulates AI based on the level of risk via its AI Act. Britain's institute receives pre-deployment access under voluntary agreements with the major AI models, allowing it to assess their capabilities and risks. AI Minister Karnishka Narayan told Reuters that Britain would consider regulating advanced models if the current system proved insufficient. And that concludes this Page AA article about Microsoft CEO saying AI requires regulation from Reuters. Lindsay.
2: Thanks, Jessica. Continuing on page 8, I'll be reading two short articles, both from Reuters. Greenlanders indicate support for agreement. Signed deal must pass a second reading and vote in Parliament. Dateline Copenhagen. A majority of Greenlandic lawmakers signaled support of the Arctic Islands' recent security agreement with U.S. President Donald Trump in a debate on Monday, though some members questioned the deal's economic value. The United States, Denmark, and Greenland last month signed the agreement aimed at ending tensions after Trump's repeated threats to take control of the strategically located and mineral-rich island. The agreement is subject to a second reading in Parliament before being put to a vote, with lawmakers expected to pass the legislation. The deal expands the U.S. military's role in Greenland, paving the way for two new military bases and a missile defense system, while reaffirming Danish sovereignty and Greenlanders' right to self-determination. Former Foreign Minister Vivian Motzfeldt of the governing coalition's Democratic said Greenland secured massive protection without having to pay for it while winning recognition as an autonomous nation. Erik Jensen, chair of the Siumut party, said his party backed the deal. That article was from Reuters. Greenlanders indicate support for agreement. Next, lawmakers from both parties object to deal. President's agreement to buy Russian diesel could violate the law. Dateline Washington. President Donald Trump on Monday defended a diesel fuel deal he made with Russia as lawmakers from both parties complained the agreement appears to violate U.S. law barring imports of Russian energy. Trump said he is taking steps to bring down high fuel prices, which jeopardized Republican chances in the November 3rd midterm elections. Prices shot up since he launched a war against Iran 7 months ago. Trump said Friday that Russia agreed to supply diesel to global markets, and his administration temporarily lifted sanctions on Russian fuel designed to deprive Moscow of revenue for its war in Ukraine. On Sunday, a bipartisan group of senators called on Trump to reverse course on the diesel supply with Russia. They said his deal may violate a 2022 law designed to support Ukraine in its bid to repel Russian invaders. We should be tightening sanctions further, not undercutting them, by allowing the import of Russian diesel and risking erasing our leverage, damaging our credibility with allies, and emboldening our adversaries, said Senator Jerry Moran, Republican of Kansas, on social media. And that article was from Reuters. Lawmakers from both parties object to deal. Jessica?
1: Thank you, Lindsay. And moving on to page A2, this article is entitled U.S. Advisor, Arch Review Moving Too Fast by Michael Martz from the Times-Dispatch. A federal advisor to the White House warned President Donald Trump's administration that its hasty review of the president's proposed triumphal arch next to the Arlington National Cemetery could shortchange the public by failing to fully consider adverse effects on historic properties or ways to mitigate them. Travis Voiles, a former Virginia official who serves as vice chairman of the Advisory Council on Historic Preservation, told Secretary of the Interior Doug Burgum that the National Park Service has the responsibility to seek and consider the views of the public in making its decision, especially recognizing the nature of the proposed undertaking and the level of public interest in the undertaking's effect on historic properties. Voiles, in a carefully worded four-page letter to Burgum on Friday night, noted that the use of a provision in the National Historic Preservation Act to expedite review of the project risks challenges for those undertakings that have the potential to adversely affect historic properties of national significance and generate a large degree of public interest. Nearly 115,000 people submitted comments on the proposed arch, which he noted the Park Service had acknowledged would affect 6 national historic landmarks, 8 historic districts, 8 cultural landscapes, and 20 individual or other types of historic properties. Virginia formally objected to the use of a regulatory provision under the National Historic Preservation Act of 1966, to expedite review of Trump's proposed arch, which would reach 250 feet high and obstruct the symbolic view between the Lincoln Memorial and the former home of Confederate General Robert E. Lee, which was built by a grandson of President George Washington. State approval is required to use the expedited process, but the National Park Service continued, however, to operate under an expedited time frame and requested our comments on a shortened schedule, said Roger Kirchen, director of the Virginia Department of Historic Resources, in an email on Monday. We did our best to accommodate their timelines, but could not meet their compressed schedule in all cases. The proposed arch would be built on an island in the District of Columbia near the Virginia shore on the Potomac River, next to the entrance to Arlington National Cemetery, where more than 400,000 U.S. military veterans are buried on property previously owned by Lee and his wife, before the federal government seized it during the Civil War as a place to bury the Union dead. Virginia definitely has a say in how the view shed for our historic properties is affected, said Virginia Senate Majority Leader Scott Surivel, Democrat of Fairfax. Surivel suggested that the use of the expedited review process over the state's objection seems like a perfect kind of case for a new federal accountability unit created by Virginia Attorney General Jay Jones. The Trump administration specializes in ignoring the law, Surivel said. Both Virginia and D.C. refused to sign a memorandum of agreement proposed by the Park Service to allow the project to move forward. But Voiles, a Trump appointee to the U.S. Environmental Protection Agency, last month terminated discussions with the state, D.C., and almost 40 other interested parties, having determined that no further consultation would be productive. Kirchen, who had told the Park Service that the proposed arch would be grossly incompatible with Arlington National Cemetery and the surrounding historic district, called the Advisory Council's decision premature and indefensible. Jones, Virginia's Attorney General, filed a Friend of the Court brief in support of a federal lawsuit filed by 3 Vietnam War veterans and a retired Richmond architectural historian to stop the project. Arlington County recently filed a lawsuit in federal court to require further review of the project and its effects on the county's interests. The Trump administration insists on building the proposed arch at Memorial Circle at the foot of Memorial Bridge because it otherwise would have to seek and obtain permission of Congress for the project. It is relying on a law that Congress passed in 1925 to build the Memorial Bridge across the Potomac. The law authorized construction of 2 tall columns, but a commission led by then-President Herbert Hoover rejected the proposal because of potential interference with airline flights at an airport located nearby on what is now the Pentagon. Foyles, who served as Secretary of National Resources under then-Governor Glenn Youngkin, said the Park Service indicated that since it considered the undertaking to be location-dependent, it was unable to employ any of the avoidance alternatives considered, such as relocating the undertaking. The project still requires final approval by the National Capital Planning Commission, which is expected to act on November 5th. But Voiles noted that Burgum, who oversees the Park Service, still has to present his final decision, including the rationale and evidence supporting it, to the Advisory Council. Voiles said that if the Park Service chooses to proceed with the undertaking as described, it should determine and communicate next steps for carrying out and implementing any mitigation measures to address the adverse effects to National Historic Landmarks and other historic properties. Based on the volume of public comments on the proposed arch, 107,000 to the Park Service and 7,200 to the Advisory Council, he told Burgum, it is clear this undertaking and its effects on historic properties are of great importance to American citizens. As an agency operating in the public interest, it's important that the Park Service provides details of how its decision on this undertaking recognizes public interests and its views, and now the agency will ensure the affected historic properties for which it is a steward will be maintained and enriched for those future generations, Voiles said. And that concludes this article on page A2, entitled, As Trump Seeks Final Approval of Arch, Advisor Warns of Haste, by Michael Martz. Lindsay.
2: Thanks, Jessica. Moving to page A11 now. Fain reelected as United Auto Workers president. This article comes to the Times-Dispatch from the Detroit Free Press by Liam Rapley. Sean Fain will be the United Auto Workers president for 4 more years. The incumbent UAW president claimed victory in a news release Friday. Fain was overwhelmingly reelected by UAW members in the union's leadership elections, securing the post with more than 68% of the vote. Rich Boyer, the UAW's current vice president, who has been at odds with Fain for years, came in second place with just over 13% of the vote. In total, almost 100,000 votes were cast. In a striking referendum on the popularity of Fain, who led the union through widely publicized strikes against the Detroit Three automakers in 2023, just months after taking office for the first time, Fain catapulted into the political circuit, too, becoming a common figure at rallies for pro-labor Democrat politicians and candidates. Under Fain's direction, the union secured a contract in Chattanooga, Tennessee, at a Volkswagen plant after years of organizing and filled out its ranks with a wider base of union members, including many graduate students at universities. Fain promised that if he was elected, he'd fight for pensions and retiree health care when the current Detroit Three contracts expire in 2028, threatening to strike once more till those goals are actualized. The monitor overseeing the union has yet to officially call the election, but by late Friday, unofficial vote counts compiled by election observers indicated a resounding victory for Fain. Official vote tallies will be posted online and distributed to union locals as soon as possible, according to the monitor's election rules. The victory is not Fain's alone. He ran with a slate dubbed the United UAW, which won every seat it ran for, according to unofficial numbers from election observers in Rosemont, Illinois, where ballots are being counted. Fain's victory came despite allegations of misconduct in office, which are now before a federal grand jury. Fain has been under intense scrutiny over allegations that he can be hot-headed and vindictive as the union's president. The UAW has been under a court-appointed monitorship as part of a settlement reached following a corruption scandal, which was settled in 2021. Since then, New York-based attorney Neil Barofsky has been overseeing the union and publishing reports about every 6 months regarding the internal goings-on in the UAW. Fain and his alleged penchant for retaliation were the subject of many of these reports, causing some strife between Fain and Barofsky. That spilled over in July when news broke that Fain would be the subject of a federal grand jury investigation into claims he improperly used his office to secure benefits for members of his family. Some details of those allegations came to light in one of the monitor's reports as Borofsky investigated claims that Fain retaliated against Boyer. The monitor also found that Fain inappropriately punished Margaret Mock, the secretary-treasurer of the union. Mock, who ran again to be secretary-treasurer, lost to Brandon Campbell, the Fain-aligned current director of Region 4, who ran to replace Mock. The membership has spoken. UAW members are united and want us to keep fighting and building on what we've done, Fain said in a news release. We're fired up for negotiations at places like John Deere, Volvo, and General Dynamics Land Systems in 2027, leading up to the Big Three contracts expiring on May Day 2028. The new board. This is the new makeup of the International Executive Board following last week's election. All winning candidates are part of Fain's United UAW slate, except for Jim Lakeman in Region 9. United UAW did not run a candidate in that region. President Sean Fain, Secretary Treasurer Brandon Campbell, Vice Presidents Laura Dickerson, Kevin Gotinski, Ryan Hiestand. Region 1 Director, LaShawn English. Region 1A Director, Mark DiPaoli. Region 1D Director, Scott Zuckschwert. Region 2B Director, David Green. Region 4 Director, Lucas Despain. Region 6 Director, Mike Miller. Region 8 Director, Tim Smith. Region 9 Director, Jim Lakeman. Region 9A Director, Brandon Mancia. This article came to the Times-Dispatch today from the Detroit Free Press by Liam Rapoli. Fain reelected as United Auto Workers president. Jessica, do you have something quick for us?
1: I do. I have a brief article on page A4, this entitled, Former Roanoke Resident to Face Firing Squad in Live-Streamed Execution by Lawrence Hammock of the Roanoke Times. Nidal Malik Hassan, who is due to die December 3rd in an unheard-of live-streamed execution by firing squad, grew up in the Roanoke Valley years before going on a killing spree at a U.S. Army post in Texas. The Pentagon announced plans this week to broadcast online the execution of Hassan, a former Army major who served as a military psychiatrist for the shooting deaths of 13 soldiers at Fort Hood on November 5th, 2009. We'll make sure that people are able to watch it, that it's public, Defense Secretary Pete Hegseth said in an interview with the conservative outlet Real America's Voice, according to multiple media reports. Because people need to understand that there are serious consequences for these types of things, Hegseth said. President Donald Trump supported the execution in comments Friday, calling Hassan a maniac and drawing criticism from those who liken a public execution to what happens in oppressive countries like Afghanistan and Iran, USA Today reported. Senator Mark Warner, Democrat of Virginia, condemned the Trump administration for what he called a barbaric practice. The Fort Hood shooting was a horrific act of violence that took 13 innocent lives and devastated military families. The perpetrator was convicted and sentenced to death, and nothing changes the gravity of his crimes, Warner said in a statement on Friday. But there is a fundamental difference between carrying out a lawful sentence and turning an execution into a public spectacle. Hassan was born in Arlington to Palestinian immigrants who moved to the Roanoke Valley in the 1980s and worked as restaurateurs. He attended Virginia Western Community College and graduated in 1995 from Virginia Tech. Described as a withdrawn and studious youth, Hassan did not make much of a lasting impression on a variety of acquaintances, classmates, and teachers who spoke to the Roanoke Times shortly after the shooting rampage. He was not the kind of student who made a big splash, either positive or negative, the late Tom Sitz, a biochemistry professor at Tech, said at the time. He was a solid student. In Roanoke, Hassan skipped from school to school. He spent only his senior year at the city's William Fleming High School and was remembered by one classmate as just another average high school student. After the Hassan family moved from Northwest Roanoke to Vinton, neighbors on Ramada Road recalled that Nidal, who asked to be called Michael, spent most of his time in the two-story house. Michael was more school and less play, said one neighbor. He'd get home and he'd have his book bag and he'd go straight inside. After earning a diploma from Fleming, Hassan studied at Barstow Community College in California before returning to Roanoke and enrolling in Virginia Western. From there, he went to Tech, where he graduated with honors. Hassan was awarded a doctorate in psychiatry from the Uniformed Services University of the Health Sciences in Bethesda, Maryland. After enlisting in the Army, he was remembered as a devout Muslim who often wore his uniform to services at a mosque in Silver Spring. After he was transferred to Fort Hood to await deployment to Afghanistan, Hassan reportedly began to voice concerns that were based on his religious beliefs. He would later say that he was retaliating for U.S. wars in the Muslim world when he turned his gun on fellow officers at Fort Hood, killing 13 and wounding 31 others. He was sentenced to death in 2013 after a court-martial. The last documented public execution in the U.S. was in 1936, when about 20,000 people attended the hanging of Rainey Bethea in Owensboro, Kentucky, according to American Bloodlines, Reckoning with Lynch Culture, a 2025 book by Sonia Lee. USA Today said it could find no record of an execution ever being live-streamed by any government in the world. The nonprofit Death Penalty Information Center also could not find one, which perhaps will be watched by far more people than any other exercise of capital punishment. And we're going to take a short break. We'll be back in a moment with today's birthdays, followed by opinions and more news as time allows. Stay with us.

0: You're listening to Virginia Voice. We are currently halfway through our reading of today's Richmond Times-Dispatch. And before we return to that reading, we do have a birthday to announce. For October 13th, that is a happy birthday to Catherine Michalowski. Once again, happy birthday to Catherine Michalowski. And we are back to the reading of the Richmond Times-Dispatch for Tuesday, October 13th. For Virginia Voice, your readers are Lindsay Ryland and Jessica Waugh.
1: And welcome back. We're now moving on to the opinion section, page A6. This first piece is entitled Commonwealth's Rules Threaten Jobs by Ross Marchand. Data centers have been a boon to Virginia's economy, generating billions of dollars in investment and thousands of jobs. The state's leaders have responded by making it needlessly difficult to bring those projects to fruition. Case in point, Virginia government. Abigail Spanberger, a Democrat who recently signed Executive Order EO22 directing implementation of initiatives under her data center accountability framework. This misguided executive order excludes new data center projects with anticipated peak demand exceeding 25 megawatts from certain expedited review programs, accelerates noise and cooling water rulemaking, and orders a review of backup generator emissions. The broader framework also calls for limiting the extent to which data centers can rely on behind-the-meter natural gas generation. These policies risk increasing costs for Virginians while reducing future tax revenue and destroying economic opportunities. Data centers can continue to deliver for Virginia residents if politicians stop getting in the way. Spanberger's framework is just the latest in a series of efforts by state leaders across the country to hold back data centers. Underlying these ideas are a series of overstatements about these projects' impacts on communities. For example, the framework emphasizes the need to expedite the new state noise regulations for data centers and calls for less noise pollution. But an extensive 2024 review by the Virginia Joint Legislative Audit and Review Commission, JLARC, found that a large majority of data centers do not generate noise complaints because of their location or design. At facilities associated with complaints, sound levels were below hearing damage thresholds, although residents reported that persistent noise disrupted sleep and affected well-being. Those problems warrant attention, but I believe a statewide regulatory push risks becoming make-work for bureaucrats and a complete waste of taxpayer dollars. Similarly, water concerns should be kept in perspective. The framework's talk of cooling water scarcity areas reflects concerns that evaporative cooling could reduce water available for other uses. Yet JLARC's 2024 review found that data center water use was sustainable at the time, while warning that growing demand required management. Statewide figures cannot settle questions about local water availability, but neither should local concerns become a rationale for unnecessarily restricting an entire industry. Holding back a highly successful job and revenue-creating industry without adequately weighing its benefits would be economic self-sabotage, pure and simple. Popular arguments regarding energy consumption also deserve scrutiny. Data centers require substantial amounts of electricity.

0: electricity, but the question is how to meet that demand and allocate its costs. Virginia uses large load pricing mechanisms and connection charges intended to ensure that data centers and large industrial energy users bear the costs of serving their loads. Under GS5, which will take effect in 2027, certain large load customers must pay minimum transmission and distribution demand charges based on at least 85% of their contracted demand. Dominion Energy data presented in 2024 indicated that residential consumers' allocation of transmission costs had declined since 2020, while the allocation for the largest energy user class had increased, driven by data centers. That does not guarantee lower household bills, but it shows how large customers can shoulder a growing share of infrastructure costs. Virginia should build on that approach to support private sector investment and bolster the grid. Yet, bizarrely, Spanberger's framework wants to limit data center developers' ability to reduce their reliance on the grid by restricting on-site natural gas generation. Constructing behind-the-meter generation, such as dedicated natural gas turbines, can help meet a data center's power demands and reduce the need for some grid investments. However, the benefits depend on the project's design and remaining gridding requirements. Limiting on-site natural gas generation to the maximum extent practicable, as called for in the plan, could narrow developers' options for meeting demand, increase costs, and slow development. Virginia leadership should be doubling down on data centers, not leaning on overstated claims to tear these projects down. The data center accountability framework is quite simply the wrong approach for Virginia. Author Ross Marchand is the executive director of the Taxpayers Protection Alliance and a University of Virginia School of Law graduate whose work has appeared in the Wall Street Journal, Forbes, and National Review. This opinion piece was entitled Commonwealth's Rules Threaten Jobs. What's next, Lindsay?
1: Next on the opinions page is a piece by Jay Jones. Jay Jones is Virginia's 49th Attorney General and the first African-American to hold the office. A Norfolk native and former member of the Virginia House of Delegates, he's a graduate of William & Mary and the University of Virginia School of Law. His topic today is At the Ballot Box, and the title of his opinion piece, Virginia Will Defend Its Elections from Trump Administration. As America marks 250 years of independence, Virginia has a special responsibility to the republic we helped create. In 1619, elected citizens gathered at Jamestown in the first representative assembly in the New World. Virginians later helped write the Declaration of Independence and shape the Constitution. Generations fought to extend those founding promises to people long denied them. We honor that inheritance by protecting the sacred right to vote today. Article 1, Section 4 of the United States Constitution is explicit. The times, places, and manner of holding elections for senators and representatives shall be prescribed in each state by the legislature thereof. Alexander Hamilton may have represented New York, but he shared Virginia and James Madison's conviction that states should take the lead in administering elections. In his essay, Federalist No. 59, Hamilton wrote that our founding document gives regulation of elections for the federal government in the first instance to the local administrations. The constitutional arrangement gave no president an independent power to rewrite election law, and that has not changed. As Virginia's Attorney General, my duty to defend that constitutional role and the Virginians who rely on it is ironclad. Virginia runs its own elections and runs them well. The Office of Attorney General will fiercely protect the Commonwealth against an aggressive federal government or anyone else who attempts to interfere, and I will not back down. We stand ready with state and local officials to protect Virginia's electoral system. Our confidence in our elections is earned by those who put in the work. The Commonwealth has thousands of bipartisan election administrators who, applying detailed rules and procedures, ensure that eligible voters can cast ballots and that vote counts are accurate. Local registrars, electoral boards, and poll workers carry out their duties with care. The result is a record of successful elections going back years, reflecting the patient, exacting work of public servants who understand the enormous responsibility placed upon them. This year, the Trump administration has repeatedly sought to disrupt our election officials' preparations. When President Donald Trump attempted to use the United States Postal Service to restrict mail voting for the upcoming general election, Virginia joined other states in court. It successfully secured a consequential victory at the Supreme Court. And while the legal fight over mail voting will continue after this election, our victory ensured that the president's illegal order did not disrupt the crucial work of election administrators across the Commonwealth. Critically, not a single Virginian was disenfranchised. Trump's signature does not place an order above the law. Our responsibility also extends to private personal information that people entrust to the government when they register to vote. A federal judge dismissed the Justice Department's demand for Virginia's unredacted statewide voter list. The administration has appealed. We also supported Washington State against a similar demand. This month, I demanded that the Department of Homeland Security answer questions about reported unauthorized access to protected Virginia voter information and to preserve relevant records. Exercising a fundamental right should never require surrendering legal protections for your personal information. The Trump pressure campaign has reached emergency preparedness funding, too. Virginia joined a lawsuit challenging federal conditions tying Homeland Security grants to new election requirements. Those grants support preparedness and counterterrorism programs administered through Virginia's Department of Emergency Management. The safety of our communities should never be used as a bargaining chip in an effort to control our elections. The current assault on our free elections is why preparation starts long before Election Day. Attorneys in my office are studying the threats and preparing to respond alongside the state and local officials. They know the law and will be ready to act. Working with the Department of Elections, we will use every legal tool available to protect the sanctity of Virginia's elections. Our obligation extends to every eligible voter, including those who disagree with me or align with a different political party. Every ballot deserves the same protection, regardless of who the vote is cast for. I will readily fulfill my duty as Attorney General to defend your right to vote, however you may choose. Trump can keep testing the limits of his power. Virginia will keep holding him to the Constitution. Anyone else contemplating interference should expect the same resolve. 250 years after independence, self-government, and democratic principles still depend on people being free to choose their leaders. In Virginia, we intend to keep those choices free. This opinion piece was written by Virginia's Attorney General, Jay Jones. The title, Virginia Will Defend Its Elections from Trump Administration. Jessica?
0: And our final opinion piece today is entitled, Before a Virginia Learner's Permit, Talk Organ Donation, by Laura Malbon. As a new school year gets underway, many Virginia teenagers are also preparing for another rite of passage, getting their learner's permit. They study road signs and take practice tests. Parents talk to them about wearing a seatbelt, putting down the phone, watching their speed, and being responsible behind the wheel. But there's another question they should be prepared to answer, and one that has nothing to do with driving. When a teenager goes to Virginia DMV for a learner's permit or a driver's license, they will be asked, "Would you like to be an organ, eye, or tissue donor?" For teenagers, it may be the first time they've seriously thought about organ donation. It shouldn't be. The DMV plays a critical role in allowing Virginians to register as donors, but the decision deserves more than a few seconds of thought during a license transaction. It deserves a conversation at home first. Start by asking your teenager what they know about organ, eye, and tissue donation. Do they understand what it means to register? Do they have questions? Have they heard something from friends, social media, or elsewhere that makes them unsure? Then give them the facts. One organ donor can save up to 8 lives. Tissue donation can heal as many as 75 people. And a cornea donation can restore sight. Behind those numbers are real people whose lives can be changed because someone else chose to give. It is also important to address common misconceptions. Being a registered donor will never affect the medical care someone receives. Doctors and emergency medical professionals work first to save their patients' lives. There is no cost to a donor's family for the donation. The conversation does not need to be complicated. Have it over dinner, in the car, or while your teenager is studying for the permit test. Ask one simple question. When they ask you at the DMV if you want to be an organ, eye, or tissue donor, have you thought about what you'll say? Getting a learner's permit is one of those moments when teenagers begin taking on more responsibility and making more decisions for themselves. As parents, we can make sure they have the information they need to make thoughtful decisions. We prepare our teenagers for the questions on the permit test. Let's prepare them for this question, too. Because a decision with the potential to save and heal lives deserves a conversation at home first. This article by Laura Malbon, she is the executive director of Donate Life Virginia, where she leads statewide efforts to manage the organ, eye, and tissue donor registry and raise awareness about life-saving impacts of donation. Her piece is entitled, Before a Virginia Learner's Permit, Talk About Organ Donation. What's next, Lindsay?
1: Next, I'm on page A4 with an article from the Daily Progress out of Charlottesville. Three Albemarle admins appear in court. This article was written by David Velasquez. Aaron Stone led the procession into the second-floor courtroom of the Albemarle County Courts Building in downtown Charlottesville on Friday. 5 minutes before she was scheduled to be seen, she entered the room in head-to-toe black. Over her heart, a gold brooch, a captain's wheel resting on an anchor. Brody Downs and Joe McCauley followed. Downs was dressed in a dark tan suit, navy blue gingham shirt, necktie, and chestnut-colored full-quill ostrich boots. McCauley arrived in khakis, a Tattersall shirt, a crimson tie, and a navy blue jacket, tacking stitches still on. The trio of current and former Albemarle County Public Schools administrators has been charged with knowing and intentionally failing to report information evidencing aggravated sexual battery, as well as failing to report allegations of child abuse as required by Virginia law. They each could face up to 12 months in jail and up to $3,000 in fines if found guilty. An Albemarle County grand jury indicted the three on October 5th. Stone, 59, and Downs, 53, were taken into custody about 11:30 a.m. Wednesday at the Albemarle County office building where they work. Stone as the county schools division Title IX coordinator and Downs as its deputy chief human resources officer. McCauley, 59, was arrested at another location, according to Albemarle County Police Major Camille Stewart. McCauley is no longer with the school division after resigning in July from his post as principal at Hollymead Elementary School. This article was from the Charlottesville Daily Progress. Three Albemarle admins appear in court.
0: And moving on to AP News, this is the World News article entitled Houthi Rebels Report Airstrikes in Yemen and Other Middle East Developments by the Associated Press. Yemen's Iran-backed Houthi rebels on Tuesday accused Saudi Arabia of carrying out overnight strikes along Yemen's northern border with the kingdom and its western coastline. Saudi Arabia did not immediately respond to the claim. The reported strikes came hours after air raid sirens sounded and explosions were heard in the Saudi capital. Here is the latest news from the Middle East on Tuesday. Houthis, the rebel-run Al-Amisira satellite television, said Tuesday that two airstrikes hit the Houthi-held Red Sea island of Kamaran, while a third hit the Qanawis district, 55 kilometers northwest of the port city of Hodeida. The station also reported airstrikes in the province of Jawf, which borders Saudi Arabia. Al-Masira blamed Saudi Arabia for the strikes, but didn't provide further details. The rebels also said they shot down a Saudi drone over the Houthi stronghold province of Sa'ada, which is in northern Yemen, on the border with Saudi Arabia. There was no immediate comment from Saudi Arabia. The strikes came hours after Saudi Arabia sounded air raid sirens Monday evening in the capital of Riyadh, and residents heard explosions. The Houthis also said they fired a ballistic missile toward King Khalid International Airport, which has been hammered by a string of deadly attacks in recent days. Think Tank says Iran is targeting shipped oil transfers. The Institute for the Study of War said Tuesday that Iran appears to be targeting vessels carrying out ship-to-ship oil transfers in and near the Strait of Hormuz to hobble their ability to move energy through the strait. The think tank posted on X that Iran has increased its threats against vessels in the strait in order to reestablish control over the waterway by deterring vessels from using non-Iranian-approved routes. It also said Iran may be developing its anti-ship missile capabilities to improve its ability to target large vessels. The UK's Maritime Trade Operations Center posted on X Monday that at least three vessels were attacked by unknown projectiles in the Strait of Hormuz a day earlier. The organization did not identify the ships, and there were no immediate claims of responsibility for any of the attacks. But Mohsen Rezaei, secretary of Iran's top security body, told state TV on Saturday that Iranian forces were striking five smuggling ships every night, on average, over recent months. Rezaei appeared to be referring to U.S. efforts to guide oil shippers through the strait before they were used to transfer oil to larger tankers waiting in the Gulf of Oman. Airlines warned against using Saudi airspace. International airlines were warned by Yemen's Houthi-controlled foreign ministry on Tuesday that flights to Saudi airports were unsafe, except those serving the holy sites of Mecca and Medina. The ministry said the kingdom must realize that security, stability, and sovereignty must belong to everyone. Otherwise, no one will enjoy them, a statement published by the Houthi-controlled Sabah news agency said. Meanwhile, Air India has announced cancellation of all its flights to and from Riyadh, Dammam, and Jeddah until October 17th. An Israeli strike in Gaza kills one. An Israeli strike Tuesday killed one person in the Gaza Strip. Health officials at the Shifa Hospital said they received a body that was partially charred. The Israeli military said the strike in the Tufa area of Gaza City targeted a military operative. The death is the latest since a ceasefire took effect just over a year ago. Nearly 1,500 Palestinians have been killed since then, according to Gaza's health ministry. The ministry does not distinguish between militants and civilians in its count, but says more than half of those killed were women and children. In Egypt, Iran foreign ministers discuss Mideast de-escalation. Egypt's foreign minister, Badr Abdelati, called Tuesday for an immediate halt to Houthi attacks on Saudi Arabia. Abdelati said during a phone conversation with his Iranian counterpart, Abbas Araghchi, that there is no justification for these attacks and they cannot be accepted. Abdelati also urged prioritizing diplomacy and finding a political solution to the conflict between Iran and the U.S., to avert further escalation and instability in the region, according to the Egyptian readout on the call. And that concludes this article from the AP, updates from the Middle East. What's next, Lindsay?
1: Next, I'm going to be on page A4 again with another article from the Daily Progress. Cami Kotler of the Waltons fame headed to Nelson to honor series creator Hamner. This article was written by Jane Dunlap Soth of the Daily Progress. Cami Kotler, who starred as the youngest daughter on the Waltons television series in the 1970s, plans to greet fans while she's in Nelson County later this month to honor the series creator and Nelson native son, Earl Hamner Jr. Kotler is scheduled to share recollections of working with Hamner on the series, set in a fictional version of Hamner's hometown of Schuyler, when she speaks on October 17th at 11 a.m. at the Oakland Museum in Arrington. She also plans to sign autographs and meet fans from 1 to 3 p.m. as part of the gathering presented by the Nelson County Historical Society. Visitors also will be able to see some rarely seen videos and photos, as well as an exhibit about Hamner's life and the Emmy Award he received for writing and producing The Waltons. Kotler started her post-Waltons career as an educator while teaching school in Nelson for 5 years in the 1990s. Over the years, she has shared her memories of working with Hamner and her fellow cast members and of growing up on the set. The Waltons was an Emmy Award-winning television series that aired on CBS for 9 seasons from 1972 to 1981. Hamner based the series on his 1961 book, Spencer's Mountain, and the film version that followed in 1963, starring Henry Fonda. Television viewers across the country were introduced to the Walton family through The Homecoming, a Christmas story, a 1971 made-for-TV movie. The series followed a large, tightly knit family that relied on hard work and strong community bonds to weather the Great Depression in rural Virginia. Hamner based many of the enduring characters on his own family and their neighbors. Cotler was part of the cast from the beginning, playing Elizabeth, the youngest child of John Walton Sr. and Olivia Walton, first in The Homecoming, and then in the series, and later in the reunion specials. And that article came to us from the Daily Progress by Jane Dunlap Sath. Cammie Cotler of the Waltons fame headed to Nelson to honor series creator Earl Hamner. And it's time for Jessica and me to take a break. We will be back after that with today's obituaries and more news. So we sure hope you'll stay with us.

0: Hello, Virginia Voice listeners. Our friends at the Virginia Department for the Blind and Vision Impaired, as well as Virginia Industries for the Blind, have some career opportunities to bring to your attention. Most positions are full-time salaried employment, though some pay an hourly wage. Applications must be submitted before 11:55 p.m. for positions with a closing date. More detailed information and application instructions are available online at jobs.virginia.gov. There are three positions with closing dates. The first is for a Library Services Support Specialist. That position is located in Richmond with a closing date of October 14th. There is a Circulation Publication Clerk position available in Richmond with a closing date of October 19th. And there is a Virginia Industries for the Blind Procurement Officer position available in Richmond with a closing date of October 23rd. The next four positions all have the note that previous applicants need not reapply. There is a Fiscal Support Specialist position available in Richmond, and that is an hourly wage-based position. There is an Education Coordinator position available in Richmond. There is an Orientation and Mobility Specialist position available in Fairfax. And there is another Orientation and Mobility Specialist position available in Stanton. Again, visit online at jobs.virginia.gov to apply. All jobs have been posted by the Virginia Department for the Blind and Vision Impaired. We are encouraging individuals with disabilities to apply through the Commonwealth Alternative Hiring Process. For more information, call the Department for Aging and Rehabilitative Services at 1-800-552-5019. And we are back to the reading of the Richmond Times-Dispatch for Tuesday, October 13th. For Virginia Voice, your readers are Jessica Waugh and Lindsay Ryland.
1: Thank you, Alex. It's time for today's obituaries, and there is only one in today's Times-Dispatch. Pittman, Thomas Pittman, 72, of Hopewell, Virginia, died on Friday, October 9th. Any next of kin is asked to contact J.T. Morrison's Son Funeral Home at 804-458-8516. Again, any next of kin to Thomas Pittman is asked to contact J.T. Morrison's Son Funeral Home at 804-458-8516. If you'd like any more information or would like to have this obituary read to you in its entirety, feel free to call us at any time at 804-266-2477. Jessica?
2: Thanks, Lindsay. And staying with the AP News now, in politics, Trump says he is looking at firing U.S. envoy to Greece after mounting reports of improper conduct by Matthew Lee. Out of Washington, President Donald Trump said Monday he is looking at firing U.S. Ambassador to Greece Kimberly Guilfoyle after a series of reports alleging she has engaged in improper and possibly illegal conduct before and during her tenure in Athens. "Well, we're looking at it," Trump told reporters at the White House. "We're not happy." His comments came a day after the Associated Press, citing a senior U.S. official, reported that Trump and Secretary of State Marco Rubio are extremely pissed off by Guilfoyle's reported conduct and will likely decide on her future this week. In a series of stories dating to late last month, the Wall Street Journal has reported questionable conduct by Guilfoyle, including making an alleged threat to a host country official, accepting improper gifts and services, and offering to use her influence inside the administration in return for the payment of a large credit card bill. Guilfoyle has not addressed the reports directly, but in a statement released late Sunday, her lawyers denied she had done anything wrong and claimed that the money she was seeking from the Trump donor was payment for services, public appearances, and speaking engagements that predate her ambassadorial nomination that has not been paid. The lawyers, David Schwartz and Jesse Benall, also rejected allegations of impropriety related to Guilfoyle's travel on private planes, saying that before every trip, she sought, obtained, and followed State Department guidance and followed the department's travel regulations, they said. Ambassador Guilfoyle has served and will continue to serve with integrity, honor, and distinction. We are evaluating all available legal remedies to collect this debt and any other potential causes of action, the lawyer said. After defending Guilfoyle following the first report, Rubio has declined to comment publicly on the growing allegations. On Wednesday, Rubio said, "Our ambassador has been a strong ambassador here." But after another report appeared late Wednesday, Rubio said on Thursday before leaving, Athens berated jurists for asking about the allegations, saying he didn't know if they were true and that he would not respond if he could not confirm them. "You guys walk around thinking that because some source told you something and you reported it, it's the gospel. It's not the gospel. It's not the gospel for me. That's not the way we do things," Rubio said at the foot of his plane, as Guilfoyle, who was there to see him depart, looked on. A second U.S. official, who also spoke on condition of anonymity to discuss personnel matters, said the State Department's Inspector General is looking into the allegations, which first began surfacing in the Journal late last month and have since multiplied. The second official could not say if a formal IG probe had begun. Inspectors general often conduct informal inquiries into complaints against staffers, and many times those inquiries do not result in a full-on investigation, which can result in disciplinary action up to and including dismissal. The State Department has declined to comment on a potential IG investigation. The top two Democrats on the House Foreign Affairs and Senate Foreign Relations Committees, Representative Gregory Meeks of New York and Senator Jeanne Shaheen of New Hampshire, as well as the ranking member on the House Committee for Oversight and Government Reform, Robert Garcia, Democrat of California, have already called for an investigation into Guilfoyle. Since late September, the Journal has detailed numerous accounts of questionable conduct by Guilfoyle. Its first report said that she had told guests at a reception that the U.S. could undermine the Greek government if it chose to, promoted the business interests of one particular Greek construction and energy company, and allowed its lobbyists into private diplomatic meetings. While Rubio was in Athens, the Journal reported, citing text messages, that Guilfoyle had asked a Trump donor and supporter to pay a $100,000 credit card bill just before her confirmation hearing, promising him access to administration officials if he did. The Journal then reported that Guilfoyle had been enraged about not being invited to a Greek-themed event at the World Economic Forum in Davos, Switzerland, earlier this year, and demanded to attend, while boasting about luxury travel to France with energy company executives. Another report from the British tabloid The Daily Mail said that Guilfoyle had alienated staff at the U.S. Embassy in Athens and had pushed the bounds of behavior appropriate for the top representative of the U.S. government to Greece. Guilfoyle is a former Fox News Channel host and California prosecutor who was once married to California Democratic Governor Gavin Newsom and was engaged to Trump's son, Donald Jr. That concludes this AP News article entitled "Trump Says He Is Looking at Firing U.S. Envoy to Greece After Mounting Reports of Improper Conduct." Lindsay.
1: Thanks, Jessica. Our next article comes to us from Virginia Public Media. Renovated Caritas Men's Campus puts dignity at the center of recovery. This is by Karis Manzanares of VPM. Once a bartender battling addiction, Cameron Patey now works on the other side of recovery, helping men face his struggles he knows all too well. At Caritas' newly renovated campus in Richmond Southside, Patey is guiding participants of The Healing Place, a peer-driven long-term residential recovery program. But when he first walked through the doors in 2025, he didn't know what to expect or if he was ready to take that first step towards recovery. I had spent a long time in restaurants, hospitality, bartending, and had never undergone any treatment, never thought about recovery or anything like that, the 29-year-old said. At THP, Patey said he found structure in the program focused on wellness, employment, and stability. The center of the program, known as PHASE, can take several months to complete and is rooted in the 12-step model developed by Alcoholics Anonymous. During this time, participants live at THP while taking classes and building their recovery network. They also have all their basic needs, including food, clothing, and medical services, met in the free program. In 2025, the program served 380 men. I decided to take the time to actually listen to what I was being told, to actually learn about the disease of addiction and the impact that it's had on my life, but also where I can go moving forward, he said. Patey said his life looks different because of the lessons learned at THP. I developed a deep dedication to living a life in recovery and of sobriety. Stories like Patey's are at the heart of Caritas, which first began as a volunteer effort responding to the rise of regional homelessness in the early 1980s. Over time, the nonprofit has expanded its reach, becoming the largest homelessness and recovery services organization in the Richmond area. Its programs extend beyond residential recovery, offering pathways to employment, housing, and additional support for people working to rebuild their lives. In June, Caritas completed a $3.7 million renovation of its Dinwiddie Avenue Men's Campus. The project included upgrading the building's electrical and heating systems, living spaces, and dining area, as well as adding a new weightlifting room. The campus also includes new medical and behavioral health spaces and outdoor gathering areas. Karen O'Brien, Caritas President and CEO, said the goal was to create a safer, more welcoming environment for men facing addiction and homelessness, a place where recovery can begin with dignity. The building was falling down around them, and it was really not about creating a space that reflected that hope, that dignity in the process, and that hard work that they were willing to commit to, O'Brien said. O'Brien added that she wanted the new upgrades to help people feel hopeful. You would see possibilities. You would see a nice living space and know that you deserve that. And so you start to see yourself differently. Then your actions change and you present yourself differently. For O'Brien, the renovation's biggest accomplishment wasn't just the improvements to the building, but that the men's campus never closed its doors. That commitment matters, she said, because there's always a person looking for a chance to start over. There's always been a spirit of hope and possibility here, and that has never waned, she said. Part of recovery is we lose people. There's overdoses and there's fentanyl and other things, so there's sadness. But that hope has always just been here and has burned bright. Having lived at the campus through its renovations, Patey said the changes have been both meaningful and thoughtful. It feels more like a home for the participants that are coming in, Patey said. It creates a safe environment for everyone to come in and heal without worrying about where they're going to be sleeping at night, worrying about where their next meal is going to come from, or if they're going to have a hot shower within the next week. Patey said participants are now able to use the new meditation room for a quiet moment alone or the gym to complement their journey in the physical sense. He knows those improvements are making a difference as he's become THP's peer mentor supervisor, overseeing 8 other peer mentors and people returning to the program. It's been an incredible journey from where I started to where I am now, working, serving people drinks, and now I'm helping people with their sobriety and long-term recovery, Patey said. This article came to us from Virginia Public Media. Renovated Caritas Men's Campus puts dignity at the center of recovery. Jessica?
2: And this article from the AP News, U.S. News. Emergency help was delayed by confusion after failed execution of Krista Pike. 911 calls reveal, this article by Jean Johnson, Hannah Schaumboom, and Holly Meyer. Out of Nashville, Tennessee, emergency help for Krista Pike was delayed by confusion among first responders and Tennessee prison officials following her failed execution last month, according to 911 dispatch recordings. The recordings, obtained Monday by the Associated Press through a public records request, show that precious minutes elapsed as officials and responders tried to figure out whether a request for emergency help in the execution chamber was legitimate. The initial 911 call came in at 8:40 p.m. on September 30th, just over an hour after the attempted lethal injection got underway. But the caller was unable to provide a code that would help verify the legitimacy of the request. Per supervisors here at the Department of Emergency Communications, we have been informed it's a false call, the dispatcher says at 9:03 p.m. There is no medical assistance needed at River Bend Prison. It wasn't until about half an hour after the initial call, close to 9:11 p.m., that prison officials confirmed it was real and began letting responders through the gates. Neither the Tennessee Department of Correction nor Pike's legal team immediately responded to requests for comment. The prisoner becomes a patient. Pike, 50, was hospitalized after surviving two doses of pentobarbital as the state tried to execute her for the 1995 stabbing death of classmate Colleen Slemmer. She was 18 when she tortured and killed Slemmer with her boyfriend, becoming one of the youngest women to be sentenced to death. State protocol calls for a second dose of pentobarbital if the first doesn't result in death, but it doesn't spell out what to do if an inmate survives the second injection. The first 911 call, released only as a written transcript, reported that Pike was unconscious and not breathing normally. After being taken to a hospital, Pike was on a ventilator for several days. At one point, her attorneys did not expect her to survive. She regained consciousness last Tuesday and began talking limitedly and walking with assistance, they said. Pike was discharged from the hospital and returned to the women's prison, where she was housed for 30 years, her lawyer said on Saturday. Confusion begins with the initial 911 call. The initial call came from a person whose name and title were redacted. The caller told a dispatcher that they were at the River Bend Maximum Security Institution, where they had tried to execute someone, but she was still alive. And emergency responders worked to verify the call. They were in touch with representatives of the prison's central control, who said they would have been the ones to call in, and they did not make the call, according to a recording timestamped at 9:07 p.m. Around the same time, a first responder could be heard over the radio saying, "Someone is outside the gate of the prison, telling us that it's real and demanding us to go in. They say they're some sort of state official. I need somebody to get out to the gate and talk to those people." Central Control confirmed that the call was legitimate a few minutes later, clearing the way for responders to enter through the gates at about 9:11 p.m. An AP reporter witnessed an ambulance and fire trucks pulling up to the building inside the prison campus at 9:14 p.m. At 9:34 p.m., as medics were transporting Pike to the hospital, one asked dispatch to make sure the prison knew where they were taking her. "Just because there's been so much other confusion, I want to make sure they're aware of this," the responder said. Two other calls were made. The Nashville Department of Emergency Communications released, with some redactions, a batch of audio recordings from dispatchers. Police saw the audio from the first 911 call was exempt from public disclosure under state law. Two subsequent emergency calls were made, including one at 9:08 p.m. by one of Pike's attorneys, Kelly Gleason. "My client, Krista Gail Pike, is undergoing a state execution. She has completed the stages of the protocol, and last we knew from the attorney who was present, she is still alive and breathing and needs immediate life-saving care," Gleason said on the call. Further executions paused, pending review. The Tennessee Department of Correction has not said what went wrong in the attempted execution. Governor Bill Lee paused further execution attempts, pending a review. It's unclear whether the state will try executing Pike again. Medical experts have raised a few possibilities that could explain how Pike was able to survive, including potential drug quality issues and the placement of IV lines causing the drug to pool in her tissue. Before the execution attempt, Pike's attorneys told courts and prison officials that she had a blood disorder that could cause clotting at injection sites. That concludes this AP article entitled "Emergency Help Was Delayed by Confusion After Failed Execution of Krista Pike," by reporters Jean Johnson, Hannah Schoenbaum, and Holly Meyer. What's next?
1: Continuing with news from the Associated Press, Trump says he cares for Americans. They think he's more focused on his wealth, an AP NORC poll finds. This article is written by Bernard Condon and Amelia Thompson DeVoe, Dateline New York. Most Americans think Donald Trump is profiting off the presidency in unethical or illegal ways and is focused more on his wealth than helping people like them, a new AP NORC poll finds. As Trump's family business pulls in record money from new ventures helped by his policies, the survey from the Associated Press NORC Center for Public Affairs Research finds that when it comes to allegations that Trump is profiting from the presidency, about 6 in 10 U.S. adults believe he is either illegally profiting or doing something unethical but not illegal. Only 2 in 10 think the Republican president is doing nothing wrong, while a similar share say they don't know enough to say. At the same time, just over half of Americans say Trump has prioritized his personal financial interests a lot since returning to the White House, while only about 1/4 say he puts the same emphasis on the country as a whole. Few U.S. adults, about 1 in 10, say he's focused a lot on people like them. His wealth increases, said 87-year-old retiree Barbara Thaxton, an independent from Summerfield, Florida, but the people in the country are just barely getting by. Trump derided the issue of conflicts of interest at the start of his second term, telling the New York Times that "I found out that nobody cared." Unlike in his first term, he's lifted a self-imposed ban on his family, striking private sector deals overseas, and started several new crypto businesses. The poll results suggest that most U.S. adults think growing his personal fortune has been a focus for Trump in his second term, at least to some extent. Only about 1/4 of U.S. adults say he's prioritizing his personal business interests only a little or not at all, including less than half of Republicans. The White House says Trump is not profiting, but most Americans see red flags. The White House has repeatedly dismissed accusations that Trump and his family business are benefiting financially from his office as a fake problem, stating categorically that he has zero conflicts and acts only in the interests of the country. In a required federal disclosure of his financial holdings that Trump filed in June, he reported taking in more than $1 billion from new crypto businesses after he loosened regulations.

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To find out more about the WHRO Voice, please call area code 757-889-9379.

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The Richmond Times-Dispatch can be heard live from the Virginia Voice at 8:10 a.m., followed by a live reading of the Virginian Pilot at 10 o'clock, with rebroadcast at 3 p.m. The Daily Press can be heard live at 11:30 and re-airs at 4:30 p.m. The WHRO Voice Short Story Hour airs at 1 p.m. and again at 7 in the evening. The Flagship can be heard at 2 p.m. and will be rebroadcast at 9 p.m. Tidewater Hispanic News and Español airs at 2:30 and again at 9:30 p.m. Begin your evening at 6 o'clock with All Things Considered and Marketplace. At 8 o'clock, tune in for the New York Times. The Washington Post can be heard at 10 p.m., followed by the Wall Street Journal at 11. And from midnight until 8:10 a.m., enjoy a variety of late-night programs from the Virginia Voice and WHRV, including book readings, the BBC World Service, and Morning Edition. 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
1: Hello, and welcome to the WHRO Voice, where we'll be reading local, regional, and national highlights from the Virginian Pilot, dated Tuesday, October 13th, 2026. Our audio reading programs are specifically designed for and primarily directed to people who are blind, visually impaired, or have other conditions preventing them from reading standard printed material. Our readers are volunteers. My name is Doug Boynton. My reading partner today is
2: Jill Werner.
1: And Jill, take it away.
2: Thank you very much. Our lead story on page one of today's Virginian Pilot is headlined, Baseball Helped Her Heal Her Heart. This is from the New York Times. It's with the Dateline of Seattle. It's a really sweet story. On the last Sunday afternoon of September, Rinda Strube was bundled up against the autumn chill for one final day at the ballpark. Another baseball season was ending abruptly and too soon. There would be no postseason for the Mariners, the only franchise never to have appeared in a World Series. Bart Giamatti, who served as commissioner of Major League Baseball for 5 months until he died suddenly in 1989, famously wrote that baseball is, quote, designed to break your heart because it leaves you to face the fall all alone, end quote. Yet this season, Strube, 71, found that the opposite also was true. Baseball can help heal a broken heart. After she lost her 27-year-old son, Wyatt, to muscular dystrophy 3 years ago, she retreated to his room and spent countless hours alone, quilting and watching baseball on television. The constancy of baseball helped structure her days, but the loneliness only added to her grief. So, at the beginning of this season, Strube bought 2 season tickets to the Mariners, thinking she would regularly go with her loved ones. But her husband doesn't like crowds, and the rest of her family has busy lives. So she wrote a post on Facebook. With some trepidation, she said, because the internet can be a cruel place. Asking strangers if they wanted to attend games with her. Quote, this season ticket adventure is part of me finding my way back out, getting out of the house, being around people, and doing something that brings a little joy again, she wrote. Baseball helps me heal, end quote. The post went viral in April, inspiring stories in local newspapers and on the radio. Her family worried about her meeting up with strangers. Random people also messaged her with their concerns, offering safety tips. But her inbox was also flooded with messages from people describing their own stories of loss. A child who died. The passing of mothers, fathers, and partners. Failed marriages, and a shared love of baseball. Quote, I had so many people contact me with remarkably similar stories, she said. They have had some sort of life event that left them feeling unbalanced to deeply grieving, and they didn't really have someone to go to the game with, but loved going to the game. Baseball has a calming effect on them, she added, and they want someone to share it with, end quote. Strube is a lifelong baseball fan. She and her husband began raising their 4 children in South Dakota, but moved to Olympia, Washington 24 years ago in search of better jobs. She had a career as an engineering consultant and retired in 2016. She then began to devote much of her time to taking care of Wyatt, whose health problems worsened steadily until he died in 2023. By the end of this baseball season, Strube had attended games with about 30 strangers and found that people she connected with needed her as much as she needed them. She built an online community, bringing together the people she had met in a private Facebook group, calling the project Strangers to Friends. If she couldn't attend a game, She had to miss a few when her husband Mike had brain surgery.

as much as she needed them. She built an online community, bringing together the people she had met in a private Facebook group, calling the project Strangers to Friends. If she couldn't attend a game, she had to miss a few when her husband Mike had brain surgery, she handed off her tickets to strangers. She said she was gobsmacked by the reaction to her post. Quote, "I have made so many friends this summer," she said. "I have friends that will be my friends for the rest of my life." Over the summer, Jack Berry, a young documentary filmmaker from Los Angeles, reached out to her. Berry, who grew up in Seattle and roots for the Mariners, said he felt Stroob's story of grieving in public, quote, "needs to be shared," end quote. The two begin meeting and filming a short documentary. Already, people are booking games with her for the next season. Quote, "I just needed something to snap me out of the fog of grief I was in," Stroob said. "I don't ever expect to be over his death. I don't expect to ever recover. But I have been able to find joy again," end quote. Others found joy through her. One woman who has a disabled child came from Australia to meet Stroob at the ballpark. Steve Hayburn, a probation officer from Ketchikan, Alaska, flew to Seattle in September after the death of his father and the dissolution of a long relationship. Quote, "When I saw her story, I knew I had to connect with her," said Hayburn, 55. "She kind of reminded me of my mom," end quote. They met up at the stadium for the second to last game of the season on a Saturday night. Stroob walked in with her cane, her hat on sideways, a pink chain around her neck, holding her cell phone. Quote, "She kind of reminded me of a gangster the way she was walking," end quote, he said. They watched the Mariners play the Los Angeles Angels and shared a tub of popcorn. Quote, "It was like I was spending time with my mom all over again," he said. "It helped me deal with my trauma I've been through this year," end quote. Another new friend, Sheila Cook, lost her wife, Michelle, a few years ago, also to muscular dystrophy. Cook, shattered by the loss, felt angry and confused about why doctors told her Michelle was ineligible for a heart transplant. Then she met Stroob, who explained the disease in a way that finally made sense to her. Stroob also has three grandsons who have been diagnosed with the disease, having passed it down through her daughters with a mutation on one of her X chromosomes, she said. Quote, "We were just weeping and crying all the way to the ballpark," said Cook, 74. "It was a wonderful gift. I truly believe it was a gift from God, that Brenda was a gift from God," end quote. In the middle of the summer, the Mariners honored Stroob as their season ticket holder of the year. For one night, she moved up from her regular seat to watch the game with friends in a luxury suite. She was also asked to throw out the first pitch at that game. It was a nerve-wracking proposition. She had never learned to throw properly. One of her new friends, Liz Brown, was a retired schoolteacher who had once taught gym class. So before Stroob took the field at T-Mobile Park, Brown taught her how to throw a baseball. At the ballpark, on the final day of the season, Stroob stood to cheer for one of her favorite players, pitcher Logan Gilbert, who was being removed from the game in the fifth inning. Then she continued talking about Wyatt, who had enjoyed going to the ballgame with family, even though baseball wasn't really his thing. He loved online games and singing and acting, and as a teenager, he had appeared in several musicals. All day at the game, the Mariners played tributes on the video board for Rick Riz, the longtime radio voice of the team who was retiring after 41 seasons. Fans offered testimonials about how they, like Stroob, turned to baseball in their grieving. Stroob noted the, quote, "constant theme of healing," end quote, in the videos and the peace they found with Rick through baseball. Stroob also thought more about Wyatt as the game continued. He had refused to meet with the chaplain as he was dying in the hospital. Then, on his very last day, with hours left, he asked for him. Wyatt was quiet for a time when the chaplain appeared at his bedside, according to Stroob. Then he turned to the man and said, quote, "You're not here for me. You're here for my mom. I need to know she'll be okay."

0: end quote. Stroob nodded to her surroundings at the ballpark, the thousands of people around her, the expansive green lawn, the ball players. Quote, "This is me trying to be okay for Wyatt," she said. "I know he's with me. I can feel him all the time. This is a peaceful place where I can connect with him and feel joy," end quote.
1: The next story on the front page, the headline, "Agents Search Omar's Home." The subhead reads, "Top Dems Decry Act Against Minnesota Officials Weeks Before the Election." And the story comes from the Associated Press and the reporters Alana Durkin-Richer and Eric Tucker. Dateline Washington. Federal agents on Monday searched the D.C. area home of Democratic Representative Ilhan Omar, a startling escalation in a criminal inquiry that brings renewed focus to the frequent target of Trump administration derision in the final weeks of her reelection bid. The search of the Minnesota lawmaker's home so close to next month's midterm contests that will determine control of the House and Senate was quickly condemned by top Democrats in Congress who raised questions about the timing, given longstanding Justice Department protocol to avoid overt investigative steps involving political candidates in the direct run-up to an election. Omar, an outspoken critic of President Donald Trump, said separately that she was being targeted as one of the Republicans' quote, political enemies, end quote. The nature and scope of the investigation were unclear, though Trump and officials in his administration have repeatedly referred in recent months to the existence of an inquiry into Omar, a Somali-born naturalized citizen whose status as an immigrant and liberal views have drawn scrutiny from the White House and other Republicans. Homeland Security Secretary Mark Wayne Mullen last month cited what he called an ongoing investigation that he suggested was examining potential fraud on her family's immigration paperwork. He said, and these are his words, "something's going to happen," end quote. In a statement on X, formerly Twitter, on Monday, Omar called the search, her words, "an attempt to target political enemies and weaponize federal law enforcement." "For 10 years, Trump has targeted me with baseless lies and smear campaigns. This is just the latest escalation in his campaign of political intimidation." The quote continued, "I will not be silenced," end quote. Though the Republican focus on Omar's background dates back years, the search notably took place 3 weeks before the November midterms, in which Omar is on the ballot for re-election. The Justice Department has historically sought to avoid public investigative actions involving a candidate within 60 days of a primary or general election. Top Democrats seized on the timing as the latest instance in what they said was the, quote, "continued corrupt weaponization," end quote, of law enforcement against Trump's perceived adversaries. A joint statement issued from House Minority Leader Hakeem Jeffries and other top congressional Democrats says, quoting, "For years, Donald Trump and far-right extremists have relentlessly targeted Congresswoman Omar with vile personal attacks and baseless accusations." The quote continues, "Now, less than 30 days until the midterm election, his violent mass deportation machine has descended upon the home of a duly elected member of Congress and her family," end quote. The search was carried out by agents with Homeland Security Investigations, which is part of the Department of Homeland Security. A DHS spokesperson referred questions to the Justice Department, which said in a statement that HSI agents had executed a judicially authorized search warrant in the Washington, D.C. area related to an ongoing federal criminal investigation. It provided no other details. The street around Omar's home was blocked off Monday morning as HSI agents carried out the search, with some removing boxes labeled "seized property evidence," end quote. The operation came just 2 days after Trump referred pejoratively to Omar at a rally in Tennessee as coming from a country of, quote, "crime and squalor," end quote, and suggested that Vice President J.D. Vance, quote, "and our people," end quote, were investigating her. Vance has in the past accused Omar of committing immigration fraud, an allegation she has denied, and has said the White House was looking for pathways to investigate her. Omar, who was first elected to the House in 2018, represents Minnesota's 5th district, including Minneapolis. She is part of the squad of progressive lawmakers who are a vibrant political force in the Democratic caucus in Congress, but have also endured repeated attacks from Trump dating back to his first term. She was one of the first two Muslim American women in the House. In January, Trump lashed out at Omar during a rally in Iowa, hours before an assailant sprayed her during her own town hall meeting in Minneapolis with a substance that turned out to be vinegar. The attacker was sentenced to 14 months in prison. Republicans have raised questions about Omar's past since before she was even elected, including asserting that she had married her brother and committed immigration fraud. Omar has broadly denied the allegations as, her words, disgusting lies. Quote, it certainly seems like something fishy is there, but everybody's entitled to equal justice under the laws, Vance told reporters in May. The quote continues, so we're going to investigate it. If we think there's a crime, we're going to prosecute that crime, and that's something the Department of Justice is looking at right now, end quote. In an interview last March with conservative podcaster Benny Johnson, Vance said without offering evidence that, quote, we actually think that Ilhan Omar definitely committed immigration fraud against the United States of America, end quote. Omar's office dismissed Vance's claims as fabricated and defamatory, saying in a statement that, quote, this is rich coming from someone who literally said they were willing to create stories to redirect the media.
0: Our next story on page one today is Major Whitehurst, Portsmouth to rename park in honor of late treasurer councilman. This is from staff writer Natalie Anderson with a Portsmouth Dateline. Family members of longtime former councilman and city treasurer Charles B. Whitehurst Sr. advocated for a decade to see his service honored. They finally will see that happen. Portsmouth recently voted to rename 8th and Jefferson Park to the Charles B. Whitehurst Senior Park, paying homage to Whitehurst, who died in 2016 on his 78th birthday after a battle with Parkinson's disease. Whitehurst was elected city treasurer in 1985 and served through 1993. From 1998 to 2012, he was a member of the city council, where he served as vice mayor and also served on the school board. He was affectionately called Major Whitehurst, his rank when he retired from the Marines. He received numerous awards, especially for his time in the Vietnam War, after working his way up from the lowest rank when he enlisted in the 1950s as a fresh IC Norcom High School graduate. The recognition comes after a decade of efforts from family members, especially his widow, Dalice Whitehurst, who said she spoke at several council meetings and met with city staff numerous times over the year, but hit many roadblocks. Quote, for decades, Charles gave selflessly, offering time, energy, and compassion to those around him, she said at a city council meeting last year. His impact was felt by neighbors, friends, and even strangers touched by his unwavering kindness and commitment, end quote. It took involvement from the community to finally gain traction. Portsmouth resident Tyrone Hines, who's also advocated for park renamings for notable black leaders, heard Dalice Whitehurst's pleas at council last year and got involved, looping in the Madison Ward and Mount Hermon Civic Leagues. Quote, it should not take someone 10 years to have something accomplished, Dalice Whitehurst said. Hines said Councilmember Mark Hugel encouraged the use of the civic leagues to make it happen, while Councilmember Vernon Tillage Jr. suggested they pursue renaming a park rather than a street or building. Quote, everything just seemed to come together after that point, said Craig Jones of the Mount Hermon Civic League. We're just here to support them in their efforts because we know how much Major Whitehurst did for this community, the city, and to the people of the community, end quote. A city staff memo states Dalise Whitehurst submitted her request through the former naming process developed in the early 2000s that is no longer being used. She told the Virginian Pilot she wasn't offered a chance to use the new process until last year. City staff established a Parks and Recreation Wall of Fame process as another avenue for recognizing notable figures. Quote, they were only married for 3 years, and for someone to take on this, it had to be out of genuine love, end quote, said his 80-year-old sister, Jairus Whitehurst Roberts. During his public service tenure, Whitehurst was associated with several boards and organizations, such as the local United Negro College Fund, Virginia African American Coalition, American Biographical Institute, Urban League of Hampton Roads, NAACP, and a diversity task force with American Red Cross. He also helped found the city's African American Historical Society and Church and Community in Action. Loved ones described him as a man of God who was sharp, loved to dance, and respected people of all ideological backgrounds. Vice Mayor Bill Moody praised Whitehurst for his integrity and service to the city and nation. The two served together on council and ran as running mates. He was a person who loved people, said Jairus Whitehurst Roberts. She continued, he was a no-nonsense people person, but he was also a softie. End quote. She said the park location is ideal since they grew up on nearby Effingham Street and lived right in front of the city's water tower, which they climbed many times. Quote, Charles was one of the smartest people in my family, said Leon Whitehurst, 86, a younger brother who looked up to him. He continued, he was well respected and he respected other people, end quote. It's not clear when the city will install the sign with the new name, but staff estimate a cost ranging from $5,500 to $6,500.
1: Final story on the front page of today's Virginian Pilot. The headline reads, Empty Nests, Ospreys in Decline on the Atlantic Coast. And the story subheadline reads, Lack of Menhaden is a Major Concern, Scientists Are Saying. The story comes from correspondent Skylar Hartgerink. Standing on the shores of the Chesapeake Bay, one might be lucky enough to watch the graceful dive of an osprey as it skims the water and emerges with a fish, bound for the young, waiting in the nest. Now, these nests are at risk of going quiet. Quote, William and Mary has been known for osprey work for a very long time, not just here locally, but globally, end quote. That comes from Brian Watts, director of the Center for Conservation Biology at William and Mary since its inception in 1992. Roughly 8 years ago, Watts started receiving calls from waterfront landowners who worried that the ospreys were not producing young anymore. He has spent the last 6 years conducting field work to better understand the complex factors at play. The results were shocking. This year has been the worst productivity year ever recorded for osprey in the Chesapeake. The main driver of these nest losses is food stress, which appears to be caused by changes in the availability of Atlantic menhaden. Quote, they are an ideal prey because they have a really high energy density and they form really good schools, so they're easy to detect and forage, and they were super abundant, end quote. The 2026 study monitored results for nearly 2,900 pairs of osprey from 65 areas across 10 states. The delivery rate of menhaden to the nest has dropped by more than 80% since the 1980s, and the shift in diet toward other sources has resulted in 50% less energy content. Watts says, quoting, the osprey are just being squeezed. There's not enough energy to go around to support the breed, end quote. Although Watts' study says that the underlying causes of this reduced menhaden availability to osprey are unclear, for Steve Atkinson, chair of the Virginia Saltwater Sport Fishing Association, the culprit is obvious, the fishing industry. Virginia harbors the last menhaden reduction fishery on the East Coast, Ocean Harvesters and its Canadian partner, Omega Protein. staunch lobbying and economic concerns surrounding the loss of union jobs and its potential impact on local communities have blocked previous attempts at regulation. On the voting docket in November is a draft addendum by the Atlantic States Marine Fisheries Commission for cuts in the reduction quota up to 50%, including the establishment of quota periods to help maintain even harvest levels. While Governor Abigail Spanberger has approved funding for a multi-year study of menhaden to help illuminate the gray areas surrounding the debate, Atkinson worries the data may come too late. His quote, "Unfortunately, it's going to take years to get this study done. It hasn't even started." The quote continues, "In the meantime, how many more ospreys are going to die? How many more fish are going to starve? That's why we think we need this 50% reduction in the bay harvest. We need it now, not 5 years from now," end quote. Ocean harvesters noted in an email that, quoting, "evidence of food stress in osprey nests is being presented as evidence that commercial menhaden fishing caused the stress. These are separate scientific questions. Adequate access to the Chesapeake Bay is crucial, as rough seas can make ocean fishing unsafe or impossible." The group pointed to a report by the ASMFC citing that Atlantic menhaden are not being overfished, as the fishing mortality is under the threshold for that distinction, and that the ecological reference points used already accommodate the role of menhaden as food for predators. However, it's important to note that while this conclusion applies to the menhaden's entire Atlantic coast range, it doesn't necessarily apply on a smaller regional scale like the Chesapeake Bay. Watts says, quoting, "Ospreys are not at risk on a continental scale. This is more of a localized issue." The quote continues, "What we're seeing with osprey really has more to say about the health of the Chesapeake Bay ecosystem," end quote. The industry states it is actively supporting research by the Science Center for Marine Fisheries that would help gather this bay-specific data to determine an appropriate cap. Ocean harvesters agreed to give access for the trials, including evaluation of detection equipment on ships and at the processing facility. Ocean harvesters stated, quoting, "Better information about abundance, movement, and predator access is needed because reliable management and a sustainable fish population are essential to the fishery's future," end quote. Watts emphasized that the menhaden are a public resource and that the public deserves a say in how they're managed, a sentiment Atkinson echoes. Atkinson says, quoting, "The fish are an extremely valuable public resource. They're the base of the food chain, and as these fish go, so goes the Chesapeake Bay." The quote continues, "The bay is a national treasure, and we've all got to stand up and fight for these fish."
0: We're moving to page two now. The lead story on the second page of today's pilot is... titled, "Legislator Proposes Ban on Virginia Surveillance Pricing." Loudon Democrat says, "Personal data should not determine costs." This is a story from the Richmond Times-Dispatch, Dave Ress, reporter. Companies shouldn't be able to customize higher prices for you based on your personal data, said State Senator Russet Perry, a Democrat from Loudon. She's introduced legislation to ban such surveillance pricing. More companies set customized prices for consumers using data such as information about what people have bought, how they browse when thinking about buying something, where they shop, and what kind of device they use when shopping. It means customers can be charged more simply because a company's algorithm predicts they can afford it or won't shop around, Perry said. Quote, "Our private habits and personal information should not be used against us. If you and your neighbor are standing 5 feet apart, buying the exact same thing from the exact same store, you should pay the exact same price." She continued, "A company shouldn't charge you more because it decided you can afford to pay more," end quote. Perry's Bill says businesses can still use a history of what customers have purchased in the past when deciding whether to offer a discount, but it can't use that history along with other personal data to set a customized price. Perry's Bill says businesses can continue to offer loyalty rewards, subscription and bulk pricing, seasonal sales, and discounts for veterans, seniors, teachers, students, and employees, as long as the terms are clearly disclosed. Quote, Virginians shouldn't have to worry that their personal information is being bought, sold, or used against them, Perry said. Surveillance pricing is a growing concern, and three states, Maryland, New Jersey, and Connecticut, have enacted laws banning the practice. State Senator Perry said, quote, supply and demand and healthy competition are important parts of how our economy works. But companies shouldn't be able to use the private information they've collected about you to charge you more, end quote. Retailers and technology businesses have objected to the idea and stalled similar measures in other states, including a proposal in Virginia during the 2026 session, on the grounds that it would interfere with their businesses and retailers' ability to offer discounts. The House Labor and Commerce Committee put a similar proposal on ice earlier this year, voting to postpone action on House Bill 121. That's usually a way of killing a bill without formally rejecting it. But Perry said legislators will be more interested in the issue in 2027. Her quote is, we've reached a point where companies can take enormous amounts of information about you, feed it into an algorithm, and use it to figure out what you personally might be willing to pay for something. People want a meaningful say in how their data is being used, and right now, they largely don't have one. I think that's why these protections have found support across party lines, end quote.
1: Before this next story, a word. On Saturday, October 24th, we invite our WHRO Voice listeners to join us when the Virginia Stage Company presents the funny and heartwarming production of The Heart Sellers. This special one-act play tells the story of two young immigrant women who meet by chance in a grocery store on Thanksgiving and ultimately begin to bond over shared loneliness, a frozen turkey, and glasses of wine as they navigate their new lives. A special matinee production of The Heart Sellers will be held at 2 p.m. on October 24th and will feature audio description services for the blind and vision impaired. WHRO Voice is pleased to offer a limited number of complimentary tickets for Voice listeners. If you're interested, just leave a message on the Voice line, I'll repeat it twice, 757-889-9379. That's 757-889-9379 to reserve your ticket for you and a guest. Join us on Saturday, October 24th at the Wells Theater in downtown Norfolk. By the way, the phone number is coming up again. As this warm and funny play captures the quiet courage of how human connection and friendship can help overcome the isolation of starting over in a new country. Again, for more information on how to request complimentary tickets for this production, call the WHRO Voice at 757-889-9379. The next story, at first glance, I thought was about fish, but it's about the community of Croker. The headline reads, Heads Up for a Croker Project. And the subhead reads, Board to Consider Development Using Iconic President Statues. And the story is from correspondent Ben Swenson. Dateline James City. The James City County Board of Supervisors will hold a public hearing today that could determine the fate of a proposed mixed-use development in Croker. The board is scheduled to vote on a rezoning for the Bluffs of Kiskiak, a plan to bring 704 homes, medical offices, a hotel, and entertainment complex, along with a museum centered on the president's giant heads. But a group that lives around the property say development of such scale and the issues that will accompany it are out of place in the county's less developed northern area. Landowners Howard Hankins and the Historic Virginia Land Conservancy hope to develop 276 acres, adjacent to Interstate 64 in Croker. The proposed master plan includes 384 continuing care residences for older people, along with 320 single and multifamily homes, 30% of which would be sold as affordable housing. Additionally, the master plan calls on 46,500 square feet of commercial and office space, along with a pavilion and community gathering space, as well as the President's Walk Museum, featuring 42 busts of U.S. presidents that Hankins salvaged from a tourist attraction when it closed in 2010. At a community meeting in August, Director of Development Mark Jakubowski said the bluffs of Kiskiak would benefit James City County by providing homes and care for the aging population, as well as affordable housing for teachers, first responders, and other necessary professionals who have been priced out of the area. Jakubowski told attendees that Hankins could, by right, build a warehouse or manufacturing facility, but that a mixed-use community would be a better use of the land and provide important needs that are in short supply. But residents of surrounding communities launched a campaign against the rezoning, citing issues of density, traffic, the effect on local schools, and water use. Larissa Root, a resident of Woodland Farms in Croker, said many people moved to the area to escape the more densely populated parts of James City and York counties. The quote from her is, "So many of us are here in the upper part of the county because we don't want to be part of rampant growth," end quote. The roads around Croker are not equipped to handle the volume of traffic that would accompany 700 homes and commercial and office space, according to Root. One of the solutions proposed to alleviate congestion, a roundabout on Croker Road, will be insufficient to manage so many vehicles, she said. Root said the amount of water the development would require is another concern, particularly in light of a recent Virginia Department of Environmental Quality report indicating that the state's groundwater supply already is under significant strain. While Root said she appreciates the need for affordable homes, the price point indicated by the applicants is still out of reach for many professionals in public service positions. Opponents of the rezoning, who have started a petition that has garnered more than 800 signatures, also contend that the development will put too much strain on local schools. Some say they'd rather Hankins find a suitable use of his property within current zoning designation of limited industrial. Root said, quote, "We would rather see a warehouse or solar farm." The Board of Supervisors meeting begins at 5 o'clock this afternoon at the County Government Center at 101 Mount Bay Road.
0: We continue on page 2. Top 10 to close longtime Ghent location. This is from staff writer Gavin Stone with a Norfolk Dateline. The 10 top, regularly listed among locals' restaurants' favorites, will be leaving its longtime location off Collie Avenue at the end of the year. After more than 20 years on Shirley Avenue, across the street from the Nauru Theater, the 10 Top will move operations to the restaurant's 10 Top Market location at the north end of Collie Avenue. I keep wanting to call that Top 10, but it is the 10 Top. That location across from at the end of Collie Avenue is across from Elation Brewing, and it opened in November 2025. Quote, "While we are looking forward to combining our two babies into one, we are sad to leave the history of our original location behind," co-owner Heather Fraley wrote Sunday in an announcement post on Facebook. She continued, "So many memories and so much sweat, especially this summer, and so many, many tears. 748 Shirley has been my labor of love, day in and day out, and I will miss her," end quote. The announcement post drew nearly 600 reactions and more than 60 comments within the first 24 hours. The move will bring some changes to the menu while maintaining customer favorites. Their made-to-order sandwiches, salads, soups, and sides will be available for walk-ins and phone orders, alongside the current grab-and-go options available at the market, according to the announcement. Tin Top's most popular dinners, such as their meatloaf, lasagna, and salmon dishes, will continue to be offered at the market, but they'll be refrigerated for guests to warm up at home due to the limitations of that location's kitchen, according to Rick Fraley, co-owner, and Heather's husband. The combined location will add Uber Eats delivery and continue catering services, but won't have indoor dining due to zoning restrictions. Heather Fraley, 44, noted how personal the Shirley Avenue location is, sharing that it's where she and Rick had their first kiss, where she found out she was pregnant with their daughter, and was the backdrop for many other life moments. Rick Fraley, 47, said he remembers the exact day he met Heather, April 28, 2008, because it was their first shift together as cooks after he returned to the area. The Fraleys initially opened the market to supplement their income, not to merge with the Shirley Avenue location, but rising costs forced their hand. Rick estimated that the price of ingredients had increased by about 20%, and their business was down by 12 to 15% over the last year. He said they'd exhausted all other avenues of making up the difference. He was overcome with emotion as he talked about the support from regulars and former employees who he said had become family. He continued, "It's almost like getting to go to your own funeral," end quote.
1: Before the next story, this morning's obituaries from the Virginian Pilot. From Portsmouth, Mary Roberta Nance, also known as Mimi, passed away September 21st at the age of 88. Her service will be held at Simonsdale Presbyterian Church on Wednesday, October 14th, that's tomorrow, at 2 p.m. Online condolences can be made at, and this is all one word, lovingfuneralhome.com. From Virginia Beach, Kenneth James Brunt, known as Jim, passed away October 10th. Visitation and reception will be held at Holloman Brown, 3445 Princess Anne Road, Virginia Beach, on Thursday, October 15th, from 5 to 7 p.m. And also from Virginia Beach, Betty Moranville, 93, died September 21st. Celebration of life will be held on October 17th at 1 p.m. at Grace Memorial Gardens in Hudson, Florida. There will be a live stream link available at the Grace Memorial Gardens website. And the next story, headline, Virginia Beach Dentist Office to replace former McDonald's. And the story comes from staff writer Stacy Parker, Dateline Virginia Beach. A former McDonald's on Shore Drive that has been vacant for more than 2 years may soon have a new life with help from the city's development authority. Mavromatis Dentist plans to open an office at 2876 Shore Drive near the North Great Neck Road intersection and is eligible for a grant based on the project's capital investment and job creation. McDonald's occupied the site and was popular among Chesapeake Bay beachgoers before closing in 2024, but the building remains. Dr. Jack Mavromatis has operated a dental practice for 42 years and works with sons Carter and Corey. Their office is across the street at 2248 Sun States Court. Mavromatis plans to invest nearly $6 million to purchase the land on the north side of Shore Drive and build a two-story building, according to the Development Authority. The city has assessed the property at $2.1 million. It is owned by Franchise Realty Interstate Corporation. At the new location, the dental office will be on the first floor and staff space will be on the second. A secondary 2,000-square-foot tenant space will be developed and leased to a healthcare professional. A construction timeline was not available in the Development Authority documents. The Development Authority will vote today on whether to award a grant of $159,600 to Mavromatis. The money will come from the Authority's Economic Development Investment Program, which had a balance of $6 million at the end of September. Mavromatis Dentist would receive $147,600 for its capital investment and $12,000 for job creation. The new dental office will have 17 employees, including four new positions with an average salary of $102,000 and change, exclusive of benefits. The funds would be awarded after the project is complete and jobs have been created or retained for a year.
0: Okay, now we're heading on over to page three. Lead story, SS United States set for final voyage. Newport News-built ship will be artificial reef off Florida coast. This is from John Sharp of AL.com. While residents and officials along Florida's Emerald Coast braced for Hurricane Isaias on Friday night, Okaloosa County officials released long-awaited news about another Gulf event. The SS United States is scheduled to depart Mobile in November and head towards its final resting place. Nick Tomachek, a spokesperson for Okaloosa County, said the 990-foot Newport News-built ocean liner is expected to be deployed in the Gulf during the second week of November, about 22 nautical miles southwest of Destin-Fort Walton Beach. The timeline remains weather-dependent and could change. The announcement marks a major milestone for a project that has kept the ship in Mobile since its arrival in early 2025. County officials had been awaiting final approvals from the U.S. Army Corps of Engineers and the Environmental Protection Agency before moving forward. Quote, "The Okaloosa County Board of County Commissioners is working with our safety and security partners for a safe and efficient deployment," Tomachek said. "This is an exciting move forward to create a one-of-a-kind resource for the environment and for our tourism industry," end quote. Additional details about the deployment are expected in the coming weeks. The timing of the announcement was unusual, arriving in a press release Friday evening as Hurricane Isaias made landfall near Destin as a Category 2 storm with maximum sustained winds of 105 miles per hour. Tomachek said the timing was purely coincidental. His quote, "We promised the public we would announce our plans for the ship 30 days before deployment. So this day was always the plan to send it out. It just so happens that we got blasted by a storm at the same time," end quote. The SS United States arrived in Mobile Bay on March 3, 2025, and has remained at Modern American Recycling and Repair Services since. During its stay, crews have extensively modified the vessel in preparation for its new life beneath the Gulf's waters as part of a Northwest Florida tourism and diving attraction. Okaloosa County purchased the ship for $1 million and spent roughly $10 million transporting it from the East Coast. Once sunk, the vessel will rest about 22 miles south of the Okaloosa Pass towards Pensacola and serve as what the county officials describe as the world's largest artificial reef. The ship underwent extensive remediation work in Mobile, including the removal of roughly 120 fuel tanks, all windows, and large amounts of paint and other materials. Among the most dramatic changes was the removal of its iconic six-story smokestacks, each standing about 65 feet tall and once among the largest ever installed on a passenger ship. Both smokestacks will be preserved as centerpiece artifacts for a future land-based museum dedicated to the vessel's history. The museum's location has not been finalized, but will be somewhere in the Destin-Fort Walton Beach area. Think Design, whose projects include the National September 11 Memorial Museum and the Empire State Building Observatory, is helping develop the museum and visitor center. The SS United States remains one of the most famous ships ever built in America. Constructed in 1951, it is the largest ocean liner built entirely in the United States and still holds the transatlantic speed record for a passenger liner. On its maiden voyage in 1952, the ship crossed the Atlantic in 3 days, 10 hours, and 40 minutes, while averaging more than 35 knots. Over the years, it carried a long list of notable passengers, including Walt Disney, Marilyn Monroe, Marlon Brando, Bob Hope, Judy Garland, and John Wayne. The vessel also became an unexpected tourist attraction during its stay in Mobile. Harbor cruises aboard the Perdido Queen and excursions operated through Blakely State Park frequently sold out as visitors sought close-up views of the historic liner during the spring and summer of 2025.
1: The second story, final story on page three, headline, Ex-Sailor Denied Bond in Death of Child's Mother, and the story comes from staff writer Nori Labengrub. A Virginia Beach judge on Friday declined to set bond for a man accused of killing his child's mother before shooting himself. The shootings took place a day after police found their infant child unresponsive in a car. Quintel Lawrence, 23, was charged with second-degree murder stemming from events May 31st. That morning, the mother of his child, Natasha Forbes, called 911 from an apartment on Magnolia Chase Way. According to a criminal complaint, she told dispatchers Lawrence had a firearm and was threatening to harm her and himself. When officers arrived, they heard several gunshots and found Forbes with fatal wounds. Lawrence was rushed to a hospital where, at least for 2 weeks, he was in and out of a medically induced coma. His doctors told police at the time his chances of waking again were slim, according to bail determinations paperwork. The day before the shooting, the driver of a car on Lynnhaven Parkway near the Stumpy Lake area alerted 911 that the couple's infant child was unresponsive in the back seat. The child was declared dead at a hospital. Nearly 5 months later, the medical examiner's office has not determined the infant's cause of death, according to Virginia Beach prosecutors. Police have declined to answer questions about the child's death, citing the investigation. Friday was Lawrence's first court appearance in the case. He has a large scar across his forehead and an indentation in the side of his skull. He told Judge Aaron Cass he would stay with his sister in Memphis if freed on bond. But prosecutors argued that Lawrence was a danger to himself and a flight risk. Cass declined to set bond. His next court date has not been scheduled. Lawrence and Forbes served in the Navy as third-class petty officers, according to their service records. Lawrence was an aviation ordnance man stationed at Naval Air Station Oceana. Forbes served as a culinary specialist at Naval Station Norfolk. Forbes' son, according to an online obituary, was born in December in Norfolk.
0: Our lead in Nation and World today is Musk gives $276 million to aid midterms. Donations aimed at saving Republicans' majority in Senate. This is from the New York Times with the Washington Dateline. Elon Musk has quietly funneled more than $276 million into Republican groups and his Super Political Action Committee since the start of July, building a huge turnout operation to help the party battle headwinds in the midterm elections. The staggering amount of money makes Musk, the richest person in the world, by far the largest known donor in the midterms. Representatives for Musk supplied the previously unreported figures on his political giving to the New York Times before a federal filing deadline Thursday. In an effort to save Republican Senate majority, Musk gave a total of $158 million this summer to the Senate Leadership Fund, the main super PAC backing the party's candidates for the chamber, according to his team. In sum, that is one of the largest political donations in American history, and more than the group's Democratic rival raised from all of its donors that quarter. Musk has also built a major Republican turnout operation through a super PAC he founded in 2024, America PAC. He donated over $76 million this summer to the group, which spent that much on building a sprawling canvassing program to try to turn out hard-to-reach Republican voters. The group is active in 7 Senate battlegrounds and nearly 36 House races. Musk has already given far more money, about $366 million, to federal committees during the 2025-26 election cycle than he did during the 2024 election, when he laid out roughly $290 million to help return President Donald Trump and the Republicans to power. He has given even more in undisclosed donations during both elections, according to people briefed on the giving. The latest torrent of spending has helped give the Republican Party a financial advantage in the midterms, as well-funded outside groups like Trump's powerful super PAC flood the airwaves with advertising in the final weeks. No Democratic billionaire is spending nearly as much as Musk, and money remains a central worry for the party in an otherwise favorable political environment. The donations also clear up the mystery of how much staying power Musk wants to have in American politics. He said, quote, "In terms of political spending, I'm going to do a lot less in the future." Well, that's what he said in May 2025, that is. Musk, who oversees a vast business empire that has benefited from enormous federal contracts, is famously unpredictable and often jumps from one project to another. He's been far quieter about his political work since his dramatic blow-up with Trump last year. After months of wielding vast influence inside the White House and overseeing Trump's government cost-cutting project, the Department of Government Efficiency, he raged against the president's major domestic policy bill and floated threats to start a third party. But the two men have warmed back up, appearing together at three events in the last 2 weeks and praising each other. Now Musk has donated more than $250 million to help Trump and Republicans in the midterms. The money signals his commitment to the right and sets him up as a potential player in the 2028 presidential election, when his super PAC says it intends to remain active, the first time it has confirmed such plans. Beyond Musk's donations to his super PAC and the Senate Leadership Fund, his representative said that from July through September, he had given smaller but still substantial amounts to other conservative groups. Here's a short list. $20 million to the Congressional Leadership Fund. That's the main super PAC for House Republicans. $10 million to Lone Star Liberty PAC, a group supporting Ken Paxton, the Republican nominee for Senate in Texas. Another $10 million to the Republican Governors Association, and a final $2 million to the Republican Attorneys General Association. Attorneys General. This spring, Trump's political advisors asked Musk to reprise America PAC's 2024 field program, a person familiar with the conversation said. Despite the challenging environment for Republicans, some party strategists believe that a field program can make the difference in particularly tight races. As it did in 2024, Musk's operation is focused not on persuading swing voters, but on registering and turning out voters with conservative beliefs, especially low propensity ones who are less likely to cast a ballot. This is a lot harder for Republicans in a midterm election without Trump at the top of the ballot. To do it, Musk's super PAC is leaning hard into the culture wars, especially transgender issues. Musk's daughter, who is transgender, has spoken about their clashes over her identity, and he has suggested that this led to his increased political engagement. Musk is taking a hands-off approach this election and does not appear as personally passionate. He has not brought up the midterm elections or the Trump presidency much in private conversations with friends, according to people who have spoken to him in recent months. He is focused on his businesses, these people say, entrusting major decisions to Chris Young, his top advisor. The $276 million figure is, of course, just what is publicly known. Musk has also made some seven-figure donations to support midterm candidates through groups that are not required to disclose their donors, according to a person with knowledge of the matter.
1: Jill, why don't we move to the editorial page after this next story that I read?
0: Okay, that sounds good.
1: And here we go with the next story. The headline, Saudis search for answers in defense systems failure. The subheadline reads, drones cleared path for missiles to strike the airport, officials say. And the story comes from the Associated Press and correspondent Sammy Magdi. Dateline Cairo. Saudi Arabia has launched an investigation to determine how its air defenses failed to intercept a barrage of missiles and drones fired by Iran-backed Houthi rebels, including an attack on Riyadh Airport that killed at least 13 people and wounded more than 300, regional officials said Monday. The officials, who spoke on condition of anonymity because they were not authorized to comment publicly, said the initial probe showed that Yemen's Houthis first fired multiple drones to pave the way for a mix of cruise and ballistic missiles to reach Riyadh's King Khalid International Airport. The Houthis possess ballistic missiles and advanced systems fitted with warheads that can change direction during flight and pose a challenge to Patriot interceptors and other defense systems used by the Saudis. One of the officials said the investigation also aims to find out why air defense systems did not provide earlier warning of the attack, in which the Houthi missiles and drones flew over 620 miles to reach Riyadh. The incident, one of a string of Houthi attacks since last week on Saudi airports, has exposed vulnerabilities in Saudi Arabia's defense system and signaled a dangerous inflection point in an expanding Mideast conflict that began more than 7 months ago when the U.S. and Israel launched their war against Iran on February 28th. The Saudi-led coalition also said it had twice intercepted and destroyed ballistic missiles launched Monday by Yemen's Houthi rebels toward Riyadh. At least three explosions could be heard Monday night in the city. There was no immediate claim of responsibility. Civil defense officials later said the danger had passed. The rebels later said they had targeted King Khalid Airport on Monday, warning international airlines that all Saudi airports, except those in the Muslim holy cities of Mecca and Medina, were unsafe. Earlier Monday, the Saudi state-run media reported that its military was responding to a new attack involving drones and cruise missiles, but provided no details. Saudi Energy Minister Prince Abdul Aziz bin Salman told the World Petroleum Energy Conference in Riyadh on Monday, quote, "The events of recent weeks are serious." The quote went on, "Our response must be equally serious," end quote. The Saudi government-run Center for International Communications, which oversees foreign media, did not immediately respond to a request for comment about the probe into defense failures. The Saudis want the U.S. to become more directly involved in their fight against the Houthis. The U.S. has provided intelligence sharing, target identification, and planning for a Saudi-led offensive, but has held off on carrying out strikes against the Houthis. A U.S. intervention could also prompt the Houthis to try to halt shipping through the Bab el-Mandeb Strait as the southern end of the Red Sea off Yemen, restricting the flow of oil out of the Persian Gulf. The flow of Mideast oil has already been complicated by Iranian efforts to choke off the Strait of Hormuz, where about one-fifth of the world's oil flowed before the U.S.-Iran war began. The rebels seized key areas along the Bab el-Mandab Strait last month. The Saudi-led coalition, backing forces aligned with Yemen's internationally recognized government, has been trying to retake them. President Donald Trump told reporters on Saturday after the deadly airport strike that he was looking at the possibility of carrying out U.S. attacks against the Houthis, but the conflict comes at a delicate time for Trump, just weeks before the U.S. midterm elections that will decide if his Republican Party keeps control of Congress. Persistent inflation and high gas prices, fueled by the ongoing conflict with Iran, have driven widespread American disapproval of that war. Expanding U.S. military involvement in the region risks further stoking voters' resentment. Yemen's Houthi-run health ministry said Monday that airstrikes on a government complex and a house in the northern province of Al-Jawf killed 9 people, including 5 children and a woman, and wounded 7 others, according to the Houthi-controlled Sabah news agency. Houthi officials also said that Saudi Arabia carried out new strikes on the Yemeni capital of Sana'a, killing 1 person and wounding 12. Ministry spokesperson said 107 Yemenis have been killed by the Saudi-led coalition since September 3rd, and 278 were injured. Over 60% of casualties were women and children, according to the statement. The Riyadh airport remained closed Monday, and workers in the capital's financial district were told to work from home.
0: We're moving now to the opinion page. I'll read the editorial that is the view of the newspaper's editorial board. The headline of that is Prioritizing Health. Requiring schools to have an on-site nurse would aid students. Virginia should make sure there is a full-time, licensed nurse in every one of its schools. The Commonwealth is close. More than 90% of Virginia schools have a licensed nurse on staff. As good as that statistic is, the lack of a nurse on site means that 8 to 9% of schools face a serious deficiency in the health care of their students. That's a gap that should be filled for the good of the students, their families and communities, and of the other professionals who work at the school. Fortunately, a first step has been taken toward the 100% goal. Late in September, speakers and members of the School Health Services Committee spoke favorably of a proposal that could go to the General Assembly during its next session. It would require school boards to have at least one licensed school nurse in each school building, or for every 325 students. Even though the Commonwealth has surpassed the 90% mark for licensed nurses in schools, closing the remaining gap

0: it would require school boards to have at least one licensed school nurse in each school building, or for every 325 students. Even though the Commonwealth has surpassed the 90% mark for licensed nurses in schools, closing the remaining gap won't be easy. Employing a full-time nurse in every school takes money that some school systems don't have, and it assumes they can even find nurses willing to accept jobs in every school, given the shortage of nurses across the Commonwealth. Aware of the realities, the committee proposes that if approved, its policy would not take effect until July 1, 2028. The proposal as it stands now also offers school districts 2-year waivers if they make a good faith effort to hire sufficient nurses but can't find good applicants. Commonwealth officials must also support ongoing efforts to attract more people to nursing careers and to help them pay for education and licensing. They will need to get the word out about the importance of nurses in public schools and work to help school systems pay school nurses competitive salaries. It would be hard to overstate the importance of having a qualified nurse in every school. Nurses, of course, deal with injuries, fevers, illnesses, and other medical problems that arise during the school day. They may face life-threatening emergencies. But day after day, school nurses have much more to do. They help students manage chronic, complex medical conditions, making sure they get the medications and attention they need while keeping up with schoolwork. They notice problems and make sure children get needed medical help before an emergency arises. Nurses keep an eye on mental as well as physical health. A nurse on staff can mean lower rates of absenteeism. School nurses also often play a role in community activities that support health. In schools without a full-time nurse, teachers and administrators may have to handle any clinical needs that arise, adding work for which they're not qualified to their already full schedules. Some systems now have nurses who travel among the schools that lack full-time positions. Obviously, it's more effective to have one professional in place who knows the students and can deal with whatever needs arise. Having a licensed nurse on staff in a school enables students and faculty to focus on learning and other school activities. There are many strong arguments for requiring a licensed full-time nurse in every Virginia school. The state School Health Services Committee has started that process by seriously considering a strong legislative proposal to that effect. When the committee meets again November 18, it should vote to send the proposal on to the legislature. In turn, legislators should work to overcome obstacles and make that plan a reality. First, they should approve the proposal. Then they should make sure Virginia has nurses available to fill these essential jobs and that school systems have the necessary financial resources. Physical and mental health go hand in hand with academic progress. When Virginia's children are spending their days in the Commonwealth's education system, they need qualified nurses on hand so that whatever their needs, they are cared for in a way that enables them to learn safely.
1: Still on the opinion page, this is other views, and the headline is Trump promotes coal and oil, rejecting renewable energy, and it comes from guest columnist Tom Wallace. President Donald Trump's Iran war has crippled the world's distribution of oil, thereby creating worldwide havoc and social and economic instability. In April 2025, Trump, ignoring the advancements of more efficient, effective, and inexpensive renewable energy sources, issued an executive order declaring an alleged national energy emergency. However, his new policy was, quote, reinvigorating America's beautiful clean oil, coal industry, end quote. It provides $625 million to upgrade and extend the lifetime of existing obsolete coal-fired power plants, $3 billion to $6 billion to reduce toxic exhaust, and opens 13 million acres of federal land for coal mining leases. Also, the Environmental Protection Agency indicated it would repeal dozens of regulations established by the Biden administration intended to curb carbon dioxide, mercury, and other pollutants from coal plants.

0: It also revised regulations limiting wastewater pollution from power plants that industry found costly. It is unclear how the Trump administration can revitalize the coal industry. During his first term, about 100 coal power plants closed as utilities switched to natural gas, wind, and solar power. While coal plants once generated nearly half of America's electricity, they produced only 16% in 2024. According to a 2025 congressional research report from 2000 to 2012, coal consumption in the United States remained approximately 1 billion tons per year. But by 2024, consumption had declined to 400 million tons, a 64% reduction since 2007. Statista reported from 2010 to 2020, U.S. coal mining jobs declined from 86,057 to 42,117, and by March 2025, solar energy became the fastest expanding source of electricity at 9.2%. The Renewable Energy Institute reported that from 2023 to 2026, America's renewable energy landscape shifted appreciably as solar, wind, and storage batteries increased to more than 90% of the nation's new energy capacity. Furthermore, from 2005 to 2025, U.S. solar and wind generated electricity increased from less than 1% to 19%. By 2024, wind and solar reached 17% for the first time, surpassing that of coal at 15%. The U.S. Energy Information Administration reported that renewable energy sources generated 26% of the nation's electricity in 2025. Thus, as the coal industry was collapsing, new renewable energy sources were thriving. Yet the Trump administration rescinded billions of dollars of energy-related contracts allocated by the Biden administration. These include $7.5 billion Department of Energy clean energy grants supporting 223 projects, $53 billion for wind and solar projects, $27 billion for the Greenhouse Gas Reduction Fund, and $6 billion for electric vehicle and battery funding. Trump's irrational, politically inspired promotion of his so-called beautiful coal policy also ignores renewable energy achievements for other nations. Norway is 98% renewable, and Denmark expects to be almost 100% renewable by 2030. In 2023, China became the global leader for the installation of solar and wind energy, more installations than all other nations combined. In the early 21st century, China initiated a plan to electrify its transportation and industrial sectors, resulting in the reduction of oil consumption by more than a million barrels a day. Wisely, unlike America, China understands the obvious advantages and importance of wind and solar energy. Trump's irrational claims that wind and solar energy are from, quote, unreliable foreign-controlled energy sources, end quote, and that windmills interfere with radar systems are false. However, his motivation for eliminating Biden administration funding for renewable energy policies is clear. His donors comprehend and greatly fear the inevitable future of renewable energy sources, substantially reducing coal and oil consumption and corporate profits. Accordingly, in 2024, at a gathering of donors at Trump's Florida home, it was not surprising that Trump requested campaign donations of $1 billion. Trump benefits from coal industry donations. Since 2012, 90% of the coal industry's political contributions have gone to the Republican Party. And that is the opinion of Tom Wallace of Virginia Beach, former vice president for academic affairs at Old Dominion University.
1: Okay, now we have letters from readers. Do you want to flip these? I'll do the first one, you second, I'll third.
0: We can trade, yeah.
1: Okay, we'll trade off. Okay, this first letter is from Christina Ann Knight of Newport News. No to merger. regarding Lieutenant Governor opposes merger of Dominion, NextEra. Okay, she writes, I agree with Lieutenant Governor Ghazala Hashmi that the Dominion NextEra merger is a very bad idea that will ultimately result in increased costs for Virginians. Her report that indicates NextEra intends to accelerate infrastructure for data centers, quote, regardless of whether it is the least cost option, end quote, is particularly concerning. Virginians shouldn't have to end up paying higher rates because of the bad decisions made in other states, especially states such as Florida and South Carolina. I am 100% opposed to this merger. The state should focus on compelling data centers to build their own electricity infrastructure and sources for cooling their servers that don't tap into regional freshwater sources. Building data centers near desalination plants that they can build near oceans is one alternative. There are options that don't result in increased electricity costs for Virginians.
0: This next letter is from William Sizemore of James City County, and the headline, Rob Whitman. With early voting underway, now is our chance to slam the brakes on President Donald Trump's disastrous presidency by turning out the lawmakers who have enabled him. That includes U.S. Representative Rob Whitman in Virginia's 1st Congressional District. Time and time again, Whitman has failed to join congressional efforts to rein Trump in. Last year, Whitman voted for H.R. 1, informally known as the One Big Beautiful Bill Act, which applied deep cuts to Medicaid, Affordable Care Act subsidies, and the Supplemental Nutrition Assistance Program, SNAP, formerly known as food stamps. The result, food and health care have become unaffordable for thousands in his district. In February, Whitman voted against terminating Trump's tariffs on Canada, our closest ally and largest trading partner. Trump's tariffs have driven up prices on groceries and other necessities to unsustainable levels. In March, Whitman voted against the War Powers Resolution, which would have blocked Trump from continuing his senseless and illegal Iran war. Americans feel the effects of Trump's war every time you fill your gas tank and pay the skyrocketing prices that resulted from Iran's attacks on ships in the Strait of Hormuz. There is a common theme here. Whitman's enabling of Trump's agenda has hit us all where it hurts, in the pocketbook. After nearly two decades in office as a do-nothing backbencher, it's time for Whitman to go. Vote for Shannon Taylor, a tough-on-crime prosecutor who favors a 12-year limit on House terms and a ban on stock trading by members of Congress. And again, that's from William Sizemore of James City County. Jill, when you finish this one, I'm going to move to sports, and then we'll go to Ask Eric, if that's okay.
1: That sounds great, Doug.
0: There you go.
1: Okay. Concern for my country. This is a letter submitted by Susan Lee Feathers of Virginia Beach. Since 2025, I have waited, watched, and hoped that the Virginia Republican representatives would go on record to stand for the Constitution and the rule of law whenever and by whomever it is violated. But that has not happened. Not one of our Republican representatives has opposed this president and administration, and consequently, we are witnessing the destruction of our republic. So much has been shattered, it is hard to identify anything resembling what has been our way of life and governance for 250 years. Cruelty to families and individuals is committed before our eyes. The sovereignty of other countries is violated in our names and without our consent. All this mayhem has disrupted our lives and the lives of people around the world. Longtime allies have turned away from us. I believe America is more imperiled now than at any other time since World War II. Citizens are in a world of hurt. The world community is agape at what a once great nation teetering on destruction with a president who is incoherent, threatening, and craves praise. I've lived 8 decades and never have I witnessed anything like this tragic spectacle.
0: Moving on now to the sports page, one story of note, the headline, JMU to exit Sunbelt. The subheadline reads, American Conference will be the Duke's new home no later than 2028. And the story is by Jamie Frankenberry, staff writer for The Pilot. James Madison University is leaving the Sunbelt Conference for the American Conference, continuing a rapid ascent since joining the Football Bowl subdivision for the 2022 season. JMU will join the American Conference no later than July 1, 2028, the school announced on Monday. Quote, the Board of Visitors voted unanimously to authorize the university to apply for and accept an invitation for membership in the American Conference, and we did so with tremendous confidence and excitement for this university's future. The quote comes from Dave Rexrode, rector of the JMU Board of Visitors. The American Conference is the right home for James Madison University academically, competitively, and geographically. The conference is where academic peers compete. They have shared visions for the future. It's where our alumni live and work and where our student athletes will thrive. That concludes the quote. The American Conference has 13 full-time members, Alabama, Birmingham, Charlotte, and East Carolina, to name a few.
1: Okay, moving to Ask Eric. Perhaps you could be Eric. I have what looks like it's going to be a romance question.
0: I'll put my Eric hat on.
1: Okay. Dear Eric, I am a male. A new female coworker started around Halloween 2025, and I introduced myself on day one. The next week, she comes over to my work area and asks me why I'm so quiet. And then she asks me a lot of personal questions, and I answer only a few. Later, she tells me she is good at stalking people, and she looked me up online. I laughed it off and said, thanks for the honesty. She tells me she has no friends, and I say I don't either. Around the holidays, I gave her a Christmas gift, and she was so thrilled and happy. Then I gave her my phone number around New Year's because I had a promo code for streaming that I was not going to use. She was happy. We had talked about watching a DVD or a movie on streaming together. I reminded her in January of her offer to watch the streaming service together. She seemed nonchalant, but also unsure. I text reminded her a couple days later. She replied she's been seeing someone and does not know how he would feel about me being in her house. So the months go by and we are very friendly and cordial. She had her birthday recently and told me she was going to see family. There has never been any indication of a boyfriend. She carpools sometimes with other coworkers, and they have never mentioned her having a boyfriend. I am sure she lied to me about having a boyfriend. Why would she lie about that? We are close coworker friends. It seems real. She's not a fake person. She's very friendly with everyone, but more joking with them and more serious with me. I enjoy being her friend, but I'm confused about what kind of relationship she wants. Signed, work friends.
0: Dear friends, I think there might be some misread cues here that are tripping you up. Suffice to say, it's best to treat this friendship as platonic. Whether or not your coworker has a boyfriend isn't relevant, and it would be best to drop it. If it was a lie, it could be that she was trying to ensure that this friendship didn't cross over into a romantic place, or she simply wanted to set a barrier between her work and personal life. I know that the beginning of the friendship may have had some moments that seemed especially personal, like the questions she asked and the discussion about watching a film together. There's nothing wrong with following up about those plans as you did, but for now, take the no thank you as the final word. And if you're uncomfortable with some of the more personal aspects of your work friendship, it's okay to say so too. You've been listening to local, regional, and national news highlights from the Virginian Pilot, dated Tuesday, October 13th, 2026. This program can be heard live every Monday through Friday at 10 a.m. on the WHRO Voice, with a rebroadcast at 3 p.m. You can also listen on demand 24 hours a day at whro.org/voice, or by asking your smart speaker to play the WHRO Voice. Our audio reading programs are specifically designed for and primarily directed to people who are blind, visually impaired, or have other conditions preventing them from reading standard printed material. Financial support comes from the Virginia Department of the Blind and Vision Impaired and through the generosity of individual donors and members of WHRO. Coming up next, readings from the Daily Press. My name is Doug Boynton. My reading partner has been
1: Jill Werner.
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The Richmond Times-Dispatch can be heard live from the Virginia Voice at 8:10 a.m., followed by a live reading of the Virginian Pilot at 10 o'clock, with rebroadcast at 3 p.m. The Daily Press can be heard live at 11:30 and re-airs at 4:30 p.m. The WHRO Voice Short Story Hour airs at 1 p.m. and again at 7 in the evening. The Flagship can be heard at 2 p.m. and will be rebroadcast at 9 p.m. Tidewater Hispanic News and Español airs at 2:30 and again at 9:30 p.m. Begin your evening at 6 o'clock with All Things Considered and Marketplace. At 8 o'clock, tune in for the New York Times. The Washington Post can be heard at 10 p.m., followed by the Wall Street Journal at 11. And from midnight until 8:10 a.m., enjoy a variety of late-night programs from the Virginia Voice and WHRV, including book readings, the BBC World Service, and Morning Edition. 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
1: Hello, and welcome to the WHRO Voice, where we will be reading local, regional, and national highlights from the Daily Press, dated Tuesday, October 13th. Our audio reading programs are specifically designed for and primarily directed to people who are blind, visually impaired, or have other conditions preventing them from reading standard printed material. Our readers are all volunteers. My name is Clark Lee Merriam, and my reading partner is
2: Amanda Rankin.
1: We'll start with the story at the top of the page today about how baseball helped heal her heart. This is from Seattle. On the last Sunday afternoon of September, Brenda Straub was bundled up against the autumn chill for one final day at the baseball park. Another baseball season was ending abruptly and too soon. There would be no postseason for the Mariners, the only franchise never to have appeared in a World Series. Bart Giamatti, who served as commissioner of Major League Baseball for 5 months until he died suddenly in 1989, famously wrote that baseball is designed to break your heart because it leaves you to face the fall all alone. Yet this season, Straub, 71, found that the opposite also was true. Baseball can help heal a broken heart. After she lost her 27-year-old son, Wyatt, to muscular dystrophy 3 years ago, she retreated to his room and spent countless hours alone quilting and watching baseball on television. The constancy of baseball helped structure her days, but the loneliness only added to her grief. So at the beginning of the season, Straub bought 2 season tickets to the Mariners, thinking she would regularly go with her loved ones. But her husband doesn't like crowds, and the rest of her family has busy lives, so she wrote a post on Facebook. With some trepidation, she said, because the internet can be a cruel place, asking strangers if they wanted to attend games with her. This season ticket adventure is part of me finding my way back out, getting out of the house, being around people, and doing something that brings a little joy again. Baseball helps me heal. The post went viral in April, inspiring stories in local newspapers and on the radio. Her family worried about her meeting up with strangers. Random people also messaged her with their concerns, offering safety tips. But her inbox was also flooded with messages from people describing their own stories of loss. A child who died, the passing of mothers, fathers, partners, failed marriages, and a shared love of baseball. I had so many people contact me with remarkably similar stories, she said. They've had some sort of life event that left them feeling unbalanced to deeply grieving, and they didn't really have someone to go to the game with, but loved going to the game. Baseball has a calming effect on them, she added, and they want someone to share it with. Straub is a lifelong baseball fan. She and her husband began raising their 4 children in South Dakota, but moved to Olympia, Washington 24 years ago in search of better jobs. She had a career as an engineering consultant and retired in 2016. She then began to devote much of her time to taking care of Wyatt, whose health problems worsened steadily until he died in 2023. By the end of this baseball season, Straub had attended games with about 30 strangers and found that the people she connected with needed her as much as she needed them. She built an online community, bringing together the people she'd met in a private Facebook group called the Project Strangers to Friends. If she couldn't attend a game, she had to miss a few when her husband Mike had brain surgery, she handed off her tickets to strangers. She said she was gobsmacked by the reaction to her post. "I've made so many friends this summer. I have friends that will be my friends for the rest of my life." Over the summer, Jack Barry, a young documentary filmmaker from Los Angeles, reached out to her. Barry, who grew up in Seattle in Roots for the Mariners, said he felt Straub's story of grieving in public needs to be shared. The two began meeting and filming a short documentary. Already people are booking games with her for next season. "I just needed something to snap me out of the fog of grief I was in," Straub said. "I don't ever expect to be over his death. I don't expect ever to recover. But I've been able to find joy again." Others found joy through her. One woman, who has a disabled child, came from Australia to meet Straub at the ballpark. Steve Habern, a probation officer from Ketchikan, Alaska, flew to Seattle in September after the death of his father and the dissolution of a long relationship. "When I saw her story, I knew I had to connect with her," Habern, 55, said. "She kind of reminded me of my mom." They met up at the stadium for the second-to-last game of the season on a Saturday night. Straub walked in with her cane, her hat on sideways, a pink chain around her neck holding her cell phone. "She kind of reminded me of a gangster the way she was walking," he said. They watched the Mariners play the Los Angeles Angels and shared a tub of popcorn. "It was like I was spending time with my mother all over again. It helped me deal with my trauma, the trauma I've been through this year." Another new friend, Sheila Cook, lost her wife, Michelle, a few years ago, also to muscular dystrophy. Cook, shadowed by the loss, felt angry and confused about why doctors told her Michelle was ineligible for a heart transplant. Then she met Straub, who explained the disease in a way that finally made sense to her. Straub also has three grandsons who've been diagnosed with the disease, having passed it down through her daughters with a mutation on one of her X chromosomes, she said. "We were just weeping and crying all the way to the ballpark," said Cook, 74. "It was a wonderful gift. I truly believe that it was a gift from God, that Brenda was a gift from God." In the middle of the summer, the Mariners honored Straub as their season ticket holder of the year. For one night, she moved up from her regular seat to watch the game with friends in a luxury suite. She was also asked to throw out the first pitch at that game. It was a nerve-wracking proposition. She'd never learned to throw properly. One of her new friends, Liz Brown, was a retired school teacher who had once taught gym class. So before Straub took to the field at T-Mobile Park, Brown taught her how to throw a baseball. At the ballpark on the final day of the season, Straub stood to cheer for one of her favorite players, pitcher Logan Gilbert, who was being removed from the game in the fifth inning. Then she continued talking about Wyatt, who had enjoyed going to a ball game with family, even though baseball wasn't really his thing. He loved online games and singing and acting, and as a teenager, he had appeared in several musicals. All day at the game, the Mariners played tributes on the video board for Rick Rives, the longtime radio voice of the team, who was retiring after 41 seasons. Fans offered testimonials about how they, like Straub, turned to baseball in their grieving. Straub noted the constant theme of healing in the videos and the peace they found with Rick through baseball. Straub thought more about Wyatt as the game continued. He had refused to meet with the chaplain as he was dying in the hospital. Then on his very last day, with hours left, he asked for him. Wyatt was quiet for a time when the chaplain appeared at his bedside, according to Straub. Then he turned to the man and said, "You're not here for me. You're here for my mom. I need to know she'll be okay." Straub nodded to her surroundings at the ballpark, the thousands of people around her, the expansive green lawn, the ball players. "This is me trying to be okay for Wyatt," she said. "I know he's with me. I can feel him all the time. This is a peaceful place where I can connect with him and feel joy."
2: What a nice story. We need to have so many more of those.
1: Good way to start the day.
2: Wow. That's beautiful. Okay. Well, I was so moved by that story. I kind of got a little lost here. Okay. So, agents search Omar's home. Top Dems decry act against Minnesota official weeks before the election. Federal agents on Monday searched the D.C. area home of Democratic Representative Ilhan Omar, startling escalation in a criminal inquiry that brings renewed focus to the frequent target of Trump administration derision in the final weeks of her reelection bid. The search of the Minnesota lawmaker's home, so close to next month's midterm contest that will determine the control of the House and the Senate, was swiftly condemned by top Democrats in Congress, who raised questions about the timing given long-standing Justice Department protocol to avoid overt investigative steps involving political candidates in the direct run-up to an election. Omar, an outspoken critic of President Donald Trump, said separately that she was being targeted as one of the Republicans' political enemies. The nature and scope of the investigation were unclear, though Trump and officials in his administration have repeatedly referred in recent months to the existence of an inquiry into Omar, a Somali-born naturalized citizen whose status as an immigrant and liberal views have drawn scrutiny from the White House and other Republicans. Sorry, my pages kind of got out of order here. Hold on. I'm going to get there for you. Okay, sorry about that. Homeland Security Secretary Mark Wayne Mullen last month cited an ongoing investigation that he suggested was examining potential fraud on her family's immigration paperwork. "Something's going to happen," he said. In a statement on X on Monday, Omar called the search an attempt to target political enemies and weaponize federal law enforcement. "For 10 years, Trump has targeted me with baseless lies and smear campaigns. This is just the latest escalation in his campaign of political intimidation," she said. "I will not be silenced." Though the Republican focus on Omar's background dates back years, the search notably took place 3 weeks before the November midterms, in which Omar is on the ballot for re-election. The Justice Department has historically sought to avoid public investigative actions involving a candidate within 60 days of a primary or general election. Top Democrats seized on the timing as the latest instance in what they said was the continued corrupt weaponization of law enforcement against Trump's perceived adversaries. For years, Donald Trump and far-right extremists have relentlessly targeted Congresswoman Omar with vile personal attacks and baseless accusations, said a joint statement issued from House Minority Leader Hakeem Jeffries and other top congressional Democrats. Now less than 30 days until the midterm election, his violent mass deportation machine has descended upon the home of a duly elected member of Congress and her family. The search was carried out by agents with Homeland Security Investigations, which is part of the Department of Homeland Security. A Department of Homeland Security spokesperson referred questions to the Justice Department, which said in a statement that HSI agents had executed a judicially authorized search warrant in the Washington, D.C. area related to an ongoing federal criminal investigation. It provided no other details. The street around Omar's home was blocked off Monday morning as Homeland Security agents carried out the search, with some removing boxes labeled seized property evidence. The operation came just 2 days after Trump referred pejoratively to Omar at a rally in Tennessee as coming from a country of crime and squalor, and suggested that Vice President J.D. Vance and our people were investigating her. Vance has in the past accused Omar of committing immigration fraud, an allegation she has denied, and has said the White House was looking for pathways to investigate her. Omar, who was first elected to the House in 2018, represents Minnesota's 5th District, including Minneapolis. She is part of the squad of progressive lawmakers who are a vibrant political force in the Democratic caucus in Congress, but have also endured repeated attacks from Trump dating back to his first term. She was one of the first two Muslim American women in the House. In January, Trump lashed out at Omar during a rally in Iowa, hours before an assailant sprayed her during her own town hall meeting in Minneapolis with a substance that turned out to be vinegar. The attacker was sentenced to 14 months in prison. Republicans have raised questions about Omar's past since before she was even elected, including asserting that she had married her brother and committed immigration fraud. Omar has broadly denied allegations as disgusting lies. It certainly seems like something fishy is there, but everyone's entitled to equal justice under the laws, Vance told reporters in May, so we're going to investigate it. If we think there's a crime, we're going to prosecute that crime, and that's just something the Department of Justice is looking at right now. In an interview last March with conservative podcaster Benny Johnson, Vance said, without offering evidence, that, quote, we actually think that Ilhan Omar definitely committed immigration fraud against the United States of America, end quote. Omar's office dismissed Vance's claims as fabricated and defamatory, saying in a statement, this is rich, coming from someone who literally said they were willing to create stories to redirect the media.
1: Now a more local story in Portsmouth. Families of longtime former councilman and city treasurer Charles B. Whitehurst Sr. advocated for a decade to see his service honored. They finally will see that happen. Portsmouth recently voted to name 8th and Jefferson Park as the Charles B. Whitehurst Senior Park, paying homage to Whitehurst, who died in 2016 on his 78th birthday after a battle with Parkinson's disease. Whitehurst was elected city treasurer in 1985 and served through 1993. From 1998 to 2012, he was a member of city council where he served as vice mayor and also served on the school board. He was affectionately called Major Whitehurst, his rank when he retired from the Marines. He received numerous awards, especially for his time in the Vietnam War, after working his way up from the lowest rank when he enlisted in the 1950s as a fresh IC Norcom High School graduate. The recognition comes after a decade of efforts from family members, especially his widow, Dalice Whitehurst, who said she spoke at several city council meetings and met with the city staff numerous times over the years, but kept hitting roadblocks. For decades, Charles gave selflessly, offering time, energy, and compassion to those around him, she said at a city council meeting last year. His impact was felt by neighbors, friends, and even strangers touched by his unwavering kindness and commitment. It took involvement from the community to finally gain traction. Portsmouth resident Tyrone Hines, who's also advocated for park renamings for notable black leaders, heard Dalice Whitehurst's pleas at council last year and got involved, looping in the Madison Ward and Mount Hermon civic leagues. It shouldn't take someone 10 years to have something accomplished, Dalice Whitehurst said. Hines said council member Mark Hugel encouraged the use of the civic leagues to make it happen, while council member Vernon Tillage Jr. suggested they pursue renaming a park rather than a street or building. Everything just seemed to come together after that point, said Craig Jones of the Mount Hermon Civic League. We're just here to support them in their efforts, because we know how much Major Whitehurst did for this community, the city, and the people of the community. A city staff memo states that Dalice Whitehurst submitted her request through the former naming process developed in the early 2000s that's no longer being used. She told Virginian Pilot she wasn't offered a chance to use the new process until last year. City staff established a Parks and Recreation Wall of Fame process as another avenue for recognizing notable figures. They were only married for 3 years, and for someone to take on this, it had to be out of genuine love, said his 80-year-old sister, Jairus Whitehurst Roberts. During his public service tenure, Whitehurst was associated with several boards and organizations, such as the local United Negro College Fund, Virginia African American Coalition, American Biographical Institute, Urban League of Hampton Roads, NAACP, and a diversity task force with the American Red Cross. He also helped found the city's African American Historical Society and Church and Community in Action. Loved ones describe him as a man of God who was sharp, loved to dance, and respected people of all ideological backgrounds. Vice Mayor Bill Moody praised Whitehurst for his integrity and service to the city and nation. The two served together on council and ran as running mates. He was a person who loved people, said Jairus Whitehurst Roberts. He was a no-nonsense people person, but he was also a softy. She said the park location is ideal since they grew up on nearby Effingham Street and lived right in front of the city's water tower, which they climbed many times. Charles was one of the smartest people in my family, said Leon Whitehurst, 86, a younger brother who looked up to him. He was well respected and he respected other people. It's not clear when the city will install the sign with the new name, but staff estimates a cost ranging from $55 to $6,500.
2: And now we have a story about our natural world. Empty nests, ospreys in decline on Atlantic coast. Standing on the shores of the Chesapeake Bay, one might be lucky enough to watch the graceful dive of an osprey as it skims the water and emerges with a fish, bound for the young waiting in the nest. Now these nests are at risk of going quiet. William and Mary has been known for osprey work for a very long time. Not just here locally, but globally, said Brian Watts, the director of the Center for Conservation Biology at William & Mary since its inception in 1992. Roughly 8 years ago, Watts started receiving calls from waterfront landowners who worried that the ospreys were not producing young anymore. He has spent the last 6 years conducting field work to better understand the complex factors at play. The results were shocking. This year has been the worst productivity year ever recorded for osprey in the Chesapeake Bay. The main driver of these nest losses is food stress, which appears to be caused by changes in the availability of Atlantic menhaden. They are an ideal prey because they have a really high energy density and they form really good schools, so they're easy to detect and forage, and they were super abundant, Watts said. The 2026 study monitored results for 2,886 pairs of ospreys from 65 areas across 10 states. The delivery rate of menhaden to the nest has dropped by over 80% since the 1980s, and the shift in diet toward other sources has resulted in 50% less energy content. The ospreys are just being squeezed. There's not enough energy to go around to support the breed, Watts said. Although Watts' study says that the underlying cause of this reduced menhaden availability to osprey are unclear, for Steve Aitkinson, chair of the Virginia Saltwater Sport Fishing Association, the culprit is obvious. The fishing industry. Virginia harbors the last menhaden reduction fishery on the East Coast. Ocean Harvesters and its Canadian partner Omega Protein. Staunch lobbying and economic concerns surrounding the loss of union jobs and its potential impact on local communities have blocked previous attempts at regulation. On the voting docket in November is a draft addendum by the Atlantic States Marine Fisheries Commission for cuts in the reduction quota up to 50%, including the establishment of quota periods to help maintain even harvest levels. While Governor Abigail Spanberger has approved funding for a multi-year study of menhaden to help illuminate the gray areas surrounding the debate, Atkinson worries the data may come too late. Unfortunately, it's going to take years to get this study done. It hasn't even been started, he said. In the meantime, how many more ospreys are going to die? How many more fish are going to starve? That's why we think we need this 50% reduction in the bay harvest. We need it now, not 5 years from now. Ocean Harvesters noted in an email that evidence of food stress in osprey nests is being presented as evidence that commercial menhaden fishing caused that stress. These are separate scientific questions. Adequate access to the Chesapeake Bay is crucial, as rough seas can make ocean fishing unsafe or impossible. The group pointed to a report by the ASMFC citing that the Atlantic menhaden are not being overfished as the fishing mortality is under the threshold for that distinction, and that the ecological reference points already used accommodate the role of menhaden as food for predators. However, it is important to note that while this conclusion applies to the menhaden's entire Atlantic coast range, it doesn't necessarily apply on a smaller regional scale like the Chesapeake Bay. Ospreys are not at risk on a continental scale. This is more of a localized issue, Watts said. What we're seeing with osprey really has more to say about the health of the Chesapeake Bay ecosystem. The industry states it's actively supporting research by the Science Center for Marine Fisheries that would help gather this bay-specific data to determine an appropriate cap. Ocean Harvesters agreed to give access for the trials, including evaluation of detection equipment on ships and at the processing facility. Better information about abundance, movement, and predator access is needed because reliable management and a sustainable fish population are essential to the fishery's future, Ocean Harvesters stated. Watts emphasized that the menhaden are a public resource and the public deserves a say in how they're managed, a sentiment Atkinson echoes. These fish are an extremely valuable public resource. They're the base of the food chain, and as these fish go, so goes the Chesapeake Bay, Atkinson said. The bay is a national treasure, and we've all got to stand up and fight for these fish.
1: And now an interesting approach to protecting commercial use of our personal data, which is all out there, as we all know. Companies shouldn't be able to customize higher prices for you based on your personal data, said State Senator Russet Perry, a Democrat of Loudoun. She's introduced legislation to ban surveillance pricing. More companies set customized prices for consumers using data such as information about what people have bought, how they browse when thinking about buying something, where they shop, and what kind of device they use when shopping. It means customers can be charged more simply because the company's algorithm predicts that they can afford it or won't shop around, Perry said. Our private habits and personal information should not be used against us, Perry said. If you and your neighbors are standing 5 feet apart buying exactly the same thing from exactly the same store, you should pay the exact same price. A company shouldn't charge you more because it decided you can afford to pay more. Perry's bill says businesses can still use a history of what customers have purchased in the past when deciding whether to offer a discount, but it can't use that history along with other personal data to set a customized price. Perry's bill said that businesses can continue to offer loyalty rewards, subscription, bulk pricing, seasonal sales, discounts for veterans, seniors, teachers, students, and employees, as long as the terms are clearly disclosed. Virginians shouldn't have to worry that their personal information is being bought, sold, and used against them, Perry said. Surveillance pricing is a growing concern. Three states, Maryland, New Jersey, and Connecticut, have enacted laws banning the practice. Supply and demand and healthy competition are important parts of how our economy works, Perry said, but companies shouldn't be able to use the private information they've collected about you to charge you more. Retailers and technology businesses have objected to the idea and stalled similar measures in other states, including a proposal in Virginia during the 2026 session, on the grounds that it would interfere with their businesses and retailers' ability to offer discounts. The House Labor and Commerce Committee put a similar proposal on ice earlier this year, voting to postpone action on House Bill 121. That's usually a way of killing a bill without formally rejecting it. But Perry said that legislators will be more interested in the issue in 2027. We've reached a point where companies can take enormous amounts of information about you, feed it into an algorithm, and use it to figure out what you, personally, might be willing to pay for something. People want a meaningful say in how their data is being used, and right now, they largely don't have one. I think that's why these protections have found support across party lines.
2: That's an interesting, I never would have thought that, like, everything is so, there's so many layers to everything nowadays. It's hard to, there's too much to think about.
1: Well, and we've also got AI available to calculate these algorithms that will maximize commercial use of our data. And we have to supply data for everything from voting to signing up for a discount.
2: It feels exhausting, though. I would like to just go to a store and see the price and pay the price. You know what I mean? Without having to have all that.
1: Yeah, it really is.
2: All right. So here's another story that's a little, it's just right down the street from the radio station here in Ghent. The Ten Top, regularly listed among locals' restaurant favorites, will be leaving its long-time location off Collie Avenue at the end of the year. After more than 20 years on Shirley Avenue across the street from the Nehru Theater, the Ten Top will move operations to the restaurant's Ten Top Market location at the north end of Collie Avenue. That location, across from the from Elation Brewing, opened in November 2025. While we're looking forward to combining our two babies into one, we are sad to leave the history of our original location behind, co-owner Heather Fraley wrote Sunday in an announcement post on Facebook. So many memories and so much sweat, especially this summer, and so many tears. 748 Shirley has been my labor of love day in and day out, and I will miss her. The announcement post drew nearly 600 reactions and more than 60 comments within the first 24 hours. The move will bring some changes to the menu while maintaining customer favorites. Their made-to-order sandwiches, salads, soups, and sides will be available for walk-ins and phone orders, along the current grab-and-go options available at the market, according to the announcement. Ten Top's most popular dinners, such as their meatloaf, lasagna, and salmon dishes, will continue to be offered at the market, but they'll be refrigerated for guests to warm up at home, due to the limitations of that location's kitchen, according to Rick Fraley, co-owner and Heather's husband. The combined location will add Uber Eats delivery and continue catering services, but won't have indoor dining due to zoning restrictions. Heather Fraley, 44, noted how personal the Shirley Avenue location is

0: co-owner and Heather's husband. 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Heather Fraley, 44, noted how personal the Shirley Avenue location is, sharing that it's where she and Rick had their first kiss, where they found out she was pregnant with their daughter, and was the backdrop for many other life moments. Rick Fraley, 47, said he remembers the exact day he met Heather, April 28, 2008, because it was their first shift together as cooks after he returned to the area. The Fraleys initially opened the market to supplement their income, not to merge with the Shirley Avenue location, but rising costs forced their hand. Rick estimated that the price of ingredients had increased by about 20%, and their business was down by 12 to 15% over the last year. He said they exhausted all other avenues of making up the difference. He was overcome with emotion as he talked about the support from regulars and former employees, who he said became like family. It's almost like getting to go to your own funeral, he said.
1: 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Now, a quick announcement. On Saturday, October 24th, we invite our WHRO Voice listeners to join us at the Virginia Stage Company when it presents the funny and heartwarming production of The Heart Sellers. That's heart, beating heart, falling in love heart. This special one-act play tells the story of two young immigrant women who meet by chance in a grocery store on Thanksgiving and ultimately begin to bond over shared loneliness, a frozen turkey, and glasses of wine as they navigate their new lives. A special matinee production of The Heart Sellers will be held at 2 p.m. on October 24th and will feature audio description services for the blind and vision impaired. The WHRO Voice is pleased to offer a limited number of complimentary tickets for Voice listeners. If you're interested, just leave a message on the Voice line at 757-889-9379 to reserve a ticket for you and a guest. Join us on Saturday, October 24th at the Wells Theater in downtown Norfolk as this warm and funny play captures the quiet courage of how human connection and friendship can help overcome the isolation of starting over in a new country. Again, for more information on how to request complimentary tickets for the production or to leave a message requesting a reservation, call the WHRO Voice at 575-889-9379.
0: Okay, I have another local story from, well, it's technically Virginia Beach, but it's right on the border. It's right on the edge. A former McDonald's on Shore Drive that has been vacant for more than 2 years may soon have a new life with help from the city's development authority. Mavro Mattis Dental plans to open an office at 2876 Shore Drive near the North Great Neck Road intersection and is eligible for a grant based on the project's capital investment and job creation. McDonald's occupied the site and was popular among Chesapeake Bay beachgoers before closing in 2024, but the building remains. Dr. Jack Mavro Mattis has operated a dental practice for 42 years and works with sons Carter and Corey. Their office is across the street at 2248 Sun States Court. Mavro Mattis plans to invest nearly $6 million to purchase the land on the north side of Shore Drive and build a two-story building, according to the Development Authority. The city has assessed the property at $2.1 million. It is owned by Franchise Realty

0: Interstate Corporation. At the new location, the dental office will be on the first floor and staff space will be on the second. A secondary 2,000 square foot tenant space will be developed and leased to a healthcare professional. A construction timeline was not available in the development authority documents. The development authority will vote today whether to award a grant of $159,600 to Mavromatis. The money will come from the authority's Economic Development Investment Program, which has a balance of $6 million at the end of September. Mavromatis Dental would receive $147,600 for its capital investment and $12,000 for job creation. The new dental office will have 17 employees, including four new positions, with an average salary of $102,333, exclusive of benefits. The funds would be awarded after the project is complete and jobs have been created or retained for a year.
1: Going a little wider now, some national election news. Musk gives $276 million to aid in midterms. Elon Musk has quietly funneled, well, not so quietly now, more than $276 million into Republican groups and his Super Political Action Committee since the start of July, building a huge turnout operation to help the Republican Party battle headwinds in the midterm elections. This staggering amount of money makes Musk the richest person in the world, by far the largest known donor in the midterms. Representatives for Musk supplied the previously unreported figures on his political giving to the New York Times before a federal filing deadline on Thursday. In an effort to save Republicans' Senate majority, Musk gave a total of $158 million this summer, according to the Senate Leadership Fund, the main super PAC backing the party's candidates for the chamber. In sum, that's one of the largest political donations in American history, and more than the group's Democratic rival raised from all its donors that quarter. Musk has also built a major Republican turnout operation through a super PAC he founded in 2024, America PAC. He donated over $76 million this summer to the group, which spent that much on building a sprawling canvassing program to try to turn out hard-to-reach Republican voters. The group is active in seven Senate battlegrounds and nearly three dozen House races. Musk has already given far more money, about $366 million, to federal committees during the 2025-26 election cycle than he did during the 2024 election, when he laid out roughly $290 million to help return President Donald Trump and Republicans to power. He has given even more in undisclosed donations during both elections, according to people briefed on the giving. The latest torrent of spending has helped give the Republican Party a financial advantage in the midterms, as well as well-funded outside groups like Trump's powerful super PAC flood the airwaves with advertising in the final weeks. No Democratic billionaire is spending nearly as much as Musk, and money remains a central worry for the party in an otherwise favorable political environment. The donations also clear up the mystery of how much staying power Musk wants to have in American politics. "In terms of political spending, I'm going to do a lot less in the future," he said in May 2025. Musk, who oversees a vast business empire that has benefited from enormous federal contracts, is famously unpredictable and often jumps from one project to another. He's been far quieter about his political work since his dramatic blow-up with Trump last year. After months of wielding vast influence inside the White House and overseeing Trump's government cost-cutting project, the Department of Government Efficiency, it was called, he raged against the president's major domestic policy bill and floated threats to start a third party. But the two men have warmed back up, appearing together at three events in the last 2 weeks and praising each other. Now Musk has donated more than $250 million to help Trump and Republicans in the midterms. The money signals his commitment to the right and sets him up as a potential player in the 2028 presidential election when his super PAC says it intends to remain active, the first time it's confirmed such plans. Beyond Musk's donations to his super PAC and the Senate Leadership Fund, his representatives said that from July through September, he's given smaller but still substantial amounts to other conservative groups. $20 million to the Congressional Leadership Fund, the main super PAC for House Republicans. $10 million to Lone Star Liberty PAC, a group supporting Ken Paxton, the Republican nominee for the Senate in Texas. $10 million to the Republican Governors Association. A mere $2 million to the Republican Attorney General's Association. This spring, Trump's political advisors asked Musk to reprise America PAC's 2024 field program, a person familiar with the conversation said. Despite the challenging environment for Republicans, some party strategists believe that a field program can make the difference in particularly tight races. As it did in 2024, Musk's operation is focused not on persuading swing voters, but on registering and turning out voters with conservative beliefs, especially low propensity, that's in quotes, ones that who are less likely to cast a ballot. This is a lot harder for Republicans in a midterm election without Trump at the top of the ballot. To do it, Musk's super PAC is leaning hard into the culture wars, especially transgender issues. Musk's daughter, who is transgender, has spoken about their clashes over her identity, and he has suggested that this led to his increased political engagement. Musk is taking a hands-off approach this election and doesn't appear as personally passionate. He's not brought up the midterm elections or the Trump presidency much in private conversations with friends. He's focused on his businesses, people say, entrusting major decisions to Chris Young, his top advisor. The $276 million figure is, of course, just what's publicly known. Musk has also made some seven-figure donations to support midterm candidates through groups that are not required to disclose their donors, according to a person with knowledge of the matter.
0: Mm-mm. It would be nice to see that money being spent to feed and house people. So, okay, ex-sailor denied bond in death of child's mother. A Virginia Beach judge on Friday declined to set bond for a man accused of killing his child's mother before shooting himself. The shootings took place a day after police found their infant child unresponsive in a car. Quintel Lawrence, 23, was charged with second-degree murder stemming from events May 31st. That morning, the mother of his child, Natasha Forbes, called 911 from an apartment on Magnolia Chase Way. According to a criminal complaint, she told dispatchers Lawrence had a firearm and was threatening to harm her and himself. When officers arrived, they heard several gunshots and found Forbes with fatal wounds. Lawrence was rushed to a hospital where, for at least 2 weeks, he was in and out of a medically induced coma. His doctors told police at the time his chances of waking again were slim, according to bail determinations paperwork. The day before the shooting, the driver of a car on Lynn Haven Parkway near the Stumpy Lake area alerted 911 that the couple's infant child was unresponsive in the back seat. The child was declared dead at a hospital. Nearly 5 months later, the medical examiner's office has not determined the infant's cause of death, according to Virginia Beach prosecutors. Police have declined to answer questions about the child's death, citing the investigation. Friday was Lawrence's first court appearance in the case. He has a large scar across his forehead and an indentation on the side of his skull. He told Judge Aaron Cass he would stay with his sister in Memphis if freed on bond. But prosecutors argued Lawrence was a danger to himself and a flight risk. Cass declined to set bond. His next court date has not been scheduled. Lawrence and Forbes served in the Navy as third-class petty officers, according to their service records. Lawrence was an aviation ordnance man stationed at Naval Air Station Oceana, and Forbes served as a culinary specialist at Naval Station Norfolk. Forbes' son, according to an online obituary, was born in December in Norfolk.
1: And now some briefs from the nation and the world. Beginning in Warsaw, Poland, NATO's top military commander said that the alliance is, quote, ready to fight tonight if it is attacked, as European officials warned Russia could test NATO's defenses with increased covert attacks or a limited military incursion. European nations have in recent months faced an escalation of covert Russian activity, including an arson attack on an Estonian defense company and a failed attempt to attack a Ukrainian aircraft at a German airport. If Russia decides to attack NATO, the alliance will respond by using sensors, autonomous systems, and military force to stop any assault, NATO's Supreme Allied Commander, U.S. General Alexis Grinkevich, said in Warsaw on Monday. Grinkevich spoke at the Warsaw Security Forum to set out what he calls NATO's theory of victory. The NATO commander said he doesn't believe that a conflict is imminent or inevitable, and that the most effective way to preserve peace is to prepare for war and to maintain open lines of communication to resolve misunderstandings. Grinkevich provided no specific details about what kind of attack NATO is preparing for, nor where, nor with what kinds of forces. But outlining what a response to a Russian attack could look like, Grinkevich said that NATO's combined land, sea, and air forces will move to stop Moscow seizing territory and deny Russia the ability to hold ground. My theory of victory is simple, he told the Warsaw Conference. We will block the initial attack. If the attack persists, we will blunt it and prevent any enemy advance. And if required, we will break the enemy's forces and the operational warfighting system arrayed against us. This includes not just the attacking force, but anything and everything that supports, sustains, and controls it, he said. In recent weeks, senior European officials and intelligence services have warned that Russia may be planning to test the NATO alliance with increased covert attacks, or even an incursion after a spate of sabotage incidents across the continent. Denmark's Defense Intelligence Service specifically warned that Russia could use such tactics to split the NATO alliance. But at the same time, President Donald Trump has also sent shockwaves through Europe by agreeing to a deal to buy diesel from Russia in a bid to try to lower prices in the U.S. ahead of the midterm elections.
0: All right. I have another international... Well, no, actually, it's not. It's not international, but it's governmental. U.S. investigating TV networks pause on shared coverage of president. The Justice Department is investigating whether the major television networks, ABC, CBS, CNN, NBC, and Fox News, violated federal antitrust laws when the group briefly suspended their pooled coverage of President Donald Trump, according to six people with knowledge of the department's action. Officials from the Justice Department contacted the networks Friday and demanded communications and materials related to the White House TV pool, the people said. The pool is a long-standing system where the networks share the responsibility of providing video of the president and distributing it to other news outlets. Last month, the networks collectively suspended their pool footage of Trump for several days after the president barred CNN journalists from the White House grounds, which prevented CNN from participating in the pool. Video footage of some major events, including Trump's greeting of Chinese President Xi Jinping, was not carried by any major news station. In a statement Saturday, a Justice Department spokesperson, Emily Covington, described the five networks as having proudly boycotted covering White House events. Group boycotts among commercial competitors can violate the Sherman Act, a core antitrust law, Covington wrote. The antitrust division is simply investigating to determine whether these news organizations have violated the antitrust laws. The inquiry by the Justice Department is a profound escalation of the Trump administration's ongoing battles with the White House press corps. It also follows a pattern of the Trump administration using the levers of government against its perceived foes in the media. The Justice Department has subpoenaed reporters from the New York Times and seized a laptop from a Washington Post journalist. The investigation, which is still in its early stages, is being overseen by the department's civil division, led by Stanley Woodward, the associate attorney general and a former White House lawyer. Organized boycotts can be considered anti-competitive if they are aimed at achieving commercial objectives, but not if their primary objective is political speech, said William Kovacic, a former chair of the Federal Trade Commission. The critical ingredient in successful antitrust cases is to demonstrate that there is unmistakably a commercial motive, and the commercial motive predominates, Kovic said. And I don't think they would ever be able to do that here.
1: And now another item on Trump and the media. President Donald Trump must cancel any remaining television commercials paid for with millions of dollars in taxpayer money to promote his political message, a federal judge ordered, even as the administration said that the ad campaign was coming to an end. U.S. Judge, District Judge Jennifer L. Rashan in New York sided with a coalition that included the nonpartisan watchdog Common Cause that challenged the ads as an illegal misuse of funds. She told the administration to cancel any remaining ads, including any set to air Sunday night, in granting a temporary restraining order. Asked for comment, the White House referred to an October 5th social media post from Trump, in which he defended the taxpayer-funded ads as rather standard, but amid backlash, said he'd pay for them from his political fundraising. In a court filing late Saturday, the Justice Department argued that the temporary restraining order was unnecessary because the alleged offending conduct will end tomorrow. The Department of Homeland Security tapped $20 million in taxpayer money for the ads. Legal experts have suggested that violated a federal statute against congressionally appropriated money being used for publicity or propaganda, and potentially other laws.
0: I want my money back.
1: Isn't that a mess?
0: That is. Okay, so do we have... No, there's no obituaries today. You are listening to local, regional, and national highlights from the Daily Press, dated Tuesday, October 13th, 2026. We have another brief on another disappointing another disappointing decision. Golf course order. U.S. District Court Ana Reyes on Monday ordered a 24-hour halt to tree cutting at the East Potomac Golf Course, a historic D.C. course that has been part of President Donald Trump's plans to remake the city. Reyes issued the order after a tense three-hour hearing in which she blistered the government for having deceived her with its actions over the holiday weekend. The judge said that the 24-hour temporary order could be extended to 14 days if necessary. It was limited to one day while the government tries to find a key Trump administration official to discuss why a massive tree cutting at the park needed to occur over the holiday weekend, with little notification to plaintiffs in a lawsuit trying to halt renovation plans or to the judge. Reyes plans to hold another hearing Tuesday and wants to hear from Greg Wisher, Deputy Chief of Staff at the Interior Department. Wisher pushed for the work to be done urgently, according to testimony from Frank Lanz, Deputy Director of Operations for the National Park Service. So the trees are already cut down.
1: They are.
0: Yes, they are gone. So what punishment is there going to be? That's a shame.
1: It really is. I've got one quick article, too, from the business section. Since we read about the agreement that Mr. Trump had come to with Mr. Putin in order to lower diesel prices ahead of the midterm elections, a new pact that calls for Russia to boost the U.S. supply of diesel over the next few months is unlikely to make a dent in the painfully high prices at the pump or elsewhere, energy policy experts say. President Trump announced Friday that he'd struck a deal with President Vladimir Putin to immediately supply the U.S. more than 300,000 tons of diesel. That would be followed by an additional 500,000 tons in November, then 4 million more tons at some point after that. The deal marks a stark reversal of policy by the U.S., which from the start of Russia's war with Ukraine had banned imports of Russian oil, and comes at a time when the U.S. economy and consumers are being squeezed by a global rise in oil prices due to the eight-month-long U.S. war with Iran. The national average for a gallon of diesel in the U.S. hit a record high of $6.53 on September 22nd, according to the Motor Club AAA. It averaged nearly $6.28 a gallon on Friday, up from almost $3.68 this time last year. Diesel prices have hit records in Europe, too. Higher diesel prices mean more expensive transportation for a long list of everyday goods. It's because diesel is used for many freight and delivery networks, and some businesses have already passed along steeper costs to customers in the form of added fees on online orders and packages in the mail. Shoppers may feel more and more sticker shock, particularly in the grocery aisle. Perishable foods, like meat and produce, faced one of the most immediate strains of expensive diesel because they need to be hauled in and restocked frequently, or maybe harvested using farm equipment powered by the fuel. But energy policy experts on Friday expressed doubts that a boost in diesel supply from Russia will have any significant impact on oil prices, whether in the U.S. or globally. It's kind of shuffling deck chairs on the Titanic, said Michael Lynch, distinguished fellow at Energy Policy Research Foundation, a nonpartisan research institution. If we get diesel from Russia, basically it means that their existing customers are not going to get it, and they'll have to go somewhere else, and that'll keep the price basically where it is now. And while the White House may be counting on this move to give some relief at the pump, that's not a given. If Russia, which in July moved to ban diesel exports due to Ukrainian drone strikes on its refineries, now believes it's able to resume exports of diesel, then that will help stabilize global diesel prices, said David Sternoff of the Columbia Center on Global Energy Policy, However, prices are likely to remain elevated overall because a lot of refining capacity in the Middle East isn't available to the world market due to the disruptions in the Strait of Hormuz from the U.S.-Iran war. Refined products like diesel are still barely half of pre-war levels. It might take the edge off of prices, Sternoff said, but it won't substantially lower them.
0: Okay. So I think it's probably time to head on over to the opinion page. So the Virginia Pilot's editorial opinion is prioritizing health. Requiring schools to have an on-site nurse would aid students. Virginia should make sure there is a full-time licensed nurse in every one of its schools. The Commonwealth is close. More than 90% of Virginia schools have a licensed nurse on staff. As good as that statistic is, the lack of a nurse on site means that 8% to 9% of schools face a serious deficiency in the health care of their students. That's a gap that should be filled for the good of the students, their families, and communities, and the other professionals who work at the school. Fortunately, a first step has been taken toward the 100% goal. Late in September, speakers and members of the School Health Services Committee spoke favorably of a proposal that could go to the General Assembly during its next session. It would require school boards to have at least one licensed school nurse in each school building, or for every 325 students. Even though the Commonwealth has surpassed the 90% mark for licensed nurses in schools, closing the remaining gap won't be easy. Employing a full-time nurse in every school takes money that some school systems don't have, and it assumes that they can even find nurses willing to accept jobs in every school given the shortage of nurses across the Commonwealth. Aware of the realities, the committee proposes that, if approved, its policy would not take effect until July 1, 2028. The proposal, as it stands now, also offers school districts two-year waivers if they make a good-faith effort to hire sufficient nurses but can't find good applicants. Commonwealth officials must also support ongoing efforts to attract more people to nursing careers and help them pay for education and licensing. They will need to get the word out about the importance of nurses in public schools and work to help school systems pay school nurses competitive salaries. It would be hard to overstate the importance of having a qualified nurse in every school. Nurses, of course, deal with injuries, fevers, illnesses, and other medical problems that arise during the school day. They may face life-threatening emergencies. But day after day, school nurses have much more to do. They help students manage chronic, complex medical conditions, making sure they get the medications and attention they need while keeping up with schoolwork. They notice problems and make sure children get needed medical help before an emergency arises. Nurses keep an eye on mental as well as physical health. A nurse on staff can mean lower rates of absenteeism. School nurses often play a role in community activities that support health. In schools without a full-time nurse, teachers and administrators may have to handle any clinical needs that arise, adding work for which they are not qualified to their already full schedules. Some systems now have nurses who travel among the schools that lack full-time positions. Obviously, it's more effective to have one professional in place who knows the students and can deal with whatever needs arise. Having a licensed nurse on staff in a school enables students and faculty to focus on learning and other school activities. There are many strong arguments for requiring a license. Full-time nurse in every Virginia school. The state's School Health Services Committee has started the process by seriously considering a strong legislative proposal to that effect. When the committee meets again November 18th, it should vote to send the proposal on to the legislature. In turn, legislators should work to overcome obstacles and make that plan a reality. First, they should approve the proposal. Then they should make sure Virginia has nurses available to fill these essential jobs and that school systems have the necessary financial resources. Physical and mental health go hand in hand with academic progress. When Virginia's children are spending their days in the Commonwealth education system, they need qualified nurses on hand so that whatever their needs, they are cared for in a way that enables them to learn safely.
1: And now, Mr. Trump and his energy policies are the subject of our guest editorial by Tom Wallace of Virginia Beach, a former vice president for academic affairs at Old Dominion University. President Donald Trump's Iran war has crippled the world's distribution of oil, thereby creating worldwide havoc and social and economic instability. In April 2025, Trump, ignoring the advancements of more efficient, effective, and inexpensive renewable energy sources, issued an executive order declaring an alleged national energy emergency. However, his new policy was reinvigorating America's beautiful clean coal industry. It provides $625 million to upgrade and extend the lifetime of existing obsolete coal-fired power plants, $3 billion to $6 billion to reduce toxic exhaust, and it opens 13 million acres of federal land for coal mining leases. Also, the Environmental Protection Agency indicated that it would repeal dozens of regulations established by the Biden administration intended to curb carbon dioxide, mercury, and other pollutants from coal plants. It also revised regulations limiting wastewater pollution from power plants that industry found costly. It's unclear how the Trump administration can revitalize the coal industry. During his first term, about 100 coal power plants closed as utilities switched to natural gas, wind, and solar power. While coal plants once generated nearly half of America's electricity, they produced only 16% in 2024. According to a 2025 Congressional Research Service report, between 2000 and 2012, coal consumption in the United States remained approximately 1 billion tons a year. But by 2024, consumption had declined to 400 million tons, a 64% reduction since 2007. Statista reported that between 2010 and 2020, U.S. coal mining jobs declined from 86,000 to 42,000. And by March 2025, solar energy became the fastest expanding source of electricity at 9.2%. The Renewable Energy Institute reported that from 2023 to 2026, America's renewable energy landscape shifted appreciably as solar, wind, and storage batteries increased to more than 90% of the nation's new energy capacity. Furthermore, between 2005 and 2025, U.S. solar and wind-generated electricity increased from 1% to 19%. By 2024, wind and solar reached 17% for the first time, surpassing that of coal at 15%. The U.S. Energy Information Administration reported that renewable energy sources generated a quarter, that's 26%, of the nation's electricity in 2025. So as the coal industry was collapsing, new renewable energy sources were thriving. Yet the Trump administration rescinded billions of dollars of energy-related contracts allocated by the Biden administration, including $7.5 billion Department of Energy clean energy grants supporting 223 projects, $53 billion for wind and solar projects, $27 billion for the Greenhouse Gas Reduction Fund, $6 billion for electrical vehicle and battery funding. Trump's irrational, politically inspired promotion of his so-called beautiful coal policy also ignores renewable energy achievements of other nations. Norway is 98% renewable. Denmark expects to be almost 100% renewable by 2030. In 2023, China became the global leader for the installation of solar and wind energy, more installations than all other nations combined. In the early 21st century, China initiated a plan to electrify its transportation and industrial sectors, resulting in the reduction of oil consumption by more than a billion barrels a day. Wisely, unlike America, China understands the obvious advantages and importance of wind and solar energy. Trump's irrational claims that wind and solar energy are from, quote, unreliable foreign-controlled energy sources, and that windmills interfere with radar systems are false. However, his motivation for eliminating Biden administration funding for renewable energy policies is clear. His donors comprehend and greatly fear the inevitable future of renewable energy sources, substantially reducing coal and oil consumption and corporate profits. Accordingly, in 2024, at a gathering of donors at Trump's Florida home, it was not surprising that Trump requested campaign donations of $1 billion. Trump benefits from coal industry donations. Since 2012, 90% of the coal industry's political contributions have gone to the Republican Party. And now let's go over and see what our readers have to say.
0: Okay, so the first one is titled No to Merger, and it's regarding a story that was on page A2 of on October 7th. Regarding the lieutenant governor opposes merger of Dominion Next Era. I agree with Lieutenant Governor Ghazala Hashmi that the Dominion Next Era merger is a very bad idea that will ultimately result in increased costs for Virginians. Her report that indicates Next Era intends to accelerate infrastructure for data centers regardless of whether it is the least cost option is particularly concerning. Virginians shouldn't have to end up paying higher rates because of the bad decisions made in other states, especially states such as Florida and South Carolina. I am 100% opposed to this merger. The state should focus on compelling data centers to build their own electricity infrastructure and sources for cooling their servers that don't tap into regional freshwater sources. Building data centers near desalination plants that they can build near oceans is one alternative. There are options that don't result in increased electricity costs for Virginia, for Virginians. And that is signed Christina Ann Knight from Newport News.
1: And let's see our next letter with regard to Rob Whitman. With early voting underway, now is our chance to slam the brakes on President Donald Trump's disastrous presidency by turning out the lawmakers who've enabled him. That includes U.S. Representative Rob Whitman in Virginia's 1st Congressional District. Time and again, Whitman has failed to join congressional efforts to rein Trump in. Last year, Whitman voted for H.R. 1, informally known as the One Big Beautiful Bill Act, which applied deep cuts to Medicaid, Affordable Care subsidies, and the Supplemental Nutrition Assistance Program, SNAP, formerly known as food stamps. The result, food, and health care have become unaffordable for thousands in Mr. Whitman's district. In February, Whitman voted against terminating Trump's tariffs on Canada, our closest ally and largest trading partner. Trump's tariffs have driven up prices on groceries and other necessities to unsustainable levels. In March, Whitman voted against the War Powers Resolution, which would have blocked Trump from continuing his senseless and illegal Iran war. Americans feel the effects of Trump's war every time you fill your gas tank and pay the skyrocketing prices that resulted from Iran's attacks on ships in the Strait of Hormuz. There's a common theme here. Whitman's enabling of Trump's agenda has hit us all where it hurts, in the pocketbook. After nearly two decades in office as a do-nothing backbencher, it's past time for Whitman to go. Vote for Shannon Taylor, a tough-on-crime prosecutor who favors a 12-year limit on House terms and a ban on stock trading by members of Congress. This is signed by William Sizemore of James City County.
0: And our last one is titled Concern for My Country. Since 2025, I have waited, watched, and hoped that the Virginia Republican representatives would go on record to stand for the Constitution and the rule of law whenever and by whomever it is violated. But that has not happened. Not one of our Republican representatives have opposed this president and administration, and consequently, we are witnessing the destruction of our republic. So much of it has been shattered, it's hard to identify anything resembling what has been our way of life and governance for 250 years. Cruelty to families and individuals is committed before our eyes. The sovereignty of other countries is violated in our names and without our consent. All this mayhem has disrupted our lives and the lives of people around the world. Longtime allies have turned away from us. I believe America is more imperiled now than at any other time since World War II. Citizens are in a world of hurt. The world community is agape at a once great nation teetering on destruction, with a president who is incoherent, threatening, and craves praise. I've lived eight decades, and never have I witnessed anything like this tragic spectacle. And this is signed Susan Lee Feathers, Virginia Beach.
1: Well, with the elections coming up in a little less than a month, we'll probably have a lot more letters of this kind. I'm going to turn to the lead sports item because it is a fairly important step that might interest many of our listeners. James Madison University is leaving the Sun Belt Conference for the American Conference, continuing a rapid ascent since joining the Football Bowl subdivision for the 2022 season. JMU will join the American Conference no later than July 1st, 2028, the school announced yesterday. The Board of Visitors voted unanimously to authorize the university to apply for and accept an invitation for membership in the American Conference, and we did so with tremendous confidence and excitement for this university's future, said the rector. The American Conference is the right home for James Madison University academically, competitively, and geographically. This conference is where our academic peers compete. They will have a shared vision for the future. It's where our alumni live and work, and where our student athletes will thrive. The American Conference has 13 full-time members: Alabama, Birmingham, Charlotte, East Carolina, Florida Atlantic, Memphis, North Texas, Rice, South Florida, Temple, Texas San Antonio, Tulane, Tulsa, and Wichita State. In football, the conference also includes Army and Navy. JMU's move robs Old Dominion of its most heated and only in-state Sun Belt rival.
0: All right, so are we taking a trip over to Pet World for right now?
1: That sounds
0: okay.
1: Good to me.
0: All right, I can, you know, we can do a little story. And if there's anything left at the, or any time left at the end, I think we have some history bites that we can do. So, dear Kathy, my one-year-old Siamese rescue cat, Lilibet, has developed some rambunctious behavior. She follows me everywhere but constantly bites at my feet, tries to trip me on the stairs, I have a broken foot to prove it, and climbs the window screens. I am careful not to let her get outside. Right now, she doesn't settle down enough to sleep with me. She has always been the perfect kitten. Is this typical behavior for a cat her age, and how long will it last? She is eating fine and has no litter box problems. And that is signed Anne from Plainville, Connecticut. Dear Anne, Lilibet has entered the feline equivalent of the teenage years. At 1 year old, she may look like a grown cat, but she has still plenty of youthful energy and a strong drive to chase, pounce, climb, and explore. Young cats commonly engage in predatory style play, and moving feet can be especially tempting targets. You can redirect much of that energy into more appropriate activities. Try giving Lilibet several short, vigorous play sessions throughout the day. Using a wand or fishing pole style toy, she can chase, leap after, and eventually catch. Letting her complete that sequence is important. Puzzle feeders, climbing structures, and rotating toys can also give her more ways to use her brain and body, which help wear her out. I would pay particular attention to the foot biting and weaving around your ankles, because as your broken foot demonstrates, this has become a safety issue. Before you start walking, toss a few treats or a favorite toy across the room, or use a wand toy held way away from your body to engage her somewhere else. Then walk away once her attention is focused on the toy or the treat. Over time, this can help shift her attention away from your feet and onto more appropriate things to chase. For the screen climbing, give her a tall, sturdy cat tree placed near a window to satisfy the urge to climb. You may need to temporarily block access to the screens while she learns that there are better places to exercise her climbing skills. As for when she will settle down, there isn't a birthday when someone flips the calm cat switch, but you should see her energy level gradually change as she matures. Rather than waiting for Lilibet to outgrow the behavior, help her learn where all that enthusiasm belongs. Don't worry if she isn't ready to sleep with you. A cat who follows you around the house is already telling you she enjoys being near you. She may eventually decide your bed is the perfect place to sleep, or she may simply have other ideas about bedtime. Cats are nocturnal, and it can take time for some cats to get the message that nighttime is for sleeping. Because this represents a noticeable change in behavior, however, mention it to your veterinarian, especially if the biting seems aggressive rather than playful, or you notice other physical or behavioral changes. Pain and medical problems can sometimes contribute to sudden changes in behavior. For now, though, it sounds like you may have a healthy young cat with a serious case of the zoomies. Your job is to give those zoomies somewhere safer to land.
1: That's good. Thank you. And now I think we'll come to a close. 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
0: Amanda Rankin.
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2: 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All of our readers at the WHRO Voice are volunteers. My name is Anne Marie Lyons. Today, I will be reading three short stories in celebration of Halloween. We will be reading The Signal Man by Charles Dickens, The Boarded Window by Ambrose Bierce, and The Cats of Ulthar by H.P. Lovecraft. All three stories are in the public domain. I will be reading them to you from the AmericanLiterature.com website, which was copyrighted in 2022. And now we will listen to The Signal Man by Charles Dickens, which was originally published in 1866. Halloa! Below there! When he heard a voice thus calling to him, he was standing at the door of his box, with a flag in his hand, furled round its short pole. One would have thought, considering the nature of the ground, that he could not have doubted from what quarter the voice came. But instead of looking up to where I stood on the top of the steep, cutting nearly over his head, he turned himself about and looked down the line. There was something remarkable in his manner of doing so, though I could not have said for my life what. But I know it was remarkable enough to attract my notice, even though his figure was foreshortened and shadowed, down in the deep trench, and mine was high above him, so steeped in the glow of an angry sunset, that I had shaded my eyes with my hand before I saw him at all. Halloa! Below! From looking down the line, he turned himself about again, and raising his eyes, saw my figure high above him. "Is there any path by which I can come down and speak to you?" He looked up at me without replying, and I looked down at him without pressing him too soon with a repetition of my idle question. Just then there came a vague vibration in the earth and air, quickly changing into a violent pulsation, and an oncoming rush that caused me to start back, as though it had force to draw me down. When such vapor as rose to my height from this rapid train had passed me and was skimming away over the landscape, I looked down again and saw him refurling the flag he had shown while the train went by. I repeated my inquiry. After a pause, during which he seemed to regard me with fixed attention, he motioned with his rolled-up flag towards a point on my level, some 200 or 300 yards distant. I called down to him, "All right," and made for that point. There, by dint of looking closely about me, I found a rough zigzag descending path notched out, which I followed. The cutting was extremely deep and unusually precipitate. It was made through a clammy stone that became oozier and wetter as I went down. For these reasons, I found the way long enough to give me time to recall a singular air of reluctance or compulsion with which he had pointed out the path. When I came down low enough upon the zigzag descent to see him again, I saw that he was standing between the rails on the way by which the train had lately passed, in an attitude as if he were waiting for me to appear. He had his left hand at his chin, and the left elbow rested on his right hand, crossed over his breast. His attitude was one of such expectation and watchfulness that I stopped a moment, wondering at it. I resumed my downward way, and stepping out upon the level of the railroad, and drawing nearer to him, saw that he was a dark, sallow man, with a dark beard and rather heavy eyebrows. His post was in as solitary and dismal a place as ever I saw. On either side, a dripping wet wall of jagged stone, excluding all view but a strip of sky. The perspective one way only a crooked prolongation of this great dungeon. The shorter perspective in the other direction, terminating in a gloomy red light, and the gloomier entrance to a black tunnel, in whose massive architecture there was a barbarous, depressing, and forbidding air. So little sunlight ever found its way to this spot that it had an earthy, deadly smell, and so much cold wind rushed through it that it struck chill to me, as if I had left the natural world. Before he stirred, I was near enough to him to have touched him. Not even then, removing his eyes from mine, he stepped back one step and lifted his hand. This was a lonesome post to occupy, I had said, and it had riveted my attention when I looked down from up yonder. A visitor was a rarity, I should suppose. Not an unwelcome rarity, I hoped. In me, he merely saw a man who had been shut up within narrow limits all his life, and who, being at last set free, had a newly awakened interest in these great works.

He merely saw a man who had been shut up within narrow limits all his life, and who, being at last set free, had a newly awakened interest in these great works. To such purpose I spoke to him, but I am far from sure of the terms I used, for, besides that I am not happy in opening any conversation, there was something in the man that daunted me. He directed a most curious look towards the red light near the tunnel's mouth, and looked all about it as if something were missing from it, and then looked at me. That light was part of his charge, was it not? He answered in a low voice, "Don't you know it is?" The monstrous thought came into my mind as I perused the fixed eyes and the saturnine face that this was a spirit, not a man. I have speculated since whether there may have been infection in his mind. In my turn, I stepped back, but in making the action, I detected in his eyes some latent fear of me. This put the monstrous thought to flight. "You look at me," I said, forcing a smile, "as if you had a dread of me." "I was doubtful," he returned, "whether I had seen you before." "Where?" He pointed to the red light he had looked at. "There," I said. Intently watchful of me, he replied, but without sound, "Yes." My good fellow, what should I do there? However, be that as it may, I never was there, you may swear. "I think I may," he rejoined. "Yes, I am sure I may." His manner cleared, like my own. He replied to my remarks with readiness and in well-chosen words. Had he much to do there? Yes, that was to say, he had enough responsibility to bear. But exactness and watchfulness were what was required of him, and of actual work, manual labor, he had next to none. To change that signal, to trim those lights, and to turn this iron handle now and then, was all he had to do under that head. Regardless, those many long and lonely hours of which I seemed to make so much, he could only say that the routine of his life had shaped itself into that form, and he had grown used to it. He had taught himself a language down here, if only to know it by sight, and to have formed his own crude ideas of its pronunciation could be called learning it. He had also worked at fractions and decimals, and tried a little algebra. But he was, and had been as a boy, a poor hand at figures. Was it necessary for him, when on duty, always to remain in that channel of damp air, and could he never rise into the sunshine from between those high stone walls? Why, that depended upon times and circumstances. Under some conditions, there would be less upon the line than under others, and the same held good as to certain hours of the day and night. In bright weather, he did choose occasions for getting a little above these lower shadows, but being at all times liable to be called by his electric bell, and at such times listening for it with redoubled anxiety, the relief was less than I would suppose. He took me into his box, where there was a fire, a desk for an official book in which he had to make certain entries, a telegraphic instrument with its dial, face, and needles, and the little bell of which he had spoken. On my trusting that he would excuse the remark that he had been well educated, and, I hoped I might say without offense, perhaps educated above that station, he observed that instances of slight incongruity in such wise would rarely be found wanting among large bodies of men, that he had heard it was so in workhouses, in the police force, even in that last desperate resource, the army, and that he knew it was so, more or less, in any great railway staff. He had been, when young, if I could believe it, sitting in that hut, he scarcely could, a student of natural philosophy, and had attended lectures. But he had run wild, misused his opportunities, gone down, and never risen again. He had no complaint to offer about that. He had made his bed, and he lay upon it. It was far too late to make another.
All that I have here condensed, he said in a quiet manner, with his grave dark regards divided between me and the fire. He threw in the word sir from time to time, and especially when he referred to his youth, as though to request

0: seems to me to understand that he claimed to be nothing but what I found him. He was several times interrupted by the little bell and had to read off messages and send replies. Once he had to stand without the door and display a flag as a train passed and make some verbal communication to the driver. In the discharge of his duties, I observed him to be remarkably exact and vigilant, breaking off his discourse at a syllable and remaining silent until what he had to do was done. In a word, I should have set this man down as one of the safest of men to be employed in that capacity, but for the circumstance that while he was speaking to me, he twice broke off with a fallen color, turned his face towards the little bell when it did not ring, opened the door of the hut, which was kept shut to exclude the unhealthy damp, and looked out towards the red light near the mouth of the tunnel. On both of those occasions, he came back to the fire with the inexplicable air upon him which I had remarked without being able to define when we were so far asunder. Said I, when I rose to leave him, "You almost make me think that I have met with a contented man." I am afraid I must acknowledge that I said it to lead him on. "I believe I used to be so," he rejoined, in the low voice in which he had first spoken. "But I am troubled, sir. I am troubled." He would have recalled the words if he could. He had said them, however, and I took them up quickly. "With what? What is your trouble?" "It is very difficult to impart, sir. It is very, very difficult to speak of. If ever you make me another visit, I will try to tell you."
1: "But I expressly intend to make you another visit. Say, when shall it be?"
0: "I go off early in the morning, and I shall be on again at 10 tomorrow night, sir."
1: "I will come at 11.
0: He thanked me and went out the door with me. "I'll show my white light, sir," he said, in his peculiar low voice, "till you have found the way up. When you have found it, don't call out. And when you are at the top, don't call out." His manner seemed to make the place strike colder to me, but I said no more than, "Very well. And when you come down tomorrow night, don't call out. Let me ask you a parting question. What made you cry, 'Halloa, below there,' tonight?"
1: "Heaven knows," said I. "I cried something to that effect."
0: "Not to that effect, sir. Those were the very words. I know them well."
1: "Okay, I admit those were the very words. I said them, no doubt, because I saw you below."
0: "For no other reason?"
1: "What other reason could I possibly have?"
0: "You had no feeling that they were conveyed to you in any supernatural way?"
1: "No."
0: He wished me good night and held up his light. I walked by the side of the down line of rails, with a very disagreeable sensation of a train coming behind me, until I found the path. It was easier to mount than to descend, and I got back to my inn without any adventure. Punctual to my appointment, I placed my foot on the first notch of the zigzag next night, as the distant clocks were striking 11. He was waiting for me at the bottom, with his white light on. "I have not called out," I said, when we came close together. "May I speak now?"
1: "By all means, sir."
0: "Good night, then, and here's my hand."
1: "Good night, sir, and here's mine."
0: With that, we walked side by side to his box, entered it, closed the door, and sat down by the fire.
1: "I have made up my mind, sir," he began,
0: bending forward as soon as we were seated, and speaking in a tone but a little above a whisper,
1: "that you shall not have to ask me twice what troubles me. I took you for someone else yesterday evening. That troubles me."
0: "That mistake?"
1: "No, that someone else."
0: "Well, who is it?"
1: "I don't know."
0: "Like me?"
1: "I don't know. I never saw the face. The left arm is across the face, and the right arm is waved, violently waved, this way."
0: I followed his action with my eyes, and it was the action of an arm gesticulating with the utmost passion and vehemence, "For God's sake, clear the way."
1: "One moonlight night," said the man, "I was sitting here when I heard a voice cry, 'Halloa, below there!' I started up, looked from that door, and saw this someone else standing by the red light near the tunnel, waving as I just now showed you. The voice seemed hoarse with shouting, and it cried, "Look out! Look out!" And then again, "Halloa! Below there! Look out!" I caught up my lamp, turned it on red, and ran towards the figure, calling, "What's wrong? What has happened? Where?" It stood just outside the blackness of the tunnel. I advanced so close upon it that I wondered at its keeping the sleeve across its eyes. I ran right up at it, and my hand stretched out to pull the sleeve away, when it was gone. "Into the tunnel?" said I. "No, I ran on into the tunnel, 500 yards. I stopped and held my lamp above my head and saw the figures of the measured distance, and saw the wet stains stealing down the walls and trickling through the arch. I ran out again faster than I had run in, for I had a mortal abhorrence of the place upon me, and I looked all around the red light with my own red light, and I went up the iron ladder to the gallery atop of it, and I came down again and ran back here. I telegraphed both ways. An alarm has been given. Is anything wrong?" The answer came back both ways, "All well." Resisting the slow touch of a frozen finger tracing out my spine, I showed him how this figure must be a deception of his sense of sight, and how that figures, originating in disease of the delicate nerves that minister to the functions of the eye, were known to have often troubled patients, some of whom had become conscious of the nature of their affliction, and had even proved it by experiments upon themselves. "As to an imaginary cry," said I, "do but listen for a moment to the wind in this unnatural valley while we speak so low, and to the wild harp it makes of the telegraph wires." "That was all very well," he had returned, after we had sat listening for a while, "and he ought to know something of the wind and the wires, he who so often passed long winter nights there, alone and watching. But he would beg to remark that he had not finished." I asked his pardon, and he slowly added these words, touching my arm: "Within 6 hours after the appearance, the memorable accident on this line happened, and within 10 hours the dead and wounded were brought along through the tunnel over the spot where the figure had stood." A disagreeable shudder crept over me, but I did my best against it. It was not to be denied, I rejoined, that this was a remarkable coincidence, calculated deeply to impress his mind. But it was unquestionable that remarkable coincidences did continually occur, and they must be taken into account in dealing with such a subject. Though, to be sure, I must admit, I added, for I thought I saw that he was going to bring the objection to bear upon me, men of common sense did not allow much for coincidences in making the ordinary calculations of life. He again begged to remark that he had not finished. I again begged his pardon for being betrayed into interruptions. "This," he said, again laying his hand upon my arm and glancing over his shoulder with hollow eyes, "was just a year ago, 6 or 7 months past, and I had recovered from the surprise and shock, when one morning, as the day was breaking, I, standing at the door, looked towards the red light and saw the spectre again." He stopped, with a fixed look at me. "Did it cry out?" "No, it was silent." "Did it wave its arm?" "No, it leaned against the shaft of the light, with both hands before the face, like this." Once more I followed his action with my eyes. It was an action of mourning. I have seen such an attitude in stone figures on tombs. "Did you go up to it?" "I came in and sat down, partly to collect my thoughts, partly because it turned me faint. When I went to the door again, daylight was above me, and the ghost was gone." "But nothing followed? Nothing came of this?" He touched me on the arm with his forefinger twice or thrice, giving a ghastly nod each time. "That very day, as a train came out of the tunnel, I noticed at a carriage window on my side what looked like a confusion of hands and heads, and something waved. I saw it, just in time to signal the driver, 'Stop!' He shut off and put his brake on, but the train drifted past here 150 yards or more. I ran after it, and as I went along, heard terrible screams and cries. A beautiful young lady had died instantaneously in one of the compartments, and was brought in here and laid down on this floor between us. Involuntarily, I pushed my chair back as I looked from the boards at which he pointed to himself. "True, sir, true, precisely as it happened, so I tell it to you." I could think of nothing to say, to any purpose, and my mouth was very dry. The wind and the wires took up the story with a long, lamenting wail. He resumed, "Now, sir, mark this, and judge how my mind is troubled. The spectre came back a week ago. Ever since, it has been there, now and again, by fits and starts. At the light? At the danger light. What does it seem to do?" He repeated, if possible, with increased passion and vehemence, that former gesticulation of, "For God's sake, clear the way." Then he went on, "I have no peace or rest for it. It calls for me, for many minutes together, in an agonized manner, 'Below there! Look out! Look out!' It stands waving to me. It rings my little bell." I caught at that. "Did it ring your bell yesterday evening when I was here, and you went to the door?" "Twice." "Why, see," said I, "how your imagination misleads you. My eyes were on the bell, and my ears were open to the bell, and if I am a living man, it did not ring at those times. No, nor at any other time, except when it was rung in the natural course of physical things by the station communicating with you." He shook his head. "I have never made a mistake as to that yet, sir. I have never confused the spectre's ring with the man's. The ghost ring is a strange vibration in the bell that it derives from nothing else, and I have not asserted that the bell stirs to the eye. I don't wonder that you failed to hear it, but I heard it."
0: "And did the spectre seem to be there when you looked out?"
1: "It was there."
0: "Both times?"
1: He repeated firmly, "Both times."
0: "Will you come to the door with me and look for it now?"
1: He bit his underlip as though he were somewhat unwilling, but arose. I opened the door and stood on the step while he stood in the driveway. There was the danger light. There was the dismal mouth of the tunnel. There were the high, wet stone walls of the cutting. There were the stars above them. "Do you see it?" I asked him, taking particular note of his face. His eyes were prominent and strained, but not very much more so, perhaps, than my own had been when I had directed them earnestly towards the same spot.
2: "No," he answered, "it is not there."
0: "Agreed," said I. We went in again, shut the door, and resumed our seats. I was thinking how best to improve this advantage, if it might be called one, when he took up the conversation in such a matter-of-course way, so assuming that there could be no serious question of fact between us, that I felt myself placed in the weakest of positions.
2: "By this time you will fully understand, sir," he said, "that what troubles me so dreadfully is the question, what does the spectre mean?"
1: I was not sure, I told him, that I did fully understand.
2: "What is its warning against?"
1: he said, ruminating, with his eyes on the fire, and only by times turning them on me.
2: "What is the danger? Where is the danger? There is danger overhanging somewhere on the line. Some dreadful calamity will happen. It is not to be doubted this third time, after what has gone before. But surely this is a cruel haunting of me. What can I do?"
1: He pulled out his handkerchief and wiped the drops from his heated forehead.
2: "If I telegraph danger on either side of me, or on both, I can give no reason for it," he went on, wiping the palms of his hands. "I should get into trouble and do no good. They would think I was mad. This is the way it would work. Message, danger, take care. Answer, what danger? Where? Message, don't know, but for God's sake, take care. They would displace me. What else could they do?"
1: His pain of mind was most pitiable to see. It was the mental torture of a conscientious man, oppressed beyond endurance by an unintelligible responsibility involving life. "When it first stood under the danger light," he went on, putting his dark hair back from his head and drawing his hands outward across and across his temples in an extremity of feverish distress, "why not tell me where that accident was to happen, if it must happen? Why not tell me how it could be averted, if it could have been averted? When on its second coming it hid its face, why not tell me instead she is going to die, let them keep her at home? If it came on those two occasions, only to show me that its warnings were true, and so to prepare me for the third, why not warn me plainly now? And I, Lord help me, a mere poor signal man on this solitary station, why not go to somebody with credit to be believed and power to act? When I saw him in this state, I saw that for the poor man's sake, as well as for the public safety, what I had to do for the time was to compose his mind. Therefore, setting aside all question of reality or unreality between us, I represented it to him that whoever thoroughly discharged his duty must do well, and that at least it was his comfort that he understood his duty, though he did not understand these confounding appearances. In this effort, I succeeded far better than in the attempt to reason him out of his conviction. He became calm. The occupations incidental to his post, as the night advanced, began to make larger demands on his attention, and I left him at 2 in the morning. I had offered to stay through the night, but he would not hear about it. That I more than once looked back at the red light as I ascended the pathway, that I did not like the red light, and that I should have slept but poorly if my bed had been under it, I see no reason to conceal. Nor did I like the two sequences of the accident and the dead girl. I see no reason to conceal that either. But what ran most in my thoughts was the consideration how ought I to act, having become the recipient of this disclosure. I had proved the man to be intelligent, vigilant, painstaking, and exact. But how long might he remain so in that state of mind? Though in a subordinate position, still he held a most important trust. And would I, for instance, like to stake my own life on the chances of his continuing to execute it with precision? Unable to overcome a feeling that there would be something treacherous in my communicating what he had told me to his superiors in the company, without first being plain with himself and proposing a middle course to him, I ultimately resolved to offer to accompany him, otherwise keeping his secret for the present, to the wisest medical practitioner we could hear of in those parts, and to take his opinion. A change in his time of duty would come round next night, he had apprised me, and he would be off an hour or two after sunrise, and on again soon after sunset. I had appointed to return accordingly. Next evening was a lovely evening, and I walked out early to enjoy it. The sun was not yet quite down when I traversed the field path near the top of the deep cutting. I would extend my walk for an hour, I said to myself, half an hour on and half an hour back, and it would then be time to go to my signal man's box. Before pursuing my stroll, I stepped to the brink and mechanically looked down from the point from which I had first seen him. I cannot describe the thrill that seized upon me when, close at the mouth of the tunnel, I saw the appearance of a man, with his left sleeve across his eyes, passionately waving his right arm. The nameless horror that oppressed me passed in a moment, for in a moment I saw that this appearance of a man was a man, indeed, and that there was a little group of other men standing at a short distance, to whom he seemed to be rehearsing the gesture he made. The danger light was not yet lighted. Against its shaft, a little low hut, entirely new to me, had been made of some wooden supports and tarpaulin. It looked no bigger than a bed. With an irresistible sense that something was wrong, with a flashing, self-reproachful fear that fatal mischief had come of my leaving the man there and causing no one to be sent to overlook or correct what he did, I descended the notched path with all the speed I could make. "What is the matter?" I asked the men.
2: "Signalman killed this morning, sir."
1: "Not the man belonging to that box?"
2: "Yes, sir."
1: "Not the man I know?"
2: "You will recognize him, sir, if you knew him,"
1: said the man, who spoke for the others, solemnly uncovering his own head and raising an end of the tarpaulin,
2: "for his face is quite composed."
1: "Oh, how did this happen? How did this happen?" I asked, turning from one to another as the hut closed in again.
2: "He was cut down by an engine, sir. No man in England knew his work better. But somehow he was not clear of the outer rail. It was just at broad day. He had struck the light and had the lamp in his hand. As the engine came out of the tunnel, his back was towards her, and she cut him down. That man drove her and was showing how it happened. Show that gentleman, Tom."
1: The man, who wore a rough dark dress, stepped back to his former place at the mouth of the tunnel.
2: "Come round the curve in the tunnel, sir," he said. "I saw him at the end, like as if I saw him down a perspective glass. There was no time to check speed, and I knew him to be very careful, as he didn't seem to take heed of the whistle. I shut it off when we were running down upon him, and called to him as loud as I could call."
1: "Well, what did you say?"
2: "I said, 'Below there! Look out! Look out! For God's sake, clear the way!'"
1: I started.
2: "Ah, it was a dreadful time, sir. I never left off calling to him. I put this arm before my eyes not to see, and I waved this arm to the last, but it was no use."
1: Without prolonging the narrative to dwell on any one of its curious circumstances more than on any other, I may, in closing it, point out the coincidence that the warning of the engine driver included, not only the words which the unfortunate signalman had repeated to me as haunting him, but also the words which I myself, not he, had attached, and that only in my own mind, to the gesticulation he had imitated. And that was The Signalman by Charles Dickens. And now we will read The Boarded Window by Ambrose Bierce, which was originally published in 1891. In 1830, only a few miles away from what is now the great city of Cincinnati, lay an immense and almost unbroken forest. The whole region was sparsely settled by people of the frontier, restless souls who no sooner had hewn fairly habitable homes out of the wilderness and attained to that degree of prosperity which today we should call indigence than, impelled by some mysterious impulse of their nature, they abandoned all and pushed farther westward to encounter new perils and privations in the effort to regain the meager comforts which they had voluntarily renounced. Many of them had already forsaken that region for the remoter settlements, but among those remaining was one who had been of those first arriving. He lived alone in a house of logs, surrounded on all sides by the great forest, of whose gloom and silence he seemed a part, for no one had ever known him to smile nor speak a needless word. His simple wants were supplied by the sale or barter of skins of wild animals in the river town, for not a thing did he grow upon the land, which, if needful, he might have claimed by right of undisturbed possession. There were evidences of improvement. A few acres of ground immediately about the house had once been cleared of its trees, the decayed stumps of which were half concealed by the new growth that had been suffered to repair the ravage wrought by the axe. Apparently, the man's zeal for agriculture had burned with a failing flame, expiring in penitential ashes. The little log house, with its chimney of sticks, its roof of warping clapboards weighted with traversing poles, and its chinking of clay, had a single door and directly opposite a window.
0: The latter, however, was boarded up. Nobody could remember a time when it was not, and none knew why it was so closed. Certainly not because of the occupants' dislike of light and air, for on those rare occasions when a hunter had passed that lonely spot, the recluse had commonly been seen sunning himself on his doorstep, if heaven had provided sunshine for his need. I fancy there are few persons living today who ever knew the secret of that window, but I am one, as you shall see. The man's name was said to be Murlock. He was apparently 70 years old, actually about 50. Something besides years had a hand in his aging. His hair and long, full beard were white, his gray, lusterless eyes sunken. His face singularly seamed with wrinkles, which appeared to belong to two intersecting systems. In figure, he was tall and spare, with a stoop of the shoulders, a burden-bearer. I never saw him. These particulars I learned from my grandfather, from whom also I got the man's story when I was a lad. He had known him when living nearby in that early day. One day, Murlock was found in his cabin, dead. It was not a time and place for coroners and newspapers, and I suppose it was agreed that he had died from natural causes, or I should have been told, or should remember. I know only that with what was probably a sense of the fitness of things, the body was buried near the cabin, alongside the grave of his wife, who had preceded him by so many years that local tradition had retained hardly a hint of her existence. That closes the final chapter of this true story, excepting indeed the circumstance that many years afterward, in company with an equally intrepid spirit, I penetrated to the place and ventured near enough to the ruined cabin to throw a stone against it, and ran away to avoid the ghost which every well-informed boy thereabout knew haunted the spot. But there is an earlier chapter, that supplied by my grandfather. When Murlock built his cabin and began laying sturdily about with his axe to hew out a farm, the rifle, meanwhile, his means of support, he was young, strong, and full of hope. In that eastern country whence he came, he had married, as was the fashion, a young woman in all ways worthy of his honest devotion, who shared the dangers and privations of his lot with a willing spirit and light heart. There is no known record of her name. Of her charms of mind and person, tradition is silent, and the doubter is at liberty to entertain his doubt. But God forbid that I should share it. Of their affection and happiness there is abundant assurance in every added day of the man's widowed life. For what but the magnetism of a blessed memory could have chained that venturous spirit to a lot like that? One day, Murlock returned from gunning in a distant part of the forest to find his wife prostrate with fever and delirious. There was no physician within miles, no neighbor, nor was she in a condition to be left to summon help, so he set about the task of nursing her back to health, but at the end of the third day she fell into unconsciousness and passed away, apparently with never a gleam of returning reason. From what we know of a nature like his, we may venture to sketch in some of the details of the outline picture drawn by my grandfather. When convinced that she was dead, Murlock had sense enough to remember that the dead must be prepared for burial. In performance of this sacred duty, he blundered now and again, did certain things incorrectly, and others which he did correctly were done over and over. His occasional failures to accomplish some simple and ordinary act filled him with astonishment, like that of a drunken man who wanders at the suspension of familiar natural laws. He was surprised, too, that he did not weep, surprised and a little ashamed. Surely it is unkind not to weep for the dead. "Tomorrow," he said aloud, "I shall have to make the coffin and dig the grave. And then I shall miss her, when she is no longer in sight.
1: But now she is dead, of course. But it is all right. It must be all right, somehow. Things cannot be so bad as they seem. He stood over the body in the fading light, adjusting the hair and putting the finishing touches to the simple toilette, doing all mechanically with soulless care. And still through his consciousness ran an undersense of conviction that all was right, that he should have her again as before, and everything explained. He had had no experience in grief. His capacity had not been enlarged by use. His heart could not contain it all, nor his imagination rightly conceive it. He did not know he was so heart-struck. That knowledge would come later, and would never go. Grief is an artist of powers as various as the instruments upon which he plays his dirges for the dead, evoking from some the sharpest, shrillest notes, from others the low, grave chords that throb recurrent like the slow beating of a distant drum. Some natures it startles, some it stupefies. To one it comes like the stroke of an arrow, stinging all the sensibilities to a keener life. To another as the blow of a bludgeon, which in crushing benumbs. We may conceive Murlock to have been that way affected, and here we are upon surer ground than that of conjecture, for no sooner had he finished his pious work than, sinking into a chair by the side of the table upon which the body lay, and noting how white the profile showed in the deepening gloom, he laid his arms upon the table's edge and dropped his face into them, tearless yet and unutterably weary. At that moment came in through the open window a long wailing sound, like the cry of a lost child in the far deeps of the darkening woods. But the man did not move. Again, and nearer than before, sounded that unearthly cry upon his failing sense. Perhaps it was a wild beast, perhaps it was a dream, but Murlock was asleep. Some hours later, as it afterward appeared, this unfaithful watcher awoke, and lifting his head from his arms, listened intently. He knew not why. There, in the black darkness, by the side of the dead, recalling all without a shock, he strained his eyes to see. He knew not what. His senses were all alert, his breath was suspended, his blood had stilled its tides as if to assist the silence. Who, what had waked him, and where was it? Suddenly, the table shook beneath his arms, and at the same moment he heard, or fancied that he heard, a light, soft step, another, sounds as of bare feet upon the floor. He was terrified beyond the power to cry out or move. Perforce he waited there in the darkness, through seeming centuries of such dread as one may know, yet live to tell. He tried vainly to speak the dead woman's name, vainly to stretch forth his hand across the table to learn if she were there. His throat was powerless, his arms and hands were like lead. Then occurred something most frightful. Some heavy body seemed hurled against the table with an impetus that pushed it against his breast so sharply as nearly to overthrow him, and at the same instant he heard and felt the fall of something upon the floor with so violent a thump that the whole house was shaken by the impact. A scuffling ensued, and a confusion of sounds impossible to describe. Murlock had risen to his feet. Fear had, by excess, forfeited control of his faculties. He flung his hands upon the table. Nothing was there. There is a point at which terror may turn to madness, and madness incites action. With no definite intent, from no motive but the wayward impulse of a madman, Murlock sprang to the wall, with a little groping seized his loaded rifle, and without aim discharged it. By the flash which lit up the room with a vivid illumination, he saw an enormous panther dragging the dead woman toward the window, its teeth fixed in her throat. Then there were darkness blacker than before, and silence.
0: and when he returned to consciousness, the sun was high and the wood vocal with songs of birds. The body lay near the window, where the beast had left it when frightened away by the flash and report of the rifle. The clothing was deranged, the long hair in disorder, the limbs lay anyhow. From the throat, dreadfully lacerated, had issued a pool of blood not yet entirely coagulated. The ribbon with which he had bound the wrists was broken. The hands were tightly clenched. Between the teeth was a fragment of the animal's ear. And that was The Boarded Window by Ambrose Bierce. And now we will hear The Cats of Ulthar by H.P. Lovecraft. This was originally published in 1920. It is said that in Ulthar, which lies beyond the river sky, no man may kill a cat. And this I can verily believe as I gaze upon him who sitteth purring before the fire. For the cat is cryptic and close to strange things which men cannot see. He is the soul of antique Egyptus, and bearer of tales from forgotten cities in Meroe and Ophir. He is the kin of the jungle's lords, and heir to the secrets of hoary and sinister Africa. The Sphinx is his cousin, and he speaks her language, but he is more ancient than the Sphinx, and remembers that which she hath forgotten. In Ulthar, before even the burgesses forbade the killing of cats, there dwelt an old cotter and his wife, who delighted to trap and slay the cats of their neighbors. Why they did this, I know not, save that many hate the voice of the cat in the night, and take it ill that cats should run stealthily about yards and gardens at twilight. But whatever the reason, this old man and woman took pleasure in trapping and slaying every cat which came near to their hovel, and from some of the sounds heard after dark, many villagers fancied that the manner of slaying was exceedingly peculiar. But the villagers did not discuss such things with the old man and his wife. Because of the habitual expression on the withered faces of the two, and because their cottage was so small and so darkly hidden under spreading oaks at the back of a neglected yard. In truth, much as the owners of cats hated these odd folk, they feared them more, and instead of berating them as brutal assassins, merely took care that no cherished pet or mouser should stray toward the remote hovel under the dark trees. When through some unavoidable oversight a cat was missed, and sounds heard after dark, the loser would lament impotently, or console himself by thanking fate that it was not one of his children who had thus vanished. For the people of Ulthar were simple, and knew not whence it is all cats first came. One day a caravan of strange wanderers from the south entered the narrow cobbled streets of Ulthar. Dark wanderers they were, and unlike the other roving folk who passed through the village twice every year. In the marketplace they told fortunes for silver, and bought gay beads from the merchants. What was the land of these wanderers, none could tell, but it was seen that they were given to strange prayers, and that they had painted on the sides of their wagons strange figures with human bodies and the heads of cats, hawks, rams, and lions. And the leader of the caravan wore a headdress with two horns and a curious disc betwixt the horns. There was in this singular caravan a little boy with no father or mother, but only a tiny black kitten to cherish. The plague had not been kind to him, yet had left him this small furry thing to mitigate his sorrow, and when one is very young, one can find great relief in the lively antics of a black kitten. So the boy, whom the dark people called Menace, smiled more often than he wept as he sat playing with his graceful kitten on the steps of an oddly painted wagon. On the third morning of the wanderer's stay in Ulthar, Menes could not find his kitten, and as he sobbed aloud in the marketplace, certain villagers told him of the old man and his wife, and of sounds heard in the night. And when he heard these things, his sobbing gave place to meditation, and finally to prayer. He stretched out his arms toward the sun, and prayed in a tongue no villager could understand, though indeed the villagers did not try very hard to understand, since their attention was mostly taken up by the sky and the odd shapes the clouds were assuming. It was very peculiar, but as the little boy uttered his petition, there seemed to form overhead the shadowy, nebulous figures of exotic things, of hybrid creatures crowned with horn-flanked discs. Nature is full of such illusions to impress the imaginative. That night, the wanderers left Ulthar and were never seen again, and the householders were troubled when they noticed that in all the village there was not a cat to be found. From each hearth the familiar cat had vanished. Cats large and small, black, gray, striped, yellow, and white. Old Cranon, the burgomaster, swore that the dark folk had taken the cats away in revenge for the killing of Menace's cat, and cursed the caravan and the little boy. But Neith, the lean notary, declared that the old cotter and his wife were more likely persons to suspect, for their hatred of cats was notorious and increasingly bold. Still, no one durst complain to the sinister couple, even when little Atoll, the innkeeper's son, vowed that he had at twilight seen all the cats of Ulthar in that accursed yard under the trees, pacing very slowly and solemnly in a circle around the cottage, two abreast as if in performance of some unheard-of rite of beasts. The villagers did not know how much to believe from so small a boy, and though they feared that the evil pair had charmed the cats to their death, they preferred not to chide the old cotter till they met him outside his dark and repellent yard. So Ulthar went to sleep in vain anger, and when the people awakened at dawn, behold, every cat was back at his accustomed hearth. Large and small, black, gray, striped, yellow, and white, none was missing. Very sleek and fat did the cats appear, and sonorous with purring content. The citizens talked with one another of the affair, and marveled not a little. Old Cranon again insisted that it was the dark folk who had taken them, since cats did not return alive from the cottage of the ancient man and his wife. But all agreed on one thing, that the refusal of all the cats to eat their portions of meat or drink their saucers of milk was exceedingly curious. And for 2 whole days the sleek, lazy cats of Ulthar would touch no food, but only doze by the fire or in the sun. It was fully a week before the villagers noticed that no lights were appearing at dusk in the windows of the cottage under the trees. Then the lean Neith remarked that no one had seen the old man or his wife since the night the cats were away. In another week, the burgomaster decided to overcome his fears and call at the strangely silent dwelling as a matter of duty, though in so doing he was careful to take with him Shang the blacksmith and Thule the cutter of stone as witnesses. And when they had broken down the frail door, they found only this: 2 cleanly picked human skeletons on the earthen floor, and a number of singular beetles crawling in the shadowy corners. There was subsequently much talk among the burgesses of Ulthar. Zath, the coroner, disputed at length with Neith, the lean notary, and Cranon and Shang and Thule were overwhelmed with questions. Even little Atoll, the innkeeper's son, was closely questioned and given a sweetmeat as reward. They talked of the old cotter and his wife, of the caravan of dark wanderers, of small Menace and his black kitten, of the prayer of Menace,
1: and of the sky during that prayer, of the doings of the cats on the night the caravan left, and of what was later found in the cottage under the dark trees in the repellent yard. And in the end, the Burgesses passed that remarkable law, which is told of by traders in Hathig and discussed by travelers in Nir, namely, that in Ulthar, no man may kill a cat. And that was The Cats of Ulthar by H.P. Lovecraft. And now we will end with a poem called Halloween Party by Ken Nesbitt. This poem is copyrighted in 2005 by Ken Nesbitt, reprinted from the book When the Teacher Isn't Looking, with permission from Meadowbrook Press, and I am reading it from the PoetryFoundation.org website. Halloween Party. We're having a Halloween party at school. I'm dressed up like Dracula. Man, I look cool. I dyed my hair black, and I cut off my bangs. I'm wearing a cape and some fake plastic fangs. I put on some makeup to paint my face white, like creatures that only come out in the night. My fingernails, too, are all pointed and red. I look like I'm recently back from the dead. My mom drops me off, and I run into school, and suddenly feel like the world's biggest fool. The other kids stare like I'm some kind of freak. The Halloween party? It's not till next week. That's all for today's edition of the WHRO Voice Short Story Hour, heard this time every Tuesday, with rebroadcast today at 7 p.m. and on Saturday at noon. 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
1: Hello and welcome to the WHRO Voice, where we will be reading highlights from local and regional newspapers every Monday through Sunday. Our audio reading programs are specifically designed for and primarily directed to people who are blind, visually impaired, or have other conditions preventing them from reading standard printed material. My name is Anne-Marie Lyons, and I'll be reading local highlights from The Flagship, dated Thursday, October 8th, 2026. Our first story on page one, and this is going to be the On Liberty edition of The Flagship, again, dated Thursday, October 8th. The first story is titled Autumn's Open Air Gallery, Experience Virginia Beach's Vibrant Fall Arts Scene. Keep in mind that some of the events mentioned in this article will have already passed by the time you hear this broadcast. As autumn takes root and golden hour mimics museum lighting, outdoor arts season moves to center stage in Virginia Beach. Though the city's art scene is a year-round show of visual, performing, and musical engagements, autumn is when the oceanfront and the Vibe Creative District's cultural appeal really flourish, with two hallmark and a brand new event celebrating public art and master craftsmanship across mediums. The 9th Annual Mural Festival brings working artists into the Vibe Creative District from October 2nd through the 11th, where they paint 10 new murals directly on local business exteriors over the course of 10 days, making the neighborhood itself a constantly evolving art installation. Walk the district to meet the artists while they work and experience the new designs as they come to life. Overlapping with the Mural Festival's final coats of paint, the Boardwalk Art Show celebrates its 70th year, October 9th through the 11th, which is produced by the Virginia Museum of Contemporary Art. More than 160 juried artists will set up along 10 oceanfront blocks for one of the longest-running art shows on the East Coast. Sip on craft beer and enjoy live art at the Liquid Art Beer Garden, hosted by regional brewer Commonwealth Brewing Company, or stop by the Virginia Mocha Art Park for family-friendly activities, including live artist demonstrations, on-stage performances, and a face painting. The art season closes with a new immersive outdoor experience at Mount Trashmore Park. From October 17th through December 16th, Sanctuary, created by Australian art collective Skunk Control, transforms the southeast corner of the park into a living landscape. Wander among towering flowers, birds that sing and move, and more than 1,300 butterflies, all of which shift with the light and time of day. Join the opening celebration on October 17th from 4 p.m. to 8 p.m., timed so guests can experience the installation in daylight and stay as it illuminates after dark. The exhibit and opening celebration are free and open to the public. Beyond these events, the art scene in Virginia Beach is active year-round. Virginia Mocha's new home on the Batten University campus offers free rotating exhibitions, and a stroll around the Vibe Creative District is always bound to inspire, with more than 500 public art installations and local artisans often spotted working in their studios. The Mural Festival and Boardwalk Art Show also coincide with the free second Saturday walking mural tour or monthly guided bike tour, both of which usher visitors through the district to explore 1 mile of art, complements of the Virginia Beach Arts and Humanities Commission. Stay at one of the waterfront hotels to be in the heart of the arts action. The Marriott Virginia Beach Oceanfront and the historic Cavalier Hotel put the oceanfront events within easy walking distance, and the Westin Virginia Beach Town Center anchors the city's lively downtown just minutes from Mount Trashmore. And still on page one of the On Liberty edition of the flagship, dated Thursday, October 8th, our next story is titled Virginia Veterans Benefits and Resource Fair Coming to Chesapeake Conference Center. All military veterans, active duty service members, Guard and Reserve, and family members are encouraged to learn about and apply for benefits earned from their service. From Richmond, Virginia, the Virginia Department of Veterans Services is hosting a Veteran Benefits and Resource Fair on Friday, October 23rd from 9 a.m. to 3 p.m. at the Chesapeake Conference Center in Chesapeake, Virginia. All veterans, active duty service members, Guard and Reserve members, and their families are invited and encouraged to attend. VDVS team members will be on hand to meet one-on-one with participants to help them learn about and apply for the many federal and state benefits they earned from their military service. More than 50 resource providers

members will be on hand to meet one-on-one with participants to help them learn about and apply for the many federal and state benefits they earned from their military service. More than 50 resource providers will be at the Chesapeake Veterans Benefits and Resource Fair to connect participants with valuable services and opportunities, including more than 20 employers actively seeking to hire for positions across a diverse range of industries and career fields. Topics to be covered include U.S. Department of Veteran Affairs disability claims, healthcare enrollment, education and housing benefits, survivor and dependent benefits, employment assistance, coordinated veteran and family support programs, and more. The mission of the Virginia Department of Veterans Services is to serve those who served. This is an opportunity for veterans of any era, active duty service members, Guard and Reserve members, and their families to ensure they are taking advantage of the resources and benefits currently available and get face-to-face assistance to apply for them. Quote, "No veteran should have to navigate a complex benefits system alone. Behind every application is a lifetime of service, sacrifice, and commitment, and every veteran deserves someone who will take the time to listen, explain the process, and advocate on their behalf. This unique opportunity provides veterans with individualized support, helping to remove the barriers that can too often stand between them and the benefits they have earned," said VDVS Commissioner John Maxwell. There is no charge to attend the Chesapeake Veterans Benefits and Resource Fair, and all services provided are also free. The Chesapeake Conference Center is located at 700 Conference Center Drive in Chesapeake, Virginia. The zip code is 23320. Pre-registration is encouraged, but not required, as walk-ins are welcome. And for more information, you can visit the website www.dvs.virginia.gov. The Virginia Department of Veterans Services, also known as VDVS, is a state government agency with more than 50 operating locations across the Commonwealth of Virginia. VDVS traces its history to 1928 and the establishment of the Virginia War Service Bureau to assist Virginia's World War I veterans. Today, VDVS assists veterans and their families in filing claims for federal veterans' benefits and provides veterans and family members with linkages to services, including behavioral health care, housing, employment, education, and other programs. The agency operates 4 long-term care facilities offering inpatient skilled nursing care, memory care, and short-term rehabilitation for veterans, and provides an honored final resting place for veterans and their families at 3 state veterans cemeteries. It also operates the Virginia War Memorial, the Commonwealth's tribute to Virginia's men and women who gave the ultimate sacrifice from World War II to the present. And again, for more information, you can visit the website www.dvs.virginia.gov. We'll turn now to page 6 of the On Liberty edition of the flagship, dated Thursday, October 8th. Our next story is titled, "Customer Service Resources to Help You with Your TRICARE Benefit." 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

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Every military hospital and clinic has a patient advocate, and many also have patient advocates at the unit or section level who help with specific areas of care. 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
This system helps patient advocates track and work through all patient concerns. 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They can answer TRICARE-related questions and work with the regional contractors to make sure your care follows TRICARE policy. BCACs can address TRICARE-related questions, including eligibility, enrollment, referrals and pre-authorizations, claims, covered services, getting healthcare services outside the military hospital or clinic. A BCAC can help you understand messages you see in your defense enrollment eligibility reporting system record. They can also guide you on how to follow up with your sponsor's service personnel component. BCACs don't determine or fix TRICARE eligibility, but they can help you understand the process. Debt collection assistance officers, also known as DCAOs, help resolve debt collections due to late or unpaid TRICARE claims. The debt must be in collections or listed on your credit report before a DCAO can work with you. A DCAO isn't a legal representative, but they can ask the collection agency to hold on their efforts so that the government can research the debt and find out who is responsible for paying the bill. Each military hospital or clinic has contact information for the patient advocate, BCAC, and DCAO. 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You can also find contact information for all three roles using the Customer Service Community Directory. 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Our next story is titled Cost Management for a Healthy, Happy, Furry Friend: Four Ways to Save Money While Giving Your Pet Excellent Care. This is by Meals on Wheels. You're not imagining it. Like many goods and services, pet care costs have gone up. In fact, Healthy Paws Pet Insurance reported a 38% increase in pet services over the past 5 years, with pet parents spending more than $4,200
$200 a year on routine expenses for a cat or a dog. Lots of factors are driving increased costs, from higher ingredient prices for pet food like meats and grains to veterinary drug shortages. Add in rising labor and transportation costs, and those everyday expenses can start to take a bigger bite out of your budget. There are simple ways to keep costs in check, however, while still giving your furry friends the care they deserve. Number one, prioritize preventative care. Routine checkups, vaccinations, and screenings can catch health issues early when they are easier and less expensive to treat. Most pets should see a veterinarian at least once a year, while puppies, kittens, and senior pets may need more frequent visits. Preventative medications play an important role as well. Treating heartworm disease, for example, can cost thousands, while monthly prevention costs $15 to $30. Number two, focus on daily wellness. Consistent exercise helps reduce the risk of chronic conditions and supports overall health. Most dogs benefit from at least 30 minutes of daily activity, while cats need regular play to stay active. Feeding appropriate portions can also help with weight maintenance. Portion sizes vary, but a good starting point is the feeding guidelines on your pet food label, adjusting as needed with your veterinarian's input. Number three, find support in your community. 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And number four, plan ahead for unexpected costs. Even with routine care, unexpected illnesses or injuries can happen, and costs can add up. The PetSmart charity's Gallup State of Pet Care research revealed that 52% of pet parents skipped or declined veterinary care services in 2025, with the majority citing cost as the key barrier. Pet insurance can help manage risk. Most policies reimburse a percentage of covered veterinary costs after you meet a deductible, helping to offset unexpected bills. Plans vary, but average monthly premiums are around $60 for dogs and $30 for cats. It's also important to be open with your veterinarian about financial concerns. In many cases, clinics may be able to offer payment plans or look for low-cost veterinary care resources in your area. PetSmart provides some options on their website, which is https://petsmartcharities.org. You can also find a local provider and learn whether pet support is available in your area by visiting the website mealsonwheelsamerica.org/lovepets. A devastating cancer diagnosis left Lois hospitalized for 8 months. Afterward, she began receiving home-delivered meals through her local Meals on Wheels provider. That connection proved to be a lifeline.
When I was sick, Lois said, the Meals on Wheels volunteers were the only company I had. That changed when a small white kitten with calico markings showed up at her front door. Today, that kitten, now named Grace, is rarely far from Lois's side. Though Grace softens Lois's loneliness, caring for a pet on a fixed income isn't always easy. For many seniors, it can mean making difficult choices, like stretching groceries or delaying medical care just to afford pet food and supplies. Through support from her local provider, food is delivered for Grace as part of Lois's regular meal service, helping keep them both healthy, happy, and most importantly, together. 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My name is Anne Marie Lyons. 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
1: Hello, and welcome to the WHRO Voice, where we'll be reading local, regional, and national highlights from the Virginian Pilot, dated Tuesday, October 13th, 2026. Our audio reading programs are specifically designed for and primarily directed to people who are blind, visually impaired, or have other conditions preventing them from reading standard printed material. Our readers are volunteers. My name is Doug Boynton. My reading partner today is
2: Jill Werner.
1: And Jill, take it away.
2: Thank you very much. Our lead story on page one of today's Virginian Pilot is headlined, Baseball Helped Her Heal Her Heart. This is from the New York Times. It's with the Dateline of Seattle. It's a really sweet story. On the last Sunday afternoon of September, Rinda Strube was bundled up against the autumn chill for one final day at the ballpark. Another baseball season was ending abruptly and too soon. There would be no postseason for the Mariners, the only franchise never to have appeared in a World Series. Bart Giamatti, who served as commissioner of Major League Baseball for 5 months until he died suddenly in 1989, famously wrote that baseball is, quote, designed to break your heart because it leaves you to face the fall all alone, end quote. Yet this season, Strube, 71, found that the opposite also was true. Baseball can help heal a broken heart. After she lost her 27-year-old son, Wyatt, to muscular dystrophy 3 years ago, she retreated to his room and spent countless hours alone, quilting and watching baseball on television. The constancy of baseball helped structure her days, but the loneliness only added to her grief. So, at the beginning of this season, Strube bought 2 season tickets to the Mariners, thinking she would regularly go with her loved ones. But her husband doesn't like crowds, and the rest of her family has busy lives. So she wrote a post on Facebook. With some trepidation, she said, because the internet can be a cruel place. Asking strangers if they wanted to attend games with her. Quote, this season ticket adventure is part of me finding my way back out, getting out of the house, being around people, and doing something that brings a little joy again, she wrote. Baseball helps me heal, end quote. The post went viral in April, inspiring stories in local newspapers and on the radio. Her family worried about her meeting up with strangers. Random people also messaged her with their concerns, offering safety tips. But her inbox was also flooded with messages from people describing their own stories of loss. A child who died. The passing of mothers, fathers, and partners. Failed marriages, and a shared love of baseball. Quote, I had so many people contact me with remarkably similar stories, she said. They have had some sort of life event that left them feeling unbalanced to deeply grieving, and they didn't really have someone to go to the game with, but loved going to the game. Baseball has a calming effect on them, she added, and they want someone to share it with, end quote. Strube is a lifelong baseball fan. She and her husband began raising their 4 children in South Dakota, but moved to Olympia, Washington 24 years ago in search of better jobs. She had a career as an engineering consultant and retired in 2016. She then began to devote much of her time to taking care of Wyatt, whose health problems worsened steadily until he died in 2023. By the end of this baseball season, Strube had attended games with about 30 strangers and found that people she connected with needed her as much as she needed them. She built an online community, bringing together the people she had met in a private Facebook group, calling the project Strangers to Friends. If she couldn't attend a game, She had to miss a few when her husband Mike had brain surgery. She handed off her tickets to strangers. She said she was gobsmacked by the reaction to her post. Quote, "I have made so many friends this summer," she said. "I have friends that will be my friends for the rest of my life." Over the summer, Jack Barry, a young documentary filmmaker from Los Angeles, reached out to her. Barry, who grew up in Seattle and roots for the Mariners, said he felt Stroob's story of grieving in public, quote, "needs to be shared," end quote. The two begin meeting and filming a short documentary. Already, people are booking games with her for the next season. Quote, "I just needed something to snap me out of the fog of grief I was in," Stroob said. "I don't ever expect to be over his death. I don't expect to ever recover. But I have been able to find joy again," end quote. Others found joy through her. One woman who has a disabled child came from Australia to meet Stroob at the ballpark. Steve Hayburn, a probation officer from Ketchikan, Alaska, flew to Seattle in September after the death of his father and the dissolution of a long relationship. Quote, "When I saw her story, I knew I had to connect with her," said Hayburn, 55. "She kind of reminded me of my mom," end quote. They met up at the stadium for the second to last game of the season on a Saturday night. Stroob walked in with her cane, her hat on sideways, a pink chain around her neck, holding her cell phone. Quote, "She kind of reminded me of a gangster the way she was walking," end quote, he said. They watched the Mariners play the Los Angeles Angels and shared a tub of popcorn. Quote, "It was like I was spending time with my mom all over again," he said. "It helped me deal with my trauma I've been through this year," end quote. Another new friend, Sheila Cook, lost her wife, Michelle, a few years ago, also to muscular dystrophy. Cook, shattered by the loss, felt angry and confused about why doctors told her Michelle was ineligible for a heart transplant. Then she met Stroob, who explained the disease in a way that finally made sense to her. Stroob also has three grandsons who have been diagnosed with the disease, having passed it down through her daughters with a mutation on one of her X chromosomes, she said. Quote, "We were just weeping and crying all the way to the ballpark," said Cook, 74. "It was a wonderful gift. I truly believe it was a gift from God, that Brenda was a gift from God," end quote. In the middle of the summer, the Mariners honored Stroob as their season ticket holder of the year. For one night, she moved up from her regular seat to watch the game with friends in a luxury suite. She was also asked to throw out the first pitch at that game. It was a nerve-wracking proposition. She had never learned to throw.

0: honored Stroob as their season ticket holder of the year. For one night, she moved up from her regular seat to watch the game with friends in a luxury suite. She was also asked to throw out the first pitch at that game. It was a nerve-wracking proposition. She had never learned to throw properly. One of her new friends, Liz Brown, was a retired schoolteacher who had once taught gym class. So before Stroob took the field at T-Mobile Park, Brown taught her how to throw a baseball. At the ballpark, on the final day of the season, Stroob stood to cheer for one of her favorite players, pitcher Logan Gilbert, who was being removed from the game in the fifth inning. Then she continued talking about Wyatt, who had enjoyed going to the ball game with family, even though baseball wasn't really his thing. He loved online games and singing and acting, and as a teenager, he had appeared in several musicals. All day at the game, the Mariners played tributes on the video board for Rick Riz, the longtime radio voice of the team who was retiring after 41 seasons. Fans offered testimonials about how they, like Stroob, turned to baseball in their grieving. Stroob noted the, quote, constant theme of healing, end quote, in the videos and the peace they found with Rick through baseball. Stroob also thought more about Wyatt as the game continued. He had refused to meet with the chaplain as he was dying in the hospital. Then, on his very last day, with hours left, he asked for him. Wyatt was quiet for a time when the chaplain appeared at his bedside, according to Stroob. Then he turned to the man and said, quote, you're not here for me. You're here for my mom. I need to know she'll be okay, end quote. Stroob nodded to her surroundings at the ballpark. The thousands of people around her, the expansive green lawn, the ball players. Quote, this is me trying to be okay for Wyatt, she said. I know he's with me. I can feel him all the time. This is a peaceful place where I can connect with him and feel joy. End quote.
1: The next story on the front page, the headline, Agents Search Omar's Home. The subhead reads, Top Dems Decry Act Against Minnesota Officials weeks before the election. And the story comes from the Associated Press and reporters Alana Durkin-Richer and Eric Tucker. Dateline Washington. Federal agents on Monday searched the D.C. area home of Democratic Representative Ilhan Omar, a startling escalation in a criminal inquiry that brings renewed focus to the frequent target of Trump administration derision in the final weeks of her reelection bid. The search of the Minnesota lawmaker's home so close to next month's midterm contests that will determine control of the House and Senate was quickly condemned by top Democrats in Congress who raised questions about the timing, given longstanding Justice Department protocol to avoid overt investigative steps involving political candidates in the direct run-up to an election. Omar, an outspoken critic of President Donald Trump, said separately that she was being targeted as one of the Republicans' quote, political enemies, end quote. The nature and scope of the investigation were unclear, though Trump and officials in his administration have repeatedly referred in recent months to the existence of an inquiry into Omar, a Somali-born naturalized citizen whose status as an immigrant and liberal views have drawn scrutiny from the White House and other Republicans. Homeland Security Secretary Mark Wayne Mullen last month cited what he called an ongoing investigation that he suggested was examining potential fraud on her family's immigration paperwork. He said, and these are his words, something's going to happen, end quote. In a statement on X, formerly Twitter, on Monday, Omar called the search, her words, an attempt to target political enemies and weaponize federal law enforcement. For 10 years, Trump has targeted me with baseless lies and smear campaigns. This is just the latest escalation in his campaign of political intimidation. The quote continued, I will not be silenced, end quote. Though the Republican focus on Omar's background dates back years, the search notably took place 3 weeks before the November midterms, in which Omar is on the ballot for re-election. The Justice Department has historically sought to avoid public investigative actions involving a candidate within 60 days of a primary or general election.

0: election. Top Democrats seized on the timing as the latest instance in what they said was the, quote, continued corrupt weaponization, end quote, of law enforcement against Trump's perceived adversaries. In a joint statement issued from House Minority Leader Hakeem Jeffries and other top congressional Democrats says, quoting, for years, Donald Trump and far-right extremists have relentlessly targeted Congresswoman Omar with vile personal attacks and baseless accusations. The quote continues, now less than 30 days until the midterm election, his violent mass deportation machine has descended upon the home of a duly elected member of Congress and her family. End quote. The search was carried out by agents with Homeland Security Investigations, which is part of the Department of Homeland Security. A DHS spokesperson referred questions to the Justice Department, which said in a statement that HSI agents had executed a judicially authorized search warrant in the Washington, D.C. area related to an ongoing federal criminal investigation. It provided no other details. The street around Omar's home was blocked off Monday morning as HSI agents carried out the search, with some removing boxes labeled seized property evidence, end quote. The operation came just 2 days after Trump referred pejoratively to Omar at a rally in Tennessee as coming from a country of, quote, crime and squalor, end quote, and suggested that Vice President J.D. Vance, quote, and our people, end quote, were investigating her. Vance has in the past accused Omar of committing immigration fraud, an allegation she has denied, and has said the White House was looking for pathways to investigate her. Omar, who was first elected to the House in 2018, represents Minnesota's 5th district, including Minneapolis. She is part of the squad of progressive lawmakers, who are a vibrant political force in the Democratic caucus in Congress, but have also endured repeated attacks from Trump dating back to his first term. She was one of the first two Muslim American women in the House. In January, Trump lashed out at Omar during a rally in Iowa, hours before an assailant sprayed her during her own town hall meeting in Minneapolis with a substance that turned out to be vinegar. The attacker was sentenced to 14 months in prison. Republicans have raised questions about Omar's past since before she was even elected, including asserting that she had married her brother and committed immigration fraud. Omar has broadly denied the allegations as, her words, disgusting lies. Quote, it certainly seems like something fishy is there, but everybody's entitled to equal justice under the laws, Vance told reporters in May. The quote continues, so we're going to investigate it. If we think there's a crime, we're going to prosecute that crime, and that's something the Department of Justice is looking at right now, end quote. In an interview last March with conservative podcaster Benny Johnson, Vance said without offering evidence that, quote, we actually think that Ilhan Omar definitely committed immigration fraud against the United States of America, end quote. Omar's office dismissed Vance's claims as fabricated and defamatory, saying in a statement that, quote, this is rich coming from someone who literally said they were willing to create stories to redirect the media.
1: Our next story on page one today is Major Whitehurst, Portsmouth to rename park in honor of late treasurer councilman. This is from staff writer Natalie Anderson with a Portsmouth Dateline. Family members of longtime former councilman and city treasurer Charles B. Whitehurst Sr. advocated for a decade to see his service honored. They finally will see that happen. Portsmouth recently voted to rename 8th and Jefferson Park to the Charles B. Whitehurst Senior Park, paying homage to Whitehurst, who died in 2016 on his 78th birthday after a battle with Parkinson's disease. Whitehurst was elected city treasurer in 1985 and served through 1993. From 1998 to 2012, he was a member of the city council, where he served as vice mayor and also served on the school board. He was affectionately called Major Whitehurst, his rank when he retired from the Marines. He received numerous awards, especially for his time in the Vietnam War, after working his way up from the lowest rank when he enlisted in the 1950s as a fresh IC Norcom High School graduate. The recognition comes after a decade of efforts from family members, especially his widow, Dalice Whitehurst, who said she spoke at several council meetings and met with city staff numerous times over the year, but hit many roadblocks. Quote, "For decades, Charles gave selflessly, offering time, energy, and compassion to those around him," she said at a city council meeting last year. "His impact was felt by neighbors, friends, and even strangers touched by his unwavering kindness and commitment," end quote. It took involvement from the community to finally gain traction. Portsmouth resident Tyrone Hines, who's also advocated for park renamings for notable black leaders, heard Dalice Whitehurst's pleas at council last year and got involved, looping in the Madison Ward and Mount Hermon Civic Leagues. Quote, "It should not take someone 10 years to have something accomplished," Dalice Whitehurst said. Hines said council member Mark Hugel encouraged the use of the Civic Leagues to make it happen, while council member Vernon Tillage Jr. suggested they pursue renaming a park rather than a street or building. Quote, "Everything just seemed to come together after that point," said Craig Jones of the Mount Hermon Civic League. "We're just here to support them in their efforts because we know how much Major Whitehurst did for this community, the city, and to the people of the community," end quote. A city staff memo states Dalice Whitehurst submitted her request through the former naming process developed in the early 2000s that is no longer being used. She told the Virginian Pilot she wasn't offered a chance to use the new process until last year. City staff established a Parks and Recreation Wall of Fame process as another avenue for recognizing notable figures. Quote, "They were only married for 3 years, and for someone to take on this, it had to be out of genuine love," end quote, said his 80-year-old sister, Jairus Whitehurst Roberts. During his public service tenure, Whitehurst was associated with several boards and organizations, such as the local United Negro College Fund, Virginia African American Coalition, American Biographical Institute, Urban League of Hampton Roads, NAACP, and a diversity task force with American Red Cross. He also helped found the city's African American Historical Society and Church and Community in Action. Loved ones described him as a man of God who was sharp, loved to dance, and respected people of all ideological backgrounds. Vice Mayor Bill Moody praised Whitehurst for his integrity and service to the city and nation. The two served together on council and ran as running mates. "He was a person who loved people," said Jairus Whitehurst Roberts. She continued, "He was a no-nonsense people person, but he was also a softy," end quote. She said the park location is ideal since they grew up on nearby Effingham Street and lived right in front of the city's water tower, which they climbed many times. Quote, "Charles was one of the smartest people in my family," said Leon Whitehurst, 86, a younger brother who looked up to him. He continued, "He was well-respected, and he respected other people," end quote. It's not clear when the city will install the sign with the new name, but staff estimate a cost ranging from $5,500 to $6,500.
0: Final story on the front page of today's Virginian Pilot. The headline reads, "Empty Nests, Ospreys in Decline on the Atlantic Coast." And the story subheadline reads, "Lack of menhaden is a major concern, scientists are saying." And the story comes from correspondent Skylar Hartgerink. Standing on the shores of the Chesapeake Bay, one might be lucky enough to watch the graceful dive of an osprey as it skims the water and emerges with a fish, bound for the young, waiting in the nest. Now, these nests are at risk of going quiet. Quote, "William and Mary has been known for osprey work for a very long time, not just here locally, but globally," end quote. That comes from Brian Watts, director of the Center for Conservation Biology at William & Mary since its inception in 1992. Roughly 8 years ago, Watts started receiving calls from waterfront landowners who worried that the ospreys were not producing young anymore. He has spent the last 6 years conducting field work to better understand the complex factors at play. The results were shocking. This year has been the worst productivity year ever recorded for osprey in the Chesapeake. The main driver of these nest losses is food stress, which appears to be caused by changes in the availability of Atlantic menhaden. Quote, they are an ideal prey because they have a really high energy density and they form really good schools, so they're easy to detect and forage, and they were super abundant, end quote. The 2026 study monitored results for nearly 2,900 pairs of osprey from 65 areas across 10 states. The delivery rate of menhaden to the nest has dropped by more than 80% since the 1980s, and the shift in diet toward other sources has resulted in 50% less energy content. Watts says, quoting, the osprey are just being squeezed. There's not enough energy to go around to support the breed, end quote. Although Watts' study says that the underlying causes of this reduced menhaden availability to osprey are unclear, for Steve Atkinson, chair of the Virginia Saltwater Sport Fishing Association, the culprit is obvious, the fishing industry. Virginia harbors the last menhaden reduction fishery on the East Coast, Ocean Harvesters and its Canadian partner Omega Protein. Staunch lobbying and economic concerns surrounding the loss of union jobs and its potential impact on local communities have blocked previous attempts at regulation. On the voting docket in November is a draft addendum by the Atlantic States Marine Fisheries Commission for cuts in the reduction quota up to 50%, including the establishment of quota periods to help maintain even harvest levels. While Governor Abigail Spanberger has approved funding for a multi-year study of menhaden to help eliminate the gray areas surrounding the debate, Atkinson worries the data may come too late. His quote, unfortunately, it's going to take years to get this study done. It hasn't even started. The quote continues, in the meantime, how many more ospreys are going to die? How many more fish are going to starve? That's why we think we need this 50% reduction in the bay harvest. We need it now, not 5 years from now, end quote. Ocean Harvesters noted in an email that, quoting, evidence of food stress in osprey nests is being presented as evidence that commercial menhaden fishing caused the stress. These are separate scientific questions. Adequate access to the Chesapeake Bay is crucial, as rough seas can make ocean fishing unsafe or impossible. The group pointed to a report by the ASMFC citing that Atlantic menhaden are not being overfished, as the fishing mortality is under the threshold for that distinction, and that the ecological reference points used already accommodate the role of menhaden as food for predators. However, it's important to note that while this conclusion applies to the menhaden's entire Atlantic coast range, it doesn't necessarily apply on a smaller regional scale like the Chesapeake Bay. Watts says, quoting, ospreys are not at risk on a continental scale. This is more of a localized issue. The quote continues, what we're seeing with osprey really has more to say about the health of the Chesapeake Bay ecosystem, end quote. The industry states it is actively supporting research by the Science Center for Marine Fisheries that would help gather this bay-specific data to determine an appropriate cap. Ocean Harvesters agreed to give access for the trials, including evaluation of detection equipment on ships and at the processing facility. Ocean Harvesters stated, quoting, better information about abundance, movement, and predator access is needed because reliable management and a sustainable fish population are essential to the fishery's future, end quote. Watts emphasized that the menhaden are a public resource and that the public deserves a say in how they're managed, a sentiment Atkinson echoes. Atkinson says, quoting, "The fish are an extremely valuable public resource. They're the base of the food chain, and as these fish go, so goes the Chesapeake Bay." The quote continues, "The bay is a national treasure, and we've all got to stand up and fight for these fish."
1: We're moving to page two now. The lead story on the second page of today's pilot is titled, "Legislator Proposes Ban on Virginia Surveillance Pricing. Loudoun Democrat says personal data should not determine costs." This is a story from the Richmond Times-Dispatch, Dave Ress, reporter. Companies shouldn't be able to customize higher prices for you based on your personal data, said State Senator Russet Perry, a Democrat from Loudoun. She's introduced legislation to ban such surveillance pricing. More companies set customized prices for consumers using data such as information about what people have bought, how they browse when thinking about buying something, where they shop, and what kind of device they use when shopping. It means customers can be charged more simply because a company's algorithm predicts they can afford it or won't shop around, Perry said. Quote, "Our private habits and personal information should not be used against us. If you and your neighbor are standing 5 feet apart, buying the exact same thing from the exact same store, you should pay the exact same price." She continued, "A company shouldn't charge you more because it decided you can afford to pay more." End quote. Perry's bill says businesses can still use a history of what customers have purchased in the past when deciding whether to offer a discount. But it can't use that history, along with other personal data, to set a customized price. Perry's bill says businesses can continue to offer loyalty rewards, subscription and bulk pricing, seasonal sales, and discounts for veterans, seniors, teachers, students, and employees, as long as the terms are clearly disclosed. Quote, "Virginians shouldn't have to worry that their personal information is being bought, sold, or used against them," Perry said. Surveillance pricing is a growing concern, and three states, Maryland, New Jersey, and Connecticut, have enacted laws banning the practice. State Senator Perry said, quote, "Supply and demand and healthy competition are important parts of how our economy works. But companies shouldn't be able to use the private information they've collected about you to charge you more," end quote. Retailers and technology businesses have objected to the idea and stalled similar measures in other states, including a proposal in Virginia during the 2026 session, on the grounds that it would interfere with their businesses and retailers' ability to offer discounts. The House Labor and Commerce Committee put a similar proposal on ice earlier this year, voting to postpone action on House Bill 121. That's usually a way of killing a bill without formally rejecting it. But Perry said legislators will be more interested in the issue in 2027. Her quote is, "We've reached a point where companies can take enormous amounts of information about you, feed it into an algorithm, and use it to figure out what you personally might be willing to pay for something. People want a meaningful say in how their data is being used, and right now, they largely don't have one. I think that's why these protections have found support across party lines," end quote.
0: Before this next story, a word. On Saturday, October 24th, we invite our WHRO Voice listeners to join us when the Virginia Stage Company presents the funny and heartwarming production of The Heart Sellers. This special one-act play tells the story of two young immigrant women who meet by chance in a grocery store on Thanksgiving and ultimately begin to bond over shared loneliness, a frozen turkey, and glasses of wine as they navigate their new lives. A special matinee production of The Heart Sellers will be held at 2 p.m. on October 24th and will feature audio description services for the blind and vision impaired. WHRO Voice is pleased to offer a limited number of complimentary tickets for Voice listeners. If you're interested, just leave a message on the Voice line, I'll repeat it twice, 757 757- 857-889-9379. That's 757-889-9379 to reserve your ticket for you and a guest. Join us on Saturday, October 24th at the Wells Theater in downtown Norfolk. By the way, the phone number is coming up again. As this warm and funny play captures the quiet courage of how human connection and friendship can help overcome the isolation of starting over in a new country. Again, for more information on how to request complimentary tickets for this production, call the WHRO Voice at 757-889-9379. The next story, at first glance, I thought was about fish, but it's about the community of Croker. The headline reads, Heads Up for a Croker Project. And the subhead reads, Board to Consider Development Using Iconic President Statues. And the story is from correspondent Ben Swenson. Dateline James City. The James City County Board of Supervisors will hold a public hearing today that could determine the fate of a proposed mixed-use development in Croker. The board is scheduled to vote on a rezoning for the Bluffs of Kiskiak, a plan to bring 704 homes, medical offices, a hotel, and entertainment complex, along with a museum centered on the president's giant heads. But a group that lives around the property say development of such scale and the issues that will accompany it are out of place in the county's less developed northern area. Landowners Howard Hankins and the Historic Virginia Land Conservancy hope to develop 276 acres adjacent to Interstate 64 in Croker. The proposed master plan includes 384 continuing care residences for older people, along with 320 single and multifamily homes, 30% of which would be sold as affordable housing. Additionally, the master plan calls on 46,500 square feet of commercial and office space, along with a pavilion and community gathering space, as well as the President's Walk Museum, featuring 42 busts of U.S. presidents that Hankins salvaged from a tourist attraction when it closed in 2010. At a community meeting in August, Director of Development Mark Jakubowski said the Bluffs of Kiskiak would benefit James City County by providing homes and care for the aging population, as well as affordable housing for teachers, first responders, and other necessary professionals who have been priced out of the area. Jakubowski told attendees that Hankins could, by right, build a warehouse or manufacturing facility, but that a mixed-use community would be a better use of the land and provide important needs that are in short supply. But residents of surrounding communities launched a campaign against the rezoning, citing issues of density, traffic, the effect on local schools, and water use. Larissa Root, a resident of Woodland Farms in Croker, said many people moved to the area to escape the more densely populated parts of James City and York counties. The quote from her is, "So many of us are here in the upper part of the county because we don't want to be part of rampant growth," end quote. The roads around Croker are not equipped to handle the volume of traffic that would accompany 700 homes and commercial and office space, according to Root. One of the solutions proposed to alleviate congestion, a roundabout on Croker Road, will be insufficient to manage so many vehicles, she said. Root said the amount of water the development would require is another concern, particularly in light of a recent Virginia Department of Environmental Quality report indicating that the state's groundwater supply already is under significant strain. While Root said she appreciates the need for affordable homes, the price point indicated by the applicants is still out of reach for many professionals in public service positions. Opponents of the rezoning, who have started a petition that has garnered more than 800 signatures, also contend that the development will put too much strain on local schools. Some say they'd rather Hankins find a suitable use of his property within current zoning designation of limited industrial. Root said, quote, "We would rather see a warehouse or solar farm." The Board of Supervisors meeting begins at 5 o'clock this afternoon at the County Government Center at 101 Mount Bay Road.
1: We continue on page 2. Top 10 to close longtime Ghent location. This is from staff writer Gavin Stone with a Norfolk Dateline. The 10 top, regularly listed among locals' restaurants' favorites, will be leaving its longtime location off Collie Avenue at the end of the year. After more than 20 years on Shirley Avenue, across the street from the Nauru Theater, the 10 Top will move operations to the restaurant's 10 Top Market location at the north end of Collie Avenue. I keep wanting to call that Top 10, but it is the 10 Top. That location across from at the end of Collie Avenue is across from Elation Brewing, and it opened in November 2025. Quote, while we are looking forward to combining our two babies into one, we are sad to leave the history of our original location behind, co-owner Heather Fraley wrote Sunday in an announcement post on Facebook. She continued, so many memories and so much sweat, especially this summer, and so many, many tears. 748 Shirley has been my labor of love, day in and day out, and I will miss her. End quote. The announcement post drew nearly 600 reactions and more than 60 comments within the first 24 hours. The move will bring some changes to the menu while maintaining customer favorites. Their made-to-order sandwiches, salads, soups, and sides will be available for walk-ins and phone orders, alongside the current grab-and-go options available at the market, according to the announcement. Tin Top's most popular dinners, such as their meatloaf, lasagna, and salmon dishes, will continue to be offered at the market, but they'll be refrigerated for guests to warm up at home due to the limitations of that location's kitchen, according to Rick Fraley, co-owner and Heather's husband. The combined location will add Uber Eats delivery and continue catering services, but won't have indoor dining due to zoning restrictions. Heather Fraley, 44, noted how personal the Shirley Avenue location is, sharing that it's where she and Rick had their first kiss, where she found out she was pregnant with their daughter, and was the backdrop for many other life moments. Rick Fraley, 47, said he remembers the exact day he met Heather, April 28, 2008, because it was their first shift together as cooks after he returned to the area. The Fraleys initially opened the market to supplement their income, not to merge with the Shirley Avenue location, but rising costs forced their hand. Rick estimated that the price of ingredients had increased by about 20%, and their business was down by 12 to 15% over the last year. He said they'd exhausted all other avenues of making up the difference. He was overcome with emotion as he talked about the support from regulars and former employees who he said had become family. He continued, it's almost like getting to go to your own funeral, end quote.
0: Before the next story, this morning's obituaries from the Virginian Pilot. From Portsmouth, Mary Roberta Nance, also known as Mimi, passed away September 21st at the age of 88. Her service will be held at Simonsdale Presbyterian Church on Wednesday, October 14th, that's tomorrow, at 2 p.m. Online condolences can be made at, and this is all one word, lovingfuneralhome.com. From Virginia Beach, Kenneth James Brunt, known as Jim, passed away October 10th. Visitation and reception will be held at Holloman Brown, 3445 Princess Anne Road, Virginia Beach, on Thursday, October 15th, from 5 to 7 p.m. And also from Virginia Beach, Betty Moranville, 93, died September 21st. Celebration of life will be held on October 17th at 1 p.m. at Grace Memorial Gardens in Hudson, Florida. There will be a live stream link available at the Grace Memorial Gardens website. And the next story, headline, Virginia Beach Dentist Office to replace former McDonald's. And the story comes from staff writer Stacy Parker, Dateline Virginia Beach. A former McDonald's on Shore Drive that has been vacant for more than 2 years may soon have a new life with help from the city's Development Authority. Mavromatis Dentist plans to open an office at 2876 Shore Drive near the North Great Neck Road intersection and is eligible for a grant based on the project's capital investment and job creation. McDonald's occupied the site and was popular among Chesapeake Bay beachgoers before closing in 2024, but the building remains. Dr. Jack Mavromatis has operated a dental practice for 42 years and works with sons Carter and Corey. Their office is across the street at 2248 Sun States Court. Mavromatis plans to invest nearly $6 million to purchase the land on the north side of Shore Drive and build a two-story building. According to the Development Authority, the city has assessed the property at $2.1 million. It is owned by Franchise Realty Interstate Corporation. At the new location, the dental office will be on the first floor and staff space will be on the second. A secondary 2,000-square-foot tenant space will be developed and leased to a healthcare professional. A construction timeline was not available in the Development Authority documents. The Development Authority will vote today on whether to award a grant of $159,600 to Mavromatis. The money will come from the Authority's Economic Development Investment Program, which had a balance of $6 million at the end of September. Mavromatis Dentist would receive $147,600 for its capital investment and $12,000 for job creation. The new dental office will have 17 employees, including four new positions with an average salary of $102,000 and change, exclusive of benefits. The funds would be awarded after the project is complete and jobs have been created or retained for a year.
1: Okay, now we're heading on over to page three. Lead story, SS United States set for final voyage. Newport News-built ship will be artificial reef off Florida coast. This is from John Sharp of AL.com. While residents and officials along Florida's Emerald Coast braced for Hurricane Isaias on Friday night, Okaloosa County officials released long-awaited news about another Gulf event. The SS United States is scheduled to depart Mobile in November and head towards its final resting place. Nick Tomachek, a spokesperson for Okaloosa County, said the 990-foot Newport News-built ocean liner is expected to be deployed in the Gulf during the second week of November, about 22 nautical miles southwest of Destin-Fort Walton Beach. The timeline remains weather-dependent and could change. The announcement marks a major milestone for a project that has kept the ship in Mobile since its arrival in early 2025. County officials had been awaiting final approvals from the U.S. Army Corps of Engineers and the Environmental Protection Agency before moving forward. Quote, "The Okaloosa County Board of County Commissioners is working with our safety and security partners for a safe and efficient deployment," Tomachek said. "This is an exciting move forward to create a one-of-a-kind resource for the environment and for our tourism industry," end quote. Additional details about the deployment are expected in the coming weeks. The timing of the announcement was unusual, arriving in a press release Friday evening as Hurricane Isaias made landfall near Destin as a Category 2 storm with maximum sustained winds of 105 miles per hour. Tomachek said the timing was purely coincidental. His quote, "We promised the public we would announce our plans for the ship 30 days before deployment. So this day was always the plan to send it out. It just so happens that we got blasted by a storm at the same time," end quote. The SS United States arrived in Mobile Bay on March 3, 2025, and has remained at Modern American Recycling and Repair Services since. During its stay, crews have extensively modified the vessel in preparation for its new life beneath the Gulf's waters as part of a Northwest Florida tourism and diving attraction. Okaloosa County purchased the ship for $1 million and spent roughly $10 million transporting it from the East Coast. Once sunk, the vessel will rest about 22 miles south of the Okaloosa Pass towards Pensacola and serve as what the county officials describe as the world's largest artificial reef. The ship underwent extensive remediation work in Mobile, including the removal of roughly 120 fuel tanks, all windows, and large amounts of paint and other materials. Among the most dramatic changes was the removal of its iconic six-story smokestacks, each standing about 65 feet tall and once among the largest ever installed on a passenger ship. Both smokestacks will be preserved as centerpiece artifacts for a future land-based museum dedicated to the vessel's history. The museum's location has not been finalized, but will be somewhere in the Destin-Fort Walton Beach area. Think Design, whose projects include the National September 11 Memorial Museum and the Empire State Building Observatory, is helping develop the museum and visitor center. The SS United States remains one of the most famous ships ever built in America. Constructed in 1951, it is the largest ocean liner built entirely in the United States and still holds the transatlantic speed record for a passenger liner. On its maiden voyage in 1952, the ship crossed the Atlantic in 3 days, 10 hours, and 40 minutes, while averaging more than 35 knots. Over the years, it carried a long list of notable passengers, including Walt Disney, Marilyn Monroe, Marlon Brando, Bob Hope, Judy Garland, and John Wayne. The vessel also became an unexpected tourist attraction during its stay in Mobile. Harbor cruises aboard the Perdido Queen and excursions operated through Blakely State Park frequently sold out as visitors sought close-up views of the historic liner during the spring and summer of 2025.
0: The second story, final story on page three, headline, Ex-Sailor Denied Bond in Death of Child's Mother, and the story comes from staff writer Nori Labengrub. A Virginia Beach judge on Friday declined to set bond for a man accused of killing his child's mother before shooting himself. The shootings took place a day after police found their infant child unresponsive in a car. Quintel Lawrence, 23, was charged with second-degree murder stemming from events May 31st. That morning, the mother of his child, Natasha Forbes, called 911 from an apartment on Magnolia Chase Way. According to a criminal complaint, she told dispatchers Lawrence had a firearm and was threatening to harm her and himself. When officers arrived, they heard several gunshots and found Forbes with fatal wounds. Lawrence was rushed to a hospital where, at least for 2 weeks, he was in and out of a medically induced coma. His doctors told police at the time his chances of waking again were slim, according to bail determinations paperwork. The day before the shooting, the driver of a car on Lynnhaven Parkway near the Stumpy Lake area alerted 911 that the couple's infant child was unresponsive in the back seat. The child was declared dead at a hospital. Nearly 5 months later, the medical examiner's office has not determined the infant's cause of death, according to Virginia Beach prosecutors. Police have declined to answer questions about the child's death, citing the investigation. Friday was Lawrence's first court appearance in the case. He has a large scar across his forehead and an indentation in the side of his skull. He told Judge Aaron Cass he would stay with his sister in Memphis if freed on bond. But prosecutors argued that Lawrence was a danger to himself and a flight risk. Cass declined to set bond. His next court date has not been scheduled. Lawrence and Forbes served in the Navy as third-class petty officers, according to their service records. Lawrence was an aviation ordnance man stationed at Naval Air Station Oceana. Forbes served as a culinary specialist at Naval Station Norfolk. Forbes' son, according to an online obituary, was born in December in Norfolk.
1: Our lead in Nation and World today is Musk gives $276 million to aid midterms. Donations aimed at saving Republicans' majority in Senate. This is from the New York Times with the Washington Dateline. Elon Musk has quietly funneled more than $276 million into Republican groups and his Super Political Action Committee since the start of July, building a huge turnout operation to help the party battle headwinds in the midterm elections. The staggering amount of money makes Musk, the richest person in the world, by far the largest known donor in the midterms. Representatives for Musk supplied the previously unreported figures on his political giving to the New York Times before a federal filing deadline Thursday. In an effort to save Republican Senate majority, Musk gave a total of $158 million this summer to the Senate Leadership Fund, the main super PAC backing the party's candidates for the chamber, according to his team. In sum, that is one of the largest political donations in American history, and more than the group's Democratic rival raised from all of its donors that quarter. Musk has also built a major Republican turnout operation through a super PAC he founded in 2024, America PAC. He donated over $76 million this summer to the group, which spent that much on building a sprawling canvassy program to try to turn out hard-to-reach Republican voters. The group is active in seven Senate battlegrounds and nearly three dozen House races. Musk has already given far more money, about $366 million, to federal committees during the 2025-26 election cycle than he did during the 2024 election, when he laid out roughly $290 million to help return President Donald Trump and the Republicans to power. He has given even more in undisclosed donations during both elections, according to people briefed on the giving. The latest torrent of spending has helped give the Republican Party a financial advantage in the midterms, as well-funded outside groups like Trump's powerful super PAC flood the airwaves with advertising in the final weeks. No Democratic billionaire is spending nearly as much as Musk, and money remains a central worry for the party in an otherwise favorable political environment. The donations also clear up the mystery of how much staying power Musk wants to have in American politics. He said, quote, "In terms of political spending, I'm going to do a lot less in the future." Well, that's what he said in May 2025, that is. Musk, who oversees a vast business empire that has benefited from enormous federal contracts, is famously unpredictable and often jumps from one project to another. He's been far quieter about his political work since his dramatic blow-up with Trump last year. After months of wielding vast influence inside the White House and overseeing Trump's government cost-cutting project, the Department of Government Efficiency, he raged against the president's major domestic policy bill and floated threats to start a third party. But the two men have warmed back up, appearing together at three events in the last 2 weeks and praising each other. Now Musk has donated more than $250 million to help Trump and Republicans in the midterms. The money signals his commitment to the right and sets him up as a potential player in the 2028 presidential election, when his super PAC says it intends to remain active, the first time it has confirmed such plans. Beyond Musk's donations to his super PAC and the Senate Leadership Fund, his representative said that from July through September, he had given smaller but still substantial amounts to other conservative groups. Here's a short list. $20 million to the Congressional Leadership Fund. That's the main super PAC for House Republicans. $10 million to Lone Star Liberty PAC, a group supporting Ken Paxton, the Republican nominee for Senate in Texas. Another $10 million to the Republican Governors Association, and a final $2 million to the Republican Attorneys General Association. Attorneys General. This spring, Trump's political advisors asked Musk to reprise America PAC's 2024 field program, a person familiar with the conversation said. Despite the challenging environment for Republicans, some party strategists believe that a field program can make the difference in particularly tight races. As it did in 2024, Musk's operation is focused not on persuading swing voters, but on registering and turning out voters with conservative beliefs, especially low propensity ones who are less likely to cast a ballot. This is a lot harder for Republicans in a midterm election without Trump at the top of the ballot. To do it, Musk's super PAC is leaning hard into the culture wars, especially transgender issues. Musk's daughter, who is transgender, has spoken about their clashes over her identity, and he has suggested that this led to his increased political engagement. Musk is taking a hands-off approach this election and does not appear as personally passionate. He has not brought up the midterm elections or the Trump presidency much in private conversations with friends, according to people who have spoken to him in recent months. He is focused on his businesses, these people say, entrusting major decisions to Chris Young, his top advisor. The $276 million figure is, of course, just what is publicly known. Musk has also made some seven-figure donations to support midterm candidates through groups that are not required to disclose their donors, according to a person with knowledge of the matter.
0: Jill, why don't we move to the editorial page after this next story that I read?
1: Okay, that sounds good.
0: And here we go with the next story. The headline, Saudis search for answers in defense systems failure. The subheadline reads, drones cleared path for missiles to strike the airport, officials say. And the story comes from the Associated Press and correspondent Sami Magdi, Dateline Cairo. Saudi Arabia has launched an investigation to determine how its air defenses failed to intercept a barrage of missiles and drones fired by Iran-backed Houthi rebels, including an attack on Riyadh Airport that killed at least 13 people and wounded more than 300, regional officials said Monday. The officials, who spoke on condition of anonymity because they were not authorized to comment publicly, said the initial probe showed that Yemen's Houthis first fired multiple drones to pave the way for a mix of cruise and ballistic missiles to reach Riyadh's King Khalid International Airport. The Houthis possess ballistic missiles and advanced systems fitted with warheads that can change direction during flight and pose a challenge to Patriot interceptors and other defense systems used by the Saudis. One of the officials said the investigation also aims to find out why air defense systems did not provide earlier warning of the attack, in which the Houthi missiles and drones flew over 620 miles to reach Riyadh. The incident, one of a string of Houthi attacks since last week on Saudi airports, has exposed vulnerabilities in Saudi Arabia's defense system and signaled a dangerous inflection point in an expanding Mideast conflict that began more than 7 months ago when the U.S. and Israel launched their war against Iran on February 28th. The Saudi-led coalition also said it had twice intercepted and destroyed ballistic missiles launched Monday by Yemen's Houthi rebels toward Riyadh. At least three explosions could be heard Monday night in the city. There was no immediate claim of responsibility. Civil defense officials later said the danger had passed. The rebels later said they had targeted King Khalid Airport on Monday, warning international airlines that all Saudi airports, except those in the Muslim holy cities of Mecca and Medina, were unsafe. Earlier Monday, the Saudi state-run media reported that its military was responding to a new attack involving drones and cruise missiles, but provided no details. Saudi Energy Minister Prince Abdul Aziz bin Salman told the World Petroleum Energy Conference in Riyadh on Monday, quote, "The events of recent weeks are serious." The quote went on, "Our response must be equally serious," end quote. The Saudi government-run Center for International Communications, which oversees foreign media, did not immediately respond to a request for comment about the probe into defense failures. The Saudis want the U.S. to become more directly involved in their fight against the Houthis. The U.S. has provided intelligence sharing, target identification, and planning for a Saudi-led offensive, but has held off on carrying out strikes against the Houthis. A U.S. intervention could also prompt the Houthis to try to halt shipping through the Bobbed El Mandeb Strait as the southern end of the Red Sea off Yemen, restricting the flow of oil out of the Persian Gulf. The flow of Mideast oil has already been complicated by Iranian efforts to choke off the Strait of Hormuz, where about one-fifth of the world's oil flowed before the U.S.-Iran war began. The rebels seized key areas along the Bab el-Mandab Strait last month. The Saudi-led coalition, backing forces aligned with Yemen's internationally recognized government, has been trying to retake them. President Donald Trump told reporters on Saturday after the deadly airport strike that he was looking at the possibility of carrying out U.S. attacks against the Houthis, but the conflict comes at a delicate time for Trump, just weeks before the U.S. midterm elections that will decide if his Republican Party keeps control of Congress. Persistent inflation and high gas prices, fueled by the ongoing conflict with Iran, have driven widespread American disapproval of that war. Expanding U.S. military involvement in the region risks further stoking voters' resentment. Yemen's Houthi-run health ministry said Monday that airstrikes on a government complex and a house in the northern province of Al-Jawf killed 9 people, including 5 children and a woman, and wounded 7 others, according to the Houthi-controlled Sabah news agency. Houthi officials also said that Saudi Arabia carried out new strikes on the Yemeni capital of Sana'a, killing 1 person and wounding 12. Ministry spokesperson said 107 Yemenis have been killed by the Saudi-led coalition since September 3rd, and 278 were injured. Over 60% of casualties were women and children, according to the statement. The Riyadh airport remained closed Monday, and workers in the capital's financial district were told to work from home.
1: We're moving now to the opinion page. I'll read the editorial that is the view of the newspaper's editorial board. The headline of that is Prioritizing Health. Requiring schools to have an on-site nurse would aid students. Virginia should make sure there is a full-time licensed nurse in every one of its schools. The Commonwealth is close. More than 90% of Virginia schools have a licensed nurse on staff. As good as that statistic is, the lack of a nurse on site means that 8 to 9% of schools face a serious deficiency in the health care of their students. That's a gap that should be filled for the good of the students, their families and communities, and of the other professionals who work at the school. Fortunately, a first step has been taken toward the 100% goal. Late in September, speakers and members of the School Health Services Committee spoke favorably of a proposal that could go to the General Assembly during its next session. It would require school boards to have at least 1 licensed school nurse in each school building or for every 325 students. Even though the Commonwealth has surpassed the 90% mark for licensed nurses in schools, closing the remaining gap won't be easy. Employing a full-time nurse in every school takes money that some school systems don't have, and it assumes they can even find nurses willing to accept jobs in every school, given the shortage of nurses across the Commonwealth. Aware of the realities, the committee proposes that if approved, its policy would not take effect until July 1, 2028. The proposal as it stands now also offers school districts 2-year waivers if they make a good faith effort to hire sufficient nurses but can't find good applicants. Commonwealth officials must also support ongoing efforts to attract more people to nursing careers and to help them pay for education and licensing. They will need to get the word out about the importance of nurses in public schools and work to help school systems pay school nurses competitive salaries. It would be hard to overstate the importance of having a qualified nurse in every school. Nurses, of course, deal with injuries, fevers, illnesses, and other medical problems that arise during the school day. They may face life-threatening emergencies. But day after day, school nurses have much more to do. They help students manage chronic, complex medical conditions, making sure they get the medications and attention they need while keeping up with schoolwork. They notice problems and make sure children get needed medical help before an emergency arises. Nurses keep an eye on mental as well as physical health. A nurse on staff can mean lower rates of absenteeism. School nurses also often play a role in community activities that support health. In schools without a full-time nurse, teachers and administrators may have to handle any clinical needs that arise, adding work for which they're not qualified to their already full schedules. Some systems now have nurses who travel among the schools that lack full-time positions. Obviously, it's more effective to have one professional in place who knows the students and can deal with whatever needs arise. Having a licensed nurse on staff in a school enables students and faculty to focus on learning and other school activities. There are many strong arguments for requiring a licensed full-time nurse in every Virginia school. The state's School Health Services Committee has started that process by seriously considering a strong legislative proposal to that effect. When the committee meets again November 18, it should vote to send the proposal on to the legislature. In turn, legislators should work to overcome obstacles and make that plan a reality. First, they should approve the proposal. Then they should make sure Virginia has nurses available to fill these essential jobs and that school systems have the necessary financial resources. Physical and mental health go hand in hand with academic

0: plan a reality. First, they should approve the proposal. Then they should make sure Virginia has nurses available to fill these essential jobs and that school systems have the necessary financial resources. Physical and mental health go hand in hand with academic progress. When Virginia's children are spending their days in the Commonwealth's education system, they need qualified nurses on hand so that whatever their needs, they are cared for in a way that enables them to learn safely.
1: Still on the opinion page, this is other views, and the headline is Trump promotes coal and oil, rejecting renewable energy, and it comes from guest columnist Tom Wallace. President Donald Trump's Iran war has crippled the world's distribution of oil, thereby creating worldwide havoc and social and economic instability. In April 2025, Trump, ignoring the advancements of more efficient, effective, and inexpensive renewable energy sources, issued an executive order declaring an alleged national energy emergency. However, his new policy was, quote, reinvigorating America's beautiful clean oil, coal industry, end quote. It provides $625 million to upgrade and extend the lifetime of existing obsolete coal-fired power plants, $3 billion to $6 billion to reduce toxic exhaust, and opens 13 million acres of federal land for coal mining leases. Also, the Environmental Protection Agency indicated it would repeal dozens of regulations established by the Biden administration intended to curb carbon dioxide, mercury, and other pollutants from coal plants. It also revised regulations limiting wastewater pollution from power plants that industry found costly. It is unclear how the Trump administration can revitalize the coal industry. During his first term, about 100 coal power plants closed as utilities switched to natural gas, wind, and solar power. While coal plants once generated nearly half of America's electricity, they produced only 16% in 2024. According to a 2025 congressional research report from 2000 to 2012, coal consumption in the United States remained approximately 1 billion tons per year. But by 2024, consumption had declined to 400 million tons, a 64% reduction since 2007. Statista reported from 2010 to 2020, U.S. coal mining jobs declined from 86,057 to 42,117, and by March 2025, solar energy became the fastest expanding source of electricity at 9.2%. The Renewable Energy Institute reported that from 2023 to 2026, America's renewable energy landscape shifted appreciably as solar, wind, and storage batteries increased to more than 90% of the nation's new energy capacity. Furthermore, from 2005 to 2025, U.S. solar and wind generated electricity increased from less than 1% to 19%. By 2024, wind and solar reached 17% for the first time, surpassing that of coal at 15%. The U.S. Energy Information Administration reported that renewable energy sources generated 26% of the nation's electricity in 2025. Thus, as the coal industry was collapsing, new renewable energy sources were thriving. Yet the Trump administration rescinded billions of dollars of energy-related contracts allocated by the Biden administration. These include $7.5 billion Department of Energy clean energy grants supporting 223 projects, $53 billion for wind and solar projects, $27 billion for the Greenhouse Gas Reduction Fund, and $6 billion for electric vehicle and battery funding. Trump's irrational, politically inspired promotion of his so-called beautiful coal policy also ignores renewable energy achievements for other nations. Norway is 98% renewable, and Denmark expects to be almost 100% renewable by 2030. In 2023, China became the global leader.

0: leader for the installation of solar and wind energy, more installations than all other nations combined. In the early 21st century, China initiated a plan to electrify its transportation and industrial sectors, resulting in the reduction of oil consumption by more than a million barrels a day. Wisely, unlike America, China understands the obvious advantages and importance of wind and solar energy. Trump's irrational claims that wind and solar energy are from, quote, unreliable foreign-controlled energy sources, end quote, and that windmills interfere with radar systems are false. However, his motivation for eliminating Biden administration funding for renewable energy policies is clear. His donors comprehend and greatly fear the inevitable future of renewable energy sources, substantially reducing coal and oil consumption and corporate profits. Accordingly, in 2024, at a gathering of donors at Trump's Florida home, it was not surprising that Trump requested campaign donations of $1 billion. Trump benefits from coal industry donations. Since 2012, 90% of the coal industry's political contributions have gone to the Republican Party. And that is the opinion of Tom Wallace of Virginia Beach, former vice president for academic affairs at Old Dominion University.
1: Okay, now we have letters from readers. Do you want to flip these? I'll do the first one, you second, I'll third.
0: We can trade, yeah.
1: Okay, we'll trade off. Okay, this first letter is from Christina Ann Knight of Newport News. No to merger. Regarding Lieutenant Governor opposes merger of Dominion, Next Era. Okay, she writes, I agree with Lieutenant Governor Ghazala Hashmi that the Dominion Next Era merger is a very bad idea that will ultimately result in increased costs for Virginians. Her report that indicates Next Era intends to accelerate infrastructure for data centers, quote, regardless of whether it is the least cost option, end quote, is particularly concerning. Virginians shouldn't have to end up paying higher rates because of the bad decisions made in other states, especially states such as Florida and South Carolina. I am 100% opposed to this merger. The state should focus on compelling data centers to build their own electricity infrastructure and sources for cooling their servers that don't tap into regional freshwater sources. Building data centers near desalination plants that they can build near oceans is one alternative. There are options that don't result in increased electricity costs for Virginians.
0: This next letter is from William Sizemore of James City County, and the headline, Rob Whitman. With early voting underway, now is our chance to slam the brakes on President Donald Trump's disastrous presidency by turning out the lawmakers who have enabled him. That includes U.S. Representative Rob Whitman in Virginia's 1st Congressional District. Time and time again, Whitman has failed to join congressional efforts to rein Trump in. Last year, Whitman voted for H.R. 1, informally known as the One Big Beautiful Bill Act, which applied deep cuts to Medicaid, Affordable Care Act subsidies, and the Supplemental Nutrition Assistance Program, SNAP, formerly known as food stamps. The result, food and health care have become unaffordable for thousands in his district. In February, Whitman voted against terminating Trump's tariffs on Canada, our closest ally and largest trading partner. Trump's tariffs have driven up prices on groceries and other necessities to unsustainable levels. In March, Whitman voted against the War Powers Resolution, which would have blocked Trump from continuing his senseless and illegal Iran war. Americans feel the effects of Trump's war every time you fill your gas tank and pay the skyrocketing prices that resulted from Iran's attacks on ships in the Strait of Hormuz. There is a common theme here. Whitman's enabling of Trump's agenda has hit us all where it hurts, in the pocketbook. After nearly two decades in office as a do-nothing backbencher, it's time for Whitman to go. Vote for Shannon Taylor, a tough-on-crime prosecutor who favors a 12-year limit on House terms and a ban on stock trading by members of Congress. And again, that's from William Sizemore of James City County. Jill, when you finish this one, I'm going to move to sports, and then we'll go to Ask Eric, if that's okay.
1: That sounds great, Doug.
0: There you go.
1: Okay. Concern for my country. This is a letter submitted by Susan Lee Feathers of Virginia Beach. Since 2025, I have waited, watched, and hoped that the Virginia Republican representatives would go on record to stand for the Constitution and the rule of law whenever and by whomever it is violated. But that has not happened. Not one of our Republican representatives has opposed this president and administration, and consequently, we are witnessing the destruction of our republic. So much has been shattered, it is hard to identify anything resembling what has been our way of life and governance for 250 years. Cruelty to families and individuals is committed before our eyes. The sovereignty of other countries is violated in our names and without our consent. All this mayhem has disrupted our lives and the lives of people around the world. Longtime allies have turned away from us. I believe America is more imperiled now than at any other time since World War II. Citizens are in a world of hurt. The world community is agape at what once great nation teetering on destruction with a president who is incoherent, threatening, and craves praise. I've lived 8 decades and never have I witnessed anything like this tragic spectacle.
0: Moving on now to the sports page, one story of note, the headline JMU to exit Sun Belt. The subheadline reads, American Conference will be the Duke's new home no later than 2028. And the story is by Jamie Frankenberry, staff writer for The Pilot. James Madison University is leaving the Sun Belt Conference for the American Conference, continuing a rapid ascent since joining the Football Bowl subdivision for the 2022 season. JMU will join the American Conference no later than July 1, 2028, the school announced on Monday. Quote, the Board of Visitors voted unanimously to authorize the university to apply for and accept an invitation for membership in the American Conference, and we did so with tremendous confidence and excitement for this university's future. The quote comes from Dave Rexrode, rector of the JMU Board of Visitors. The American Conference is the right home for James Madison University academically, competitively, and geographically. The conference is where academic peers compete. They have shared visions for the future. It's where our alumni live and work and where our student athletes will thrive. That concludes the quote. The American Conference has 13 full-time members, Alabama, Birmingham, Charlotte, and East Carolina, to name a few.
1: Okay, moving to Ask Eric. Perhaps you could be Eric. I have what looks like it's going to be a romance question.
0: I'll put my Eric hat on.
1: Okay. Dear Eric, I am a male. A new female coworker started around Halloween 2025, and I introduce myself on day one. The next week, she comes over to my work area and asks me why I'm so quiet. And then she asks me a lot of personal questions, and I answer only a few. Later, she tells me she is good at stalking people, and she looked me up online. I laughed it off and said, thanks for the honesty. She tells me she has no friends, and I say I don't either. Around the holidays, I gave her a Christmas gift, and she was so thrilled and happy. Then I gave her my phone number around New Year's because I had a promo code for streaming that I was not going to use. She was happy. We had talked about watching a DVD or a movie on streaming together. I reminded her in January of her offer to watch the streaming service together. She seemed nonchalant, but also unsure. I text reminded her a couple days later. She replied she's been seeing someone and does not know how he would feel about me being in her house. So the months go by and we are very friendly and cordial. She had her birthday recently and told me she was going to see family. There has never been any indication of a boyfriend. She carpools sometimes with other coworkers, and they have never mentioned her having a boyfriend. I am sure she lied to me about having a boyfriend. Why would she lie about that? We are close coworker friends. It seems real. She's not a fake person. She's very friendly with everyone, but more joking with them and more serious with me. I enjoy being her friend, but I'm confused about what kind of relationship she wants. Signed, work friends.
0: Dear friends, I think there might be some misread cues here that are tripping you up. Suffice to say, it's best to treat this friendship as platonic. Whether or not your coworker has a boyfriend isn't relevant, and it would be best to drop it. If it was a lie, it could be that she was trying to ensure that this friendship didn't cross over into a romantic place, or she simply wanted to set a barrier between her work and personal life. I know that the beginning of the friendship may have had some moments that seemed especially personal, like the questions she asked and the discussion about watching a film together. There's nothing wrong with following up about those plans as you did, but for now, take the no thank you as the final word. And if you're uncomfortable with some of the more personal aspects of your work friendship, it's okay to say so too. You've been listening to local, regional, and national news highlights from the Virginian Pilot, dated Tuesday, October 13th, 2026. This program can be heard live every Monday through Friday at 10 a.m. on the WHRO Voice, with a rebroadcast at 3 p.m. You can also listen on demand 24 hours a day at whro.org/voice, or by asking your smart speaker to play the WHRO Voice. Our audio reading programs are specifically designed for and primarily directed to people who are blind, visually impaired, or have other conditions preventing them from reading standard printed material. Financial support comes from the Virginia Department of the Blind and Vision Impaired and through the generosity of individual donors and members of WHRO. Coming up next, readings from the Daily Press. My name is Doug Boynton. My reading partner has been
1: Jill Werner.
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The Richmond Times-Dispatch can be heard live from the Virginia Voice at 8:10 a.m., followed by a live reading of the Virginian Pilot at 10 o'clock, with rebroadcast at 3 p.m. The Daily Press can be heard live at 11:30 and re-airs at 4:30 p.m. The WHRO Voice Short Story Hour airs at 1 p.m. and again at 7 in the evening. The Flagship can be heard at 2 p.m. and will be rebroadcast at 9 p.m. Tidewater Hispanic News and Español airs at 2:30 and again at 9:30 p.m. Begin your evening at 6 o'clock with All Things Considered and Marketplace. At 8 o'clock, tune in for the New York Times. The Washington Post can be heard at 10 p.m., followed by the Wall Street Journal at 11. And from midnight until 8:10 a.m., enjoy a variety of late-night programs from the Virginia Voice and WHRV, including book readings, the BBC World Service, and Morning Edition. 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
1: Hello, and welcome to the WHRO Voice, where we will be reading local, regional, and national highlights from the Daily Press, dated Tuesday, October 13th. Our audio reading programs are specifically designed for and primarily directed to people who are blind, visually impaired, or have other conditions preventing them from reading standard printed material. Our readers are all volunteers. My name is Clark Lee Merriam, and my reading partner is
2: Amanda Rankin.
1: We'll start with the story at the top of the page today about how baseball helped heal her heart. This is from Seattle. On the last Sunday afternoon of September, Brenda Strub was bundled up against the autumn chill for one final day at the baseball park. Another baseball season was ending abruptly and too soon. There would be no postseason for the Mariners, the only franchise never to have appeared in a World Series. Bart Giamatti, who served as commissioner of Major League Baseball for 5 months until he died suddenly in 1989, famously wrote that baseball is designed to break your heart because it leaves you to face the fall all alone. Yet this season, Strub, 71, found that the opposite also was true. Baseball can help heal a broken heart. After she lost her 27-year-old son, Wyatt, to muscular dystrophy 3 years ago, she retreated to his room and spent countless hours alone quilting and watching baseball on television. The constancy of baseball helped structure her days, but the loneliness only added to her grief. So at the beginning of the season, Strub bought 2 season tickets to the Mariners, thinking she would regularly go with her loved ones. But her husband doesn't like crowds, and the rest of her family has busy lives, so she wrote a post on Facebook. With some trepidation, she said, because the internet can be a cruel place, asking strangers if they wanted to attend games with her. This season ticket adventure is part of me finding my way back out, getting out of the house, being around people, and doing something that brings a little joy again. Baseball helps me heal. The post went viral in April, inspiring stories in local newspapers and on the radio. Her family worried about her meeting up with strangers. Random people also messaged her with their concerns, offering safety tips. But her inbox was also flooded with messages from people describing their own stories of loss. A child who died, the passing of mothers, fathers, partners, failed marriages, and a shared love of baseball. I had so many people contact me with remarkably similar stories, she said. They've had some sort of life event that left them feeling unbalanced to deeply grieving. And they didn't really have someone to go to the game with, but loved going to the game. Baseball has a calming effect on them, she added, and they want someone to share it with. Strub is a lifelong baseball fan. She and her husband began raising their 4 children in South Dakota, but moved to Olympia, Washington 24 years ago in search of better jobs. She had a career as an engineering consultant and retired in 2016. She then began to devote much of her time to taking care of Wyatt, whose health problems worsened steadily until he died in 2023. By the end of this baseball season, Straub had attended games with about 30 strangers and found that the people she connected with needed her as much as she needed them. She built an online community, bringing together the people she'd met in a private Facebook group called the Project Strangers to Friends. If she couldn't attend a game, she had to miss a few when her husband Mike had brain surgery, she handed off her tickets to strangers. She said she was gobsmacked by the reaction to her post. "I've made so many friends this summer. I have friends that will be my friends for the rest of my life." Over the summer, Jack Barry, a young documentary filmmaker from Los Angeles, reached out to her. Barry, who grew up in Seattle in Roots for the Mariners, said he felt Straub's story of grieving in public needs to be shared. The two began meeting and filming a short documentary. Already people are booking games with her for next season. "I just needed something to snap me out of the fog of grief I was in," Straub said. "I don't ever expect to be over his death. I don't expect ever to recover, but I've been able to find joy again." Others found joy through her. One woman who has a disabled child came from Australia to meet Straub at the ballpark. Steve Hayburn, a probation officer from Ketchikan, Alaska, flew to Seattle in September after the death of his father and the dissolution of a long relationship. "When I saw her story, I knew I had to connect with her," Hayburn, 55, said. "She kind of reminded me of my mom." They met up at the stadium for the second-to-last game of the season on a Saturday night. Straub walked in with her cane, her hat on sideways, a pink chain around her neck holding her cell phone. "She kind of reminded me of a gangster the way she was walking," he said. They watched the Mariners play the Los Angeles Angels and shared a tub of popcorn. "It was like I was spending time with my mother all over again. It helped me deal with my trauma, the trauma I've been through this year." Another new friend, Sheila Cook, lost her wife, Michelle, a few years ago, also to muscular dystrophy. Cook, shadowed by the loss, felt angry and confused about why doctors told her Michelle was ineligible for a heart transplant. Then she met Straub, who explained the disease in a way that finally made sense to her. Straub also has three grandsons who've been diagnosed with the disease, having passed it down through her daughters with a mutation on one of her X chromosomes, she said. "We were just weeping and crying all the way to the ballpark," said Cook, 74. "It was a wonderful gift. I truly believe that it was a gift from God, that Brenda was a gift from God." In the middle of the summer, the Mariners honored Straub as their season ticket holder of the year. For one night, she moved up from her regular seat to watch the game with friends in a luxury suite. She was also asked to throw out the first pitch at that game. It was a nerve-wracking proposition. She'd never learned to throw properly. One of her new friends, Liz Brown, was a retired school teacher who had once taught gym class. So before Straub took to the field at T-Mobile Park, Brown taught her how to throw a baseball. At the ballpark on the final day of the season, Straub stood to cheer for one of her favorite players, pitcher Logan Gilbert, who was being removed from the game in the fifth inning. Then she continued talking about Wyatt, who had enjoyed going to a ball game with family, even though baseball wasn't really his thing. He loved online games and singing and acting, and as a teenager, he had appeared in several musicals. All day at the game, the Mariners played tributes on the video board for Rick Rives, the longtime radio voice of the team who was retiring after 41 seasons. Fans offered testimonials about how they, like Straub, turned to baseball in their grieving. Straub noted the constant theme of healing in the videos and the peace they found with Rick through baseball. Straub thought more about Wyatt as the game continued. He had refused to meet with the chaplain as he was dying in the hospital. Then on his very last day, with hours left, he asked for him. Wyatt was quiet for a time when the chaplain appeared at his bedside, according to Straub. Then he turned to the man and said, "You're not here for me. You're here for my mom. I need to know she'll be okay." Straub nodded to her surroundings at the ballpark, the thousands of people around her, the expansive green lawn, the ball players. "This is me trying to be okay for Wyatt," she said. "I know he's with me. I can feel him all the time. This is a peaceful place where I can connect with him and feel joy."
2: What a nice story. We need to have so many more of those.
1: Good way to start the day.
2: Wow. That's beautiful. Okay. Well, I was so moved by that story. I kind of got a little lost here. Okay. So, agents search Omar's home. Top Dems decry act against Minnesota official weeks before the election. Federal agents on Monday searched the D.C. area home of Democratic Representative Ilhan Omar, startling escalation in a criminal inquiry that brings renewed focus to the frequent target of Trump administration derision in the final weeks of her reelection bid. The search of the Minnesota lawmaker's home, so close to next month's midterm contest that will determine the control of the House and the Senate, was swiftly condemned by top Democrats in Congress, who raised questions about the timing given long-standing Justice Department protocol to avoid overt investigative steps involving political candidates in the direct run-up to an election. Omar, an outspoken critic of President Donald Trump, said separately that she was being targeted as one of the Republicans' political enemies. The nature and scope of the investigation were unclear, though Trump and officials in his administration have repeatedly referred in recent months to the existence of an inquiry into Omar, a Somali-born naturalized citizen whose status as an immigrant and liberal views have drawn scrutiny from the White House and other Republicans. Sorry, my pages kind of got out of order here. Hold on. I'm going to get there for you. Okay. Sorry about that. Homeland Security Secretary Mark Wayne Mullen last month cited an ongoing investigation that he suggested was examining potential fraud on her family's immigration paperwork. "Something's going to happen," he said. In a statement on X on Monday, Omar called the search an attempt to target political enemies and weaponize federal law enforcement. "For 10 years, Trump has targeted me with baseless lies and smear campaigns. This is just the latest escalation in his campaign of political intimidation," she said. "I will not be silenced." Though the Republican focus on Omar's background dates back years, the search notably took place 3 weeks before the November midterms, in which Omar is on the ballot for re-election. The Justice Department has historically sought to avoid public investigative actions involving a candidate within 60 days of a primary or general election. Top Democrats seized on the timing as the latest instance in what they said was the continued corrupt weaponization of law enforcement against Trump's perceived adversaries. For years, Donald Trump and far-right extremists have relentlessly targeted Congresswoman Omar with vile personal attacks and baseless accusations, said a joint statement issued from House Minority Leader Hakeem Jeffries and other top congressional Democrats. now less than 30 days until the midterm election, his violent mass deportation machine has descended upon the home of a duly elected member of Congress and her family. The search was carried out by agents with Homeland Security Investigations, which is part of the Department of Homeland Security. A Department of Homeland Security spokesperson referred questions to the Justice Department, which said in a statement that HSI agents had executed a judicially authorized search warrant in the Washington, D.C. area related to an ongoing federal criminal investigation. It provided no other details. The street around Omar's home was blocked off Monday morning as Homeland Security agents carried out the search, with some removing boxes labeled seized property evidence. The operation came just 2 days after Trump referred pejoratively to Omar at a rally in Tennessee as coming from a country of crime and squalor, and suggested that Vice President J.D. Vance and our people were investigating her. Vance has in the past accused Omar of committing immigration fraud, an allegation she has denied, and has said the White House was looking for pathways to investigate her. Omar, who was first elected to the House in 2018, represents Minnesota's 5th District, including Minneapolis. She is part of the squad of progressive lawmakers who are a vibrant political force in the Democratic caucus in Congress, but have also endured repeated attacks from Trump dating back to his first term. She was one of the first two Muslim American women in the House. In January, Trump lashed out at Omar during a rally in Iowa, hours before an assailant sprayed her during her own town hall meeting in Minneapolis with a substance that turned out to be vinegar. The attacker was sentenced to 14 months in prison. Republicans have raised questions about Omar's past since before she was even elected, including asserting that she had married her brother and committed immigration fraud. Omar has broadly denied allegations as disgusting lies. It certainly seems like something fishy is there, but everyone's entitled to equal justice under the laws, Vance told reporters in May, so we're going to investigate it. If we think there's a crime, we're going to prosecute that crime, and that's just something the Department of Justice is looking at right now. In an interview last March with conservative podcaster Benny Johnson, Vance said, without offering evidence, that, quote, we actually think that Ilhan Omar definitely committed immigration fraud against the United States of America, end quote. Omar's office dismissed Vance's claims as fabricated and defamatory, saying in a statement, this is rich, coming from someone who literally said they were willing to create stories to redirect the media.
1: Now a more local story in Portsmouth. Families of longtime former councilman and city treasurer Charles B. Whitehurst Sr. advocated for a decade to see his service honored. They finally will see that happen. Portsmouth recently voted to name 8th and Jefferson Park as the Charles B. Whitehurst Senior Park, paying homage to Whitehurst, who died in 2016 on his 78th birthday after a battle with Parkinson's disease. Whitehurst was elected city treasurer in 1985 and served through 1993. From 1998 to 2012, he was a member of city council where he served as vice mayor and also served on the school board. He was affectionately called Major Whitehurst, his rank when he retired from the Marines. He received numerous awards, especially for his time in the Vietnam War, after working his way up from the lowest rank when he enlisted in the 1950s as a fresh I.C. Norcom High School graduate. The recognition comes after a decade of efforts from family members, especially his widow, Dalise Whitehurst, who said she spoke at several city council meetings and met with the city staff numerous times over the years, but kept hitting roadblocks. For decades, Charles gave selflessly, offering time, energy, and compassion to those around him, she said at a city council meeting last year. His impact was felt by neighbors, friends, and even strangers touched by his unwavering kindness and commitment. It took involvement from the community to finally gain traction. Portsmouth resident Tyrone Hines, who's also advocated for park renamings for notable black leaders, heard Darlise Whitehurst's pleas at council last year and got involved, looping in the Madison Ward and Mount Hermon civic leagues. It shouldn't take someone 10 years to have something accomplished, Darlise Whitehurst said. Hines said council member Mark Hugel encouraged the use of the civic leagues to make it happen, while council member Vernon Tillage Jr. suggested they pursue renaming a park rather than a street or building. Everything just seemed to come together after that point, said Craig Jones of the Mount Hermon Civic League. We're just here to support them in their efforts, because we know how much Major Whitehurst did for this community, the city, and the people of the community. A city staff member states that Darlise Whitehurst submitted her request through the former naming process developed in the early 2000s that's no longer being used. She told Virginian Pilot she wasn't offered a chance to use the new process until last year. City staff established a Parks and Recreation Wall of Fame process as another avenue for recognizing notable figures. They were only married for 3 years, and for someone to take on this, it had to be out of genuine love, said his 80-year-old sister, Jairus Whitehurst Roberts. During his public service tenure, Whitehurst was associated with several boards and organizations, such as the local United Negro College Fund, Virginia African American Coalition, American Biographical Institute, Urban League of Hampton Roads, NAACP, and a diversity task force with the American Red Cross. He also helped found the city's African American Historical Society and Church and Community in Action. Loved ones describe him as a man of God who was sharp, loved to dance, and respected people of all ideological backgrounds. Vice Mayor Bill Moody praised Whitehurst for his integrity and service to the city and nation. The two served together on council and ran as running mates. He was a person who loved people, said Jairus Whitehurst Roberts. He was a no-nonsense people person, but he was also a softy. She said the park location is ideal since they grew up on nearby Effingham Street and lived right in front of the city's water tower, which they climbed many times. Charles was one of the smartest people in my family, said Leon Whitehurst, 86, a younger brother who looked up to him. He was well respected and he respected other people. It's not clear when the city will install the sign with the new name, but staff estimates a cost ranging from $55 to $6,500.
2: And now we have a story about our natural world. Empty nests, ospreys in decline on Atlantic coast. Standing on the shores of the Chesapeake Bay, one might be lucky enough to watch the graceful dive of an osprey as it skims the water and emerges with a fish, bound for the young waiting in the nest. Now these nests are at risk of going quiet. William and Mary has been known for osprey work for a very long time, not just here locally, but globally, said Brian Watts, the director of the Center for Conservation Biology at William and Mary since its inception in 1992. Roughly 8 years ago, Watts started receiving calls from waterfront landowners who worried that the ospreys were not producing young anymore. He has spent the last 6 years conducting field work to better understand the complex factors at play. The results were shocking. This year has been the worst productivity year ever recorded for osprey in the Chesapeake Bay. The main driver of these nest losses is food stress, which appears to be caused by changes in the availability of Atlantic menhaden. They are an ideal prey because they have a really high energy density and they form really good schools, so they're easy to detect and forage, and they were super abundant, Watts said. The 2026 study monitored results for 2,886 pairs of ospreys from 65 areas across 10 states. The delivery rate of menhaden to the nest has dropped by over 80% since the 1980s, and the shift in diet toward other sources has resulted in 50% less energy content. The ospreys are just being squeezed. There's not enough energy to go around to support the breed, Watts said. Although Watts' study says that the underlying cause of this reduced menhaden availability to osprey are unclear, for Steve Aitkenson, chair of the Virginia Saltwater Sport Fishing Association, the culprit is obvious. The fishing industry. Virginia harbors the last menhaden reduction fishery on the East Coast. Ocean Harvesters and its Canadian partner Omega Protein. Staunch lobbying and economic concerns surrounding the loss of union jobs and its potential impact on local communities have blocked previous attempts at regulation. On the voting docket in November is a draft addendum by the Atlantic States Marine Fisheries Commission for cuts in the reduction quota up to 50%, including the establishment of quota periods to help maintain even harvest levels. While Governor Abigail Spanberger has approved funding for a multi-year study of menhaden to help illuminate the gray areas surrounding the debate, Atkinson worries the data may come too late. Unfortunately, it's going to take years to get this study done. It hasn't even been started, he said. In the meantime, how many more ospreys are going to die? How many more fish are going to starve? That's why we think we need this 50% reduction in the bay harvest. We need it now, not 5 years from now. Ocean Harvesters noted in an email that evidence of food stress in osprey nests is being presented as evidence that commercial menhaden fishing caused that stress. These are separate scientific questions. Adequate access to the Chesapeake Bay is crucial, as rough seas can make ocean fishing unsafe or impossible. The group pointed to a report by the ASMFC, citing that the Atlantic menhaden are not being overfished as the fishing mortality is under the threshold for that distinction, and that the ecological reference points already used accommodate the role of menhaden as food for predators. However, it is important to note that while this conclusion applies to the menhaden's entire Atlantic coast range, it doesn't necessarily apply on a smaller regional scale like the Chesapeake Bay. Ospreys are not at risk on a continental scale. This is more of a localized issue, Watts said. What we're seeing with osprey really has more to say about the health of the Chesapeake Bay ecosystem. The industry states it's actively supporting research by the Science Center for Marine Fisheries that would help gather this bay-specific data to determine an appropriate cap. Ocean Harvesters agreed to give access for the trials, including evaluation of detection equipment on ships and at the processing facility. Better information about abundance, movement, and predator access is needed because reliable management and a sustainable fish population are essential to the fishery's future, Ocean Harvesters stated. Watts emphasized that the menhaden are a public resource and the public deserves a say in how they're managed, a sentiment Atkinson echoes. These fish are an extremely valuable public resource. They're the base of the food chain, and as these fish go, so goes the Chesapeake Bay, Atkinson said. The bay is a national treasure, and we've all got to stand up and fight for these fish.
1: And now an interesting approach to protecting commercial use of our personal data, which is all out there, as we all know, companies shouldn't be able to customize higher prices for you based on your personal data, said State Senator Russet Perry, a Democrat of Loudoun. She's introduced legislation to ban surveillance pricing. More companies set customized prices for consumers using data such as information about what people have bought, how they browse when thinking about buying something, where they shop, and what kind of device they use when shopping. It means customers can be charged more simply because the company's algorithm predicts that they can afford it or won't shop around, Perry said. Our private habits and personal information should not be used against us, Perry said. If you and your neighbors are standing 5 feet apart buying exactly the same thing from exactly the same store, you should pay the exact same price. A company shouldn't charge you more because it decided you can afford to pay more. Perry's bill says businesses can still use a history of what customers have purchased in the past when deciding whether to offer a discount, but it can't use that history along with other personal data to set a customized price. Perry's bill said that businesses can continue to offer loyalty rewards, subscription, bulk pricing, seasonal sales, discounts for veterans, seniors, teachers, students, and employees, as long as the terms are clearly disclosed. Virginians shouldn't have to worry that their personal information is being bought, sold, and used against them, Perry said. Surveillance pricing is a growing concern. Three states, Maryland, New Jersey, and Connecticut, have enacted laws banning the practice. Supply and demand and healthy competition are important parts of how our economy works, Perry said, but companies shouldn't be able to use the private information they've collected about you to charge you more. Retailers and technology businesses have objected to the idea and stalled similar measures in other states, including a proposal in Virginia during the 2026 session, on the grounds that it would interfere with their businesses and retailers' ability to offer discounts. The House Labor and Commerce Committee put a similar proposal on ice earlier this year, voting to postpone action on House Bill 121. That's usually a way of killing a bill without formally rejecting it. But Perry said that legislators will be more interested in the issue in 2027. We've reached a point where companies can take enormous amounts of information about you, feed it into an algorithm, and use it to figure out what you personally might be willing to pay for something. People want a meaningful say in how their data is being used, and right now they largely don't have one. I think that's why these protections have found support across party lines.
2: That's an interesting, I never would have thought that, like, everything is so, there's so many layers to everything nowadays. It's hard to, there's too much to think about.
1: Well, and we've also got AI available to calculate these algorithms that will maximize commercial use of our data. And we have to supply data for everything from voting to signing up for a discount.
2: It feels exhausting, though. I would like to just go to a store and see the price and pay the price. You know what I mean? Without having to have all that.
1: Yeah, it really is.
2: All right. So here's another story that's a little, it's just right down the street from the radio station here in Ghent. The Ten Top, regularly listed among locals' restaurant favorites, will be leaving its longtime location off Collie Avenue at the end of the year. After more than 20 years on Shirley Avenue across the street from the Nehru Theater, the Ten Top will move operations to the restaurant's Ten Top Market location at the north end of Collie Avenue. That location across from the from Elation Brewing opened in November 2025. While we're looking forward to combining our two babies into one, we are sad to leave the history of our original location behind, co-owner Heather Fraley wrote Sunday in an announcement post on Facebook. So many memories and so much sweat, especially this summer, and so many tears. 748 Shirley has been my labor of love day in and day out, and I will miss her. The announcement post drew nearly 600 reactions and more than 60 comments within the first 24 hours. The move will bring some changes to the menu while maintaining customer favorites. Their made-to-order sandwiches, salads, soups, and sides will be available for walk-ins and phone orders along the current grab-and-go options available at the market, according to the announcement. Ten Top's most popular dinners, such as their meatloaf, lasagna, and salmon dishes, will continue to be offered at the market, but they'll be refrigerated for guests to warm up at home due to the limitations of that location's kitchen, according to Rick Fraley, co-owner and Heather's husband. The combined location will add Uber Eats delivery and continue catering services, but won't have indoor dining due to zoning restrictions. Heather Fraley, 44, noted how personal the Shirley Avenue location is, sharing that it's where she and Rick had their first kiss, where they found out she was pregnant with their daughter, and was the backdrop for many other life moments. Rick Fraley, 47, said he remembers the exact day he met Heather, April 28, 2008, because it was their first shift together as cooks after he returned to the area. The Fraleys initially opened the market to supplement their income, not to merge with the Shirley Avenue location, but rising costs forced their hand. Rick estimated that the price of ingredients had increased by about 20%, and their business was down by 12 to 15% over the last year. He said they exhausted all other avenues of making up the difference. He was overcome with emotion as he talked about the support from regulars and former employees, who he said became like family. It's almost like getting to go to your own funeral, he said.
1: 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Now, a quick announcement. On Saturday, October 24th, we invite our WHRO Voice listeners to join us at the Virginia Stage Company when it presents the funny and heartwarming production of The Heart Sellers. That's heart, beating heart, falling in love heart. This special one-act play tells the story of two young immigrant women who meet by chance in a grocery store on Thanksgiving and ultimately begin to bond over shared loneliness, a frozen turkey, and glasses of wine as they navigate their new lives. A special matinee production of The Heart Sellers will be held at 2 p.m. on October 24th and will feature audio description services for the blind and vision impaired. The WHRO Voice is pleased to offer a limited number of complimentary tickets for Voice listeners. If you're interested, just leave a message on the Voice line at 757-889-9379 to reserve a ticket for you and a guest. Join us on Saturday, October 24th at the Wells Theater in downtown Norfolk as this warm and funny play captures the quiet courage of how human connection and friendship can help overcome the isolation of starting over in a new country. Again, for more information on how to request complimentary tickets for the

0: captures the quiet courage of how human connection and friendship can help overcome the isolation of starting over in a new country. Again, for more information on how to request complimentary tickets for the production or to leave a message requesting a reservation, call the WHRO voice at 575-889-9379.
1: Okay, I have another local story from, well, it's technically Virginia Beach, but it's right on the border. It's right on the edge. A former McDonald's on Shore Drive that has been vacant for more than 2 years may soon have a new life with help from the city's development authority. Mavro Mattis Dental plans to open an office at 2876 Shore Drive near the North Great Neck Road intersection and is eligible for a grant based on the project's capital investment and job creation. McDonald's occupied the site and was popular among Chesapeake Bay beachgoers before closing in 2024, but the building remains. Dr. Jack Mavro Mattis has operated a dental practice for 42 years and works with sons Carter and Corey. Their office is across the street at 2248 Sun States Court. Mavro Mattis plans to invest nearly $6 million to purchase the land on the north side of Shore Drive and build a two-story building, according to the Development Authority. The city has assessed the property at $2.1 million. It is owned by Franchise Realty Interstate Corporation. At the new location, the dental office will be on the first floor and staff space will be on the second. A secondary 2,000 square foot tenant space will be developed and leased to a healthcare professional. A construction timeline was not available in the Development Authority documents. The Development Authority will vote today whether to award a grant of $159,600 to Mavro Mattis. The money will come from the Authority's Economic Development Investment Program, which has a balance of $6 million at the end of September. Mavro Mattis Dental would receive $147,600 for its capital investment and $12,000 for job creation. The new dental office will have 17 employees, including 4 new positions, with an average salary of $102,333, exclusive of benefits. The funds would be awarded after the project is complete and jobs have been created or retained for a year.
0: Going a little wider now, some national election news. Musk gives $276 million to aid in midterms. Elon Musk has quietly funneled, well, not so quietly now, more than $276 million into Republican groups and his Super Political Action Committee since the start of July, building a huge turnout operation to help the Republican Party battle headwinds in the midterm elections. This staggering amount of money makes Musk the richest person in the world, by far the largest known donor in the midterms. Representatives for Musk supplied the previously unreported figures on his political giving to the New York Times before a federal filing deadline on Thursday. In an effort to save Republicans' Senate majority, Musk gave a total of $158 million this summer, according to the Senate Leadership Fund, the main super PAC backing the party's candidates for the chamber. In sum, that's one of the largest political donations in American history, and more than the group's Democratic rival raised from all its donors that quarter. Musk has also built a major Republican turnout operation through a super PAC he founded in 2024, America PAC. He donated over $76 million this summer to the group, which spent that much on building a sprawling canvassing program to try to turn out hard-to-reach Republican voters. The group is active in

0: 7 Senate battlegrounds, and nearly 3 dozen House races. Musk has already given far more money, about $366 million, to federal committees during the 2025-26 election cycle than he did during the 2024 election, when he laid out roughly $290 million to help return President Donald Trump and Republicans to power. He has given even more in undisclosed donations during both elections, according to people briefed on the giving. The latest torrent of spending has helped give the Republican Party a financial advantage in the midterms, as well as well-funded outside groups like Trump's powerful super PAC flood the airwaves with advertising in the final weeks. No Democratic billionaire is spending nearly as much as Musk, and money remains a central worry for the party in an otherwise favorable political environment. The donations also clear up the mystery of how much staying power Musk wants to have in American politics. In terms of political spending, I'm going to do a lot less in the future, he said in May 2025. Musk, who oversees a vast business empire that has benefited from enormous federal contracts, is famously unpredictable and often jumps from one project to another. He's been far quieter about his political work since his dramatic blow-up with Trump last year. After months of wielding vast influence inside the White House and overseeing Trump's government cost-cutting project, the Department of Government Efficiency, it was called, he raged against the president's major domestic policy bill and floated threats to start a third party. But the two men have warmed back up, appearing together at 3 events in the last 2 weeks and praising each other. Now Musk has donated more than $250 million to help Trump and Republicans in the midterms. The money signals his commitment to the right and sets him up as a potential player in the 2028 presidential election when his super PAC says it intends to remain active, the first time it's confirmed such plans. Beyond Musk's donations to his super PAC and the Senate Leadership Fund, his representatives said that from July through September, he's given smaller but still substantial amounts to other conservative groups. $20 million to the Congressional Leadership Fund, the main super PAC for House Republicans. $10 million to Lone Star Liberty PAC, a group supporting Ken Paxton, the Republican nominee for the Senate in Texas. $10 million to the Republican Governors Association. A mere $2 million to the Republican Attorney General's Association. This spring, Trump's political advisors asked Musk to reprise America PAC's 2024 field program, a person familiar with the conversation said. Despite the challenging environment for Republicans, some party strategists believe that a field program can make the difference in particularly tight races. As it did in 2024, Musk's operation is focused not on persuading swing voters, but on registering and turning out voters with conservative beliefs, especially low propensity, that's in quotes, ones that who are less likely to cast a ballot. This is a lot harder for Republicans in a midterm election without Trump at the top of the ballot. To do it, Musk's super PAC is leaning hard into the culture wars, especially transgender issues. Musk's daughter, who is transgender, has spoken about their clashes over her identity, and he has suggested that this led to his increased political engagement. Musk is taking a hands-off approach this election and doesn't appear as personally passionate. He's not brought up the midterm elections or the Trump presidency much in private conversations with friends. He's focused on his businesses, people say, entrusting major decisions to Chris Young, his top advisor. The $276 million figure is, of course, just what's publicly known. Musk has also made some seven-figure donations to support midterm candidates through groups that are not required to disclose their donors, according to a person with knowledge of the matter.
1: It would be nice to see that money being spent to feed and house people. So, ex-sailor denied bond in death of child's mother. A Virginia Beach judge on Friday declined to set bond for a man accused of killing his child's mother before shooting himself. The shootings took place a day after police found their infant child unresponsive in a car. Quintel Lawrence, 23, was charged with second-degree murder stemming from events May 31st. That morning, the mother of his child, Natasha Forbes, called 911 from an apartment on Magnolia Chase Way. According to a criminal complaint, she told dispatchers Lawrence had a firearm and was threatening to harm her and himself. When officers arrived, they heard several gunshots and found Forbes with fatal wounds. Lawrence was rushed to a hospital where, for at least 2 weeks, he was in and out of a medically induced coma. His doctors told police at the time his chances of waking again were slim, according to bail determinations paperwork. The day before the shooting, the driver of a car on Lynn Haven Parkway near the Stumpy Lake area alerted 911 that the couple's infant child was unresponsive in the back seat. The child was declared dead at a hospital. Nearly 5 months later, the medical examiner's office has not determined the infant's cause of death, according to Virginia Beach prosecutors. Police have declined to answer questions about the child's death, citing the investigation. Friday was Lawrence's first court appearance in the case. He has a large scar across his forehead and an indentation on the side of his skull. He told Judge Aaron Cass he would stay with his sister in Memphis if freed on bond. But prosecutors argued Lawrence was a danger to himself and a flight risk. Cass declined to set bond. His next court date has not been scheduled. Lawrence and Forbes served in the Navy as third-class petty officers, according to their service records. Lawrence was an aviation ordnance man stationed at Naval Air Station Oceana, and Forbes served as a culinary specialist at Naval Station Norfolk. Forbes' son, according to an online obituary, was born in December in Norfolk.
0: And now some briefs from the nation and the world. Beginning in Warsaw, Poland, NATO's top military commander said that the alliance is, quote, ready to fight tonight if it is attacked, as European officials warned Russia could test NATO's defenses with increased covert attacks or a limited military incursion. European nations have in recent months faced an escalation of covert Russian activity, including an arson attack on an Estonian defense company and a failed attempt to attack a Ukrainian aircraft at a German airport. If Russia decides to attack NATO, the alliance will respond by using sensors, autonomous systems, and military force to stop any assault, NATO's Supreme Allied Commander, U.S. General Alexis Grinkevich, said in Warsaw on Monday. Grinkevich spoke at the Warsaw Security Forum to set out what he calls NATO's theory of victory. The NATO commander said he doesn't believe that a conflict is imminent or inevitable, and that the most effective way to preserve peace is to prepare for war and to maintain open lines of communication to resolve misunderstandings. Grinkevich provided no specific details about what kind of attack NATO is preparing for, nor where, nor with what kinds of forces. But outlining what a response to a Russian attack could look like, Grinkovich said that NATO's combined land, sea, and air forces will move to stop Moscow seizing territory and deny Russia the ability to hold ground. My theory of victory is simple, he told the Warsaw Conference. We will block the initial attack. If the attack persists, we will blunt it and prevent any enemy advance. And if required, we will break the enemy's forces and the operational warfighting system arrayed against us. This includes not just the attacking force, but anything and everything that supports, sustains, and controls it, he said. In recent weeks, senior European officials and intelligence services have warned that Russia may be planning to test the NATO alliance with increased covert attacks or even an incursion after a spate of sabotage incidents across the continent. Denmark's Defense Intelligence Service specifically warned that Russia could use such tactics to split the NATO alliance. But at the same time, President Donald Trump has also sent shockwaves through Europe by agreeing to a deal to buy diesel from Russia in a bid to try to lower prices in the U.S. ahead of the midterm elections.
1: All right. I have another international. Well, no, actually, it's not. It's not international, but it's governmental. U.S. investigating TV networks pause on shared coverage of president. The Justice Department is investigating whether the major television networks, ABC, CBS, CNN, NBC, and Fox News, violated federal antitrust laws when the group briefly suspended their pooled coverage of President Donald Trump, according to six people with knowledge of the department's action. Officials from the Justice Department contacted the networks Friday and demanded communications and materials related to the White House TV pool, the people said. The pool is a long-standing system where the networks share the responsibility of providing video of the president and distributing it to other news outlets. Last month, the networks collectively suspended their pool footage of Trump for several days after the president barred CNN journalists from the White House grounds, which prevented CNN from participating in the pool. Video footage of some major events, including Trump's greeting of Chinese President Xi Jinping, was not carried by any major news station. In a statement Saturday, a Justice Department spokesperson, Emily Covington, described the five networks as having proudly boycotted covering White House events. Group boycotts among commercial competitors can violate the Sherman Act, a core antitrust law, Covington wrote. The antitrust division is simply investigating to determine whether these news organizations have violated the antitrust laws. The inquiry by the Justice Department is a profound escalation of the Trump administration's ongoing battles with the White House press corps. It also follows a pattern of the Trump administration using the levers of government against its perceived foes in the media. The Justice Department has subpoenaed reporters from the New York Times and seized a laptop from a Washington Post journalist. The investigation, which is still in its early stages, is being overseen by the department's civil division, led by Stanley Woodward, the associate attorney general and a former White House lawyer. Organized boycotts can be considered anti-competitive if they are aimed at achieving commercial objectives, but not if their primary objective is political speech, said William Kovacic, a former chair of the Federal Trade Commission. The critical ingredient in successful antitrust cases is to demonstrate that there is unmistakably a commercial motive, and the commercial motive predominates, Kovic said. And I don't think they would ever be able to do that here.
0: And now another item on Trump and the media. President Donald Trump must cancel any remaining television commercials paid for with millions of dollars in taxpayer money to promote his political message, a federal judge ordered, even as the administration said that the ad campaign was coming to an end. U.S. District Judge Jennifer L. Rochon in New York sided with a coalition that included the nonpartisan watchdog Common Cause that challenged the ads as an illegal misuse of funds. She told the administration to cancel any remaining ads, including any set to air Sunday night, in granting a temporary restraining order. Asked for comment, the White House referred to an October 5th social media post from Trump in which he defended the taxpayer-funded ads as rather standard, but amid backlash, said he'd pay for them from his political fundraising. In a court filing late Saturday, the Justice Department argued that the temporary restraining order was unnecessary because the alleged offending conduct will end tomorrow. The Department of Homeland Security tapped $20 million in taxpayer money for the ads. Legal experts have suggested that violated a federal statute against congressionally appropriated money being used for publicity or propaganda, and potentially other laws.
1: I want my money back.
0: Isn't that a mess?
1: That is. Okay, so do we have... No, there's no obituaries today. You are listening to local, regional, and national highlights from the Daily Press, dated Tuesday, October 13th, 2026. We have another brief on another disappointing decision. Golf course order. U.S. District Court Ana Reyes on Monday ordered a 24-hour halt to tree cutting at the East Potomac Golf Course, a historic D.C. course that has been part of President Donald Trump's plans to remake the city. Reyes issued the order after a tense three-hour hearing in which she blistered the government for having deceived her with its actions over the holiday weekend. The judge said that the 24-hour temporary order could be extended to 14 days if necessary. It was limited to one day while the government tries to find a key Trump administration official to discuss why a massive tree cutting at the park needed to occur over the holiday weekend, with little notification to plaintiffs in a lawsuit trying to halt renovation plans or to the judge. Reyes plans to hold another hearing Tuesday. It wants to hear from Greg Wisher, Deputy Chief of Staff at the Interior Department. Wisher pushed for the work to be done urgently, according to testimony from Frank Lanz, Deputy Director of Operations for the National Park Service. So the trees are already cut down.
0: They are.
1: Yes, they are gone. So what punishment is there going to be? That's a shame.
0: It really is. Oh, I've got one quick article, too, from the business section, since we read about the agreement that Mr. Trump had come to with Mr. Putin in order to lower diesel prices ahead of the midterm elections. A new pact that calls for Russia to boost the U.S. supply of diesel over the next few months is unlikely to make a dent in the painfully high prices at the pump or elsewhere, energy policy experts say. President Trump announced Friday that he'd struck a deal with President Vladimir Putin to immediately supply the U.S. more than 300,000 tons of diesel. That would be followed by an additional 500,000 tons in November, then 4 million more tons at some point after that. The deal marks a stark reversal of policy by the U.S., which from the start of Russia's war with Ukraine had banned imports of Russian oil, and comes at a time when the U.S. economy and consumers are being squeezed by a global rise in oil prices due to the eight-month-long U.S. war with Iran. The national average for a gallon of diesel in the U.S. hit a record high of $6.53 on September 22nd, according to the Motor Club AAA. It averaged nearly $6.28 a gallon on Friday, up from almost $3.68 this time last year. Diesel prices have hit records in Europe, too. Higher diesel prices mean more expensive transportation for a long list of everyday goods. It's because diesel is used for many freight and delivery networks. And some businesses have already passed along steeper costs to customers in the form of added fees on online orders and packages in the mail. Shoppers may feel more and more sticker shock, particularly in the grocery aisle. Perishable foods, like meat and produce, faced one of the most immediate strains of expensive diesel because they need to be hauled in and restocked frequently, or maybe harvested using farm equipment powered by the fuel. But energy policy experts on Friday expressed doubts that a boost in diesel supply from Russia will have any significant impact on oil prices, whether in the U.S. or globally. "It's kind of shuffling deck chairs on the Titanic," said Michael Lynch, distinguished fellow at Energy Policy Research Foundation, a nonpartisan research institution. "If we get diesel from Russia, basically it means that their existing customers are not going to get it, and they'll have to go somewhere else, and that'll keep the price basically where it is now." And while the White House may be counting on this move to give some relief at the pump, that's not a given. If Russia, which in July moved to ban diesel exports due to Ukrainian drone strikes on its refineries, now believes it's able to resume exports of diesel, then that will help stabilize global diesel prices, said David Sternoff of the Columbia Center on Global Energy Policy. However, prices are likely to remain elevated overall because a lot of refining capacity in the Middle East isn't available to the world market due to the disruptions in the Strait of Hormuz from the U.S.-Iran war. Refined products like diesel are still barely half of pre-war levels. "It might take the edge off of prices," Sternoff said, "but it won't substantially lower them."
1: Okay. So I think it's probably time to head on over to the opinion page. So the Virginia Pilot's editorial opinion is prioritizing health. Requiring schools to have an on-site nurse would aid students. Virginia should make sure there is a full-time licensed nurse in every one of its schools. The Commonwealth is close. More than 90% of Virginia schools have a licensed nurse on staff. As good as that statistic is, the lack of a nurse on site means that 8% to 9% of schools face a serious deficiency in the health care of their students. That's a gap that should be filled for the good of the students, their families, and communities, and the other professionals who work at the school. Fortunately, a first step has been taken toward the 100% goal. Late in September, speakers and members of the School Health Services Committee spoke favorably of a proposal that could go to the General Assembly during its next session. It would require school boards to have at least one licensed school nurse in each school building, or for every 325 students. Even though the Commonwealth has surpassed the 90% mark for licensed nurses in schools, closing the remaining gap won't be easy. Employing a full-time nurse in every school takes money that some school systems don't have, and it assumes that they can even find nurses willing to accept jobs in every school given the shortage of nurses across the Commonwealth. Aware of the realities, the committee proposes that, if approved, its policy would not take effect until July 1, 2028. The proposal, as it stands now, also offers school districts two-year waivers if they make a good-faith effort to hire sufficient nurses but can't find good applicants. Commonwealth officials must also support ongoing efforts to attract more people to nursing careers and help them pay for education and licensing. They will need to get the word out about the importance of nurses in public schools and work to help school systems pay school nurses competitive salaries. It would be hard to overstate the importance of having a qualified nurse in every school. Nurses, of course, deal with injuries, fevers, illnesses, and other medical problems that arise during the school day. They may face life-threatening emergencies. But day after day, school nurses have much more to do. They help students manage chronic, complex medical conditions, making sure they get the medications and attention they need while keeping up with schoolwork. They notice problems and make sure children get needed medical help before an emergency arises. Nurses keep an eye on mental as well as physical health. A nurse on staff can mean lower rates of absenteeism. School nurses often play a role in community activities that support health. In schools, without a full-time nurse, teachers and administrators may have to handle any clinical needs that arise, adding work for which they are not qualified to their already full schedules. Some systems now have nurses who travel among the schools that lack full-time positions. Obviously, it's more effective to have one professional in place who knows the students and can deal with whatever needs arise. Having a licensed nurse on staff in a school enables students and faculty to focus on learning and other school activities. There are many strong arguments for requiring a license. Full-time nurse in every Virginia school. The state's School Health Services Committee has started the process by seriously considering a strong legislative proposal to that effect. When the committee meets again November 18th, it should vote to send the proposal on to the legislature. In turn, legislators should work to overcome obstacles and make that plan a reality. First, they should approve the proposal. Then they should make sure Virginia has nurses available to fill these essential jobs and that school systems have the necessary financial resources. Physical and mental health go hand in hand with academic progress. When Virginia's children are spending their days in the Commonwealth education system, they need qualified nurses on hand so that whatever their needs, they are cared for in a way that enables them to learn safely.
0: And now, Mr. Trump and his energy policies are the subject of our guest editorial by Tom Wallace of Virginia Beach, a former vice president for academic affairs at Old Dominion University. President Donald Trump's Iran war has crippled the world's distribution of oil, thereby creating worldwide havoc and social and economic instability. In April 2025, Trump, ignoring the advancements of more efficient, effective, and inexpensive renewable energy sources, issued an executive order declaring an alleged national energy emergency. However, his new policy was reinvigorating America's beautiful clean coal industry. It provides $625 million to upgrade and extend the lifetime of existing obsolete coal-fired power plants, $3 billion to $6 billion to reduce toxic exhaust, and it opens 13 million acres of federal land for coal mining leases. Also, the Environmental Protection Agency indicated that it would repeal dozens of regulations established by the Biden administration intended to curb carbon dioxide, mercury, and other pollutants from coal plants. It also revised regulations limiting wastewater pollution from power plants that industry found costly. It's unclear how the Trump administration can revitalize the coal industry. During his first term, about 100 coal power plants closed as utilities switched to natural gas, wind, and solar power. While coal plants once generated nearly half of America's electricity, they produced only 16% in 2024. According to a 2025 Congressional Research Service report, between 2000 and 2012, coal consumption in the United States remained approximately 1 billion tons a year. But by 2024, consumption had declined to 400 million tons, a 64% reduction since 2007. Statista reported that between 2010 and 2020, U.S. coal mining jobs declined from 86,000 to 42,000. And by March 2025, solar energy became the fastest expanding source of electricity at 9.2%. The Renewable Energy Institute reported that from 2023 to 2026, America's renewable energy landscape shifted appreciably as solar, wind, and storage batteries increased to more than 90% of the nation's new energy capacity. Furthermore, between 2005 and 2025, U.S. solar and wind-generated electricity increased from 1% to 19%. By 2024, wind and solar reached 17%, for the first time surpassing that of coal at 15%. The U.S. Energy Information Administration reported that renewable energy sources generated a quarter, that's 26%, of the nation's electricity in 2025. So as the coal industry was collapsing, new renewable energy sources were thriving. Yet the Trump administration rescinded billions of dollars of energy-related contracts allocated by the Biden administration, including $7.5 billion Department of Energy clean energy grants supporting 223 projects, $53 billion for wind and solar projects, $27 billion for the Greenhouse Gas Reduction Fund, $6 billion for electrical vehicle and battery funding. Trump's irrational, politically inspired promotion of his so-called beautiful coal policy also ignores renewable energy achievements of other nations. Norway is 98% renewable. Denmark expects to be almost 100% renewable by 2030. In 2023, China became the global leader for the installation of solar and wind energy, more installations than all other nations combined. In the early 21st century, China initiated a plan to electrify its transportation and industrial sectors, resulting in the reduction of oil consumption by more than a billion barrels a day. Wisely, unlike America, China understands the obvious advantages and importance of wind and solar energy. Trump's irrational claims that wind and solar energy are from, quote, unreliable foreign-controlled energy sources, and that windmills interfere with radar systems are false. However, his motivation for eliminating Biden administration funding for renewable energy policies is clear. His donors comprehend and greatly fear the inevitable future of renewable energy sources, substantially reducing coal and oil consumption and corporate profits. Accordingly, in 2024, at a gathering of donors at Trump's Florida home, it was not surprising that Trump requested campaign donations of $1 billion. Trump benefits from coal industry donations. Since 2012, 90% of the coal industry's political contributions have gone to the Republican Party. And now let's go over and see what our readers have to say.
1: Okay, so the first one is titled No to Merger, and it's regarding a story that was on page A2 on October 7th. Regarding the lieutenant governor opposes merger of Dominion Next Era. I agree with Lieutenant Governor Ghazala Hashmi that the Dominion Next Era merger is a very bad idea that will ultimately result in increased costs for Virginians. Her report that indicates NextEra intends to accelerate infrastructure for data centers, regardless of whether it is the least cost option, is particularly concerning. Virginians shouldn't have to end up paying higher rates because of the bad decisions made in other states, especially states such as Florida and South Carolina. I am 100% opposed to this merger. The state should focus on compelling data centers to build their own electricity infrastructure and sources for cooling their servers that don't tap into regional freshwater sources. Building data centers near desalination plants that they can build near oceans is one alternative. There are options that don't result in increased electricity costs for Virginia, for Virginians. And that is signed Christina Ann Knight from Newport News.
0: And let's see our next letter with regard to Rob Whitman. With early voting underway, now is our chance to slam the brakes on President Donald Trump's disastrous presidency by turning out the lawmakers who've enabled him. That includes U.S. Representative Rob Whitman in Virginia's 1st Congressional District. Time and again, Whitman has failed to join congressional efforts to rein Trump in. Last year, Whitman voted for H.R. 1, informally known as the One Big Beautiful Bill Act, which applied deep cuts to Medicaid, Affordable Care subsidies, and the Supplemental Nutrition Assistance Program, SNAP, formerly known as food stamps. The result? Food and health care have become unaffordable for thousands in Mr. Whitman's district. In February, Whitman voted against terminating Trump's tariffs on Canada, our closest ally and largest trading partner. Trump's tariffs have driven up prices on groceries and other necessities to unsustainable levels. In March, Whitman voted against the War Powers Resolution, which would have blocked Trump from continuing his senseless and illegal Iran war. Americans feel the effects of Trump's war every time you fill your gas tank and pay the skyrocketing prices that resulted from Iran's attacks on ships in the Strait of Hormuz. There's a common theme here. Whitman's enabling of Trump's agenda has hit us all where it hurts, in the pocketbook. After nearly two decades in office as a do-nothing backbencher, it's past time for Whitman to go. Vote for Shannon Taylor, a tough-on-crime prosecutor who favors a 12-year limit on House terms and a ban on stock trading by members of Congress. This is signed by William Sizemore of James City County.
1: And our last one is titled Concern for My Country. Since 2025, I have waited, watched, and hoped that the Virginia Republican representatives would go on record to stand for the Constitution and the rule of law whenever and by whomever it is violated. But that has not happened. Not one of our Republican representatives have opposed this president and administration, and consequently, we are witnessing the destruction of our republic. So much of it has been shattered, it's hard to identify anything resembling what has been our way of life and governance for 250 years. Cruelty to families and individuals is committed before our eyes. The sovereignty of other countries is violated in our names and without our consent. All this mayhem has disrupted our lives and the lives of people around the world. Longtime allies have turned away from us. I believe America is more imperiled now than at any other time since World War II. Citizens are in a world of hurt. The world community is agape at a once great nation teetering on destruction, with a president who is incoherent, threatening, and craves praise. I've lived eight decades, and never have I witnessed anything like this tragic spectacle. And this is signed Susan Lee Feathers, Virginia Beach.
0: Well, with the elections coming up in a little less than a month, we'll probably have a lot more letters of this kind. I'm going to turn to the lead sports item because it is a fairly important step that might interest many of our listeners. James Madison University is leaving the Sun Belt Conference for the American Conference, continuing a rapid ascent since joining the Football Bowl subdivision for the 2022 season. JMU will join the American Conference no later than July 1st, 2028, the school announced yesterday. The Board of Visitors voted unanimously to authorize the university to apply for and accept an invitation for membership in the American Conference, and we did so with tremendous confidence and excitement for this university's future, said the rector. The American Conference is the right home for James Madison University academically, competitively, and geographically. This conference is where our academic peers compete. They will have a shared vision for the future. It's where our alumni live and work, and where our student athletes will thrive. The American Conference has 13 full-time members: Alabama, Birmingham, Charlotte, East Carolina, Florida Atlantic, Memphis, North Texas, Rice, South Florida, Temple, Texas San Antonio, Tulane, Tulsa, and Wichita State. In football, the conference also includes Army and Navy. JMU's move robs Old Dominion of its most heated and only in-state Sun Belt rival.
1: All right, so are we taking a trip over to Pet World for right now?
0: That sounds good to me.
1: All right, I can, you know, we can do a little story, and if there's anything left at the, or any time left at the end, I think we have some history bites that we can do. So, dear Kathy, my one-year-old Siamese rescue cat, Lilibet, has developed some rambunctious behavior. She follows me everywhere but constantly bites at my feet, tries to trip me on the stairs, I have a broken foot to prove it, and climbs the window screens. I am careful not to let her get outside. Right now, she doesn't settle down enough to sleep with me. She has always been the perfect kitten. Is this typical behavior for a cat her age, and how long will it last? She is eating fine and has no litter box problems. And that is signed Anne from Plainville, Connecticut. Dear Anne, Lilibet has entered the feline equivalent of the teenage years. At 1 year old, she may look like a grown cat, but she has still plenty of youthful energy and a strong drive to chase, pounce, climb, and explore. Young cats commonly engage in predatory style play, and moving feet can be especially tempting targets. You can redirect much of that energy into more appropriate activities. Try giving Lilibet several short, vigorous play sessions throughout the day. Using a wand or fishing pole style toy, she can chase, leap after, and eventually catch. Letting her complete that sequence is important. Puzzle feeders, climbing structures, and rotating toys can also give her more ways to use her brain and body, which help wear her out. I would pay particular attention to the foot biting and weaving around your ankles, because as your broken foot demonstrates, this has become a safety issue. Before you start walking, toss a few treats or a favorite toy across the room, or use a wand toy held way away from your body to engage her somewhere else. Then walk away once her attention is focused on the toy or the treat. Over time, this can help shift her attention away from your feet and onto more appropriate things to chase. For the screen climbing, give her a tall, sturdy cat tree placed near a window to satisfy the urge to climb. You may need to temporarily block access to the screens while she learns that there are better places to exercise her climbing skills. As for when she will settle down, there isn't a birthday when someone flips the calm cat switch, but you should see her energy level gradually change as she matures. Rather than waiting for Lilibet to outgrow the behavior, help her learn where all that enthusiasm belongs. Don't worry if she isn't ready to sleep with you. A cat who follows you around the house is already telling you she enjoys being near you. She may eventually decide your bed is the perfect place to sleep, or she may simply have other ideas about bedtime. Cats are nocturnal, and it can take time for some cats to get the message that nighttime is for sleeping. Because this represents a noticeable change in behavior, however, mention it to your veterinarian, especially if the biting seems aggressive rather than playful, or you notice other physical or behavioral changes. Pain and medical problems can sometimes contribute to sudden changes in behavior. For now, though, it sounds like you may have a healthy young cat with a serious case of the zoomies. Your job is to give those zoomies somewhere safer to land.
0: That's good. Thank you. And now I think we'll come to a close. You've been listening to local, regional, and national news highlights from the Daily Press, dated Tuesday, October 13th. This program can be heard live every Monday through Friday at 11:30 a.m., rebroadcast at 4:30 p.m. on WHRO Voice. 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Our audio reading programs are specifically designed for and primarily directed to people who are blind, visually impaired, or have other conditions preventing them from reading standard printed material. Financial support comes from the Virginia Department of the Blind and Vision Impaired.
2: I want to end this war. I have only one goal, to end this war as quick as possible.
3: Ukrainian President Volodymyr Zelensky sits down with NPR as he faces more pressure from both Russia and the United States.
4: For Tuesday, October 13th, this is All Things Considered from NPR News.
3: I'm Scott Detrow.
4: And I'm Elsa Chang. Ahead, we'll also hear more about President Trump's diesel deal with Russia.
3: Plus, naturalization ceremonies are a moment of pride for brand new U.S. citizens.
4: But in recent years, fewer of them are taking place.
5: This is something that they've been waiting on for decades. And to snatch it away, I think, just reaffirms the cruelty that is kind of the point of the process, not just a side effect.
3: And a one-time child reality star looks back.
6: There came this point where I realized that what I was being put through as a child was not healthy and it was not natural, and I had to say something.
4: Those stories after this news.
7: Live from NPR News in Washington, I'm Ryland Barton. Cornell University has suspended parties at fraternity houses for the rest of the academic year, among other changes in response to a student's allegations of gang rape in October 2024. NPR's Alyssa Nadworny reports.
8: The university announced a number of changes to strengthen campus safety and better support sexual assault survivors. In addition to banning all parties and social events at fraternity houses, the Ivy League school will also hire staff to help students navigate reporting sexual misconduct, and will hire criminal investigators independent of Cornell to investigate allegations of sexual assault on campus. In a letter to the campus, the school's president, Michael Kotlikoff, writes, quote, "Cornell must be a place where safety is not an open question." The changes come amid continued frustration and protests from students and faculty on the handling of Jane Doe's 2024 case. Alyssa Nadworny, NPR News, Ithaca, New York.
7: The Supreme Court will hear a dispute over a watchdog group's effort to get information about the Department of Government Efficiency, also known as DOGE. NPR's Kerry Johnson reports a lower court found DOGE is likely covered by the Freedom of Information Act.
9: Citizens for Responsibility and Ethics in Washington demanded information about DOGE, the agency affiliated with Elon Musk that worked to reshape the federal government. Crew officials wanted to know about DOGE's operations and its role in job cuts. A federal judge in Washington sided with the watchdog group, but the Trump administration called DOGE an advisory panel, not subject to a Freedom of Information law. The high court granted the administration some relief on the emergency docket. Now it will consider the issues more fully. Kerry Johnson, NPR News.
7: The Trump administration is cutting the time refugees have to contest the termination of their status. Critics say the move could put tens of thousands of people who fled persecution and war wars in their home countries on a path to deportation. The new policy is part of a broader effort to restrict the program that has served for decades as a pathway to safety for refugees. New research from the AI company Anthropic suggests that some AI might soon be able to replicate inside smart devices. NPR's Jeff Brumfield reports.
10: Anthropic warned that AI models could soon spread inside network devices around the house, including smart refrigerators, televisions, and even robotic vacuum cleaners. Researchers demonstrated such replication inside some cheap TV boxes and with simulations. The researchers warn AI worms would be similar to existing computer viruses, but they would be more adaptable and could be hard to shut down. The best defense against AI and regular viruses alike? A strong password for every smart device in your home. Jeff Brumfield, NPR News.
7: Major U.S. stock indexes closed down today. The S&P 500 edged down a fraction. The Dow fell more than 0.25%. 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
12: It's 81 degrees at 6:04. Good evening. This is WHRO News. I'm Connor Worley. The Chesapeake Bay received its highest grade ever on an annual report card that evaluates the health of the massive ecosystem. WHRO's Catherine Hafner has the details.
13: The score is based on factors such as underwater plants, nutrient pollution, and water clarity. Overall, the bay earned a C+. That's the best in four decades of tracking. Alexandra Fries helps lead the report at the University of Maryland Center for Environmental Science. She says it can take a long time to see progress.
14: For many years, we just had no trend. It wasn't significant. It seemed like we were just holding the line.
13: The yearly scores go up and down depending on things like heavy rains that wash pollution into the bay.
14: But seeing the significantly improving trends over time shows us that it's not just the weather patterns that are affecting it. It's also our actions. Despite increasing development pressure, bigger population, we're still improving.
13: The lower part of the bay around Hampton Roads appears to be doing the best. Catherine Hafner, WHRO News.
12: Several school upgrade and replacement projects in Hampton Roads are getting a financial boost from the Virginia Department of Education. WHRO's Nick McNamara reports.
15: More than $37 million are being spread across Suffolk, Virginia Beach, Norfolk, and Franklin. The largest portion, $20 million, is going to replace Princess Anne High in Virginia Beach. Another $15 million will help Suffolk finish up additions at Northern Shores Elementary and replace Elephant's Fork Elementary. The remaining $1.5 million will go to Norfolk and Franklin City Public Schools. The grants are part of Virginia's School Construction Assistance Program that was created in 2022 to help local divisions address aging school infrastructure. This year, $132 million was awarded to 22 districts in the Commonwealth. Nick McNamara, WHRO News.
12: Norfolk, Suffolk, Virginia Beach, and Franklin City Public Schools are members of HERETA, which owns WHRO's broadcast license. All Things Considered continues now on 89.5 WHRV, public media serving Eastern Virginia. It's 6:06.
4: 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I'm Elsa Chang in Culver City, California.
3: And I'm Scott Detrow in New York. Ukraine's President Volodymyr Zelensky sat down with NPR for a wide-ranging interview today, and he said a lot. For one thing, Zelensky said the Trump administration has warned that the U.S. may end intelligence sharing with Ukraine unless Ukraine halts long-range drone strikes on Russian oil refineries. President Trump blames these strikes for the high cost of diesel in the U.S. and has lifted sanctions on Russian diesel. Zelensky says this will only prolong the war and kill more Ukrainians. Zelensky talked to NPR's Ukraine correspondent Joanna Kakissis in Kyiv. She's with us now. Hey, Joanna.
16: Hey, Scott. How's it going?
3: I'm good. You just saw Zelensky in person. What were your impressions?
16: So, you know, we met in this ornate room in the presidential office. It's a place that's heavily fortified. Russia bombs Kyiv every day now, so the president needs these secure kinds of locations to live in and to stay in. Zelensky was confident. He was relaxed. He was funny. He did wear a suit, though he didn't wear a tie. And today he was very focused on wanting to remind Americans that Ukraine is an ally, one that is worth protecting and investing in, because in the last week, President Trump has blamed Ukraine for high fuel costs, as you mentioned, and President Trump has said Zelensky doesn't want peace. And Trump once again called for Ukrainians to ditch Zelensky through elections, by holding elections. Zelensky told me he has only one thing on his mind right now.
2: I want to end this war. I have only one goal, to end this war as quick as possible. And I'm focusing on it. When somebody wants to change me, and of course I'm not comfortable, it's understandable. I think it's understandable for a lot of different people, leaders.
16: So President Zelensky was really careful not to criticize President Trump while acknowledging that there is tension between them.
3: Yeah, and a lot of that tension right now has to do with Trump's decision to lift sanctions on Russian diesel. He says this will bring down prices. What did Zelensky say about this?
16: Well, here's what Zelensky told me today.
2: The decision of President of the United States to up this volume of diesel, of course, will not influence on the price in the United States. I'm sure, yeah, because the volume is not enough, but it's quite enough for Russia to spend more money on the war.
16: So he's saying, like, you know, the Americans won't see the benefit of lifting sanctions on Russian diesel at the gas pump. They won't see the prices go down, but Ukraine will pay the price. It's going to be suffering a prolonged war as a

0: sorry, more money, much money, on the war.
1: So he's saying, like, you know, the Americans won't see the benefit of lifting sanctions on Russian diesel at the gas pump. That they won't see the prices go mm-hmm. down, but Ukraine will pay the price. It's going to be suffering a prolonged war as a result.
2: And Trump dropped those sanctions on Russian diesel on Friday because fuel prices have gone up so much in the U.S. It's a big election issue. He blames Ukraine's long-range strikes on Russian oil refineries for those price hikes. What did Zelensky say about that?
1: Well, he told me that the driving force is actually another war, the one in Iran, which has caused a main fuel transport route, the Strait of Hormuz, to be blocked.
0: Mostly people in the world know why the prices on any kind of energy, including diesel, raised up, why they increased. Because of Hormuz, because of blocking the Strait of Hormuz. Everybody understands it.
1: So you called President Trump's Russian diesel announcement a weak decision by a strong partner. So explain why you believe your strong partner, or at least historically, is making a weak decision that benefits Moscow. Why do you think it happened?
0: I don't know all the reasons, and it's a pity. I think that we have to be true partners, strategic partners, and very strong, because I know that the United States is very strong, and I hope the United States understands that we are strong partners also.
1: Now, Zelensky said repeatedly that Ukraine is always open to assisting the United States, whether it's through economic partnerships or sharing Ukraine's cutting-edge defense technology, which it's innovated during the last 3 or 4 years. Now, mm-hmm. Zelensky says Ukraine is grateful for what the U.S. offers, too, including the sharing of intelligence that helps Ukraine spot ballistic missiles, which actually just fell here just before you called.
2: Now, did Zelensky confirm that U.S. intelligence sharing has stopped?
1: Well, Zelensky told me that it hasn't happened yet, but that there has been a warning that it might.
0: They told my generals, not to me. Yeah, but if to honest, did we get any messages that it can be stopped? Yes.
1: Yeah.
0: Yes, my generals told me that on the level of military people, they've got this information.
1: Yeah, like they've said that they're threatening to stop it.
0: So they've got the information that it can be stopped.
1: And President Trump said today that actually this intelligence sharing hasn't stopped. He confirmed that. But, you know, if Donald Trump does change his mind, and that's what Ukraine is worried about, if that happens, it could be disastrous for Ukrainians.
2: That is NPR's Joanna Kakissis in Kyiv with reporting and an interview with President Zelensky. Thank you so much.
1: You're welcome.
3: Okay, there are plenty of legal and political questions surrounding President Trump's deal to get Russia to release more oil to the U.S. and global markets. And of course, a lot of Americans are wondering how that deal could affect the price of diesel. NPR energy reporter Willa Rubin joins us now to talk about all of this. Hi, Willa.
4: Hi, Elsa.
3: Hi. Okay, so give us the lay of the land here. What is happening with the price of diesel in the U.S. right now?
4: Well, it hit an all-time high a few weeks ago, which is important for the U.S. economy. Mm-hmm. You know, our industrial supply chain relies on diesel. Tractors that farmers use, trucks that bring your food from farms eventually to the grocery store. If diesel is expensive, that contributes to the price of everything that you buy. Now, the price of a gallon has come down a little bit since that September high. On average, it's now $6.27, according to AAA. But that is still really high. Diesel is about $2.60 more than this time last year.
3: Hmm. Okay, and explain this to me. What did President Trump say about how he expects this deal would work exactly?
4: Yeah, so in a post on Truth Social on Friday, uh-huh. President Trump said that Russia had agreed to release 300,000 tons of diesel to the U.S. and to global markets immediately. But, like, is that a little or a lot in terms of how much the U.S. actually uses?
3: Yeah, which is it?
4: Yeah. So to put this in context for the rest of October, Will O'Neill is an analyst at S&P Global Energy. He's a follower of all things diesel.
5: Because I can even do some quick Excel math. So 300,000 tons over the course of 20 days.
4: I love that you broke out an Excel spreadsheet mid-conversation.
5: That's what I do. That's my job.
4: So he figured out that if you convert

0: tons of barrels, and the U.S. uses up to 4 million barrels a day. The entire amount expected to be released in October adds up to about half the diesel the U.S. uses in just one day.
1: It's drops in the bucket.
0: Drops in the bucket. And if you do some more math, using the entire amount expected to be released over the coming months, O'Neill said it adds up to about 9 days' worth.
2: Oh, but let me ask you this. Is Russia really in any position to export all of this diesel?
0: Analysts in the U.S. don't know, but what they do know is that Russia's refinery capacity has been significantly reduced by Ukraine's strikes. O'Neill says it's probably reduced 40 to 45% of their capacity.
1: Ukrainian drone strikes have taken so much of its refining capacity offline that it just simply doesn't have the diesel production to send to global markets.
0: He says this deal does not change that reality. Russia has had an export ban since July, though they partially lifted it on Saturday. Also worth noting, the U.S. has had wide-ranging sanctions on Russian energy since its full-scale invasion of Ukraine in 2022. On Friday, the Treasury Department announced it was temporarily waiving sanctions on diesel for about 6 months. And this has gotten some pushback from members of Congress on both sides of the aisle. This is a really complicated situation, Elsa, with a lot of moving parts.
2: Clearly. Okay, if Russia really can bring this diesel to market, could that help lower prices in the U.S., you think, eventually?
0: Big picture, what drives diesel prices is global demand. And there's a global diesel deficit right now. A good chunk of that is due to the war in Iran. Claudio Galimberti is a partner and chief economist at Rystad Energy. He says the world is missing up to 1.5 million barrels per day that normally come from the Middle East and another million barrels that would come from Russia.
3: So it's a huge gap, and this deal only addresses a very small portion of it.
2: Okay, well, I'm no economist, but it sounds like he doesn't think this will really lower prices all that much. Am I getting that right?
0: Yeah. Analysts told me we will only start to see big, meaningful drops in prices by solving these bottlenecks, by ending the wars.
2: That is NPR's Willa Rubin. Thank you so much, Willa.
0: Thank you so much, Elsa.
2: Fashioned around you. 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The video dropped today. You can watch the full Tiny Desk on the music tab of the NPR app. Download it today by visiting npr.org/get the app. Come

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1: It's 80 degrees at 6:18. Coming up in 10 minutes on Marketplace, health insurance giant UnitedHealth beat quarterly expectations, but its revenue still went down. 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That and much more is next on Marketplace at 6:30, right here on 89.5 WHRV, public media serving Eastern Virginia.
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1: Virginia Attorney General Jay Jones announced the launch of the Office of the Attorney General Voter Protection Section. The core mission of the Voter Protection Section is to protect Virginians' right to register to vote and have their vote counted. The section will also be laser-focused on ensuring that election laws are carried out fairly and free from unlawful interference, including issues like discriminatory redistricting, poll site changes, voter intimidation, improper registration cancellations, language access, and barriers facing voters with disabilities, students, and military voters.
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0: 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I'm Scott Detrow.
5: And I'm Juana Summers. Even if this theme song doesn't ring a bell,
6: it might be a crazy life,
7: but it's our life.
5: At some point, you probably heard of John and Kate Plus 8, one of the most popular reality TV shows of the late aughts. It featured Pennsylvania parents, John and Kate Goslin, their twin daughters, and their sextuplets, who were toddlers when the show started in 2007.
8: It was fun in the beginning, before things got out of control.
5: That is one of the sextuplets, Colin Goslin, now grown up, and he's out with a new book that includes disturbing allegations against his mom, Kate. So we do want to note the segment includes descriptions of abuse. Colin Goslin says he was punished, isolated, and later, before he turned 12, institutionalized. His mom has said it was for unpredictable and violent tendencies, but he says he doesn't know why it happened, only that he no longer wanted to be on TV.
8: There came this point where I realized that what I was being put through as a child was not healthy and it was not natural, and I had to say something. I had to push back against that.
5: Goslin's memoir is called In the Shadow of 8, Surviving the Reality of My Childhood. And he's actually back on reality TV now on the competition series Special Forces. He's been doing press for that and for his book. So when I talked with him recently, his voice was a bit worn, but his emotions seemed clear, especially about what happened when his parents split up in 2009. It put a ton of tabloid scrutiny on the family. And as Colin Goslin told me, it was all just really tough to process as a kid.
8: What I didn't know was that in the public, there was this super messy divorce. As an adult, when I learned all of that, it was just heartbreaking that they were, you know, especially my father was dragged through the mud in the way that he was.
5: In your book, you make some really serious allegations about being isolated in the house. That's a pattern that you say went on for 2 years. I'll note that your mother, through her attorney, has previously denied all allegations of abuse. But at the time, Colin, what did you understand about why this was happening to you?
8: I mean, I was being forced to perform.
6: Yeah.
8: When I spoke up against that, I was punished. Mm-hmm. And my mom retaliated because I did not want to be a part of her program. Mm-hmm.
5: I know that this is a bit of a challenging question, but I wonder, when you talk about the abuse that you endured in that house, tell us specifically what you mean.
8: My mom was very, very physical with me, and it was just me. My mom would hit me, she would pull my ear, open hand slap me, push me, yank me around. At one point, she had zip-tied my ankles and wrists together and kept me bound and locked in my room. And beyond that, there was just years and years of mental and emotional abuse, and just anything that would, as a child, would make you just want to just give it all up. I mean, years I endured that.
5: When a child says something is wrong or alleges abuse, there are supposed to be adults and institutions who are capable of recognizing it and stepping in and intervening. Do you feel like there are people that failed you or who didn't ask the right questions on behalf of you and your siblings?
8: Yes, there are many adults, institutions, organizations, networks that did not recognize or chose not to recognize. You know, that's the danger, is that when adults see these things happening, they need to say something.
5: There are so many parts of your memoir that are hard to read, but for me at least, one of the most difficult parts of the book was when you wrote about being medicated and eventually institutionalized. How old were you when that happened, and what were adults telling you about why this was happening to you?
8: I was 11 years old when I was put into the institution, and you asked what adults were telling me. They weren't telling me anything. And I would often ask questions. I mean, for 22 months, I was in this institution. And I did ask. And upon asking, there were no answers.
5: 22 months is a long time for anyone. It feels like a really long time for a kid as young as you were. What got you through it?
8: I've always been a very hopeful person. And so I just had to hope and imagine what my life outside of there could look like. I thought about living with my father and having a normal childhood. And that thought, that hope that letter I wrote could get out to him and could get me out of there, that was my hope.
5: You did write a letter to your father, John Gosselin. Talk about writing that letter to your dad and how you felt when you learned that he'd actually gotten it.
8: I first felt, as I was writing it, that I thought my father resented me. I thought he never wanted to see me. That's what I was told by my mom. And when I learned that he had gotten it, I mean, he told me at one point that he did not know where I was until he received that letter.
5: Wow.
8: When I first came home, we had to learn how to be father and son again. Mm-hmm. Like, we had to really fight to be there for each other and understand each other and hear each other. And today, I mean, we're like best friends.
5: That's incredible. Colin, children still appear on reality TV shows, increasingly on family influencer content online. You lived through an earlier version of this. What protections do you think need to exist for this new generation of kids who are on our screens, on our phones, on our reels? Protections that you and your siblings didn't have.
8: When it comes down to it, I don't have a huge complex answer. My answer is simple. It's that adults first need to recognize what's going on. And when they see something that is not right, they need to speak up about it.
5: What's your relationship like with your mom and your siblings today?
8: Unfortunately, I have not spoken to my siblings in about 8 years now because my mom told them the story she wanted them to hear about me. But the truth is, they don't know me, and they know only the version that my mom wants them to hear. And I just, like I said, I'm a hopeful person, and I can hope that one day they will get to know me, because I love them. I've always loved them.
5: Am I right in remembering that you did, though, live with one of your siblings when you lived with your dad, right?
8: Yes, that's correct. Hannah.
5: What's your relationship like with her today?
8: Oh, we're doing well. We talk here and there. And it's just nice to know that Hannah understands some of where I can come from.
5: Colin, what do you hope comes next for you?
8: I hope that I can keep using my voice. I mean, I don't really have a voice today, and I apologize, but even without a voice, I will still use my voice. I am hoping that if I can change the situation for one child, that makes it all worth it for me.
5: We've been speaking with Colin Gosselin. His new memoir is called In the Shadow of 8, Surviving the Reality of My Childhood. Colin, thank you so much.
8: Thank you, Juana, for having me.
5: And we reached out to Kate Gosselin, as well as a former president of TLC, the network that aired the show at the height of its popularity. We have not received any responses to what Colin Gosselin said.
0: This is NPR News.
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13: In Los Angeles, I'm Kai Rizdahl. 13 October is what the calendar says. Tuesday. Good as always to have you along, everybody. Our entree into the inner workings of this economy today runs through 270 Park Avenue, New York, New York, 10017, at which address you will find the less than one-year-old, three-ish billion-dollar headquarters of J.P. Morgan Chase & Company, which this morning, along with several of its peer Wall Street banks, opened the books on third-quarter earnings season. Banks are not, of course, the economic be-all and end-all, but how they're performing profit and loss-wise can tell us some things about how things are going. Marketplace's Kristen Schwab gets us going.
14: J.P. Morgan Chase is the largest bank in the U.S., so when it misses expectations, as it did, everyone sits up a little straighter. Christopher Marinac is a banking analyst at Breen Capital.
15: They are a trendsetter, whether we like it or not.
14: Chase has a lot of information about businesses and consumers, and it makes a lot of money off investment fees and company deals, which were volatile in the third quarter.
15: It is certainly just the reality of the business can't go to the moon every quarter.
14: Marinac says never-ending expectations of growth have soured what has otherwise been a pretty good period for banks. Commercial lending is up because of AI, Consumer credit and debit spending is strong because of steady employment. Chris McGrady is head of U.S. bank research at KBW.
16: So as long as that continues, there should be, I would say, a pretty good support to GDP.
14: The forward guidance part of these earnings reports, though, also hinge on what the Federal Reserve does with interest rates and how companies and consumers respond, says Stephen Bigger. He's director of financial institutions research at Argus Research.
17: You know, if you're about to proceed with a project, let's say as a commercial customer, you might say, look, a quarter point is not going to impact whether or not I take this loan out.
14: The Fed increased rates by a quarter point in September. Markets are expecting another quarter point increase before the end of the year. And Bigger says added together, a half point hike can have a real impact on bank lending.
17: The old statement about you can't fight the Fed.
14: It's a statement because in the end, the Fed is going to do with interest rates what the Fed needs to do. I'm Kristen Schwab for Marketplace.
13: If it's a nice day, you can walk down Park Avenue to Grand Central Station, jump on the 4 or the 5 train. You'll be at the New York Stock Exchange inside a half an hour. Had you done that today, you would have found traders who were a little mopey, to be honest. We will have the details when we do the numbers.

0: India now for our series, The Age of Work. About 65% of the Indian population is what's called prime working age. That's 25 to 54. And unlike in the United States and a lot of developed economies where workforces are aging, India's prime age population is going to hit nearly 70% in just a few years. So by way of getting going, I want to start with two pieces of audio, interviews that we did in Mumbai on the same day, 12 miles apart.
1: I need that drive. I need that purpose. And, you know, in some ways, we've reinvented ourselves.
2: I want actually big opportunities. So that's why I'm learning right now here. So I'll be better.
0: Those are similar sentiments, right? But their places in this fastest growing major economy in the world could not be more different. One person works at a visual effects studio that literally brings imagination to life, making the invisible visible. The other is a 30-year-old night school student who is trying to become more visible in this economy. We are starting our day at that visual effects studio, DNEG it's called. It's not a household name, but it has won 8 Oscars. It did the effects for The Odyssey. It's currently working on Dune 3, as well as another big blockbuster we're going to get to in a minute.
3: Saw the trailer for this movie.
0: That's Neela Richardson, ADP chief economist, as you know, and also my partner for this series. We're in a part of Mumbai known as Film City. You've heard of Bollywood? This is where the magic happens.
3: It's a very aesthetic office. It's beautiful.
0: Beautiful and so new that some of the statues in the reception area are still wrapped in plastic. It's a lot of glass and a lot of dark wood.
4: It looks just like our offices back home.
0: Yeah, that's not true. We went upstairs, past a lot of rooms with people actively working on movie scenes, and played a quick game with a slideshow of DNEG's past projects.
5: Well, let's see if you can name all these movies or TV shows, right? Dune.
6: Masters of the Air, the really bad follow-up to Band of Brothers.
0: Don't at me on that one. It was really, really bad.
7: Hello.
8: Hello.
6: We're just trying to guess which movie is which.
7: We're having a good time.
6: Kai.
8: Hi, Mersin.
6: Nice to see you, Mersin.
8: Nice
6: How
8: to
6: are
8: meet you?
6: You.
9: Hi, Mersin. I'm Neela. Nice to meet you.
8: Nice to meet you.
6: You're a busy guy, so we're just going to jump right in.
10: Yeah.
0: Mersin Tavaria is the co-founder and president of DNEG, and the company's origin story is going to sound familiar.
10: We've started with in a garage with just 4 of us. And
0: really, in a garage?
10: Yeah, actual garage.
0: That's quite the Silicon Valley story. Now, they've got upwards of 10,000 employees around the world, more than half of them in India, in that prime age workforce.
6: You guys are a global company.
10: Yes.
6: Offices in LA and London and all over the place. What's the competitive advantage that being in India gives you?
10: It's that you're always the underdog trying to do the next best thing. And that's, I think, the biggest competitive edge, for sure.
3: I find it so interesting with all the titles that you have under your belt, you still see yourself as an underdog.
10: Oh, for sure. Absolutely. And I would love to stay that way because, like I said, I get personally, you know, I need something new. I need that drive. I need that purpose. And, you know, in some ways, again, we've reinvented ourselves, if you've heard about it. This is, we are creating our own IP. And we've just going to release our first big feature film. It's based on the Ramayana, yeah. If you're aware of that.
0: I actually wasn't. The Ramayana is one of India's oldest epics. And DNEG is telling the story in a 2-part film it hopes is going to rival the Odyssey worldwide. Sony's doing the distribution. Hans Zimmer is doing the soundtrack. The budget is $420 million.
10: We are also releasing the movie in multiple languages globally, which is going to be in lip sync using AI to help the process, using our technology to be able to push that.
0: And that means more hiring.
10: In the last 6 months, I would have added in 1,200 plus additional people.
6: That's like 10%-ish of your headcount.
10: Yeah. But that's also driven largely by the project because we're absolutely peaking like
6: mad. I love how you just call it the project.
10: Yeah, it's the project.
3: And those are permanent hires or do you contract?
10: No. India per se used to be a full-time destination. Over the years, we've developed a pool, but at the same time also, I hate the idea of going up and down, but it also helps in just keeping a steady business.
0: Keeping the business steady means constantly developing the workforce.
10: Coming from India as a culture, it's not like we've always had everything. So you're always trying to figure out as you go, because you need to get ahead. You know, like I said, I started in a garage not knowing anything. You're literally learning on the job, figuring out, getting depressed, disappointed, finding solutions. And that's where if I had to do something, either I could say, I don't have it, so let's just sit back, or you start pushing harder.
0: 12 miles away and 2 full hours in Mumbai traffic, I mean that, 2 hours moving inches at a time.
7: I need a shot to settle my nerves.
0: We're seeing a different kind of pushing harder. Remember how we started this story with 2 pieces of audio?
2: I want actually big opportunities, so that's why I'm learning right now here, so I'll be better.
0: Right now, here is school, night school, where the only classrooms lit and occupied are the 3 being used, grades 8 through 10 for students of literally all ages. We're walking into an 8th grade math class. The 7 times tables are being done on the chalkboard.
8: I'm really sorry to interrupt. I'm really sorry. Could you tell me your name?
2: Jyoti Rathore.
0: Jyoti Rathore is 30 years old. By day, she does clerical work in a mutual fund. By night, she's here.
8: Why are you here in class now?
2: Because my father, when I'm 10 years old, my father expired. So after that, I'm not continuing my school. So family problems and all. So when I came here, I realized study is the very most important for us.
8: Yes. Now, you've worked the whole day today.
2: Yes.
8: And now here
2: you are. 10 to 6.
8: You work 10 to 6, uh-huh. And now it's 7:45 at night.
2: Yes,
8: and
2: sir.
8: You're in school studying your multiplication tables.
2: Awesome.
8: And then what happens after you finish this school? Is it more school and then a better job?
2: Yes, I want actually big opportunities. So that's why I'm learning right now here. So I'll be better.
8: You will be better. You will,
2: yes.
8: School, you will be better. All right.
2: I'm so sorry.
8: Your English is way better than my Marathi or my Hindi.
0: There are also kids as young as 14 because during the day, they're working.
8: Wait, she did the whole 7 times table while we were standing here. That she did your work for you. You guys, man.
0: Jyoti and the other students are both the current and the future prime age workforce that India needs to make the most of its demographic golden age. Out in the hallway, we meet up with the principal here, Animesh Singh.
11: Hi.
7: Hi,
11: welcome.
7: I'm Neela.
11: I'm Animesh.
7: Nice to meet you.
12: Hello. I'm Kai.
5: I'm nice to see you.
11: Hi,
5: how
11: nice
5: are you,
11: Animesh?
5: Talk to me for a second, would you, about the place that this school has in the development of the Indian economy, right? The Indian economy, there are 1.4 billion people in this country, more working people than almost any other country in the world. And here you are trying to train a new generation of workers and citizens. Tell me about that for a minute.
11: As we say, like, in India, we have a lot of people who cannot afford to study. So every student should have that basic need of education.
3: And this is an English school?
11: This is an English medium school, yes, please.
3: Why
5: English, yeah.
11: Why English? New generations, new things, so everything is in English. So obvious, English is the future for the working class people, you can say.
3: What are the other challenges that you see or your students see just to complete their 8 through 12?
11: Sometimes what happens, parents do not allow them to come in.
3: Why not? That
11: if you don't have earning members in your house, and if you are literally economically weak, so naturally the child would not come into school rather than working in. So that is, again, we have to follow up with parents, convince them, okay, we don't charge any fees, please send them.
0: Speaking of fees, we did pay a permit fee to tape here. There are, it turns out, more than 100 of these night schools across Maharashtra state, of which Mumbai is the capital. The classroom across the hall is a 10th grade class studying Hindi.
8: Hi. Hello.
13: Hello, sir.
8: Tell me your name, please.
13: Ariba.
0: Ariba is 18 years old.
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3: 5 years from now, what would you like to be doing for work?
12: Mujhe wakalat karna hai, wakil, advocate.
13: She wants to become a lawyer.
3: Great career.
5: That's a lot of school.
12: Wo bhi advocate hai, mamu hai, wo bhi advocate hai.
13: Oh, her uncle, her brother is already their advocates.
5: Why? So you're working for your father. Did you have to stop going to school because you were working for your father?
13: Her father was not financially doing well, so she had to stop studying and help her father with her, with his shop.
5: But your brother was able to go to school.
13: Her uncle made him study. All financial support was given by her uncle.
5: To the brother?
13: To the brother, yeah.
6: Animesh, the principal, told us the night school has more women and girls this year than usual. We've told you that India is the fastest growing major economy in the world, but right now, the labor force participation rate for women in that economy is still only 32%. And also, as happens everywhere, some of the students in this night school are looking for a little upward mobility.
5: So, tell me your name.
14: Tayyab Ahmed. My name is Tayyab Ahmed.
5: Okay, good. What do you do during the day? Do you work?
14: Kya karte ho din mein, kaam karte ho? Yes, sir.
5: What do you do?
14: I am a software engineer.
13: He works at solar system installation and he is a project manager.
14: Project manager is supervisor.
13: Supervisor.
5: Not a manager, a supervisor.
13: Yes.
5: Okay. How old are you?
14: 25.
5: Okay.
3: In 2 years, when you graduate, will you be able to get promoted to a new job at the same company, or will you look for another job at a different company?
14: Other company mein join karoga, increase hogi meri, future mein acha hoga.
13: Nice. He is saying that obviously he would like to go to a different place with a higher salary.
5: Is that what you laughed at? Obviously. You worked a full day today, right? You worked 8 or 10 hours?
14: 8 ghante kaam kiya hai pure din mein.
13: He worked for 8 hours.
14: Yes, 8 hours.
5: Do you ever get tired?
13: Thakte nahi ho?
14: No, sir. I am strong and new generation.
13: He's saying I'm strong. I'm from the new generation.
6: That new generation is what's driving India's growing economy. But for this economic momentum to be sustained, everybody needs to feel the gains, from Dineg all the way to the night schools. Coming up tomorrow, then, what manufacturing means for this country, and specifically for its women.

0: Coming up.
1: Where am I? I was like, why am I here?
0: Sometimes, gang, life just throws you a curveball. First, though, let's do the numbers. Dow Industrial's down 180 points today, a third of 1%, 51,670. The NASDAQ fell 41 points, that's about a 10%, 27,204. S&P 500 basically flat, 7805. India's media and entertainment industry is growing fast. Indian research firm Markintel says the industry is valued at about $33 billion now, $53 billion. By the year 2032. The top dog in streaming over there is a company called Jio Hotstar. Features live cricket and HBO, Disney programming as well. Premier tier there runs $24. That's annually. Kristen was talking about bank earnings. JP Morgan Chase declined 0.8%. Goldman Sachs went the other way, up 0.9%. Always a good time for a slice. So we'll mention that Domino's sagged 4.7% today. That's after reporting results that were not what investors were looking for. Such is the way of capitalism. You are listening to Marketplace.
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0: This is Marketplace. I'm Kai Ryssdal. Here's another one for the healthcare finance is just weird file. United Health reported third quarter profits this morning. Total revenue for the biggest health insurer in this economy went down because fewer people are on Medicaid and on company health plans, which, bad news, right, for an insurance company? Yeah, but no, because United Health's profits actually went up. Marketplace's Kelly Wells has today's healthcare economy update.
1: Profit is not about how many people an insurance company serves. It's about which people it serves.
2: The healthiest people leave the market. The sickest people stay in the market. It becomes a less profitable market.
1: Howard Foreman teaches health and economics at Yale. He says Medicare Advantage plans had a lot of sick people in them, so they were losing United Health money. And
2: they are unafraid of leaving businesses that lose money.
1: Profits also went up thanks to something that 5 years ago would have sounded like sci-fi.
3: There's what people have called the war of the bots going on now.
1: Health finance professor emeritus J.B. Silvers at Case Western Reserve says providers are splitting bills, changing patient codes to squeeze more out of insurers. So now insurers are doing the same thing in reverse.
3: This is basically AI working on both sides of the equation.
1: Finally, United Health subsidiary Optum is a healthcare provider, clinics, pharmacy benefits manager, and other non-insurance stuff. All of that has been really profitable.
4: Optum accounted for more than half of earnings this quarter.
1: Senior fellow Matthew Fiedler at the Brookings Institution says in-house providers save money for United Health as an insurer.
4: You can sidestep that market power on the provider side and maybe pay lower prices for care or be in a position to negotiate lower prices with the providers you don't own.
1: Optum earned $735 million last quarter, nearly 18 times what it made a year ago. I'm Kaylee Wells for Marketplace.

0: It is a long-standing belief of this program that whatever the headlines might say, the way to know what's going on in this economy is to hear from the people in this economy. The relevant headline for this next piece is that the unemployment rate for people aged 20 to 24 hit 8% even last month. That is almost double the headline figure. What those young people are actually experiencing? Here's today's installment of our series, My Economy.
1: I'm Zoe Goff. I'm 23 years old, and I'm currently in St. Louis, Missouri. I graduated undergrad from Northeastern, and directly after that, I was given the opportunity to be a campaign manager, then transitioned on to a congressional race, also in the Boston area, doing fundraising. Worked that job until September 1st, 2026, which was election day. Election night, we had all of our volunteers, community supporters, advocates, donors, all in like a neighborhood bar in Jamaica Plain in Boston. It was great. It felt kind of like a celebration of just like all of our hard work. And then as the night progresses, you know, you get the results. After a while, it becomes kind of like mathematically obvious what's going to happen. I don't know. On one hand, I was so proud of everything we did, like just looking around, seeing all the room full of people who helped us work so hard to get that far. And at the same time, I was like, I really cannot believe this is over. The idea of having to put myself out there again and having had a job for a year, I watched a lot of my friends, they graduated maybe a year after I did, and they're still looking for jobs 6 months, a year even. So just kind of like, I was nervous in 2025. In 2026, I was like, this is just so much worse than it was even a year ago. I really don't know how this is going to turn out. I could have stayed and paid rent with no job or gotten a new job, but I think I honestly was just in a really good position to be like, I can move home. The first night I was here, I woke up, I was like, oh, like, where am I? I was like, why am I here? My mom like keeps her exercise stuff in my room. Moving back in, sometimes it feels like a concession, but it's like, this was the right move for me. And I just have to like be confident and firm in that. Last I looked, because I wanted to be prepared for this, I got like 6 active applications right now, which is not that many. 12 more I need to kind of like get into. Maybe I'll get rejected in a day. That happened. Maybe I'll just hear nothing. I do think I will get a job. I don't know if it's going to be, you know, I think the idea of having like a job that you love and you're like, I'm waking up every day and I can't wait to do this. Maybe that doesn't exist and maybe that's okay. And it's more just about like, do I have a job where I can be happy enough, pay back my student loans? Will I have insurance? You know, the basics right now.
0: Zoe Goff on the hunt for her next gig living in St. Louis, Missouri, for now. 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
0: This final note on the way out today, you have surely heard, you probably couldn't miss it actually, the cacophonous street sounds of Mumbai in our stories so far this week. I'll tell you, that audio alone does not really capture it. You kind of have to experience it, which is what I had in mind when I pulled out my phone our first night there, driving from the airport to eventually our hotel.
3: It's 1:30 in the morning. We're reversing down a highway because there's a monumental traffic jam. And yet, I don't think we're actually getting anywhere. Welcome to Mumbai.
0: Welcome to Mumbai, indeed. I was so tired. The amazing thing is that a government survey a couple of years ago showed only 8% of households in India even own a car. Jordan Manzi, Anil Maharaj, Janet Wynn, Olga Oxman, and Virginia K. Smith are the digital team. I'm Kai Rizdal. We will see you tomorrow, everybody. This is APM.
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7: Overnight low tonight dropping back to around 64 degrees. Sunny and warmer for Wednesday with a high temperature near 88. Overnight tomorrow night dropping back upper 60s. Sunny on Thursday with a high temperature near 80. Overnight Thursday night dropping back to around 65.
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0: 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Our audio reading programs are specifically designed for and primarily directed to people who are blind, visually impaired, or have other conditions preventing them from reading standard printed material. All of our readers at the WHRO Voice are volunteers. My name is Anne Marie Lyons. Today, I will be reading three short stories in celebration of Halloween. We will be reading The Signal Man by Charles Dickens, The Boarded Window by Ambrose Bierce, and The Cats of Ulthar by H.P. Lovecraft. All three stories are in the public domain. I will be reading them to you from the AmericanLiterature.com website, which was copyrighted in 2022. And now we will listen to The Signal Man by Charles Dickens, which was originally published in 1866. Halloa! Below there! When he heard a voice thus calling to him, he was standing at the door of his box, with a flag in his hand, furled round its short pole. One would have thought, considering the nature of the ground, that he could not have doubted from what quarter the voice came. But instead of looking up to where I stood on the top of the steep, cutting nearly over his head, he turned himself about and looked down the line. There was something remarkable in his manner of doing so, though I could not have said for my life what. But I know it was remarkable enough to attract my notice, even though his figure was foreshortened and shadowed, down in the deep trench, and mine was high above him, so steeped in the glow of an angry sunset, that I had shaded my eyes with my hand before I saw him at all. "Halloa! Below!" From looking down the line, he turned himself about again, and raising his eyes, saw my figure high above him. "Is there any path by which I can come down and speak to you?" He looked up at me without replying, and I looked down at him without pressing him too soon with a repetition of my idle question. Just then there came a vague vibration in the earth and air, quickly changing into a violent pulsation, and an oncoming rush that caused me to start back, as though it had force to draw me down. When such vapor as rose to my height from this rapid train had passed me and was skimming away over the landscape, I looked down again and saw him refurling the flag he had shown while the train went by. I repeated my inquiry. After a pause, during which he seemed to regard me with fixed attention, he motioned with his rolled-up flag towards a point on my level, some 200 or 300 yards distant. I called down to him, "All right," and made for that point. There, by dint of looking closely about me, I found a rough zigzag descending path notched out, which I followed. The cutting was extremely deep and unusually precipitate. It was made through a clammy stone that became oozier and wetter as I went down. For these reasons, I found the way long enough to give me time to recall a singular air of reluctance or compulsion with which he had pointed out the path. When I came down low enough upon the zigzag descent to see him again, I saw that he was standing between the rails on the way by which the train had lately passed, in an attitude as if he were waiting for me to appear. He had his left hand at his chin, and the left elbow rested on his right hand, crossed over his breast. His attitude was one of such expectation and watchfulness that I stopped a moment, wondering at it. I resumed my downward way, and stepping out upon the level of the railroad, and drawing nearer to him, saw that he was a dark, sallow man, with a dark beard and rather heavy eyebrows. His post was in as solitary and dismal a place as ever I saw. On either side, a dripping wet wall of jagged stone, excluding all view but a strip of sky. The perspective one way only a crooked prolongation of this great dungeon. The shorter perspective, in the other direction, terminating in a gloomy red light in the gloomier entrance to a black tunnel, in whose massive architecture there was a barbarous, depressing, and forbidding air. So little sunlight ever found its way to this spot that it had an earthy, deadly smell, and so much cold wind rushed through it that it struck chill to me, as if I had left the natural world. Before he stirred, I was near enough to him to have touched him. Not even then, removing his eyes from mine, he stepped back one step and lifted his hand. This was a lonesome post to occupy, I had said, and it had riveted my attention when I looked down from up yonder. A visitor was a rarity, I should suppose. Not an unwelcome rarity, I hoped. In me, he merely saw a man who had been shut up within narrow limits all his life, and who, being at last set free, had a newly awakened interest in these great works. To such purpose I spoke to him, but I am far from sure of the terms I used, for, besides that I am not happy in opening any conversation, there was something in the man that daunted me. He directed a most curious look towards the red light near the tunnel's mouth, and looked all about it, as if something were missing from it, and then looked at me. That light was part of his charge, was it not? He answered in a low voice, "Don't you know it is?" The monstrous thought came into my mind, as I perused the fixed eyes and the saturnine face, that this was a spirit, not a man. I have speculated since whether there may have been infection in his mind. In my turn, I stepped back, but in making the action, I detected in his eyes some latent fear of me. This put the monstrous thought to flight. "You look at me," I said, forcing a smile, "as if you had a dread of me."
1: "I was doubtful," he returned, "whether I had seen you before."
0: "Where?" He pointed to the red light he had looked at. "There?" I said. Intently watchful of me, he replied, but without sound, "Yes." My good fellow, what should I do there? However, be that as it may, I never was there, you may swear.
1: "I think I may," he rejoined. "Yes, I am sure I may."
0: His manner cleared, like my own. He replied to my remarks with readiness, and in well-chosen words. Had he much to do there? Yes, that was to say, he had enough responsibility to bear. But exactness and watchfulness were what was required of him, and of actual work, manual labor, he had next to none. To change that signal, to trim those lights, and to turn this iron handle now and then, was all he had to do under that head. Regardless, those many long and lonely hours, of which I seemed to make so much, he could only say that the routine of his life had shaped itself into that form, and he had grown used to it. He had taught himself a language down here, if only to know it by sight, and to have formed his own crude ideas of its pronunciation could be called learning it. He had also worked at fractions and decimals, and tried a little algebra. But he was, and had been as a boy, a poor hand at figures. Was it necessary for him, when on duty, always to remain in that channel of damp air, and could he never rise into the sunshine from between those high stone walls? Why, that depended upon times and circumstances. Under some conditions, there would be less upon the line than under others, and the same held good as to certain hours of the day and night. In bright weather, he did choose occasions for getting a little above these lower shadows, but, being at all times liable to be called by his electric bell, and at such times listening for it with redoubled anxiety, the relief was less than I would suppose. He took me into his box, where there was a fire, a desk for an official book in which he had to make certain entries, a telegraphic instrument with its dial, face, and needles, and the little bell of which he had spoken. On my trusting that he would excuse the remark that he had been well educated, and, I hoped I might say without offense, perhaps educated above that station, he observed that instances of slight

0: The little bell of which he had spoken. On my trusting that he would excuse the remark that he had been well educated, and, I hoped I might say without offence, perhaps educated above that station, he observed that instances of slight incongruity in such wise would rarely be found wanting among large bodies of men, that he had heard it was so in workhouses, in the police force, even in that last desperate resource, the army, and that he knew it was so, more or less, in any great railway staff. He had been, when young, if I could believe it, sitting in that hut, he scarcely could, a student of natural philosophy, and had attended lectures. But he had run wild, misused his opportunities, gone down, and never risen again. He had no complaint to offer about that. He had made his bed, and he lay upon it. It was far too late to make another. All that I have here condensed, he said in a quiet manner, with his grave dark regards divided between me and the fire. He threw in the word sir from time to time, and especially when he referred to his youth, as though to request me to understand that he claimed to be nothing but what I found him. He was several times interrupted by the little bell, and had to read off messages and send replies. Once he had to stand without the door and display a flag as a train passed, and make some verbal communication to the driver. In the discharge of his duties, I observed him to be remarkably exact and vigilant, breaking off his discourse at a syllable, and remaining silent until what he had to do was done. In a word, I should have set this man down as one of the safest of men to be employed in that capacity, but for the circumstance that while he was speaking to me, he twice broke off with a fallen color, turned his face towards the little bell when it did not ring, opened the door of the hut, which was kept shut to exclude the unhealthy damp, and looked out towards the red light near the mouth of the tunnel. On both of those occasions, he came back to the fire with the inexplicable air upon him which I had remarked without being able to define when we were so far asunder. Said I, when I rose to leave him, "You almost make me think that I have met with a contented man." I am afraid I must acknowledge that I said it to lead him on. "I believe I used to be so," he rejoined, in the low voice in which he had first spoken. "But I am troubled, sir. I am troubled." He would have recalled the words if he could. He had said them, however, and I took them up quickly. "With what? What is your trouble?" "It is very difficult to impart, sir. It is very, very difficult to speak of. If ever you make me another visit, I will try to tell you."
1: "But I expressly intend to make you another visit. Say, when shall it be?"
0: "Well, I go off early in the morning, and I shall be on again at 10 tomorrow night, sir."
1: "I will come at 11."
0: He thanked me, and went out the door with me. "I'll show my white light, sir," he said, in his peculiar low voice, "till you have found the way up. When you have found it, don't call out. And when you are at the top, don't call out." His manner seemed to make the place strike colder to me, but I said no more than, "Very well. And when you come down tomorrow night, don't call out. Let me ask you a parting question. What made you cry, 'Halloa, below there,' tonight?"
1: "Heaven knows," said I. "I cried something to that effect."
0: "Not to that effect, sir. Those were the very words. I know them well."
1: "Okay, I admit those were the very words. I said them, no doubt, because I saw you below."
0: "For no other reason?"
1: "What other reason could I possibly have?"
0: "You had no feeling that they were conveyed to you in any supernatural way?"
1: "No." He wished me good night and held up his light. I walked by the side of the down line of rails with a very disagreeable sensation of a train coming behind me until I found the path. It was easier to mount than to descend, and I got back to my inn without any adventure. Punctual to my appointment, I placed my foot on the first notch of the zigzag next night, as the distant clocks were striking 11. He was waiting for me at the bottom, with his white light on. "I have not called out," I said, when we came close together. May I speak now?

0: By all means, sir. Good night, then, and here's my hand.
1: Good night, sir, and here's mine.
0: With that, we walked side by side to his box, entered it, closed the door, and sat down by the fire.
1: I have made up my mind, sir, he began,
0: bending forward as soon as we were seated, and speaking in a tone but a little above a whisper,
1: that you shall not have to ask me twice what troubles me. I took you for someone else yesterday evening. That troubles me.
0: That mistake?
1: No, that someone else.
0: Well, who is it?
1: I don't know.
0: Like me?
1: I don't know. I never saw the face. The left arm is across the face, and the right arm is waved, violently waved, this way.
0: I followed his action with my eyes, and it was the action of an arm gesticulating with the utmost passion and vehemence, "For God's sake, clear the way."
1: "One moonlight night," said the man, "I was sitting here when I heard a voice cry, 'Holloa, below there!' I started up, looked from that door, and saw this someone else standing by the red light near the tunnel, waving as I just now showed you. The voice seemed hoarse with shouting, and it cried, 'Look out! Look out!' And then again, 'Holloa! Below there! Look out!' I caught up my lamp, turned it on red, and ran towards the figure, calling, 'What's wrong? What has happened? Where?' It stood just outside the blackness of the tunnel. I advanced so close upon it that I wondered at its keeping the sleeve across its eyes. I ran right up at it, and my hand stretched out to pull the sleeve away, when it was gone.
0: "Into the tunnel?" said I.
1: "No, I ran on into the tunnel, 500 yards. I stopped and held my lamp above my head, and saw the figures of the measured distance, and saw the wet stains stealing down the walls and trickling through the arch. I ran out again faster than I had run in, for I had a mortal abhorrence of the place upon me, and I looked all around the red light with my own red light, and I went up the iron ladder to the gallery atop of it, and I came down again and ran back here. I telegraphed both ways. An alarm has been given. Is anything wrong?" The answer came back both ways, "All well."
0: Resisting the slow touch of a frozen finger tracing out my spine, I showed him how this figure must be a deception of his sense of sight, and how that figures, originating in disease of the delicate nerves that minister to the functions of the eye, were known to have often troubled patients, some of whom had become conscious of the nature of their affliction, and had even proved it by experiments upon themselves. "As to an imaginary cry," said I, "do but listen for a moment to the wind in this unnatural valley while we speak so low, and to the wild harp it makes of the telegraph wires." "That was all very well," he had returned, after we had sat listening for a while, "and he ought to know something of the wind and the wires, he who so often passed long winter nights there, alone and watching, but he would beg to remark that he had not finished." I asked his pardon, and he slowly added these words, touching my arm.
1: "Within 6 hours after the appearance, the memorable accident on this line happened, and within 10 hours the dead and wounded were brought along through the tunnel over the spot where the figure had stood."
0: A disagreeable shudder crept over me, but I did my best against it. "It was not to be denied," I rejoined, "that this was a remarkable coincidence, calculated deeply to impress his mind. But it was unquestionable that remarkable coincidences did continually occur, and they must be taken into account in dealing with such a subject. Though, to be sure, I must admit," I added, for I thought I saw that he was going to bring the objection to bear upon me, "men of common sense did not allow much for coincidences in making the ordinary calculations of life." He again begged to remark that he had not finished. I again begged his pardon for being betrayed into interruptions. "This," he said, again laying his hand upon my arm and glancing over his shoulder with hollow eyes, "was just a year ago, 6 or 7 months past, and I had recovered from the surprise and shock, when one morning, as the day was breaking, I, standing at the door,
1: looked towards the red light, and saw the spectre again. He stopped, with a fixed look at me. Did it cry out? No, it was silent. Did it wave its arm? No, it leaned against the shaft of the light, with both hands before the face, like this. Once more I followed his action with my eyes. It was an action of mourning. I have seen such an attitude in stone figures on tombs. Did you go up to it? I came in and sat down, partly to collect my thoughts, partly because it turned me faint. When I went to the door again, daylight was above me, and the ghost was gone. But nothing followed? Nothing came of this? He touched me on the arm with his forefinger twice or thrice, giving a ghastly nod each time. That very day, as a train came out of the tunnel, I noticed at a carriage window on my side what looked like a confusion of hands and heads, and something waved. I saw it, just in time to signal the driver, "Stop!" He shut off and put his brake on, but the train drifted past here 150 yards or more. I ran after it, and as I went along, heard terrible screams and cries. A beautiful young lady had died instantaneously in one of the compartments, and was brought in here and laid down on this floor between us. Involuntarily, I pushed my chair back as I looked from the boards at which he pointed to himself. True, sir, true, precisely as it happened, so I tell it to you. I could think of nothing to say, to any purpose, and my mouth was very dry. The wind and the wires took up the story with a long, lamenting wail. He resumed, "Now, sir, mark this, and judge how my mind is troubled. The spectre came back a week ago. Ever since, it has been there, now and again, by fits and starts. At the light? At the danger light. Well, what does it seem to do?" He repeated, if possible, with increased passion and vehemence, that former gesticulation of, "For God's sake, clear the way." Then he went on, "I have no peace or rest for it. It calls for me, for many minutes together, in an agonized manner, 'Below there! Look out! Look out!' It stands waving to me. It rings my little bell." I caught at that. "Did it ring your bell yesterday evening when I was here, and you went to the door?" "Twice." "Why, see," said I, "how your imagination misleads you. My eyes were on the bell, and my ears were open to the bell, and if I am a living man, it did not ring at those times. No, nor at any other time, except when it was rung in the natural course of physical things by the station communicating with you." He shook his head. "I have never made a mistake as to that yet, sir. I have never confused the spectre's ring with the man's. The ghost ring is a strange vibration in the bell that it derives from nothing else, and I have not asserted that the bell stirs to the eye. I don't wonder that you failed to hear it, but I heard it."
2: "And did the spectre seem to be there when you looked out?"
1: "It was there."
2: "Both times?"
1: He repeated firmly, "Both times."
2: "Will you come to the door with me and look for it now?"
1: He bit his underlip as though he were somewhat unwilling, but arose. I opened the door and stood on the step while he stood in the driveway. There was the danger light. There was the dismal mouth of the tunnel. There were the high, wet stone walls of the cutting. There were the stars above them. "Do you see it?" I asked him, taking particular note of his face. His eyes were prominent and strained, but not very much more so, perhaps, than my own had been when I had directed them earnestly towards the same spot.
3: "No," he answered, "it is not there."
2: "Agreed," said I. We went in again, shut the door, and resumed our seats. I was thinking how best to improve this advantage, if it might be called one, when he took up the conversation in such a matter-of-course way, so assuming that there could be no serious question of fact between us, that I felt myself placed in the weakest of positions.
3: "By this time you will fully understand, sir," he said, "that what troubles me so dreadfully is the question, what does the spectre mean?"
1: I was not sure, I told him, that I did fully understand.
3: What is its warning against?
1: He said, ruminating, with his eyes on the fire, and only by times turning them on me.
3: What is the danger? Where is the danger? There is danger overhanging somewhere on the line. Some dreadful calamity will happen. It is not to be doubted this third time, after what has gone before. But surely this is a cruel haunting of me. What can I do?
1: He pulled out his handkerchief and wiped the drops from his heated forehead.
3: If I telegraph danger on either side of me, or on both, I can give no reason for it,
1: he went on, wiping the palms of his hands.
3: I should get into trouble and do no good. They would think I was mad. This is the way it would work. Message, danger, take care. Answer, what danger? Where? Message, don't know, but for God's sake, take care. They would displace me. What else could they do?
1: His pain of mind was most pitiable to see. It was the mental torture of a conscientious man, oppressed beyond endurance by an unintelligible responsibility involving life.
3: When it first stood under the danger light, he went on, putting his dark hair back from his head and drawing his hands outward across and across his temples in an extremity of feverish distress. Why not tell me where that accident was to happen, if it must happen? Why not tell me how it could be averted, if it could have been averted? When on its second coming it hid its face? Why not tell me instead, she is going to die, let them keep her at home? If it came on those two occasions, only to show me that its warnings were true, and so to prepare me for the third, why not warn me plainly now? And I, Lord help me, a mere poor signal man on this solitary station, why not go to somebody with credit to be believed and power to act?
1: When I saw him in this state, I saw that for the poor man's sake, as well as for the public safety, what I had to do for the time was to compose his mind. Therefore, setting aside all question of reality or unreality between us, I represented it to him that whoever thoroughly discharged his duty must do well, and that at least it was his comfort that he understood his duty, though he did not understand these confounding appearances. In this effort, I succeeded far better than in the attempt to reason him out of his conviction. He became calm. The occupations incidental to his post, as the night advanced, began to make larger demands on his attention, and I left him at 2 in the morning. I had offered to stay through the night, but he would not hear about it. That I more than once looked back at the red light as I ascended the pathway, that I did not like the red light, and that I should have slept but poorly if my bed had been under it, I see no reason to conceal. Nor did I like the two sequences of the accident and the dead girl. I see no reason to conceal that either. But what ran most in my thoughts was the consideration how ought I to act, having become the recipient of this disclosure. I had proved the man to be intelligent, vigilant, painstaking, and exact. But how long might he remain so in that state of mind? Though in a subordinate position, still he held a most important trust. And would I, for instance, like to stake my own life on the chances of his continuing to execute it with precision? Unable to overcome a feeling that there would be something treacherous in my communicating what he had told me to his superiors in the company, without first being plain with himself and proposing a middle course to him, I ultimately resolved to offer to accompany him, otherwise keeping his secret for the present, to the wisest medical practitioner we could hear of in those parts, and to take his opinion. A change in his time of duty would come round next night, he had apprised me, and he would be off an hour or two after sunrise, and on again soon after sunset. I had appointed to return accordingly. Next evening was a lovely evening, and I walked out early to enjoy it.
2: The sun was not yet quite down when I traversed the field path near the top of the deep cutting. I would extend my walk for an hour, I said to myself, half an hour on and half an hour back, and it would then be time to go to my signal man's box. Before pursuing my stroll, I stepped to the brink and mechanically looked down from the point from which I had first seen him. I cannot describe the thrill that seized upon me when, close at the mouth of the tunnel, I saw the appearance of a man, with his left sleeve across his eyes, passionately waving his right arm. The nameless horror that oppressed me passed in a moment, for in a moment I saw that this appearance of a man was a man, indeed, and that there was a little group of other men standing at a short distance, to whom he seemed to be rehearsing the gesture he made. The danger light was not yet lighted. Against its shaft, a little low hut, entirely new to me, had been made of some wooden supports and tarpaulin. It looked no bigger than a bed. With an irresistible sense that something was wrong, with a flashing, self-reproachful fear that fatal mischief had come of my leaving the man there and causing no one to be sent to overlook or correct what he did, I descended the notched path with all the speed I could make. "What is the matter?" I asked the men.
3: "Signalman killed this morning, sir."
2: "Not the man belonging to that box?"
3: "Yes, sir."
2: "Not the man I know?"
3: "You will recognize him, sir, if you knew him," said the man who spoke for the others, solemnly uncovering his own head and raising an end of the tarpaulin, "for his face is quite composed."
2: "Oh, how did this happen? How did this happen?" I asked, turning from one to another as the hut closed in again.
3: "He was cut down by an engine, sir. No man in England knew his work better. But somehow he was not clear of the outer rail. It was just at broad day. He had struck the light and had the lamp in his hand. As the engine came out of the tunnel, his back was towards her, and she cut him down. That man drove her and was showing how it happened. Show that gentleman, Tom."
2: The man, who wore a rough dark dress, stepped back to his former place at the mouth of the tunnel.
3: "Come round the curve in the tunnel, sir," he said. "I saw him at the end, like as if I saw him down a perspective glass. There was no time to check speed, and I knew him to be very careful, as he didn't seem to take heed of the whistle. I shut it off when we were running down upon him, and called to him as loud as I could call."
2: "Well, what did you say?"
3: "I said, 'Below there! Look out! Look out! For God's sake, clear the way!'"
2: I started.
3: "Ah, it was a dreadful time, sir. I never left off calling to him. I put this arm before my eyes not to see, and I waved this arm to the last, but it was no use."
2: Without prolonging the narrative to dwell on any one of its curious circumstances more than on any other, I may, in closing it, point out the coincidence that the warning of the engine driver included, not only the words which the unfortunate signalman had repeated to me as haunting him, but also the words which I myself, not he, had attached, and that only in my own mind, to the gesticulation he had imitated. And that was The Signalman by Charles Dickens. And now we will read The Boarded Window by Ambrose Bierce, which was originally published in 1891. In 1830, only a few miles away from what is now the great city of Cincinnati, lay an immense and almost unbroken forest. The whole region was sparsely settled by people of the frontier, restless souls who no sooner had hewn fairly habitable homes out of the wilderness and attained to that degree of prosperity which today we should call indigence, then, impelled by some mysterious impulse of their nature, they abandoned all and pushed farther westward to encounter new perils and privations in the effort to regain the meager comforts which they had voluntarily renounced. Many of them had already forsaken that region for the remoter settlements, but among those remaining was one who had been of those first arriving. He lived alone in a house of logs, surrounded on all sides by the great forest, of whose gloom and silence he seemed a part, for no one had ever known him to smile nor speak a needless word. His simple wants were supplied by the sale or barter of skins of wild animals in the river town, for not a thing did he grow upon the land, which, if needful, he might have claimed by right of undisturbed possession. There were evidences of improvement. A few acres of ground immediately about the house had once been cleared of its trees, the decayed stumps of which were half concealed by the new growth that had been suffered to repair the ravage wrought by the axe. Apparently, the man's zeal for agriculture had burned with a failing flame, expiring in penitential ashes. The little log house, with its chimney of sticks, its roof of warping clapboards weighted with traversing poles, and its chinking of clay, had a single door and directly opposite a window. The latter, however, was boarded up. Nobody could remember a time when it was not, and none knew why it was so closed. Certainly not because of the occupant's dislike of light and air, for on those rare occasions when a hunter had passed that lonely spot, the recluse had commonly been seen sunning himself on his doorstep, if heaven had provided sunshine for his need. I fancy there are few persons living today who ever knew the secret of that window, but I am one, as you shall see. The man's name was said to be Murlock. He was apparently 70 years old, actually about 50. Something besides years had had a hand in his aging. His hair and long, full beard were white, his gray, lusterless eyes sunken. His face singularly seamed with wrinkles, which appeared to belong to two intersecting systems. In figure, he was tall and spare, with a stoop of the shoulders, a burden-bearer. I never saw him. These particulars I learned from my grandfather, from whom also I got the man's story when I was a lad. He had known him when living nearby in that early day. One day, Murlock was found in his cabin, dead. It was not a time and place for coroners and newspapers, and I suppose it was agreed that he had died from natural causes, or I should have been told, or should remember. I know only that with what was probably a sense of the fitness of things, the body was buried near the cabin, alongside the grave of his wife, who had preceded him by so many years that local tradition had retained hardly a hint of her existence. That closes the final chapter of this true story, excepting indeed the circumstance that many years afterward, in company with an equally intrepid spirit, I penetrated to the place and ventured near enough to the ruined cabin to throw a stone against it, and ran away to avoid the ghost which every well-informed boy thereabout knew haunted the spot. But there is an earlier chapter, that supplied by my grandfather. When Murlock built his cabin and began laying sturdily about with his axe to hew out a farm, the rifle, meanwhile, his means of support, he was young, strong, and full of hope. In that eastern country whence he came, he had married, as was the fashion, a young woman in all ways worthy of his honest devotion, who shared the dangers and privations of his lot with a willing spirit and light heart. There is no known record of her name. Of her charms of mind and person, tradition is silent, and the doubter is at liberty to entertain his doubt. But God forbid that I should share it. Of their affection and happiness, there is abundant assurance in every added day of the man's widowed life. For what but the magnetism of a blessed memory could have chained that venturous spirit to a lot like that? One day, Murlock returned from gunning in a distant part of the forest to find his wife prostrate with fever and delirious. There was no physician within miles, no neighbor, nor was she in a condition to be left to summon help, so he set about the task of nursing her back to health. But at the end of the third day, she fell into unconsciousness and passed away, apparently with never a gleam of returning reason. From what we know of a nature like his, we may venture to sketch in some of the details of the outline picture drawn by my grandfather. When convinced that she was dead, Murlock had sense enough to remember that the dead must be prepared for burial. In performance of this sacred duty, he blundered now and again, did certain things incorrectly, and others which he did correctly were done over and over. His occasional failures to accomplish some simple and ordinary act filled him with astonishment, like that of a drunken man who wanders at the suspension of familiar natural laws. He was surprised, too, that he did not weep, surprised and a little ashamed. Surely it is unkind not to weep for the dead. "Tomorrow," he said aloud, "I shall have to make the coffin and dig the grave, and then I shall miss her when she is no longer in sight. But now she is dead, of course. But it is all right. It must be all right, somehow. Things cannot be so bad as they seem." He stood over the body in the fading light, adjusting the hair and putting the finishing touches to the simple toilet, doing all mechanically with soulless care. And still through his consciousness ran an undersense of conviction that all was right, that he should have her again as before, and everything explained. He had had no experience in grief. His capacity had not been enlarged by use. His heart could not contain it all, nor his imagination rightly conceive it. He did not know he was so hard struck. That knowledge would come later, and would never go. Grief is an artist of powers as various as the instruments upon which he plays his dirges for the dead, evoking from some the sharpest, shrillest notes, from others the low, grave chords that throb recurrent like the slow beating of a distant drum. Some natures it startles, some it stupefies. To one it comes like the stroke of an arrow, stinging all the sensibilities to a keener life. To another as the blow of a bludgeon, which in crushing benumbs. We may conceive Murlock to have been that way affected, and here we are upon surer ground than that of conjecture, for no sooner had he finished his pious work than, sinking into a chair by the side of the table upon which the body lay, and noting how white the profile showed in the deepening gloom, he laid his arms upon the table's edge and dropped his face into them, tearless yet and unutterably weary. At that moment came in through the open window a long, wailing sound, like the cry of a lost child in the far deeps of the darkening woods. But the man did not move. Again, and nearer than before, sounded that unearthly cry upon his failing sense. Perhaps it was a wild beast, perhaps it was a dream, but Murlock was asleep. Some hours later, as it afterward appeared, this unfaithful watcher awoke, and lifting his head from his arms, listened intently. He knew not why. There, in the black darkness, by the side of the dead, recalling all without a shock, he strained his eyes to see. He knew not what. His senses were all alert, his breath was suspended, his blood had stilled its tides as if to assist the silence. What had waked him, and where was it? Suddenly, the table shook beneath his arms, and at the same moment he heard, or fancied that he heard, a light, soft step, another, sounds as of bare feet upon the floor. He was terrified beyond the power to cry out or move. Perforce he waited there in the darkness, through seeming centuries of such dread as one may know, yet live to tell. He tried vainly to speak the dead woman's name, vainly to stretch forth his hand across the table to learn if she were there. His throat was powerless, his arms and hands were like lead.
1: Then occurred something most frightful. Some heavy body seemed hurled against the table with an impetus that pushed it against his breast so sharply as nearly to overthrow him, and at the same instant he heard and felt the fall of something upon the floor with so violent a thump that the whole house was shaken by the impact. A scuffling ensued, and a confusion of sounds impossible to describe. Murlock had risen to his feet. Fear had, by excess, forfeited control of his faculties. He flung his hands upon the table. Nothing was there. There is a point at which terror may turn to madness, and madness incites action. With no definite intent, from no motive but the wayward impulse of a madman, Murlock sprang to the wall, with a little groping seized his loaded rifle, and without aim discharged it. By the flash which lit up the room with a vivid illumination, he saw an enormous panther dragging the dead woman toward the window, its teeth fixed in her throat. Then there were darkness blacker than before, and silence. And when he returned to consciousness, the sun was high, and the wood vocal with songs of birds. The body lay near the window, where the beast had left it when frightened away by the flash and report of the rifle. The clothing was deranged, the long hair in disorder, the limbs lay anyhow. From the throat, dreadfully lacerated, had issued a pool of blood not yet entirely coagulated. The ribbon with which she had bound the wrists was broken. The hands were tightly clenched. Between the teeth was a fragment of the animal's ear. And that was The Boarded Window by Ambrose Bierce. And now we will hear The Cats of Ulthar by H.P. Lovecraft. This was originally published in 1920. It is said that in Ulthar, which lies beyond the river Skye, no man may kill a cat, and this I can verily believe as I gaze upon him who sitteth purring before the fire. For the cat is cryptic and close to strange things which men cannot see. He is the soul of antique Egyptus, and bearer of tales from forgotten cities in Meroe and Ophir. He is the kin of the jungle's lords, and heir to the secrets of hoary and sinister Africa. The Sphinx is his cousin, and he speaks her language, but he is more ancient than the Sphinx, and remembers that which she hath forgotten. In Ulthar, before even the burgesses forbade the killing of cats, there dwelt an old cotter and his wife, who delighted to trap and slay the cats of their neighbors. Why they did this, I know not, save that many hate the voice of the cat in the night, and take it ill that cat should run stealthily about yards and gardens at twilight. But whatever the reason, this old man and woman took pleasure in trapping and slaying every cat which came near to their hovel, and from some of the sounds heard after dark, many villagers fancied that the manner of slaying was exceedingly peculiar. But the villagers did not discuss such things with the old man and his wife. Because of the habitual expression on the withered faces of the two, and because their cottage was so small and so darkly hidden under spreading oaks at the back of a neglected yard. In truth, much as the owners of cats hated these odd folk, they feared them more, and instead of berating them as brutal assassins, merely took care that no cherished pet or mouser should stray toward the remote hovel under the dark trees. When through some unavoidable oversight a cat was missed, and sounds heard after dark, the loser would lament impotently, or console himself by thanking fate that it was not one of his children who had thus vanished. For the people of Ulthar were simple, and knew not whence it is all cats first came. One day, a caravan of strange wanderers from the south entered the narrow, cobbled streets of Ulthar. Dark wanderers they were, and unlike the other roving folk who passed through the village twice every year. In the marketplace, they told fortunes for silver and bought gay beads from the merchants. What was the land of these wanderers, none could tell, but it was seen that they were given to strange prayers and that they had painted on the sides of their wagons strange figures with human bodies and the heads of cats, hawks, rams, and lions. And the leader of the caravan wore a headdress with two horns and a curious disc betwixt the horns. There was in this singular caravan a little boy with no father or mother, but only a tiny black kitten to cherish. The plague had not been kind to him, yet had left him this small furry thing to mitigate his sorrow. And when one is very young, one can find great relief in the lively antics of a black kitten. So the boy, whom the dark people called Menace, smiled more often than he wept as he sat playing with his graceful kitten on the steps of an oddly painted wagon. On the third morning of the wanderer's stay in Ulthar, Menace could not find his kitten, and as he sobbed aloud in the marketplace, certain villagers told him of the old man and his wife, and of sounds heard in the night. And when he heard these things, his sobbing gave place to meditation, and finally to prayer. He stretched out his arms toward the sun, and prayed in a tongue no villager could understand, though indeed the villagers did not try very hard to understand, since their attention was mostly taken up by the sky and the odd shapes the clouds were assuming. It was very peculiar, but as the little boy uttered his petition, there seemed to form overhead the shadowy, nebulous figures of exotic things, of hybrid creatures crowned with horn-flanked discs. Nature is full of such illusions to impress the imaginative. That night, the wanderers left Ulthar and were never seen again, and the householders were troubled when they noticed that in all the village there was not a cat to be found. From each hearth, the familiar cat had vanished. Cats large and small, black, gray, striped, yellow, and white. Old Crannon, the burgomaster, swore that the dark folk had taken the cats away in revenge for the killing of Menace's cat, and cursed the caravan and the little boy. But Neith, the lean notary, declared that the old cotter and his wife were more likely persons to suspect, for their hatred of cats was notorious and increasingly bold. Still, no one durst complain to the sinister couple. Even when little Atoll, the innkeeper's son, vowed that he had at twilight seen all the cats of Ulthar in that accursed yard under the trees, pacing very slowly and solemnly in a circle around the cottage, two abreast as if in performance of some unheard-of rite of beasts. The villagers did not know how much to believe from so small a boy, and though they feared that the evil pair had charmed the cats to their death, they preferred not to chide the old cotter till they met him outside his dark and repellent yard. So Ulthar went to sleep in vain anger, and when the people awakened at dawn, behold, every cat was back at his accustomed hearth. Large and small, black, gray, striped, yellow, and white, none was missing. Very sleek and fat did the cats appear, and sonorous with purring content. The citizens talked with one another of the affair, and marveled not a little. Old Crannon again insisted that it was the dark folk who had taken them, since cats did not return alive from the cottage of the ancient man and his wife. But all agreed on one thing, that the refusal of all the cats to eat their portions of meat or drink their saucers of milk was exceedingly curious. And for 2 whole days the sleek, lazy cats of Ulthar would touch no food, but only doze by the fire or in the sun. It was fully a week before the villagers noticed that no lights were appearing at dusk in the windows of the cottage under the trees. Then the lean neath remarked that no one had seen the old man or his wife since the night the cats were away. In another week, the burgomaster decided to overcome his fears and call at the strangely silent dwelling as a matter of duty, though in so doing he was careful to take with him Shang the blacksmith and Thule the cutter of stone as witnesses. And when they had broken down the frail door, they found only this: two cleanly picked human skeletons on the earthen floor, and a number of singular beetles crawling in the shadowy corners. There was subsequently much talk among the burgesses of Ulthar. Zath, the coroner, disputed at length with Neith, the lean notary, and Crannon and Shang and Thule were overwhelmed with questions. Even Little Atal, the innkeeper's son, was closely questioned and given a sweetmeat as reward. They talked of the old cotter and his wife, of the caravan of dark wanderers, of small Menace and his black kitten, of the prayer of Menace, and of the sky during that prayer, of the doings of the cats on the night the caravan left, and of what was later found in the cottage under the dark trees in the repellent yard. And in the end, the burgesses passed that remarkable law which is told of by traders in Hathaeg and discussed by travelers in Nir, namely, that in Ulthar, no man may kill a cat. And that was The Cats of Ulthar by H.P. Lovecraft. And now we will end with a poem called Halloween Party by Ken Nesbitt. This poem is copyrighted in 2005 by Ken Nesbitt, reprinted from the book When the Teacher Isn't Looking, with permission from Meadowbrook Press, and I am reading it from the poetryfoundation.org website. Halloween party. We're having a Halloween party at school. I'm dressed up like Dracula. Man, I look cool. I dyed my hair black, and I cut off my bangs. I'm wearing a cape and some fake plastic fangs. I put on some makeup to paint my face white, like creatures that only come out in the night. My fingernails, too, are all pointed and red. I look like I'm recently back from the dead. My mom drops me off, and I run into school, and suddenly feel like the world's biggest fool. The other kids stare like I'm some kind of freak. The Halloween party? It's not till next week. That's all for today's edition of the WHRO Voice Short Story Hour, heard this time every Tuesday, with rebroadcast today at 7 p.m. and on Saturday at noon. 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
2: Good day. My name is Tim here at the Talking Information Center. I'll be reading from the front page of the New York Times for Tuesday, October 13th. After Russian diesel deal, Trump faces new crisis over Ukraine. President Trump's surprise decision to suspend sanctions on Russian diesel fuel stunned Ukrainian and European officials, who were meeting with U.S. envoys at an exclusive golf club near Miami. By Anton Troyanovsky, Janice Mialek, Andrew Kramer, and Stephen Erlinger. President Trump's new diplomatic crisis over Ukraine first erupted at Steve Witkoff's exclusive golf club outside Miami on Friday. Senior Ukrainian and European officials had traveled to the club, Shell Bay, for talks with Mr. Trump's peace envoys, Mr. Witkoff and Jared Kushner. They had planned to discuss updated proposals to end the war in Ukraine ahead of another trip to Russia by Mr. Witkoff and Mr. Kushner. But Mr. Witkoff and Mr. Kushner soon made an announcement that stunned the visitors in much of the world when the news became public shortly thereafter. The United States, the Americans said, would suspend sanctions on Russian diesel fuel. The Americans added a firm request from Mr. Trump that Ukraine stop attacking Russian oil refineries. One of the Ukrainians asked what they would get in return. The Americans responded that the U.S. was doing a lot for Ukraine already, according to three people familiar with the meeting, and should not have to make a trade for Ukraine to stop its refinery attacks. The Americans then mentioned U.S. intelligence assistance considered vital to the Ukrainian war effort. Some in the room heard that as a veiled threat, according to two of the people. A U.S. official speaking on condition of anonymity to discuss sensitive diplomacy denied any suggestion of a threat to withhold such support. But the official also said that Mr. Trump had grown so angry with Ukraine that it was hard to say what he might do. Now the dispute has ballooned into the biggest crisis between Washington and Kyiv since the Oval Office blow-up with the Ukrainian president last year. The future of U.S. support for Ukraine again appears to be hanging in the balance. The escalating back and forth showed how Mr. Trump's efforts to bring down energy prices before next month's midterm elections have threatened to destabilize the fragile Ukraine talks. Mr. Witkoff and Mr. Kushner are now indicating that they have put their expected trip to Russia on hold until President Volodymyr Zelensky of Ukraine mends fences with Mr. Trump, two people familiar with the talk said. To the Ukrainians and the European supporters, the attacks on Russia's fuel refineries are Kiev's most effective way to respond to Russia's bombardment of Ukraine's energy grid. Ukraine is prepared to stop attacking energy infrastructure, Mr. Zelensky has said, if Russia does the same. Russia has refused such a deal. Nevertheless, to Mr. Trump, Ukraine's attacks are an affront to a U.S. administration that has continued to provide intelligence and some military support to Ukraine, despite the American president's harsh words about Mr. Zelensky. Diesel prices in particular have become a sore spot for Mr. Trump, causing farmers' costs to spike just as harvest season arrives and the midterms are weeks away. He better damn well stop, Mr. Trump told reporters on Saturday, referring to Mr. Zelensky and Ukraine's attacks on Russian refineries and ignoring Russia's strikes on the Ukrainian energy grid. He wants to make problems for the world. He wants to make problems for our farmers, our ranchers.